And then Jesus went in the temple, and he began to drive out those who bought and sold in the temple. And he overturned the tables of the money changers and the seats of those who sold doves. And he would not allow anyone to carry wares through the temple. And then he taught them, saying, "Is it not written, 'My house shall be called a house of prayer for all nations'? But you have made it a den of thieves." And the scribes and the chief priests heard it, and they sought how they might destroy him. For they feared him, because all the people were astonished at his teaching. So just to give you the picture of what's going on here and what happened, you know, Jesus initially, the temple was built, and it was to be a special place of the Lord. God had chosen this spot. It was holy by virtue that it was a place of the Lord. And you can read in Deuteronomy chapter 12, verse 5, "But you will seek the place where the Lord your God chooses out of all your tribes to put his name for a dwelling place there." God said he would choose a special place. As it turned out, it ended up being the place very near to where Abraham met Melchizedek, near Salem, later known as Jerusalem. Then later, when Abraham had to take Isaac up on the mountain, one of the mountains of Moriah, that was Mount Zion, probably on the very mountain where they had the temple altar, that was the place. Then later, during the days of David, there was a plague going through the land, and the angel of the Lord appeared once again on Mount Zion above Mount Moriah with a sword in his hand. And David was instructed to build an altar on the threshing floor of Ornan. Ornan, he had a big flat spot there. David built an altar there, and fire came down from God out of heaven. God answered by fire on that threshing floor. And God had instructed him this would be the place. So then later, the son of David, Solomon, when dedicating the temple, you read in 2 Chronicles 7:12, "Then the Lord appeared to Solomon by night and said, 'I have heard your prayer and have chosen this place for myself as a house of sacrifice,'" and he later says, "as a house of prayer." So this is Jesus' place. Jesus was brought to the temple when he was 12 years old. That's where he was circumcised. That's where he was named. That's where he was dedicated. And it was meant to be a holy place. But by the time of Christ, things had really deteriorated. You see, during the Passover, and both of these were Passover occasions, what happened is the people came to Jerusalem. Some came from all over the Roman Empire, and they came to offer their sacrifices for their sins. But because it was such a long journey to haul your lamb all the way from Greece or Rome or Egypt, that was not very practical. And so people would often get there, they'd bring money, and they'd buy a sacrifice. But they couldn't usually buy the sacrifice from the local shepherds because the priests had a corner on the market. This was a tremendous money-making operation for the priests. Matter of fact, the high priest is the one who really ran the whole thing. It was known in the time of Christ as the Bazaar of Annas. Annas was the high priest, the father-in-law of Caiaphas, who condemned Jesus. And what they did is people would go buy a lamb from folks in Judea or Jerusalem, and they'd get there. The lamb had to be approved by the Levites. They inspect it and say, "Oh, this lamb is no good. You have to buy one of ours, our pre-inspected kosher lambs that have no defect." And then they would charge 10 times more than it was worth. It was terrible extortion of the people. And some people couldn't afford a lamb. The very poorest would have doves, but they had to pay prices for the doves that used to be the price of a lamb. And some who would come, they'd offer an oxen. And you've got these different sacrifices there. You could have some sacrifices required a ram. And I don't know if you know it, but a billy goat and a ram smell a lot more than a ewe or a goat. And so here you've got this cacophony of the lowing of the sheep and the oxen and the bleating of the sheep and the goats and the cooing of the doves. And then you've got the buyers and the sellers. And it's a cacophony of noise. It's this bedlam of confusion. And the people are moaning about the prices. You hear the clanking of the money. And the other thing was, whenever you came to the temple to offer sacrifice, it's according to the law of Moses that once a year they were to give an offering and they were to pay the temple tax. And so
But they

said, you cannot pay that temple tax with Roman money. It has to be, we don't want that defiled Roman money. It's got the head of Nero or Caesar on there. We don't want that in there. It must be holy temple money. So they would have to exchange the Roman money for the temple currency, the coinage of the temple, and the exchange rate was exorbitant. So they'd make money on that. And as they came to buy their sacrifices, they said, you need to exchange it now to temple money to buy your sacrifice. They wouldn't even let them do that. And so there was this extortion that was going on where they were robbing the people. This is why Jesus said to the religious leaders, he says, you rob widows and as a pretense, you make long prayers, thinking that's going to cover your extortion. So Christ comes in and there's this, all this noise and there's this animal noise and the smells of the animal. Now keep in mind, in Jerusalem in the time of Christ, there was normally 100,000 to 150,000 people. During the Passover, they estimate as many as 1 million people came to Jerusalem for the Passover feast. So just try and picture the hundreds of thousands of people that are going to and from the temple, trying to buy their sacrifices during that week. And going in the outer courtyard, they are just wall-to-wall people, and they are fighting over the prices, and some person would get a lamb, someone else would try to take their lamb. They're fighting over the lambs, and it was anything but a sacred place. Now, take that picture of this carnival that's going on, and this bazaar, and the fighting. Take that picture and now take the picture of when Solomon built the temple on the holy mountain. God told Solomon, cut all the stones at the quarry, measure them carefully, bring them quietly. We don't want to hear the sound of a hammer in this place because this is the house of the Lord. The reverence and the holiness for the house of God had been lost, and it so grieved and broke the heart of Jesus that at the beginning of his ministry, he cast out all of the sin and the pollution and the animals. Animals sort of representing the carnalness there. And he cast out all the money, all the currency and the thievery that was going on. He cleansed it and it became a house of prayer. You know, this is one of the few times that you see the indignation and the anger of the Lord. And one time he spoke and they left. Another time he actually, you know, all the animals were brought in and tied up for the sacrifices with cords. And so there were a variety of different kinds of cords, whether they were leather or hemp or whatever it was. He came in one time and he braided a whip. It's not very hard to do. You just make a simple braid and tie a knot at the end. He made himself a whip and maybe he cracked it to get everybody's attention. And it popped and they turned and they looked. And divinity flashed through his face. Here's a normal man. He's one of thousands that are in the courtyard. But he spoke, and I think the power of the Lord resonated through Jesus the way it did on Mount Sinai. And they heard his voice, and they turned and they looked, and they saw his face. And the same thing seemed to happen to Jesus there in the courtyard that day that happened in the garden when they came to arrest him. And they said, we're looking for Jesus of Nazareth. And Jesus said, I am he. And when Jesus said, I am, divinity flashed from his face and they fell backwards. And when Jesus was there in the temple that day, he was filled with divine indignation. And when he spoke, I think his voice resonated like the voice of God from Mount Sinai that shook the people. They all turned and looked and thought, who is this man? And with authority, he said, take these things hence. No one said, who are you? No one questioned. No one debated. They simply, in terror, obeyed. And then he went and he tossed over their tables where they were exchanging the money. And he opened the cages and let the doves fly free. And there was just such power that was coming from Christ during this time. They could not question it. So this is a picture of what the Lord wants to do with the church. Cleanse, sanitize the sanctuary in the last days. It's a preview of the Lord here. It says he entered into Jerusalem and into the temple. When he looked about upon all things, now it was eventide, he went out into Bethany. You notice in Mark 11:11, that's easy to remember, Mark 11:11, before he cleansed the sanctuary during that last visit to Jerusalem, I want you to have the context. He had come into Jerusalem
on what they call the triumphal entry. As he approached Jerusalem for the last Passover, he was on the brow

of Olivet, overlooking the hill. The Golden Gate was not boarded up at that time, and he was going to make his way down. He wept over Jerusalem. The people saw him coming. They said, "Hosanna to the Son of David." There was this triumphal entry. He's riding on a donkey. He's fulfilling the prophecy. But it's later in the day. So after he dismounts, he walks into the courtyard. He looks around. He sees how bad things are. He sees all the people fighting over money. He sees all the animals. He hears the noise, the garbage, the smells. And he thinks this was to be a house of prayer. He does not do anything right then. He waits. It says he looked at it all. Then he left. Some people think that God's toleration means God's approval. God is very patient. The Bible tells us in Ecclesiastes that do not think because sentence against an evil work is not executed speedily that God approves. It says because sentence against an evil work is not executed speedily, therefore the hearts of the sons of men are fully set in them to do evil. Because God is patient. He sees what's going on. He doesn't always judge right away. So he looked it all over. You've got the preview of the Lord. There's a judgment that's taking place. But then the next morning, he comes back. Now, something happens between those 2 days. He leaves the temple, and he sees a fig tree. You remember the story? He goes to the fig tree in the morning, and he's hoping that he can get some figs, but there's no figs. So he curses the fig tree and says, no man will ever eat of you again. You'll never bear fruit again. And because it's all leaves, it's all outward show, no fruit. Now, did Jesus have a tantrum because he didn't get breakfast and he had low blood sugar? Or did that happen because he's trying to teach us a lesson? That cursing of the fig tree is actually an illustration of he wants his church, Israel back then, the church today, not to have all the forms and ritual, but he wants us to have the fruits of the Spirit. You know, this global shutdown's really been a good time for churches to evaluate why we exist. Do we exist because of the buildings? Or do we exist because we are to know God and to share God? We're to demonstrate the fruits of the Spirit in our lives. You're not a Christian when you go to a church. You do not become a hamburger when you go to a hamburger stand. And you do not become a car if you walk into a garage. And so being in a church does not make you a Christian. What makes you a Christian is you have the fruits of the Spirit. You read about in Galatians chapter 5. It's a love, joy, peace, goodness, faith, mercy, long-suffering, justice. I think I mixed up the list. But he wants the fruits of the Christian character in our life. So he looks and he curses his fig tree because it has no fruit. The disciples are shocked. Next morning, it is totally withered. That was a symbol of what was going to happen to the nation of Israel, because they had all the religious outward signs, but that temple was going to be destroyed. Ultimately, Jesus would say to the religious leaders, "Your house has left you desolate," but he was going to give them one more opportunity when he came in after the triumphal entry and he cleansed the sanctuary. Next, we see in this picture, I want you to notice, I've tried to make this an alliteration. It talks about the power of the Lord, the place of the Lord, the preview of the Lord, the purity of the Lord, the place for prayer, the protection of the Lord, the pity of the Lord, the precepts of the Lord, and the pronouncement of the Lord. I think I got a couple more on my back page. But I'd like to talk to you about the purity of the Lord. You know, God is of too pure an eyes to behold evil. If we want to live in the heavenly presence of God, we must be cleansed from sin now. Jesus was very patient because he was the mediator, but he came to save us from our sins. He had to show what the standard was at the beginning of his ministry. When he cleansed the sanctuary, his goal is to cleanse the sanctuary. You are the temple of God. And he does it again at the end of his ministry. You know, back in the days of the apostles, he poured out the Holy Spirit. He filled the church with his glory. He cleansed the sanctuary. He finally taught the disciples what it meant to be Spirit-filled Christians, born-again Christians. He is going to pour out his Spirit in latter rain power in the last days. He wants to sanitize the sanctuary again. And it's not going to happen with little bottles of sanitizer or a fogging machine that's going to spray antiseptic everywhere. God needs to send the Holy Spirit on the church. This is his desire, and his doing this at the beginning and the ending of his ministry here in the Bible is an illustration of that. So I'm going to repeat
Now I'm reading from Matthew, though.

Matthew 21, verse 12 and 13. Then the Lord went into the temple of God, and he drove out all of those who bought and sold in the temple, and overturned the tables of the money changers and the seats of those who sold doves. And he said to them, "It is written, my house shall be called a house of prayer, but you've made it a den of thieves." Now, there's only a few times in the Bible you see Jesus so outraged and indignant. He kind of let it all out on the scribes and the Pharisees in that barrage when he says, "Woe to you, scribes and Pharisees, hypocrites." Because of their bad behavior and bad example, they were leading people astray. He called them what they were, blind guides. He said, "You fast to be seen. You pray to be seen. You give to be seen. It's all outward religion. And you are misrepresenting what it really means to be representing Christ and to be teaching the people." So he was upset. Now, the disciples saw the anger of Jesus, and they actually pointed to an Old Testament verse of King David, Psalm 69, verse 9. "Because a zeal for your house has eaten me up, and the reproaches of those who reproach you have fallen on me." He was indignant. He was outraged when he saw the disrespect for the house of God. Now, I don't want to take this very far because it's not the intent of my message. But I do want to mention this point. There is a risk that in modern Christianity, we can lose a sense of reverence during the worship service in the house of the Lord. Now, our sanctuaries today are not exactly like the sanctuary in Bible time. I mean, in Christ's day, that sanctuary, fire had come down on that spot multiple times. The divine fire of God, the presence of God. Jesus taught in that place. It was holy ground, if you will. And when we build churches, some are very humble. You look out in the mission field, you'll see some churches are nothing but four poles and a tin roof. But when they begin the worship service, there should be a sense of reverence there. Some churches don't have their own building. They have to meet in a gymnasium or in a school room. And during the week, it's used for all kinds of things. But when that worship service begins, there ought to be a sense of God's presence. And, you know, children aren't going to get that unless we, as parents and adults, give that. We need to. It's an ongoing responsibility as pastors, as parents, as Sabbath school teachers, to be explaining to the young people, and sometimes the adults need to be reminded, shh, worship has started. They might be upset and think, "What do you think you're doing? Who do you think you are?" But how do they feel about Jesus when he went in there and said, "This is not right"? He says, "This is the house of God. This is to be a house of prayer. You've turned it into a barnyard. What are you doing? You've turned it into a place where you're heckling over prices." And sometimes it's appropriate to lovingly rebuke people when we forget about the sanctity in the church. I know a little pet peeve for Mrs. Batchelor and I is kids sometimes after church, they're just running around inside the church. The service is over and they're just running around. We have to say, "Look, we can run outside. Don't run in here. This is a house of God." There needs to be reverence in this place. And parents need to be reminded to teach that. And then sometimes there's just so much chattering that goes on, so much talking. You know, the Bible says the Lord is in his holy temple. Let all of the earth keep silence before him. It needs to be a place of reverence. So Jesus was outraged. And here's, I got four reasons he was upset. Salvation was basically being sold. Why did the Protestant Reformation start? Because a guy named Tetzel, he came in for the Pope, and he was selling forgiveness for sin. Martin Luther was so outraged that what Jesus had bought with his blood said, "You cannot pay for that. It's been paid for with the blood of Christ. Don't act like you can sell it." So he was outraged by that. I remember once after the Civil War, after Lincoln had signed the proclamation, the Emancipation Proclamation, that some slaves that had been freed by that, they came in a small group up to President Lincoln. You could approach the president without a guard back then, which is, by the way, how he was so easily assassinated. And they came up and they offered him money. They said, "Mr. President, we want to thank you for our freedom." He said, "I can't take your money." They said, "Why not?" Lincoln used to walk around his neighborhood. And he pointed to the house. He says, "See that house there?" He says, "That family there, they've lost a son fighting in this war." He pointed to another house. He said, "Now that house, they've lost two sons

said, let me show you something. See that house over there? They lost one son fighting on the north and one son fighting on the south. Said, so much blood has been spilt to buy your freedom. How can I take your money? They paid with their blood. And so this is what's happening when we act like we can sell salvation. And, you know, I'll save that for later. All right. Second point. God's character was being distorted. When they came in there, they were to understand something about the purity and the majesty of God. But instead, it's like heckling for prices. It's like, you know, a blue light special. And they totally had forgotten what that was about. This place of prayer had become a cacophony of confusion. The priests who should teach the law were plundering and extorting from the people. They were embezzling money from their people. In that beautiful classic on the life of Christ called Desire of Ages, page 590, thus in the eyes of the people, the sacredness of the sacrificial service had been in a great measure destroyed. The indignation of Jesus was stirred because they were destroying the plan of salvation. They were misrepresenting it. Does that happen in churches today where the pulpit is turned into an auction block? Where people come to church and they have bingo and bazaars? Or pastors act like you can buy salvation if your offering is big enough? It was declared by God that this place was to be a place of prayer. Luke 19, verse 45. And he went into the temple and he drove out those who bought and sold, saying, it is written, my house shall be a house of prayer, but you've made it a den of thieves. Now you can read in 1 Kings 8, 33, when the temple was dedicated. This is all from the Solomon's dedication prayer. When he dedicated the first temple there, first permanent temple, it was clear enough during the tabernacle. I think it was easier during the tabernacle. They saw the actual pillar of fire ascending up out of the sanctuary. 1 Kings 8:33, Solomon, in his prayer, he says, when your people Israel are defeated before an enemy because they've sinned against you and they turn back to you and they confess your name, they bring their sacrifice, they confess your name and pray and make supplication to you in this temple. There's a place they would come to pray to. That's why Hannah came to pray to the temple and she had her prayer answered. Verse 8, chapter 8, verse 35. When the heavens are shut up and there is no rain because they've sinned against you and they pray towards this place. Remember, Jesus said, two men went up to the temple to pray. 1 Kings 8:41. Moreover, concerning the foreigner, when he comes and he prays towards this temple here in heaven. What did Daniel do when he was about to go to the lion's den? He opened his window toward Jerusalem. He prayed toward the temple. Isaiah chapter 56, verse 7, even them I will bring, speaking of the Gentiles, even them I will bring to my holy mountain and make them joyful in my house of prayer. For their burnt offerings and their sacrifices will be accepted on my altar. For my house shall be called a house of prayer for all nations. He did not want it to just be a house of prayer for Jewish people. Jesus wants to say, whosoever will. And the temple was a place where it represented the place where you could go and approach God. And the priest was a mediator and you'd bring your sacrifices. Now, we can all boldly come before his throne to the heavenly temple through Christ, who is our Lamb. Jesus is our high priest. And that's wonderful news. But does the sanctuary still need cleaning today? Yes, I'll get to that. Also, you see in this story, the protection of the Lord. Look at Mark 11, verse 17. It says, after he drove them all out, it said, and he would not suffer any that any man should carry any vessel through the temple. Even after he drove them all out, some people, you know, they're probably on their way that morning to bring their products to sell and their, you know, Passover t-shirts or whatever they were doing there. And they're on the way. They see all these other people look terror-stricken. They're all running from the temple. And they go, what happened? Did Godzilla suddenly get let loose in the sanctuary courtyard? But they keep going, and they're bringing their, you know, t-shirt booth, and Jesus said, no, you missed it. No vessels. You're not to bring your product. This is what he's talking about. So Jesus actually, he held the line. He was protecting the sanctity. And I think the Lord honors and blesses those who share his heart that we continue to uphold the standard. You'll be criticized. Count on it. The devil will have people out there that will make a mockery of you if you are that lone voice who speaks up for the

sanctity, the reverence, and the holiness of God. But they're going to have to argue with Jesus, because I see it all over in the Bible. And the Lord, he wants his people to take a risk of saying, you know, this is not appropriate. Today is the Sabbath day, and you want to be nice about it. Don't get a whip of cords and be beating anyone. By the way, you know, you don't read in the story that Jesus actually struck anybody. Nobody was actually hit. I think all he had to do was hold that whip. Maybe he popped it once and made it snap. It doesn't say he whipped anybody. He didn't injure anybody. He spoke. That's what scared them all away and drove them out. So we see the protection of the Lord in the story. He's protecting the sanctuary confines. Then that's not all that happens. You keep reading. After he cleansed the temple, we see the pity of the Lord. You see, some people had heard about Jesus. They heard he was there. And he had a pretty good reputation after 3.5 years. This is just the week before he's executed. And the sick and the lame and the maimed and the blind, they all come into the temple and they're wanting to be cleansed. They cannot go all the way in because there are laws that forbid them from going all the way in, but they came into the outer courtyard where they could come. And you read here in Matthew 21, verse 14, then the blind and the lame came to him in the temple and he healed them. So not only is the temple to be a house of prayer, what else is supposed to happen there? It's to be healing. Is it appropriate to talk about health and healing in the sanctuary? God wants it to be a place where people find healing, not only physical healing. I think Jesus physically healed people that came to him that day. So, you know, he still was a God of love and mercy because people weren't afraid to come to him. It's just those who were under conviction, they ran from him. But the sick, the blind, the lame, they came to him in the temple and he healed them. You know what that meant? Because the lame and the blind could not go on the inside, they could only come to the outer courtyard, that he made it possible for them to approach deeper now into the sanctuary. You know, God wants people to come to temple, to his churches, where they're going to learn about how to approach closer. They're healed so they can have that close, intimate relationship with God. Not only do we see the pity of God and the healing of God there, by the way, the church is a place to preach the health message, we see the general precepts of the Lord are taking place in the temple. In Luke chapter 19, verse 47 and 48, after he cleanses the sanctuary, it says, he was teaching daily in the temple. But the chief priests and the scribes and the leaders of the people, they sought how they might destroy him. But they were unable to do anything, for all the people were very attentive to him. You know, there were a couple of reasons that the religious leaders really wanted to get rid of Jesus. One occasion was when Jesus condemned them publicly, calling them hypocrites. Another occasion was the resurrection of Lazarus. So many people believed in Jesus because of the resurrection of Lazarus. They wanted to kill him for that. You also see that he claimed to have the ability to forgive sins. You read in Mark chapter 2 when the man's let down through the roof. They plotted how they might destroy him because he said that he had power on earth to forgive sins, and they were silenced by that. But it was also the teaching of Jesus. The people were moved by his teaching because it says he taught them as one that had authority. What else is supposed to happen in the sanctuary? Healing, prayer, and it's a place of teaching. Jesus, as his custom was, he went into the synagogue and he stood up and he read the scriptures. Jesus, from the time he was 12 years old, he sat down in the temple and he asked questions and he answered them. Even Jesus as a 12-year-old was teaching the religious leaders. I can't help but wonder if that day when Jesus was in the temple, you know, there was a famous priest, a famous rabbi by the name of Gamaliel. He was a very old man by the time of the apostles. He had taught Paul. He was alive that day. And you wonder if Gamaliel was one of the teachers that listened to Jesus. And that's why he spoke up for the disciples later, when they were thinking about whipping and imprisoning them. He never forgot that boy, Jesus, who had mesmerized the religious leaders with his wisdom, teaching in the temple. So there should be teaching. What's the main thing that happens in church? It should be the time that is dedicated to the expounding of the word. And then you see, not only is it the pity of the Lord and the precepts of the Lord, you see the pronouncement of the Lord. Sometimes God pronounces a verdict. And this is very serious.
Mark.

11, verse 17. Let's think a little more about what he said. And he taught them, saying, this is part of his teaching, "It is written, my house shall be called a house of prayer, but you have made it a den of thieves." It conjures up in your mind pictures of Arabian Nights and Ali Baba and his den of 40 thieves. Except the 40 thieves were the pastors. They were the priests. You know, that's pretty sad when he says that. But, you know, this was a problem even in the Old Testament. Look for a moment in Malachi chapter 3, verse 11. "Her heads judge for a bribe. Her priests teach for pay. Her prophets divine for money. Yet they lean on the Lord and they say, is not the Lord among us and no harm can come to us?" You know, I see it all the time. I saw it this week. I was looking at some Christian preachers online and I clicked on this one. And the only thing that pastor was saying during his online home service was, instead of ministering to the people and talking about the people and your needs, we know you're hurting and we care about you, we want to pray for you and what are your needs and let us know. They were saying, thank you for remembering our needs and don't forget to send in your tithe, because if you bless us, God will bless you. And it seemed like the whole message I saw was about God is going to bless you if you send your money to us. Have you ever heard of prosperity preaching? It's not a small problem, friends. There are a lot of multi-million dollar ministries that fill the airwaves that are telling people that the whole purpose for the gospel is so that you could be wealthy and healthy and wise. And the way that you achieve all of those things, you send money to their particular ministry. And the whole message is about fundraising. It's all about fleecing the sheep. And they say, God will heal you if you send money to us. And if you want to be healed, lay your hand on your television set, and we're gonna say that if you send your seed of faith, you send your $1,000 gift to us, we're going to pray and you're going to get a blessing. You got to fill out your envelope right now. And I've just heard the most bizarre things that are done to try to exploit the ministry, to exploit the people, robbing widows' houses and making long prayers. You know, this problem with prosperity preaching is very prevalent in the world today. And how did God feel about that in the Bible? 1 Timothy 6, verse 10. "For the love of money is the root of all kinds of evil, from which some have strayed from the faith in their greediness and pierced them through with many sorrows." And it doesn't end well. Esau, because all he thought about was wanting immediate blessings, he sold his birthright. Balaam was willing to sell out on God for money. Gehazi was willing to sell his eternal soul for silver. He lied to Elisha and tried to take that money from Naaman. He actually did take the money. Judas was willing to sell the Savior for silver, as was Delilah, who sold out Samson for silver. Joseph's brothers sold him for silver. And you wonder how many in the world and the church today are selling salvation for silver. You know, Isaiah 56, verse 11 says, "Yes, they are greedy dogs, which never have enough. They are shepherds who cannot understand." How should a Christian pastor be? What should be their attitude? Peter tells us, "Shepherd the flock of God which is among you, serving as overseers, not by compulsion, but willingly, not for dishonest gain, but eagerly." I'm thankful for the policy, the pattern we have in the Seventh-day Adventist Church. Pastors are not paid directly from their congregations. You might have a church with 500 members. You might have a church with 50 members, but pastors are all on an equal playing field when it comes to payment. And so they're not preaching a special message for the rich, making it soft. We preach just a faithful message, and the emphasis should be the word of the Lord. It's not the raising of the funds. Paul, at the end of his ministry, he said, "I have coveted no one's silver or gold." Salvation is a gift. "Ho, everyone that thirsts, come ye to the waters. You who have no money, come ye, buy, eat, drink that living water. It's been purchased for you by Jesus, without money, without price." And we need to say that it's a message of whosoever will. It's not something that we sell. Salvation is a gift. So what is the message for us today?

Jesus once again need to sanitize the sanctuary? You know, in a few weeks, we're looking forward to getting back into our churches. And I'm sure they're going to have a long list of guidelines of things we're going to have to do to wipe down the surfaces. And we don't want to be reckless. You want to do what we can to protect our physical health. But this message is really about Jesus wanting to cleanse the sanctuary. Not only is he our high priest cleansing the sanctuary in heaven, he especially needs to cleanse the sanctuary on earth before the second coming. He did it at the beginning of his ministry. He did it at the end of his ministry. He did it at the beginning at Pentecost. He's going to do it with a latter rain just before the second coming, which means he wants to cleanse the sanctuary now. And when we all get together again in our churches and everyone's worried about germs, let's not forget what the real killer is. It's not the virus, it's sin. The Bible says, what, don't you know that your body is the temple of the Holy Spirit? So part of the cleansing that God wants to happen is that there's a cleansing in our heart. If you want him to sit in that temple, oh, you know, I left out one other beautiful part. There was also praise of the Lord that took place in the temple. It says, when the chief priests and the scribes saw the wonderful things that he did, the children came in to him, the sick and the lame and the blind, and the children were not afraid. And they cried out in the temple, saying, Hosanna to the Son of David. And the priests were indignant and said, do you hear what they're saying? They're calling you the Messiah. Jesus said, yeah, I hear. Have you never read out of the mouths of babes and nursing infants you have perfected praise? You know, the children were not afraid to come in. So you have the protection of the Lord, the power of the Lord, the purity of the Lord, the pity of the Lord, proclamation of the Lord, the precepts of the Lord. But he wants to cleanse the people of the Lord. Your body is a temple of the Holy Spirit. He wants to cleanse his church from the false practices and teachings. You know, we are the temple. You can read this. Paul says, 1 Corinthians 3:16, don't you know that you are the temple of God and the Spirit of God dwells in you? If any man defiles the temple of God, him will God destroy. There'll be a judgment. Peter says, you then as lively stones, living stones, are built up a spiritual house, a holy priesthood to offer spiritual sacrifices. You know, when Jesus first cleansed the temple, he made this all clear in John chapter 2. They wondered, who do you think you are chasing everyone out of the temple? He said, here's a parable for you. Destroy this temple and in 3 days I'll raise it up. They thought he was talking about the physical temple. He spoke of his body. And what is the body of Christ? What, don't you know that you are the temple of God? We are the body of Christ together. He wants to cleanse his church from sin. You know, the church has fallen a long way from the pure ideal that God designed. But before Christ comes, we must reproduce that. He wants us to return to the faith that was once delivered to the saints. Jesus wants to restore his teachings and his character in the lives of his people. He wants to sanitize the sanctuary, you might say. Ephesians 2:19. Now, therefore, you are no more strangers and foreigners, but fellow citizens with the saints and of the household of God, and are built on the foundation of the apostles and the prophets, Jesus Christ himself being the chief cornerstone, in whom the whole building, fitly framed together, grows into a holy temple. What kind of temple do we grow into? A pure temple, a holy temple. In the Lord, in whom you are also builded together for a habitation of God through the Spirit. He wants us to be holy so that we are filled with the Holy Spirit. Well, is God going to cleanse the sanctuary? Or is he asking us to abide that cleansing? Should we invite him in and say, Lord, cast out everything that is defiling to you? You know, there's a beautiful quote from Desire of Ages. The courts of the temple at Jerusalem, filled with a tumult of unholy traffic, represented all too truly the temple of the heart defiled by the presence of sensual passion and unholy thoughts. In the cleansing of the temple from the world's buyers and sellers, Jesus announced his mission to cleanse the heart from the defilement of sin and from earthly desires, from the selfish lusts, from the evil habits that corrupt the soul. That's Desire of Ages, page 161. Further on that page, no man can of himself cast out the evil throng that has taken possession of the heart. Only Christ can cleanse the soul temple, but he will not force an entrance. If we want the Lord to cleanse our heart temples, we need to invite him in
to perform that work.

0: and say, Lord, it may be rough, but come in, chase out all the money changers, chase out all the animals, purge the sanctuary, Lord, that it might be a place where you will sit and be comfortable, where the children can sing your praises, the word of the Lord is there, the healing of the Lord is there, the teachings and precepts of the Lord are there. But we need to invite him in to do that. He won't force his way in. Say, Lord, do it again. Cleanse the temple. Sanitize the sanctuary of our hearts. Do you think he'll do that if we ask him? I believe he will. You know, there's an interesting story in history from the time of the Roman gladiators. The reason you hear the word carnival is based on the word carne, which means flesh. And there was so much carnage during the gladiatorial fights, that's where you get the word carnival, that it was, people would go to be entertained by the carnage, by the gore, and they'd see animals fight, and they'd see Christians being turned out to be eaten by animals or criminals. They'd see the gladiators fight, and it was, they were being entertained by violence. Does that ever happen in the world today? Bible says in the days of Noah, the thoughts of men's hearts were only evil continually, that violence filled the world. Well, there's an interesting story about a Syrian monk named Telemachus who, when he came to Rome, some of the other believers brought him into the Colosseum. He had no idea what he was in for, and they gave him a front row seat. And then as the show unfolded and he saw the bloodshed and the carnage and the gladiators fighting and killing, he could not believe it. And he saw Christians sitting there watching it all. He climbed over the wall, dropped down 12 feet, ran into the middle of the arena during the carnage and the fighting, and he shouted to the people. They all became very quiet. They thought, who is this old monk? And Telemachus shouted out in the language of the people, this is not right. This must stop. And they all fell silent. Even the gladiators stopped fighting. He said, this is not right. This must stop. And the emperor saw this, and when he collected himself, the emperor ordered that he be thrust through, and he was killed on the spot. But historians say from that moment on, nothing was the same, and soon all of the gladiatorial fights and the carnage in the Colosseum came to an end because of the courage of somebody who stood up and said, this is not right. This must stop. God wants to have a revival in your heart, in your life, in his church. We desperately need revival. Friends, what better time than this to allow our Savior to sanitize the sanctuary, beginning in our hearts? Is that your desire? Is that your prayer? Can we ask him together as we close our worship service today? Loving Lord, we thank you for the promise in your word that Jesus is able to cleanse the sanctuary, to sanitize our hearts and our lives. Lord, we pray for revival in the church, that you'll purge your people as a group, that we can be a holy people, that holy nation of kings and priests you've called us to be. We also pray for each one individually that you will cleanse our bodies and our minds from the sin that so easily besets us, Lord, and come into our lives of each person. Set us free. We know Jesus is coming soon. You're giving us a fair warning that there must be a cleansing before the second coming. And I pray we experience that now. We know Jesus came to make it possible. We believe you will, because we ask in his name. Amen.
1: Don't forget to request today's free offer. It's sure to be a blessing. And thank you for your continued support as we take the gospel of Jesus Christ to the world. We hope you'll join us next week as we delve deep into the Word of God to explore more amazing facts.

0: Today's teenagers live in a world where screens have replaced the outdoors. Likes determine worth, and illicit desires can be satisfied with a click of a button. Loneliness and hopelessness trap youth in habits that promise pleasure but deliver destruction. Now more than ever, young people need to learn to look up and see a living savior. That's exactly what you're doing for them through the annual Amazing Facts Youth Conferences, which give teens an opportunity to fall in love with Jesus, discover biblical truth, share their faith, and build lifelong friendships.
1: I was 17 years old when I was looking for what is the purpose of life. Ellen White had her first vision when she was 17 years old, and Jesus called the apostles. They were young people.

0: We're going after these young people just in the flower of their lives.
1: I was raised reading the Bible, being told, like, your faith matters, having a relationship with Jesus matters. As a kid, it doesn't really feel that real. Well, who is God? You know, what does it mean to be a Christian? What is my faith, really?
0: They're really starting to ask adult questions. What is the big picture? They've got their vigor, their energy, they're looking for direction. They're poised to change the world.
2: As COVID-19 spreads across the nation, the CDC is strongly...
3: We started with Amazing Facts Youth because of COVID. We shut church down. As I said, hey, what are you going to do with all the youth? Pastor Ross said, Tony, what do you want to do? And I said, I want to go live on all social media. Pastor Ross said, okay, Tony, go get after it.
4: We are now live stream. We are now live.
5: How is everyone?
6: During the COVID times when people had to stay at home, a lot of the youth were trying to find those outlets to be able to connect with people.
7: I wasn't really around a lot of young people. My mom actually found it for me because I had a keen interest in youth ministry.
8: I was scrubbing through all YouTube live streams and one popped up called AFY Zoom Meeting Friday Vespers. I thought, wow, this is so cool. Young people from around the world took their time to actually like come here.
9: I really connected with them. They started announcing that they were going to have a conference. I was very excited to be a part of it.
0: The leaders of Amazing Facts had noticed there's such a tremendous need among young people. They've got so many things bombarding them right now. Tony Scarpino had a real passion for youth. He said, let's do a youth summit just for the youth. We thought about it and said, yeah, well, let's get some good speakers and let's try it.
10: We have 325 youth and adults.
11: We'll invite everyone just to go right out.
0: Planning one of these Amazing Facts youth conferences, it's multiple meetings, marketing meetings, knowing how to get the word out to the young people.
3: We got to working on who was coming that first one.
12: We need the courage of heroes and the faith of martyrs.
0: Since we had the first AFY program, word got out. There's, you know, a network. Young people are very connected with social media. And when they talked about how it impacted their lives each year, it seemed like it was growing.
3: You know, friends are communicating, families are communicating, hey, I'm taking my kids.
0: Parents are looking for an event for their youth that they can bring them to, and they know they're gonna hear Bible truth.
13: Say Jesus! Jesus!
0: A lot of the youth are actually the team that leads out. They're helping with the music, they're helping with the prayer groups, they're helping with the presentations, they're helping with the organization, they help even with the media. I think they find great satisfaction in knowing that they're involved in God's work. It gives them a real sense of fulfillment.
14: I was like, sign me up for everything. Singing, song service, and special music, and helping with orchestra.
6: I was given the opportunity to do United Prayer. You know, having that moment with Christ, just truly a blessing to even lead and see that.
15: Some of the best parts of this conference is the moments where I get to interact with strangers, just putting smiles on people's faces and helping them to know that God loves them and cares about them.
8: Leading up to it, I coordinated with Pastor Hudgens regarding our main theme, our verses, specific activities, what we would do, getting involved in a ministry that I love. That has been a life-changing experience.
13: Do we all agree?
16: Yeah!
13: On
16: their
17: way back.
4: That way, and you're going to come in this way.
0: The conference is organized with a lot of thought in mind because we're wanting to feed them as much good spiritual food as we can. They're learning how to do real quality prayer and making personal devotions a regular part of their lives.
7: Being able to come here every year and do my own journaling and studying in the Word has helped so much with my relationship with Jesus.
1: You learn why this faith is real. It's not just listening to someone take a verse from the Bible and explain it. It's someone talking about real issues that kids deal with, you know, addictions, not knowing the future, how to stand resilient in times of trials.
0: We just saw that there was a crying need the young people had to really hear challenging messages, calling them to live their lives for Christ. I don't know about you, friends, but it bothers me to see people be lost. God sends us that we might turn people from darkness to light. We're turning them from down to up, that they might focus on Christ. We try to give them some time for social interaction, and we even let them go out and do some door-to-door witnessing. They've come to Jesus. We're going to show them you can overcome your fears and you can share your faith. And so they get training on how to do that, and we take them out and let them experience just talking to strangers about their faith, sharing literature, and they always come back thinking, I didn't know I could do that, and I am so excited. It wasn't so hard, and I think I made a difference in someone's life, and they're just electrified by that experience.
7: Spreading Jesus is so important, and we need to encourage other young people to have that same desire and that same passion.
17: So you're going to go out. You're going to...

0: what? Yeah! Okay.
1: Some of the other parts of the event that I think are especially attractive to the young people, we have these Afterglow programs.
2: Afterglow is a celebration time. That's where they can go outside and they can sing loud with the guitar. It's fun, it's funny, it's respectful.
3: And what better way to bring in the Sabbath than with singing, with

0: the right place.
1: For the last couple of years, I've had the pleasure of being able to help run the Afterglows. Being able to see people who previously didn't know each other come together and interact is really rewarding.
2: I think the best part about the conference is having a time where we can get together, talk about Christ.
3: Being in an environment that encourages me to continue to walk in Christ, I think that speaks for itself.
4: They want to meet other like-minded young people, so there's that social aspect.
5: I would definitely say I'm more shy. Being able to be around other young people kind of brings me out.
6: For me, the best part of the conference is having the community. We don't live close together, we don't go to the same schools, but when we come together, it's special.
7: The relationships that they're making, you're growing together, you're learning together.
4: Tony will bring up some of the young people and they share their testimonies of how the Amazing Facts Youth Program has transformed their lives.
1: Something that's so vital for the Christian walk is having a strong community. There'll be times when your faith is going to be weak, and so you need people who are around you to lift you up.
2: Having a conference, especially for the youth who are struggling with their spiritual life, this can help them to see that other people also go through this.
1: Sometimes there are issues that kids are dealing with that they're not comfortable talking about, or they don't even know how to bring up. So they need someone who cares to not just preach from the Bible, but also to understand where they are and understand kind of the questions that they're dealing with.
7: You know, a young person to sense validation is such a big deal. Providing that and then a safe place, a safe environment for them to open up. You don't get a conference of just youth in their home church.
4: Some come, they've grown up in the church, and they've never yet personally said they want to choose to be a Christian. They've never made a decision for baptism. Well, they're at the age where they can make those decisions now. And when they make these decisions, they can have full, fruitful lives of living for Christ and ministry. That, to me, is the most rewarding thing, is to see them coming forward during the appeals to turn their lives over to their Savior.
5: Coming to this conference has helped so much with my relationship with Jesus and the desire to know Christ better.
8: When you have a group of young people who have that same motivation in the same vicinity, there is an enlightening fire that everyone gets.
3: Each time I go, I feel more and more encouraged. I know that there are other like-minded believers out there, and I feel motivated to bring everything that I learn and bring that to my church.
8: This conference matters because it brings young people to stay focused on their calling.
4: You know, we need to train this young people, an army, that can get out there and really be living the life, doing mission work, and sharing the good news for this generation.

On several occasions, scientists have demonstrated that people, and even creatures, can struggle with depression when exposed to continual darkness. This can be seen every year in the winter months in the Arctic regions. The beautiful village of Rjukan, Norway, is situated in a

Phoenix, God is still writing your story. I'm Pastor Russell Lors of the Phoenix South Mountain Church, where broken people find healing, weary people find strength, and the lost find hope in King Jesus. So whether you're hurting, searching, or just trying to make it through the week, you don't have to do it alone. From our family to yours, welcome home.

0: Welcome to another 3ABN Today Live Behind the Scenes program. Wow, I got all those words out. Thanks for joining us this evening, being part of our family. We just enjoy interacting with you. Just before we went live here, we were just talking about our interaction with some of you, and it's just a lot of fun. We know that you're part of the family. Thank you for reaching out to us via phone calls. I've been on a number of phone calls this week with a number of you, and it's just been a blast, just a lot of fun. Mm-hmm. And then also we hear from you social media-wise, on the comments and emails, and even the letters. People still write letters through snail mail. It's a blast. Blessing to be in connection with you. Thanks for joining us this evening. 1 hour program going to go by in a hurry. We have a lot going on. We need to tell you about some stuff that's happening right now and how you can get involved. So full 1 hour.
1: Amen. That's right. And we're just so happy to be with you. You're part of our 3ABN family. We love you. We pray for you. We have exciting initiatives going on in the summer coming up for the 4th of July. We're going to tell you all about that. But first, we want to introduce our family around the table. JD and Shelly Quinn. JD, of course, is our pastoral department manager, and Shelly's in charge of new program development and a producer. We just call them mom and dad, but we're so glad you're here tonight. Yeah.
2: I think grandma and grandpa's getting more appropriate. We're just really glad to be here.
0: Yep, we consider you like parents, so thank you so much for being here this evening.
1: Amen.
0: Great reports.
1: Coming around the table here, we have two young men. Now I'm feeling old. You were feeling old just a moment ago. Now I'm starting to feel old. But Ben Lingle and Zach Terwilliger. So let's start with Ben. Ben is in charge of our audio, or audio lead. Is that your title?
0: Mm-hmm. Yeah, okay. In charge of all the audio with 3ABN.
1: And your wife, is she directing this program?
3: She is. Right now? She is in the control room right now directing this.
1: Yay. So you wear a lot of hats here. What would be some of the things you're involved in?
3: So, like you said, audio lead. So I kind of just oversee audio both in studio, live production, or even post-production a lot of times. And then also I've been doing a little bit more with video work lately. Some of the promos you may see go up on 3ABN is kind of my brainchild, if you will. So yeah, just have a lot of fun playing with different things. So
1: I love that. Yes. You're super talented. And we're going to get to see a promo for a new project you're working on. You and Zach were just in D.C. for that. And Zach Terwilliger, Zach, we're so glad to have you here as well. And you wear a lot of hats, too. And the Lord's just blessed us with so many creative, gifted people here. And both of you are part of that. So talk to us a little bit about some of what you do here.
4: Most of what I do here at 3ABN is probably I'd say it's split fairly evenly between audio directing, and then if something unfortunately breaks, my phone rings. So it's a lot of fun, though. I really enjoy it, and we have a good group to work with. Mm-hmm. Mm-hmm. And we're really blessed to work with you and Greg. So
3: absolutely,
4: thank you all.
0: Yeah. No, it's a blessing.
1: We love working with you guys. Sorry,
0: it seems like you guys like variety.
4: We do.
0: I love variety too. So that's like these behind the scenes program. There's a whole lot of things we're going to be talking about. And you guys just came back from Washington, D.C. And we're going to be talking about this amazing project because it airs like almost a week from now.
1: That's right.
0: Yes.
1: Coming up soon.
0: Yeah, this is really exciting over the 4th of July weekend. So make sure you stay tuned because this is incredible. And we love your folks too.
1: We do.
0: Because they volunteer. And
4: I do too.
0: Oh, yes.
1: Yes. Yeah.
0: So great people.
1: Mm-hmm. And we have another family
0: That's
1: member
0: right.
1: who's not here in studio, but he's joining us here this evening. We're from California, Pastor James Rafferty. We're so delighted to have you here as well. Are you there, Pastor James?
5: I'm here, Jill, Greg, and everyone else. It's good to be here and thankful to be able to join you for this 3ABN today.
1: Amen. Amen. Yeah. So appreciate you and Racy, integral part of the 3ABN family. And you were just in Washington, D.C. with Ben and Zach. And we're going to get an update on what the Lord's doing with that. America 250, the story of religious liberty.

0: Yeah, absolutely. Yes,
1: Amen.
0: thank you, Pastor James, for going out there and rest of the crew too. It was really the three of you that were there recording, and so this is an exciting story. I want to, though, Pastor James, talk about this book. Maybe talk to us about this, because I want to talk to our family at home. This book here that you wrote, America 250, What Does the Bible Say Comes Next, is now available to ship. And so it's available. If you call the call center tonight, we'll tell you some of those details here in just a couple of minutes. But you can get a box of 200 of these booklets for $100, and that includes the shipping to you anywhere in the United States of America. And I know this is a Thursday night, so you need to call tonight. We still have a few cases left from the 175 cases that Dwight Hall from Remnant Publications shipped here to 3ABN. So it's on a first-come,
1: That's right.
0: first-serve basis. What a great opportunity to pass these books out, maybe to 4th of July parade, or a lot of people are wondering, or, very much the focus is on the United States of America, the 250th birthday. And so a lot of people are just saying, hey, yeah, United States. So this is even a great thing, even if you don't hand it to someone personally, to maybe lay it down in a rest area somewhere, maybe at a gas pump, or actually hand it out to people around the 4th of July weekend or even beyond that. But Pastor James, talk to us about this booklet. It's a 48-page booklet. Tell us some of the details, maybe give us a summary, because this is a power-packed 48-page full-color booklet that I believe God led you to write.
1: Amen. Praise God. We are so excited about this. And we believe that there's going to be a lot of people that will want to hand this booklet out. So what we're thinking is, if you're out there on the streets, if you're out there in your neighborhood, we're going to be in DC July 4 handing this book out. You want to give a quick overview of what the book contains. It starts with Bible verses that describe God as the only one that can foretell the future thousands of years beforehand. Then it explains how Bible prophecy foretold the rise of four world powers, and those are confirmed by world history. It goes on to describe also how the Bible foretold the rise of the United States of America in a place that it would occupy worldwide power and influence, which is exactly what we see today. Then the book shares statements that describe the foundation of the United States of America and the principles of civil and religious liberty, quoting from our founders and from presidents, just affirming the principles that have made this country great. It then defines the meaning of the wall of separation between church and state from a biblical basis, which I think is a crucial issue right now and something that is being talked about everywhere. And there's a lot of confusion about that. So what does the Bible actually say? It then describes a coming change that the Bible predicts will make a marked difference in the area of civil and religious liberty in America and around the world, something that the Bible describes as the mark of the beast. And then the book documents written statements that confirm that these marked changes to America and worldwide liberty are being promoted to over 1.4 billion people in the world today. It then takes all of this information and centers it in the everlasting gospel of
2: Amen.
1: salvation by grace through faith in Jesus Christ, which is the core message that 3ABN is sharing with the world. The final chapter is a review of a book by the person called by the name of Charlie Kirk. So it's a review of Charlie Kirk's recent book regarding Sabbath keeping. And that book speaks directly to this issue in ways that are both good and very concerning. And then the final appeal is a call to make a choice for Jesus Christ and the gospel of his salvation by grace through faith.
3: Wow.
2: Hey, man, that's power packed. 48 pages.
0: I was going to say, you got all that within 48 pages.
1: Right. Praise God.
0: No, praise the Lord. Yes. So this book, as we're telling your family tonight, it is available. So call us tonight at the call center, 618-627-4651, or Jill. They can also go and order this online at 3ABN Store, 3ABN Store. .com. You can order this booklet by the case this evening. I encourage you to do it this evening. Don't wait, because then we'll be shipping these out to you on Monday. And it should just make it in time, because we're shipping this out via UPS Ground. So make sure you give us your physical address, not a P.O. box, but an actual physical address here in the United States of America. And I believe it should make it within 3 to 4 days, just in time for the 4th of July weekend. So suggest a donation of $100 gets you 200 of these booklets
2: right.
0: and UPS shipping to you.
2: That's 50 That's cents a book,
0: 50
2: right?
0: 50 cents a book.
2: And that includes shipping.
0: Yep. You know, so you can't even buy a postage stamp for 50 cents, right? I mean, what is postage stamp now? 78 cents, 79 cents, right? Something like that. So yeah, this is a great opportunity. I know our local church, Pastor John Lomacang, they've already got a

0: case, the West Frankfort Church, I know they're already getting cases. Mm-hmm. I know other people in the area are getting cases, but then I know we've also had a good response to this. So there are a few cases left. So order your case tonight, either calling the call center, like the number we just gave you, 618-627-4651, or go on the website. That's really fast and easy to do that. That's 3abnstore.com and get your case of these booklets. I believe we cannot miss opportunities like this. Mm-hmm. I'm thinking about when you and Mr. Danny wrote 10 Commandments Twice Removed back in the mid-2000s.
1: Yes.
0: You know, for such a time as this, and that book is still relevant, you know, even today. And so books like this, when everything is on America and the 250th birthday and everyone's wondering about religious liberty, how is it that America being 250 years old? Yeah, that's kind of old, but it's actually not that old compared to other
2: world powers
0: of the of the world, but yet America stands as a superpower, right? So all of that makes will be brought to light and makes sense in this wonderful booklet. Great opportunity to pass this out. I'm just, you can tell, we're excited about this. And I just have to say thank you. I know we have some video footage. Maybe the crew can roll that now. Dwight Hall at Remnant Publications, thank you so much. Pastor James, as you know, this transcript made it to them just last week, and they started printing last week. You can see this is some footage from their great facility up there in Michigan. And Dwight Hall and team just printed, folded, put them through the booklet maker. And got them down here to 3ABN with just about a week or so. So, I mean, phenomenal, packing them in those boxes. So God's at work, talking about the timing of God and getting all this done. Mm-hmm. It's a miracle, babe. I think about the team that designed it. Adam and his team were working on the layout and everything too. So praise the Lord. I'm excited, Pastor James.
3: Yep. And don't forget Jill. She did a lot of editing, a lot of time.
0: You know, I didn't mention my dear wife. That's right. She did a lot of editing on it. Yeah, that's for sure.
2: No.
3: 3ABN is a great team. And North Fork Church, we just ordered our two cases out here. And I just wanted to mention, for those of you who would like, I can send the outline that we just went over. I can send a copy of that to 3ABN. And if people would like a copy of that, that they can actually share and read and go over as they're handing out the book, that might be helpful.
0: So how do they do that, babe? Just call the call center for that, maybe?
2: That's right. Just give us a call, 618-627-4651, and say you want a copy of the outline that Pastor James just shared. And we're also able to send one copy to you, and that way you can take a look at what the book actually has. But the outline would be fabulous. You could get that via email and then get your order in right away, and that way you could have it in time. To me, the purpose of this booklet is evangelism. Mm-hmm. You know, what better opportunity when the attention of the world, America in particular, but the world is really focused, you know, America's 250th anniversary, and what does the future look like? Mm-hmm. And America's this superpower, and will there be oppression, and will there be persecution, and what's taking place? And so as we look at history and prophecy, and then we see what God is doing, that's just a powerful thing.
1: Amen and amen.
2: Yeah. So this is an evangelistic opportunity, you know, in your communities to be able to pass this out, get the case, pass it out in your community at the 4th of July parade or another time. Or it doesn't even have to be over July 4th weekend. I know that's the big push, but it'll continue for a couple of weeks anyway. This summer is a big push. So
0: you're right.
2: You can keep passing it out.
0: You're right. A lot of people are saying, hey, yeah, this is great for the 4th of July weekend, but we're getting actually cases for even after that because, again, America and all of that is such in the news and, it's in the conversations from around the world. Mm-hmm. So I'm going to do this in several steps. So we're going to say this is step one. Step one right now is to get your case of books, right? Okay, so that's now. That's tonight. Do step one. Step two is happening July 3rd, a really special program. It's going to be premiering on YouTube first, Friday evening, July 3rd, and then on broadcast, same evening. We'll tell you those details. But who should we start with? You guys, maybe talk to us about what happened in Washington, D.C. Just last week. You both, Zach and Ben and Pastor James. So maybe, Ben, let's start us out. What happened? Because this is going to be exciting. What's going to air in about a week?
4: Yeah. So I think it was back in April, Greg, I came to you and
0: you did.
4: On a whim, and I said, hey, you know, America 250, there's a lot going to be going on in Washington, D.C. and around the country at that time. And, you know, it's kind of an unusual time because you're celebrating America's 250 years of its establishment. But then at the same time, in America, there's all this uncertainty about different things and what's going on not only here, but around the world. And so I came to you and I said, hey, I have an idea. Let's do a program of some sort that we can put out on social media, because as great as the book is, some people just want a visual. Some That's people right. want to be able to watch something or listen to something. So this gives another way to evangelize with Amen. People, even on social media.

0: social media. So we kind of went back and forth on what we wanted to do, and we decided, hey, let's do something we haven't really done before, which is shoot a documentary. And it's a shorter style documentary. It's going to be about 30 minutes long.
1: Nice.
0: But we talked to Pastor James. You know, was he on board with the idea? And in some ways, it follows the book. A lot of the information in the program, you'll be able to find the book as well. But yeah, it just kind of came together last minute. And there we were last week. We actually drove, but we went to Washington, D.C., and we were able to shoot the whole documentary in 2 days. So,
1: which, I mean, just that in itself is pretty phenomenal because you came in April, mm-hmm. right? And so all this has just happened from April till now. And then the final, like, hey, let's do this was only just, what, 2 weeks ago, 3 weeks ago?
0: I think we decided right around the end of summer camp meeting.
1: Yes.
0: We kind of approved the project and then we just went. Yeah. Mm-hmm.
1: So talk to us about the experience then, Pastor James or Zach, Ben. So how did it all go? Because, I mean, this is, you got to do a lot. Mm-hmm. You know, a half hour, like, okay, people say that's not a lot of time, but to put a half hour program together requires a lot of work, actually.
0: So when we first initially went, or at least the idea came about, we needed to make sure that we had the proper permits to be able to film there. Generally, when you're in locations like that, they require a permit. And so I started doing a bunch of research on the permits, reached out to the National Park Service, who kind of regulates the permits for like the monuments and the memorial areas, and was getting pricing and everything on that. But I hadn't heard back from them. I called them twice, never got a response from them. So later that afternoon, I actually was looking online, actually threw it in AI and started doing a bunch of research on these permits. Come to find out, and look at the progression, look what God did. Back at the beginning of 2025, the Congress actually passed a law called the Explore Act. And what that allowed was it actually eliminated the differentiation between commercial and non-commercial filming in public spaces in Washington, D.C. So long as you were in considered a public area of the monuments or the memorial areas, you were allowed to film without any permits.
1: That's incredible.
0: There's a couple other things like your crew size. Like the crew had to be 8 people or under. Well, it was only the 3 of us or 4 of us with your dad. So really, it really worked out. So like the Lord already a year ago was providing a way for this to happen.
2: Yeah.
0: Because we were even concerned going into this if we were able to get the permits at such a short notice.
1: That's right.
0: You know, because this isn't just, you know, we're not novelist filming, we're doing this professionally.
1: Mm-hmm,
0: so when they used to treat that differently, but because of the law being changed, you know, the Lord was providing a year before on how that was going to happen.
1: Yeah.
0: So that was an exciting element, but tell about your story, you traveling and getting there and what happened.
3: Yeah, so I ended up traveling a few days before Ben. My parents were actually out here visiting me, and we found out last minute that I was going to be going to where they were. So
2: right.
3: I ended up riding home with them a few days early, spent the weekend with my sister. And I was driving to my parents the night before Ben arrived. And
1: Was that a Sunday or a
3: Monday? He arrived on a Monday. I was driving on Sunday. Yeah. And my phone rang on the way to my parents. I was about 20 minutes from their house. And my dad said, be careful while you're driving. We have a really bad storm. I think a tornado just went through.
2: Oh, wow.
3: So we're not sure if it was a tornado or straight line wind. The National Weather Service was still trying to figure that out. But I ended up getting to my parents at like 8:30 or 9 at night and spending the next 2 or 3 hours with neighbors just trying to get trees off the road to be able to get to my parents' house.
1: Oh, my.
3: Power was out.
2: There's a lot of devastation.
3: There's a lot of damage. A neighbor had lost a barn. Thank the Lord, all the people were fine. Animals were fine, but a lot of damage.
2: Yeah.
3: And so I texted Ben and said, my parents say we can still stay with them, but power's out. We're not sure what's going on in the area. And where my parents live, it can be a few days before you get power back in a situation like that. But with all our gear and needing to edit, we kind of needed
2: power
3: and internet to be able to do what we were doing.
1: Charge batteries.
3: Yes, exactly. Yeah. So we all started praying. And the miracle is probably within about 15 hours, the power was back on, the road was open.
2: Really?
3: Which is unheard of in that area. I mean, the crews are always work as fast as they can, but it's an area where it's hard to get power restored. Mm-hmm. So that's just one of the small ways. There were a lot of ways, but that was one of the small ways that we really saw God just provided with timing.
1: Mm-hmm.
3: Had I been driving through 20 minutes earlier, the trees that were across the road could have been across my car. It was really a miracle.
1: Mm-hmm. Mm-hmm. Yep. Yeah, miracle that you weren't hurt or killed with trees falling down, but then also that the power came on earlier than expected because you guys are going there. And talk to us about your folks, because they actually

0: instead of getting hotels, they actually opened up their house.
1: Mm-hmm. Correct. They did. It was a real blessing. My dad used to work in the DC area, so he's familiar with the area. So he offered to drive for us. We were able to stay with them. So it gave us a place to spread our equipment out and work in the evenings that wasn't having to be in a hotel room, which was a real blessing. And then the blessing of him being able to drive for us,
2: huge blessing.
1: He would drop us off at a spot where we were filming, and if he could find local parking, he'd come help us. And if he couldn't, he'd go park 10, 15 minutes away. And when we were ready, so it saved us hours of walking, carrying gear each day in downtown DC. So
3: look at all the details that God opened up and that God provided, you know,
1: it really
3: the
1: was
3: permits a whole year and a half before that you wouldn't even know you needed to God's provision and protection on you coming in. And your parents are beautiful people.
1: They are, so
3: grateful for Mr. Jim and Miss Pam. So thank you so much for opening up your home for that. That's just precious.
2: I do want to highlight one more thing that happened while we were there. So going back to the permit situation, if you're in the monument or memorial areas themselves, that's generally restricted to permits. So you'd have to have a permit, and generally you have to record on off hours. So 2 to 5 a.m. in the morning, because people are there during the day, you know, they don't want to cause a ruckus or maybe a safety issue if you bring a bunch of people and equipment in. So we were at the Lincoln Memorial, and we just decided, hey, Zach has his camera on a gimbal. Let's just see if we can go in and film a quick little segment. So we went in there. They had no issues getting in with, you know, without a permit, no issues. The next day we decided to go to Jefferson Memorial, and we kind of looked at each other and said, let's just try to do it again, you know? And so we went up into the memorial, and Zach and I are kind of looking around, and there wasn't really that many people there at the time. And we're kind of looking around, and there's a cop over in the corner. Mm-hmm. And I could see out of my peripheral, he was walking our way, and I thought, oh boy. I was like, here we go. He's going to tell us to leave. And so he comes over and he asks what we're doing. We said, well, we're shooting a documentary about American prophecy and whatever. And he kind of like looks around a little bit. He goes, technically, you're supposed to have a permit for that. He said, but I don't really care. I'm going to go ahead and let you guys film. Just don't put your equipment on the ground, because that's one of the rules with the non-permits is you got to carry your equipment. So don't put your equipment on the ground. Don't ask people to move out of your shot. He's like, but so long as you're not causing issues, go ahead and film. Oh. And so he said any other day of the week, there could have been a different cop there, and he probably would have asked us to leave if we didn't have a permit, especially during the day.
0: Yes.
2: But once again, the Lord provided in a way that we were able to go in, shoot some amazing B-roll with Pastor James looking at some of the quotes in the Jefferson Memorial. And it was really, I mean, just amazing how every step of the way the Lord provided us to be able to film without any issues. And actually, we actually got some interest while we were there, people asking us, what are we doing? We were able to hand out some 3ABN cards.
0: Amen.
2: And
0: that's
2: so
0: great.
2: We were even evangelizing while we were doing the filming.
4: Praise.
2: Which was really cool too. So
0: tell us the title then for this that's going to air, and we'll talk about those times. And Pastor James, we'll have you talk about your experience and what the program's going to contain. So what's the title of this special documentary that's going to air Friday, July 3rd?
2: So it kind of follows the book a little bit. The subtitle's a little bit different for the documentary compared to the book, but it is America at 250, and we're subtitling it The Story of Religious Liberty. Mm-hmm. Because the overall story of it really is the story of religious liberty, not only what has happened, how it developed in America, but even where it's going. It's a continuing story.
0: Yes.
2: And so Pastor James did a great job presenting that information, a lot of historical context. Mm-hmm. It's not a political program. We are not promoting right or the left. 3ABN is apolitical on that. What we're promoting is biblical prophecy. How does historical context relate to what the Bible says is going to happen? And how does America play a role in the end times?
0: Amen.
2: And so that was kind of the idea behind it. And we're really, you know, in a good way, we're proud of what we were able to produce.
0: Oh, absolutely.
3: Amen.
0: Yeah, no, praise the Lord. Pastor James.
3: We're proud of you too.
0: Yes, we are. Great job.
5: Amen.
0: Pastor James.
5: Amen. Praise the Lord.
0: Yes.
5: Just connecting with another story, a backstory that also happened about a year before. Jill's familiar with this. We connected with a lady by the name of Sue Gusick, and she really wanted a book reprinted that I had written some years ago on the nature of Christ called How Jesus Was Like Us. Mm-hmm. She lives in Washington, D.C., and she was handing that book out to homeless people, helping them to be able to relate to Christ and him in his humanity. We did redo the book, and I remember that she lived in Washington, D.C. when this project came up a couple weeks ago, and so I reached out to her thinking she might be able to help us, and she helped in a huge way. She lives 15 minutes from the White House.
2: Wow.
5: She opened her house for me. there.

0: And she and her husband, who's a retired Army colonel, were just so hospitable and helped me to navigate the whole of the D.C. area, told me how to get there. In fact, dropped me off, picked me up from the airport, got me back to the airport. And it was amazing just to spend time with them. And I learned a lot about Washington, D.C. that I hadn't known before. It is a beautiful place to visit. It is absolutely gorgeous there. And the monuments, you know, we talk about going to Europe and visiting England and all these old sites, but the United States of America also has that feel about it in the Washington, D.C. area. And I really appreciated seeing it from that perspective. I will say for the first time, even though I've been there before, I'd never been there with this kind of an experience. One other aspect that was really a blessing was the weather was terrible before we got there, and it rained on Thursday also when we were done. But Tuesday and Wednesday, the weather was almost perfect. And Sue said to me, she said, this is so unusual for our area to have such perfect weather. What I mean by that, it was not too hot, not too cold. And it was just what we needed for everything we needed to do. So we know that God stepped into this in so many different ways. And we believe that God is working through this whole process because he is keen. He is in earnest with this world and this country to help people to understand the issues that we're about to face. As Ben said, totally apolitical. This is about Bible prophecy. Mm-hmm. It's about the history of the United States that God has predicted going forward. And of course, from its beginnings, and how God has a message, a three angels message, the everlasting gospel to give to all the world so that everyone can be prepared for what's just around the corner.
1: Mm-hmm. Wow.
2: Amen. It's exciting to see the miracles that God worked, the doors that he opened for this project. I believe he has special plans in mind for it to reach and touch people's hearts, maybe who are searching right now for answers. And what an open door to present the gospel in a relevant way with cutting edge material that's hitting people right where they're searching today. Mm-hmm. So as we look at that America 250, the story of religious liberty, will be premiering on 3ABN's YouTube account, 7 p.m. Central, Friday night, July 3rd. Okay. And that's Friday night, July 3rd. We'll be doing social media promotions for it, so you can catch that on social media. But Friday night, July 3rd, 7 p.m. Central on our YouTube account. Mm. And it will go on broadcast at 8 p.m. Central. So an hour later, you get it in advance if you watch it on YouTube. And then an hour later, it goes on broadcast. But Ben, I think you have a trailer put together or a video or promo. So talk to us about that. Set up what we're going to see.
1: Yeah. So we are going to see, Pastor James is basically going to give us a little bit of synopsis of what the program's about. You see some visuals from Washington, D.C. And we are actually, Zach and I had the idea of branding this under a 3ABN Plus original program. Mm. So you'll see the 3ABN Plus original logo up there. And so we're really excited. So yeah, excited to see this promo here.
3: Okay. All right. Yeah, let's roll that right now.
4: I'm James Rafferty, and we're in Washington, D.C. for the 250th anniversary of the United States of America. The principles that have made this country great are all around us. We're here at the mall, and we're looking at the Washington Monument behind me. We're looking at the Lincoln Memorial in front of me and the reflection water here. We're looking at the other memorials to Jefferson, to Kennedy, and we're understanding what has made this nation great. Those foundations have still been a beacon of light to this entire world, but will they continue to shine the liberty and the freedoms that we cherish as Americans today? Those are the questions we want to answer as we go to the Word of God and look at the history and perhaps the future of this great nation.
2: Excited about it.
3: I didn't want that 1 minute to end.
2: I was just getting into it. Yeah.
1: 27 more minutes after that. We watched July 3rd.
3: That's fantastic. Yeah. Great footage. Yeah. Yeah. Excellent. Yeah. It's neat how God opened all those doors for you to get all this footage too, to put with what Pastor James and his content. I mean, this is fantastic. Mm-hmm. And you were mentioning something before, Ben, we went on the air here, and that is share it, right? Don't just view it to yourself, but share this with others.
1: Yeah.
3: That's the thing.
1: I think because there's going to be so much you know, buzz around America 250, I think this has the potential of getting a lot of views, getting a lot of people asking questions, and maybe even a lot of people reaching out to 3ABN. Mm-hmm. So I want to encourage our audience here on social media, whether it's on 3ABN Plus or

0: 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Things are going to be happening quickly. And so let's let people know what's going to be happening.
1: So again, July 3rd. 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That would be fantastic because that also you can use for evangelism. So, okay, 7 p.m. on our YouTube channel, but also then it will air on 8 p.m. on broadcast here on 3ABN as well. So you can, at Central Time, so you can watch this half hour, basically America 250, the documentary, The Story of Religious Liberty. Yeah, thank you so very much for going out there and getting this. And I'm just excited to see it. It's coming together pretty well because you guys are editing like crazy right now.
0: When we were filming, you know, we weren't completely sure how it was all going to fit together. And so far I'm still editing it, so but it will air, I promise you. We weren't sure how it was coming together, but really it's really interesting because every part so far, you know, we filmed Pastor James in many different areas in Washington D.C., but the flow is very good, and I think it's going to be very engaging because of that. You know, it's not just
2: God.
0: Right, it's not just him standing there talking. We're going to have a lot of moving parts, graphics, things that are making not only visually interesting, but also informationally interesting as well. So
2: it's powerful.
1: Thank you. Go ahead.
3: I was just going to say, one of the things I think Pastor James really, the Lord blessed him to be able to share in a way that didn't feel like he was preaching at a camera. So nothing wrong with a sermon, but I know that from the little bits that we've watched of the parts that are edited so far, I could picture non-Christian friends and relatives being willing to watch this because it's a very interesting documentary, in their opinion. For somebody who is a Christian, yes, it really feels like a Bible topic, but the broad audience that I think will be able to be reached by this is really special.
1: So it sounds very conversational than sort of, like he's talking to me.
3: Yes.
1: Yeah, that's great. Thank you, Pastor James. I mean, God's given you a gift and talent, you know, with guys, for just sharing the word of God, but in this kind of way, like you're talking about, like as a teacher and just sharing, like you're talking to me one-on-one on a street corner. I think that's beautiful. Thank you.
4: Praise God.
2: What I like is it's evangelism. You know, the booklet is evangelism. You can call us right now. Call center is open, 618-627-4651 to get your own copy of America at 250. What does the Bible say comes next? Or you can go to 3bnstore.com and order a case of those. This is evangelism, but the program, the documentary is evangelism as well. So I love that. Ben and Pam, thank you for going. And Zach, thank you for that as well. Your parents appreciate that. Appreciate Sue and her husband opening up their home to Pastor James as well. And Pastor James, and we have a third prong.
1: Yes, we talked about step one is getting the case. Step two is July 3rd, you know, watching this wonderful documentary. July 4th, Pastor James, you're going to be back in Washington, D.C. There's going to be a mass distribution of these booklets. We're going to be there along the parade route, along Constitution Avenue, and there's already volunteers that are stepping forward. Talk to us a little bit about the distribution of about 10 to 15,000 of these booklets along the parade route, Pastor James.
5: Well, Greg and Jill, everyone, this is really something that I think is going to impact a lot of people. And this is why, because we're going to a city and we need to reach the cities. But when we go to Washington, D.C., July 4 for this outreach, we're going to one city where thousands of people are coming from other cities. So we have the opportunity to reach many cities by just going to this one city at this time. I believe that God has a divine appointment for us. The way things are coming together, the volunteers are coming in. It isn't going to be easy for us to get the booklets right into the mall area. So we're going to have to be on the outskirts because, of course, of the
1: security
5: boundaries that they set up, you know, for the security. But imagine thousands of people coming into Washington, D.C. for the 250th anniversary from all these different cities, and we get to reach them by being in that one location. I think God has really opened up this door. I'm so thankful for Remnant Publications. They were able to get this book printed in a short time and get thousands of copies through some volunteers from 3ABN there, shipped out there. They're going to drive them out there. So I'm really looking forward to this, believing that God is going to sow a lot of seeds in people's hearts in preparation for the final call that we read about in Revelation chapter 18. Ellen White actually tells us that that work of the fourth angel in Revelation 18 is going to be done to a large degree through our publishing houses. You can read about that in 7T 140. And so these tracks, these what we call silent messages,

0: messengers, an angel goes with each one. They sow the seeds, and in the time ahead, when the test comes, people are going to be prepared because they've read about this. They've been prepared about this ahead of time. Once this is fulfilled, they're going to remember these truths, and they're going to stand for the truth by the Spirit of God.
1: Amen. So look for that on 3Man social media accounts. We'll be doing some live social media updates.
2: Posting from there.
1: So looking forward to that. Thank you, Pastor James, for going and the volunteers. Mm. We mentioned Leon and Beverly going out, taking the books.
2: Yes, volunteers are driving the books out there to Washington, D.C. They have to arrive. I think your dad was saying, we're talking with him about like 5 a.m. because you need to be on the one side of the barricades, and the police set the barricades because of all the security is going to be massive in Washington, D.C. Mm-hmm. And so you have to be there. We're working with Amazing Facts also. Mm-hmm. They're passing out a lot of literature. And so we're teaming up with Amazing Facts. And it's a great team effort. So if you cannot make it to Washington, D.C., but you're like, wow, I believe in what's going to be happening there, you can always just send a donation, Jill, to 3ABN.
1: That's
2: and
1: right.
2: Just put maybe booklets, because these booklets, we need sponsoring to Washington, D.C. Mm-hmm. We're just by faith going forward and sending the books out there. And so if you feel like, hey, I can't go, but I want to help, then just put a memo, or when you donate online, you can just put in the little comment section there, just put books and we'll know what it's for. And so, yes, great.
1: Or America
2: time.
1: Books. That's
2: America
1: super
2: books.
1: Clear.
2: Sure.
1: Then we'll know for sure what books you're talking about.
2: I like that. So, yes. So anyway, thank you so very much, Pastor James. God bless you. And we're looking forward to some great reports from Washington, D.C.
0: Amen. Amen. Praise God.
1: All right.
2: Good night.
1: Good night.
3: Good night. Let me intercede with something right here. Boy, this is a fantastic segue into what's happening on the phones that call daily. The phone is ringing off the hook.
2: In pastoral department.
3: What's going on?
1: Mm. Yeah.
3: Something's going on that we've never really experienced before.
2: Oh, yeah. Mm-hmm.
3: Boy, I've got something to tell them now.
2: Mm-hmm.
3: We got a resource that's coming out soon.
2: Mm-hmm.
1: Yeah.
3: And it's called 250.
2: Yeah, America 250. What does the Bible say comes next? That's the
3: Amen.
2: Booklet. And
3: Amen.
2: Then the documentary is basically the story of religious
3: Amen.
2: Liberty.
3: Yes. We're living in different times.
2: We are.
3: It makes no difference whether, you know, you're a young 20-year-old or you're an old 80-year-old.
2: Mm-hmm.
3: Something's going on that's never really happened before.
2: Mm-hmm. Oh, yeah.
3: There's a crisis going on.
2: Mm-hmm.
3: And it's not just a... It's just multi-leveled.
2: Mm-hmm. Mm-hmm. Yep. And praise God, you're talking about people calling in. Praise God then that we're able to provide answers from the Word of God, because people want something solid. Shelley, you're getting ready to say something because I can see you're bursting.
4: I'm when he said crisis, just came to me. But first, I just want to say, you know, I love what John Dinsey says. He says that 3ABN is of divine origin.
1: Yeah.
4: And you can tell. We operate by divine direction.
1: Mm-hmm.
4: You mentioned the crisis. God brings everything together. We don't get the credit for it. He gives us the ideas. You know, we were praying about what are we going to do for camp meeting, this past camp meeting that we just finished in June. And God just gave us courage in the conflict.
1: Mm-hmm.
4: And people were so moved. If you have not seen Courage in the Conflict, please go to 3ABN Plus or go to on YouTube. These are some of the most powerful sermons, but encouraging sermons.
1: Yeah.
4: We have had so many comments and everybody's saying, we needed this. We needed to know how to face what's coming. But people were not only encouraged, they're just saying, this is the best ever.
2: Hmm.
4: So it was very relevant. And that's what God is doing.
1: Yeah.
4: It's our message of evangelism is relevant.
2: Mm-hmm.
4: But I've got to tell you about our homecoming. Once again, praying and saying, Lord, what would you have us do for homecoming camp meeting? That's September the 24th through the 26th. And let me give you our topic and explain what it is. The topic is Sabbath, rest, relationship, and redemption. The Sabbath is very front and center.
1: That's right.
4: Right now. Hmm. There's a lot of people talking about the Sabbath.
2: Oh, yeah.
4: And what we're doing with this homecoming, we're going to explore the Sabbath from Eden to eternity as God's holy gift of sacred time that He gives us to rest in His grace, to grow in relationship with Him, and to stand as his covenant people. Mm-hmm. I'm so excited about this.

0: We will have 10 sermons. Let me just give you quickly, if I may.
1: Please.
0: Mark your calendars, September 24th through the 26th. And oh, we'd love to have you here in person because everybody says the same thing. You know, we had a lot of new first-timers.
1: We
0: had a huge crowd at our summer camp meeting.
2: That's right.
0: But they all say, oh, we've been watching it online, but wow, is it different to be here in person? The anointing is just more absorbed, I think, when you're in person. But we start Thursday night, and of course, we always start with music, but we'll have the Sabbath in creation's light. The Sabbath was made for man. And then on Friday, we have Remember the Sabbath, the Lord of the Sabbath, walk the Sabbath, walk as he walked. And then we have the Sabbath rest for the restless, the Sabbath from duty to delight. And then on the Sabbath, the September 26th, we will have our regular Sabbath school panel, the divine worship. And then we're going to have a Bible Q&A. We haven't done that for a while. We have a panel for Bible Q&A. And those topics will be the Sabbath, a sign between me and you, and in the evening, the Sabbath, seal of the living God, and the Sabbath from Eden to eternity. I just have to say this. This is, what do we say, 90% of our viewers are non-Adventists?
2: Mm-hmm,
0: a lot.
2: Correct.
0: At least 90% are non-Adventists. This is relevant to Christians, to people of all denominations.
1: That's right.
0: It's relevant information. But if you are a Seventh-day Adventist, let me say something. It's relevant to you as
2: Amen.
0: Well.
2: Amen. That's right.
0: I remember the first, God taught me the Sabbath truth 2 years before I ever became an Adventist. Mm. I celebrated the Sabbath. People used to get upset when I say I celebrated the Sabbath. That's because that word celebrated was kind of captured and hijacked by somebody else. But it was to me, when the Sabbath drew in, it was just like you breathe and you let go.
1: Yeah.
0: And it was so amazing. I used to say, you've grown up with this all of your life, and you guys aren't as excited as I am about the Sabbath.
1: Right.
0: But you know what happens? Familiarity can make us become apathetic.
1: It can.
0: What this is going to do for all, this camp meeting is to me so relevant. It's going to get your juices flowing, get you back on track, and really maybe examine the Sabbath in such a way as you've never done before. So we want to invite you September 24th through the 26th. Come to our homecoming camp meeting.
2: Boy, that's great. Shelly, great job on explaining that and all those sermons too. God just has anointed you also. You know, when topics are chosen, then it's amazing. You know, just like the courage and the conflict, because we have a video we want to go to. We're talking about the camp meeting, the summer camp meeting. But it's amazing, you know, as far as all those topics. And it blessed so many people. The speakers, people were talking about, wow, this is exactly what I need. And then they hear the next speaker and they're like, wow, praise God, this speaker just spoke to me also. So it was anointed. And I'm looking forward to the one on the Sabbath. This is just going to be powerful. Yes. Yeah. Amen.
1: It's a present-day message.
2: It
1: you know, this is relevant.
2: Is.
1: I think if you're have never heard of the Sabbath, it's a great way to learn about the Sabbath and the beauty of what God has given to us. And if you've walked in the Sabbath truth for many years, we can either become apathetic or sometimes I think we even become legalistic about the Sabbath. And we just think, I'm doing this because I have to, or I'm doing this because it's the culture of my church, or I'm doing this because I want to earn favor with God. No, the Sabbath is a gift and it's rest, and it's a delight, and it's redemption, and it's the sign that we're saved by grace, not works.
0: Amen.
1: So all of that can be explored. I love that.
0: I think when I first started celebrating, and I use that because to me it was like welcoming the Lord into my home in such a special way. And I remember my first Sabbath, I thought, oh, I don't even have to do the dishes today. But I think that what it does for us is it opens our hearts it's the first time I quit performing for the Lord.
1: Mm-hmm.
0: I had grown up in a religion of New Testament church, but it was very much,

0: a performance oriented. I always thought I had to be perfect to be loved by God. Mm. And when I found the Sabbath truth, the Lord took me through all of that. Like I said, 2 years before I ever even watched 3 AMN or came into this, it was so refreshing and to know that I could, he's the God who's going to sanctify me. That's, he Amen. Was the God who redeemed me. He's my creator. That's what the Sabbath is all That's about. Right. It's wonderful. Mm-hmm. Mm-hmm.
1: Yeah. Yeah. Amen.
2: I think that I'm right on this. The last days are going to be rapid ones.
3: Yeah, that's right.
4: Yes, they are.
2: We are seeing this happening right now.
0: Yes,
2: we are. I mean, we're seeing coming from different directions, mm-hmm. but all focusing on one thing, mm-hmm. and that's the last days.
3: Mm-hmm. Yeah.
2: Most people that choose to serve God, they want to spend eternity with Him.
4: That's right.
2: And so they're asking these questions. I've heard this, but I never really took it seriously. You can just see. When you're an old horse, you begin to see a lot bigger, the bigger picture, rather than, you know, just focusing on just one little thing. Mm-hmm. And boy, I mean, I'm just seeing coming from all these different directions,
3: yeah.
2: but yet it's all focusing in on one.
4: Yeah.
2: I mean, we got the youth with the seniors, mm-hmm. you know, and it's just, it's an interesting interesting time mm-hmm. in yeah. Earth's history.
4: No, I agree. And I think going back to the summer camp and courage in the conflict, you know, that's where it's so applicable because we know that we're heading into a major conflict, right? Mm-hmm. But we have to have courage, not shrink back in fear, but God wants us to go forward in courage. So I want to go to that role that was highlighting our summer camp meeting, courage in the conflict. We appreciate Ari putting this together. Let's go to that now.

0: What an incredible camp meeting.
1: Ooh, yes.
0: Time in God's word, time in fellowship, time in prayer, time in worship with music, time with you, our three AVN families. So if you came last camp meeting, we just invite you to our fall camp meeting, September 24 to 26 on the Sabbath, the gift of rest, redemption, relationship. I might have mixed those
2: rest,
0: up.
2: Relationship, redemption.
0: We got it together. So September 24 to 26. And if you didn't come, we invite you to come for the first time. We would love to have you. Speaking of camp meeting, our Three Band Latino camp meeting is going on right now, this evening, and then tomorrow in Sabbath. So if you're in the area and you speak Spanish, you are welcome to join our brothers and sisters here with the Three Band Latino camp meeting. The theme and focus is on families, getting ready for eternity, standing strong in the Lord. And that's kind of the theme with all of these, is getting ready for the end time.
1: Mm-hmm. It also airs on broadcast. Three Band Latino camp meeting is airing on 3ABN Latino. So if you know someone, or you speak, like Jill said, Spanish, or know someone, yeah, just tell them, hey, 3ABN Latino camp meeting is going on right now. Great music, wonderful preaching. And yes, join us. And JD, we're getting down to the end here, but we don't want to miss out on what's happening in pastoral, because you said that a lot of calls are coming in. Hey, what's happening in this world? Also, prison ministry, there's a lot going on there too. We're seeing record numbers of correspondence with prisoners.

0: too.
1: One thing that I'd like to share quickly is our phones are ringing off the hook.
0: That's true.
1: Okay?
0: Mm-hmm. You're busy.
1: There's not enough of us.
0: Mm-hmm.
1: We need help in that particular area. But there is one way that you can get in with your prayer request, and that is by going directly to our website, 3ABN website. There'll be pastoral up there. You can't miss it. And just tap on there, and then here drops down prayer request.
2: Mm-hmm.
1: And then it's got down a drop-down menu that you can choose what the issue is. Tap that, and then it goes over here. What is the prayer request? Who is it for? And for what?
0: Mm.
1: And then you hit submit. That keeps you from having to call in, waiting in line, et cetera, you know, to accomplish the same thing. Because that's exactly what I turn around and do. You give me the information, I just type it in. When you could be doing this yourself. Mm. It's, please believe me, this is not brain surgery.
0: Mm-hmm.
1: This is very, very simple. Mm-hmm. You know, pastoral, push the button, drop down menu.
2: Prayer request.
1: Mm-hmm. Hit submit.
0: Yeah, that's nice because you can do that at 1 a.m. in the morning.
1: You can do it.
0: And submit that
1: Amen.
0: Prayer request, and it
1: Amen.
0: Comes in. The pastoral department prays for them.
1: Amen.
0: But I also know you, too. You love talking to people on the phone, so we're always happy to talk to you as our family
1: Amen.
0: At home. We love the phone calls, like I was telling earlier at this program. I've talked to so many of you this week already. It's been a blast. I've had a wonderful time. I told Jill, I said, this just energizes me. So anyway, thank you for what you do in the pastoral department. You've got some statistics there or some. You have some notes.
1: Yes. I'll just do this real quick. The thing that jumped out at me and everything, how many calls have we received since the first of the year?
0: In pastoral?
1: In pastoral. 4,400 calls.
0: Wow.
2: Praise Jesus.
1: That's
2: geez.
1: Calling in.
2: Yeah.
1: And either for prayer or I'd like to have an idea of what you're thinking on this is or whatever there. Another thing that our prison ministry is absolutely phenomenal. Mm-hmm. I mean, I just don't even know how these ladies can do so much in such a little time. Well, literature that's been mailed out just this year, okay, 5 months, 10,800 pieces of literature have been mailed out.
0: To prisoners.
2: Praise God.
0: To prisoners.
1: Prisoners.
0: Yes. Yeah.
3: Wow.
1: It's amazing.
0: It's
1: amazing.
0: Mm-hmm.
1: And of course, we're so proud of this number right here. How many Bibles have been sent out?
2: Okay.
1: Through this little cornfield that we're in here, okay? Is 3,900 Bibles have been sent out. To prisoners. That's just strictly to prisoners.
2: Yeah.
1: And they've got to, friends cannot ask for it.
0: That's right.
1: They've got to
0: request.
3: Mm-hmm.
1: And because, you know, that the prison system is really kind of interesting because everything's recorded.
0: Mm-hmm.
1: And so we look at their names up and everything, and then we send them a Bible.
0: Yeah. No, yeah, it's really, to me, it's amazing because I see the mail that comes in and for the request for the Bibles and the Bible studies and the literature from prisoners, it's phenomenal that comes through. And I just want to say thank you, JD, for your leadership there in the pastoral department, prison ministry, because there's a lot that happens here at 3ABN, so many different departments, production, program development, the pastoral prison ministry area. We've talked Cuba, we've talked about supporting books, we talked about Bibles. These cost us. This costs us about $12 a Bible because these are nice Bibles. They're Bibles that have the study helps in them, mm-hmm. Bible studies. There's Seventh-day Adventist, really, doctrine right in the Bibles there because you have the little side helps, mm-hmm. so to speak, Ellen G. White commentary as well. And so these Bibles cost 3ABN some money. The Bible studies do. The postage does. So let me tell you how you can cover all these projects. Yep, I'm making a pause right here on purpose because this is key. Go to 3ABN Evangelism 365.
3: Mm.
0: You've heard us talking about that. We're going to be talking about it more because so many of you say, Greg, you talked about so many things. I get confused and then I don't know what to support. So 3ABN Evangelism 365, it's right there on the screen. Boy, the crew's fast. That's the key because when you support 3ABN Evangelism 365, that supports all these projects. Mm. Bibles, postage, literature, the crew going to Washington, D.C., these booklets that are going to be passed out in Washington, D.C., 3ABN Evangelism 365. Just remember that.
2: For evangelism.
0: It's for evangelism all the way. That's what 3ABN is all about. It was neat. I was in the Carolina Conference camp meeting, Jill and I. A guy sitting right in front of me. I was there in the audience. He turns around and says, hey, I'm a 365 donor. I'm a 365 supporter. I believe in the ministry of 3ABN. I'm a 365er. So
2: wow, that's awesome.
0: I love that. No, that is great. And so many of you that I was saying, I was talking to you this week were like, hey, we're on board. We're on board. 3ABN is all about evangelism. This is what I'm about too. So 3ABN Evangelism 365. Jill, they can have the little QR code.

0: But right there, they can call in even and actually say, I want to join 365. Is that right?
1: You can, absolutely. You can call us at 618-627-4651. That number again, 618-627-4651. And say, I want to be part of 3AB and Evangelism 365. And we can get you set up with that.
0: Oh, yeah.
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0: heard something the other day. It's a great sentence. Life is hard, but God is good.
1: Amen. Boy, that's great.
0: Boy, that's just simple.
1: How about you, Shelley?
2: I heard something the other day that just reminded me that grace is not offended by effort, only by trying to earn it.
1: Mm-hmm. Ooh, that's good. You can write that one.
2: Isn't that good? I like that.
1: Ben, how about you?
3: You know, we're living in uncertain times, but the Bible clearly tells us what's going to happen. The Lord is right. in control, and we're looking forward to this July 4th.
1: Yeah, mm-hmm. amen. Yeah, there's no need to fear,
3: nope.
1: right? Yeah. Mm-hmm. How about you, Zach?
4: I would just say, if you lay your plans in God's hands and step out in faith, he'll provide.
1: Mm-hmm. He will. Yeah. That's right.
4: Even
1: that's
4: before you ask, oftentimes.
1: Amen. That's right. He's got it worked out.
4: That's right.
2: Amen. Amen. Yeah.
1: Thank you.
2: Thank you all for being here, for being part of the family. Just love working together in ministry. So it's a privilege.
1: Mm-hmm. It is. You want to take us out?
2: Sure. So we invite you. I was thinking next month we'll be at the Oklahoma Conference Camp Meeting, July 13 to 18. Greg and I will be there. We would love to see you if you live in that part of the country. We'll be there all week. So speaking, so looking forward to spending time with you. Just know that we love you, that we pray for you. You are part of the 3ABN family.
1: That's
2: and
1: right.
2: together, partnering together, we can make a difference for eternity. We can take this gospel message to the world. God bless you.
1: Yeah.

0: Hello friends, this is Pastor Doug Batchelor, and I want to thank you for watching Amazing Facts on Good News Television. And I want to thank you for supporting Good News TV. You know, this program is seen all over the state of Arizona, and we should never underestimate the power of television in sharing the gospel. We hear reports in our office all the time of people whose lives have been transformed by hearing the word and the variety of programs that reach so many different facets of people's lives. And so we'd like to encourage you to continue watching. It does something in your heart when you hear the word. And the power of the word through TV is enhanced, of course, with a visual medium. So share Good News TV with your friends and do all you can to help keep it on the air. 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And while you're at it, tell your friends also about Amazing Facts. God bless you and keep on watching.
1: Hi, I'm John Bradshaw from It Is Written, and I'd like to introduce you to a resource that will be a blessing to you. 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Is there hope for a planet in crisis? What happens when we die? And much more. 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Thanks for watching It Is Written on Good News TV. And may God richly bless you as you study His Word.

0: family, I'm Jill Morricone. We welcome you to the 3ABN Today program. I love these programs because we get to feature what God is doing in people's hearts and lives around the world. Our guest today is not a guest. She's a member of the family. I first met her when I was speaking in the Texas Conference for a Women's Ministry Prayer Conference. She's the Women's Ministry Coordinator for the Texas Conference. She's a woman of God. She's a woman of prayer, and we instantly connected because of Jesus. I really believe that. And she's a powerful woman of faith. And I just said, we have got to have you come to 3ABN and to share your story. Today's program is titled From Queen to Missionary. And you might say, wow, how does that even happen? My sister was a model. She became Miss Trinidad and Tobago. And then the Lord Jesus got a hold of her heart and life, and she's been sharing Jesus ever since. So Sister Sandra Lee Mars, but I call you Sister Sandy.
1: Amen.
0: So glad to have you here today, sis.
1: It is my wonderful privilege to see you and to be here, Sister Jill. It's wonderful. Yes, thank you for having me. And yes, instantly when we met at that prayer conference, it was so wonderful because getting to meet you was even much more than when I spoke on the phone. So yes, thank you so much. And you're definitely an important part of my life.
0: Good.
1: The ministry here at 3ABN and our friendship, you know, has grown so much. So thank you for having me.
0: Absolutely. So walk us back. Who is Sandy? You were born in Trinidad and Tobago.
1: Yes.
0: So talk to us a little bit about your growing up years, and were you raised in a Christian home?
1: Yes. Well, I was born in Trinidad and Tobago, Trinidad to be exact, because, you know, it's a twin island state. Mm-hmm. And my parents, my mom grew up very Catholic and my dad very Episcopalian. So when they both got married, they sort of canceled each other out and they stopped going to church for a while. But I always had this feeling, like I always felt this pull from the Lord on my life from a very early age as a young child. And so we were living downstairs of this lady, and she would take her grandson to church. At the time, it was an Anglican church.
0: Mm-hmm.
1: And I just liked to tag along. And I ended up getting confirmed at that church. And then later on, we started attending the Adventist school.
0: So that's a big switch from Anglican to Adventist. So had you heard of Adventist before, your family, or how did you even connect in the Adventist church?
1: No, actually we hadn't. But where we were living at the time, we then moved. And the lady that was living next door to us, she was the PTA of the PTA president of the Adventist school. So she approached my mom and she's like, are you looking for a school for the children? And so she said yes. So she got us in. Mm-hmm. And that was my journey to Adventism.
0: What grade were you? Sorry. What grade?
1: I think I was in about the third grade.
0: Okay.
1: Yes.
0: So pretty young still.
1: Yes.
0: Okay.
1: Yes. Uh-huh. And but there was a young girl, she became my best friend then, and her dad was a pastor.
0: Oh.
1: So she started telling me all about the Sabbath and about, you know, not eating certain things and that kind of stuff and going to church on Saturday. And I wanted to do that because I thought it was so exciting too. And then I had teachers that would have you over for lunch.
0: Oh.
1: And at the school, you know, on Wednesdays we would have chapel. Well, we'd have worship every morning, which was different because I attended other schools before, and there was no time to pray and to sing songs and stuff like that. So that was exciting.
0: Yeah.
1: And so then on Wednesdays, we would go to the church and we would spend time speaking, and we'd have a pastor that would come and have messages that was adapted for our age. And I thought this was nice. And then they had a school lunch center that we would go and eat, and there was no meat.
0: Uh-huh.
1: And I found that was quite interesting because the meals were always so delicious.
0: Okay.
1: So
0: you didn't miss the meat.
1: It no.
0: wasn't like, oh, where is
1: no,
0: this?
1: No.
0: Okay.
1: Yes. And so then they started telling us about, you know, don't eat certain types of food. And then I'd go back home and I'd tell my mom. And then on Saturday, because in Trinidad and like most places in the world, that was

0: A busy day.
1: Of course.
0: I'd have my chores to do. We'd be going to the marketplace and stuff like that. So I would tell my mom, I'm not doing anything. Oh. And she was very upset. She was like, you're being lazy because I'm the eldest. And so I had my chores to do, but I would try on Friday to get everything done. Oh, wow. And on Saturday, you know, she would tell me, you have to do this, you have to do that. And I was about 8 or 9 years old, but I was resolute because I knew it was a Sabbath. The Lord said, thou shalt not do any work. Oh, wow. And so eventually, the same lady that got us into the school, the Adventist school, there was a crusade that was coming up. And so for those of you that may not know crusades, it's sort of like camp meeting in the islands. And she invited my mom, and we started attending, and I was ever so ecstatic because I was actually in a place of approval, right, you know, as we were going to church.
1: Right.
0: And
1: was it a week long?
0: It was actually 6 weeks.
1: Oh, 6 weeks?
0: Yes.
1: Okay.
0: Usually when they do these crusades, it's like 6 weeks.
1: In the evenings?
0: Yes.
1: Okay.
0: Yes. And we went every evening, and then I think about the third week, my mom started showing signs of wanting to be baptized.
1: Oh, did your dad attend as well?
0: Yes,
1: okay,
0: yes.
1: So the whole family
0: went. Yes, and so then everybody started going after like the third week.
1: Okay.
0: And by the sixth week, we were baptized as a family.
1: The whole family?
0: The whole family, yes. Okay. Yes, and at that time it was my sister and my two brothers, yes.
1: Okay. Mm-hmm. Wow, yes. And you were the oldest?
0: Yes, yes. Okay. I'm the eldest child, eldest grandchild on both sides of the family.
1: Okay. So did life change in your home environment and
0: yes,
1: for you as a person after
0: yes,
1: you were baptized and became a Seventh-day
0: Adventist? Yes, I totally loved it because here we were having this and we got involved. My mom became a superintendent. My dad became a deacon. And then a little later on, I became a junior Sabbath school superintendent.
1: Oh.
0: I became a junior AY leader. And it was just a lot of different things that were happening. So it was a wonderful experience.
1: So your love of speaking,
0: yes,
1: and sharing the word with others, that was grown even as a young child.
0: Yes, yes, yes. And even when we had worship, I tell people, you don't understand, or you underestimate the value of family worship. Mm-hmm. In worship, I would read the morning watch or the evening devotion. We would read Bible scriptures and stuff like that. And that's where I really learned to speak. And then we would give our opinions. We had to have an opinion, you know, whatever you read. You were, okay, so what do you understand by that?
1: Right.
0: And stuff like that. So, yes.
1: Yeah.
0: Mm-hmm.
1: So you would think, okay, you had this growing up, and then you fell in love with Jesus and
0: yes,
1: the truth and the Word of God about the seventh-day Sabbath.
0: Yes.
1: And you're walking this journey, the
0: yes,
1: health message
0: yes,
1: and other things,
0: yes,
1: walking this journey. Now, you would think that's just a straight shot
0: yes,
1: all the way to women's ministry and all that, but somehow there
0: yes,
1: was a little prodigal season.
0: Yes.
1: Satan wanted to come in mm-hmm, to steal, kill, and destroy,
0: yes,
1: which is what he does.
0: Yes.
1: Jesus came
0: amen,
1: that we would have life and have
0: amen,
1: it more abundantly. So talk
0: amen,
1: to us about your prodigal season.
0: Yeah.
1: Why did that happen, and why did you step away from what you had once believed?
0: Yes. So after leaving the primary school where I had all of the Adventist education, we went on to what was considered public school. And of course, you know, the pressures of public school, getting involved with different stuff in school, and gradually kind of pulled me away.
1: Yeah.
0: In the school, they would have events Friday night, Saturday night, and stuff like that. And so I really didn't do that much right in high school because I was still living with my parents.
1: Right.
0: And so in the Caribbean, you know, your parents, that's the government, that's the law. But seeds were being sown. And one of the entrances is that the school that I attended had a cosmetology department. Mm-hmm. And so one young lady approached me to do my hair, and I loved always getting my hair done. And here I was getting it done for free.
1: Right.
0: So she entered. At the time, there was this product called TCB. Mm-hmm. And we would do the hairstyles, and then you'd be judged. And she kept advancing.
1: Oh.
0: So she entered into, this was the secondary schools.
1: Okay.
0: And
1: it'd be like high school here,
0: yes,
1: you say?
0: Uh-huh, yes, okay, definitely. And so they did it by regions, and she kept winning. And so when she finally won for the secondary schools competition, we went to this very fancy hotel where all of those people that had been participating were there.

0: And so when I went up on stage to collect my product, even though she won because I was her her model,
1: okay.
0: Yes, I got tons of products. So they called me up on stage, and I went and I got all this product. So this gentleman, he was called the Queen Maker in Trinidad. After the competition, he approached me, and he had won in the professional category. Okay. And he said, I'd love to make you a queen. And I was just like, what is he talking about?
1: And what does it mean to be made a queen?
0: Yes, like okay. modeling and okay. that kind of thing. Because in Trinidad, we have lots of pageants and so forth. And I was like super scared because, you know, I know that this is totally contrary to what I grew up, what I know, what I believed.
1: Right.
0: But it was exciting, you know, thinking about it. And then, like the young people would say, all the fame and opportunities, you right. thought about it. And so I went home and then I was talking to my mom. And of course, you know, they were my mom and dad, and they were disappointed about, you know, because here, you know, I was involved in church as a superintendent and AY leader and all that stuff, singing in church and all that. And now you're talking about modeling.
1: Right.
0: Now you're talking about swimsuits and different things like that, mm-hmm. you know, totally contrary to the church. And but she remembered him because he did hair for a lot of important people in the country.
1: Okay.
0: Well, to make a story, but I ended up started to model.
1: How old were you when you started?
0: I was about, I would say 19, okay. 20 years okay. old, yes. And so he put me in this, like different fashion shows because, you know, these guys, they network and so forth. And then there was this lady who was having a Trinidad and Tobago show, pageant. And then they approached me and said, you know, we'd love for you to be part of this pageant. And so that's where it all started, the modeling and then entering into the pageant. And of course, when you're modeling, all these designers, they're making all these fancy clothes that, you know, you wear.
1: Here's a picture here. This is with the pageant?
0: Yeah, so this was the actual night of the pageant, Miss okay. Trinidad, the one that I won.
1: Okay, there
0: yes,
1: you are.
0: Wait. Yes, okay. yes, uh-huh. Yes, so this was the night that I won my pageant in Trinidad.
1: Okay, yeah. So you went from modeling to entering the Miss Trinidad and Tobago
0: yes.
1: pageant.
0: Yes.
1: And then is there several rounds and like the finalists kind of...
0: Yes.
1: You I don't know how it works, but you have the basic tier and then you go to the next level
0: yes.
1: and next and finally win, or how
0: yes.
1: does that work?
0: Yes. So there was about 13 girls okay. In this competition, and we entered it, and then we went through a cultural dance, and then we had swimwear, mm-hmm. and then we had our talent, and then we had the questions.
1: Okay.
0: And so that was how you were, you know, eliminated. And I could just still remember the night when I heard my name called. But an interesting fun fact, you know, growing up, I was always very tall. And the
1: how
0: lady,
1: tall are you? Do you mind sharing?
0: I know, and I was 5'11". Yes,
1: okay.
0: yes. And, you know, growing up at that height, I really didn't like it because they would tease me. There was a soda in Trinidad. It was called Tall 12. And so at 12 years old, I was always, like, taller than all the rest of
1: right?
0: the children or the girls in my class. So I would kind of, like, hunch down, you know, mm-hmm. just to fit in a bit. And, you know, it's so sad that we as God's people, we spiritually sometimes try to
1: yeah.
0: hunch down
1: mm-hmm.
0: to fit in with the rest of the world when God is calling you to stand out and stand up for Him. But so I really didn't appreciate my height at that time. But on the night of the competition, the lady who was in charge, she's put me in the middle. And I was like, oh, man, I don't want to be in the middle. But that night, I came smack dab in the middle of the judges.
1: Oh.
0: And that's when I really learned to appreciate my heights. I saw because everybody else kind of like, me being in the middle, everybody else went down this way.
1: Because right. you were the tallest one.
0: Yes, yes, yes. And so, you know, hearing your name called that night, it was later on I'd hear my name called again by Jesus,
1: mm-hmm.
0: you know, as the winner of this competition. Mm-hmm. But God was calling me to win. Not just His heart, because I'd already done that,
1: yeah.
0: but to win the lives for others for Him.
1: Yes, yes absolutely.
0: Yes.
1: And one day we hear that voice, well done, that
0: yes.
1: faithful servant at the
0: Amen.
1: Very
0: end. That is
1: that.
0: My prayer. That is my
1: so
0: prayer.
1: So before we switch and what brought you back into working for God from this lifestyle, sometimes when we hear the term beauty pageant, when mm-hmm. we hear all of that modeling, mm-hmm. I don't know, maybe men would have this too, but I think especially young girls, we would think, oh, it must be so glamorous, it must be so nice, mm-hmm. it must be this exotic world.
0: Yeah.
1: What is it really like in that world?
0: Yeah.

0: So, to be honest, modeling is, it's very, how should I say, most people will think it's wonderful, but the things that you have to experience, first of all, they put you on these very rigid diets, which is not good for your body because you have to maintain a certain frame for your clothes. So if you had a big show coming up, you would literally be starved if they felt that you were overweight. And of course, everything has to be super tight, form-fitting, which is, you know. And so that impacted my health in some ways later on as well. And then being exposed to, like we would have fashion shows sometimes at high-end clubs and different things like that. And people would just want to be with you. I mean, here you are walking around modeling in swimsuits and stuff like that. So you were doing it because you felt it was glamorous, but sometimes people would think that, you know, you were looking for like a cheap date or something like that. And so it's really not, in my opinion, something that I would encourage anybody to do. Wearing the fancy clothes and all of that may seem glamorous, but the lifestyle that goes on behind doors is not one that, you know, God would even approve of. The things that sometimes I didn't have to, I know I've heard of stories where people literally would, you know, sleep with other people just to get positions and jobs and stuff like that. Because I actually became a queen, that was not the case. But I mean, you'd still be, you know, doing the photo shoots and stuff like that. They would ask you to model in certain provocative ways. And I would always remember from my Christian upbringing too, I would think, I don't want to pose in these types of positions. I have to remember that, first of all, that I love God, even though I wasn't acting like it at the time. And I would always be conscious of the fact that He was seeing me. And that one day I would have a family, and I would not want whoever I would marry or my children to be ashamed of certain positions they would see on the newspapers, because I was constantly in the newspapers a lot. And, you know, the more provocative the pose is, the more the newspaper would sell. And yeah, and sometimes people would see me on the street, or sometimes men would see me and be like, oh, that's you. And, you know, they try to hit on you and stuff like that. So if we remember who we are and whose we are later on, it's something that I wouldn't really recommend. Just being a beautiful woman of God, sending the light and reflecting the light of God, the radiance of God, is beautiful.
1: That is powerful, absolutely. Who we are inside, and God inside. The Holy Spirit makes such a difference. So talk to us, what made you want to get out of this lifestyle? I know you've shared already some of the darker side, maybe of the underside of that industry, but what brought you back to really fully with your whole heart serving Jesus?
0: So when I got married and I started having my children,
1: You were still in the lifestyle then?
0: No, actually, I kind of like, yeah, after I got married, I decided that I wanted my children to know what I knew, to have that love for Jesus. And I started kind of going to church here and there. I still was not back in church, but I felt that pull to the Lord. In fact, it was always there. You know, it's kind of like an app and you're on the phone running in the background. So,
1: because God is always calling.
0: Yes. And I would go here and there to church. I'd take the children to Sabbath school. And I have a couple of friends who had left the church, and they would say, it's interesting that, you know, even though we're not in church, we want our children to go to Sabbath school. So sometimes I'd take them to Sabbath school and then we'd leave.
1: Were you still in Trinidad then?
0: No, this is, let me back up a little bit. So I moved to the Virgin Islands. Yes, my husband and I, we got married then. And then when we started having children, I decided, you know, I wanted to get back into the Lord. Yeah, the modeling thing, when I got married, I kind of gave that up. And so here we are going to church, and then where we lived, there was an Adventist lady, and she was close to the pastor as well. And almost the same day that we got the keys for our home, there was a big storm. A big hurricane came through. So, but our house was fine, thank the Lord. And then she came to visit, and she came with a care package from the church. And then she said she was an Adventist. And I said, oh, well, I grew up as an Adventist. And then she asked me if I was going to church, and says, well, not really, you know, I go here and there. And she said, well, you know, it's time to come back to the Lord and so forth. And so then she sent the pastor, because she was from

0: from the same country with the pastor. And
1: okay.
0: So he started visiting me and so forth. And then I asked to have the house blessed.
1: Oh, yes,
0: our home blessed.
1: Uh-huh.
0: And he came and he did the blessing. And shortly thereafter, there was another crusade, kind of like when we had one with my mom. Mm-hmm. And he said, you know, you grew up in the church and it's time to come back. Why don't you come to the crusade? And so I went to the crusade, and then, yes, I did get re-baptized again, yes, and started doing, you know, work in the church here and there and stuff like that a bit.
1: I love that. So what kindled, now you can be re-baptized and be in the church, which is powerful, but what kindled your desire for sharing Jesus, for ministering, because you're just such a powerful missionary for Jesus, everything you do and everything you're involved in, you and your husband. Centers around ministry.
0: Yes. So almost instantaneously coming back to church, they were like, well, you know, you have expertise, you were in the church. Let's make her a Sabbath school superintendent.
1: Oh, okay.
0: So I started off being a Sabbath school superintendent again. And then a year later, they made me the Sabbath school division leader. And so I was doing that. And then I, you know, I did a couple of things. But before, I should say, I was working with women's ministries, just kind of helping out. Mm-hmm. The lady that was in charge, she would always call me to do a little, like help her out with decorations and stuff like that. So I kind of like started veering more to women's ministries a bit. Yes, and then when she left, they appointed me women's ministries leader.
1: Okay.
0: And that's where my love for women's ministry started. And at the time, she was involved with a mission to Haiti. They were going through a really bad time there, and she was raising funds to send for the women in Haiti. And I remember organizing my first concert. A friend of mine, she was then the conference president's wife, and she taught piano lessons. And I said, why don't we do a concert to raise funds? And so we had a concert, and we raised about $700, and we sent it to the women there. And that was kind of like my introduction to mission. Doing a benevolent act for others. And then we would do things around, we were living in the Virgin Islands at the time, St. Croix to be exact. And then we started doing like baskets, care baskets, and different things like that. And really, I just felt like, God, I want to do more. I just don't want it to be in the church, because at the time, women's ministries was just more of kind of like getting together, hosting tea parties and prayer breakfasts and so forth. But I was always more interested in outreach.
1: Yeah,
0: evangelism. Yes. I felt that is wonderful, and we still have to do that. Yeah. But I wanted to grow the mission of God.
1: Mm-hmm.
0: And so that's where, you know, I started focusing women's ministries. And it was met with some challenge, because it was like a new concept.
1: Right.
0: Yes. They felt that the ministry should just be concentrated inside the church. Mm-hmm. But I felt the need for it to be more outside, or at least a combination of both. Yes.
1: I love that. I remember when we spoke on the phone, when Sister Sandy had called and asked me to come speak there in Texas, you had mentioned, referenced something about that, that women's ministry is not just tea parties.
0: Yes.
1: Not just the fluff, what we call that.
0: Yes.
1: Now, we are called to be sisters in Jesus.
0: Yes.
1: And that is a powerful thing, but God calls women to know the Word, to study the Word, to speak the Word, and share it.
0: Amen.
1: God calls women to be missionaries and to share Jesus with others. So I think maybe that's how my heart just resonated with your passion for that.
0: Yes.
1: Because so many times we almost say, well, women's ministry is just about fluff.
0: Yeah.
1: It
0: is
1: not.
0: No, it's
1: so much broader and deeper than that.
0: Yes. And I wanted to really debunk that a whole lot, because, I mean, I do love all of the beauty of having tea parties and all that stuff. But even if we think about Esther, you know, she was a missionary. She was a beauty queen, but she used her power and the women that were with her to host one of the most powerful prayer meetings. It was an evangelistic campaign. She sent message to all of those that were in Shushan at that time. And she said, let us pray. And, you know, when we're having any event, when we're having any campaigns, one of the first things we do is pray.
1: Yeah.
0: We pray for the Lord to be there in the midst of it. We pray that God will go forth and work on the hearts of people, that they would be changed.
1: Mm-hmm.
0: So she used what God gave her, her beauty,

0: she used her position to effect change for the kingdom of God.
1: Yes.
0: And so that is one of the platforms that I love, because I want us to be women that are known, like you said, for God, not just for tea parties, but in Texas, we are working with everything that is happening. You know, we have refugees and different things like that that are happening within the country. I want us to be known as women in this church that are reaching and meeting the needs of not just women alone, because when you help a mother or you help a woman that is in dire straits, you help a family.
1: Mm-hmm.
0: And that sends a message to others. There is a group of women that are loving the Lord, not just through prayer, but in tangible ways. And that to me makes a whole difference. Because when God was on this earth, He first met us where our needs were.
1: Mm-hmm.
0: And then He brought the gospel. The woman that was healed, He healed her first. She, by faith, reached out to His hem and was healed. And then He held the crusade when He said, "Woman, you know, because of your faith." And so that was sort of like a little mission spot, mission highlight then, yes. Yes.
1: I love that. So I know we have a video roll of you with the Texas Conference.
0: Yes.
1: Maybe walk us through how you became Women's Ministry Coordinator there at the Texas Conference, and then we'll go to the roll.
0: Yes, well, that again was just all God. And you know, it's funny because really quickly, I remember when I met a young lady from my home country, and she saw me and she's like, "So what are you doing now?" And I said, "I'm a missionary." She's like, "You?" And I smiled in my mind. I was like, "Oh my goodness, was I that naughty?" You know? But yeah, so in a Texas Conference now, one of the things, again, and I'm passionate about prayer, because before becoming women's ministry leader, I worked with the then women's ministry leader, my predecessor, as a prayer coordinator, and I would work at retreats.
1: Mm-hmm.
0: And so I wanted to transform the prayer room, not just for a place where women would come in, because what I started realizing is that at a retreat, you'd be spoken to at all the events and stuff like that.
1: Mm-hmm.
0: But it was in a prayer room that the women would talk.
1: Yes.
0: They would share with me their burdens, their pains, their concerns, and they would cry a lot in the prayer room. So I started making the prayer rooms more thematic. And from there, then, when I was asked to become the women's ministry leader, I had a pretty fair idea of the temperature of the things that were impacting women from the ground level. So some of the things that I curtailed in the women's ministries department was prayer. And we have a morning manna moment that we host the first and the last Tuesday of the month. And we invite people. It's grown internationally.
1: Zoom?
0: Yes.
1: Via Zoom.
0: Via Zoom. Yes, yes. Because, you know, Texas is really large. I have like 192 churches, and it's divided into 10 different counties. So getting around, we do need Zoom. I thank God for Zoom. Yes. And so after becoming the prayer coordinator, well, actually, let me back up. This was after COVID when I got the call from the president.
1: Okay.
0: And I actually at first thought it was a joke, because, you know, to be called by the Texas Conference, I was just doing my little thing, going about on missions and speaking at churches locally. And so when he called and he said, you know, "We'd like you to be the women's ministries coordinator," I was just like, I had to look at the phone. I was like, "God, is this a joke
1: is
0: or something?"
1: Real?
0: Yes, yes. But since then, working alongside with my colleagues, I'm trying to bring awareness of stuff like plan and trust services, how women could be helped during cases of divorce or after debt, because these are situations that are really impacting women in real life. So we didn't just want them to think we're just here for the spiritual aspect, but we want to have a more holistic approach.
1: Yes, I love that.
0: Yes.
1: So let's go to that video. I think that's you sharing. We'll go to that right now.
0: Yes.
2: Here in the Texas Conference, we're serious about women's ministries. And since everything is bigger in Texas, stick around and I'll show you some of the things that we've been working on. Our NED motto, Pray, Grow, and Serve, is inclusive of all the things that will help to make us strong. Because all spiritual success begins with seeking God in prayer. Our morning manna moments are hosted the first and last Tuesday of the month. this Zoom platform started off primarily for women's ministry leaders to give them a safe place where they could come and be fed.

0: and to be poured into and prayed for. Soon they started inviting their leadership teams, and then they started inviting other friends to come on this Zoom platform. Eventually, our leadership teams have blossomed into one that is international, where women come into our prayer room on a global scale. From Africa to India, from the Caribbean to the UK, women come to our morning manna moments where prayer is lifted and God is sought. As the constituents of the Texas Conference continues to grow, so are our ministries, and women's ministries is rising to meet those needs as well. No longer are we known for just prayer breakfasts and tea parties. With women of diverse backgrounds, we are pooling our resources and spiritual gifts to help in other areas of church ministries as well. From prayer ministries to family life, even our youths by leaders are now helping in VBS. Health seminars for women's health, emotional wellness, and trauma recovery. Recognizing our Titus II commitment to our young ladies, our single and spiritually strong young adult and collegiate girls camp program provides a safe and spiritually nurturing environment for us to reach that demographic on their level while providing spiritual guidance in a biblically relatable way.
1: The thing I loved most about this trip was connecting with other girls and getting spiritually close to God.
2: Awesome. And where did you come from?
1: I came from Los Angeles. I flew here.
0: And God has been working. For the past 3 years, when we started this camp, we have continued to see registration numbers rise and increase, which reaching our girls where they're most needing the Holy Spirit. With the changing needs of today's women's ministries, here in Texas, we are keeping up. Our ministries have been engaging feeding the homeless, pamper drives for refugees, and those facing hardships in our communities. We are going into schools with our back-to-school backpack mission as we cover our schools in prayer against the increasing rise of school violence. Our ladies are not just building lives, but they're building homes for the elderly and sick individuals who just cannot afford to repair their homes due to the high cost of materials today. The distribution of clothing in aiding and partnering with our local ASC department has also increased significantly in our church and our community outreach efforts. Because women statistically live longer than men, I have enlisted the help of our Plan Trust Services department to help women learn how to plan for retirement or how to navigate after an untimely death or divorce. Our beautiful tea parties are used as evangelism outreaches as well. By inviting our sisters and co-workers that are not of our faith, we use these opportunities to share not only a good meal, but time shared in loving the Word of God and encouraging them to get to know Jesus better in a more social setting.
3: We all know what the diagnosis of cancer can cause. And to support our sisters who have survived or are experiencing breast cancer, this past October, we celebrated a Pink Sabbath around the Texas Conference to show our solidarity and support as we lifted them up in prayers and their families. This Pink Sabbath is just to remind us that when we go through trials, that the Lord expects us as His people and as daughters of God to come together and bear one another's burdens in love. Women's ministries are supportive, and this year we are planning on a breast cancer marathon to raise funds to help those that are in need and who have family members who are struggling also with this diagnosis.
0: Our YouTube episode of Priceless Love Story provides an opportunity for women who have endured difficulties and come through to share their testimonies of the love that Jesus has helped them on their way to a better life. Our women's ministries retreats continue to attract women all across the United States, and I recruit powerful women to share Jesus in a way that touches women wherever they are, from the happily married to the divorced, to the recovering cancer survivor to the widow, to the abused, to the sister searching for true love. Our retreats provide a place of healing and spiritual strength to continue the journey together with Jesus Christ. In the words of Jesus found in Genesis, when He created us women, when He said it was very good, I pray that as we continue to pray, grow,

0: and serve here in the Texas Conference, that our ladies would become more empowered, encouraged, equipped, and educated as we work together as one to evangelize the world for our lovely Jesus.
1: Amen. I love that, Sister Sandy. What a great motto. It was empowered, equipped, educated. I missed one.
2: Yes.
1: No, I'm putting you on the spot.
2: Empowered, equip, educate, evangelize.
1: Yes. Oh, I love that. Let's go back to just a couple of things that were in that video. The morning manna, I know you referenced that even before the video. You do it on the first and last Tuesday of the month,
2: yes.
1: So what if our sisters in Jesus want to be encouraged? I know we have many 3ABN family watching right now. And what if they say, I want to jump on that and be
2: encouraged?
1: We would
2: love to have them.
1: So how can they do that?
2: Yes, it's a Zoom platform. And I can give you the Zoom code. You can join in. It's at 5 a.m. CSES because we're seeking God early in the morning. We need to be satisfied. We need to come in the kitchen. You know, it's like breakfast, spiritual breakfast. So, yes, we come in the kitchen at 5 a.m. in the morning. And we have people joining us from all around the world. So we'd love to have them. I can give you the Zoom information so that they can log in.
1: So maybe if we put up an email address and you can just email and then you could send a Zoom invite.
2: Yes.
1: So let's put up your email address here. I think we have that lower third, Sandra Lee Mars at txsda.org. Sandra Lee Mars at txsda.org so they can email you.
2: Yes.
1: And then access.
2: Yes. And it's a wonderful time. We have speakers that do devotionals. We have music. We have testimonies, praise reports. It's just a wonderful time to share and to have the strength of God as we bond together.
1: I love that. Mm-hmm. Talk to us about some of the girls that you minister to. I know some of them were in the video.
2: Yes.
1: Talk to us about the girls.
2: So the young adults, the Lord really laid out on my heart. I remember right after my first retreat, that took like about a year to plan. And then the Lord started speaking to me about doing one for the young girls between the ages of 13 to 25. Mm. And I was as green as grass here. I was just getting my feet wet with the adult women. But the Lord said he wanted this because we're losing our young women at this age. And they're experiencing so much, you know, in schools or just in society. And so we've had this retreat for the young girls 3 years in a row, and the numbers are growing. Oh. Yes. I remember the very first one, 2 weeks before, I just had like 12 girls registered. And I thought, Lord, I may have to cancel this.
1: Right.
2: But the Lord just kept bringing them. The first year we had 45. Now we're way above the amount that we can keep at the camp. Mm-hmm. So we're looking to, you know, expand some more. Mm-hmm. And one of the things that we do is that we love on these girls. We pamper them. But we are bringing back core Advent messages to them.
1: Yes.
2: And they're seeing themselves, like, for instance, one of the things we do is a prayer spa, but it's actually communion, all dressed up in a fancy aromatic way. And the girls love it. And many of them cry because, you know, sometimes they go to church and on a communion Sabbath, they think, oh my goodness, this is going to be a long Sabbath. But when you present it as God wanting to wash you, God wanting to spend time with you, God wanting to refresh and to renew you, we bring the stuff of the Bible, as they would call it. You know, the young people call everything stuff. But we bring the correlation to our doctrines, but not just from the Adventist perspective. We want to ground our girls in the Word of God. Mm-hmm. And so by doing some of these things, we align them with spiritual analogies. And then they're like, oh, okay, so this is why we do this. And then also we do it, the conference has a ranch. So we take them out on the ranch, there's no phones, and we just sort of disconnect them from society. And a lot of times those that are coming for the first time on Friday nights, they'll come, you know, they're like, my mom made me come. But by Sunday, they're crying, they don't want to leave.
1: Aww.
2: They're like, Auntie Sandy, how soon can we do this? Yeah. And from this, a lot of them have gone on to summer camp and they've worked as counselors because they love that feeling.
1: Yeah.
2: Of being included.
1: Yeah.
2: One of the things a lot of them would say is we want to feel that sense of inclusion because young people love the Lord.
1: Of course.
2: They do. And I am very convinced, Sister Jill, that God is using them because at this last camp we had an activity where we had some broken tents and they had to rebuild them.
1: Oh.
2: And so we gave them like duct tape and stone and rope and different things like that. And

0: we also had some of the moms, because it's so remote, some of the moms are staying now and have sort of like a dual session. But the girls built their tents, and their tents were anchored. And then they had to explain why and what they did. And it was so many spiritual applications. You know, they showed that the ropes were fine and why they put the stones, and they had a foundation. Mm-hmm. The moms didn't have foundations in their tents. But then later on, there was a windstorm that came up, and the girls' tents stood up.
1: Oh, wow.
0: And it was like the Lord was saying, have faith in our young people. I am still going to do a work through them. Just like our Adventist denomination. It started with a ragtag bunch of young people.
1: Young people,
0: and
1: yes.
0: God is going to use them, yes. So I have a passion for them as well.
1: Talk to us about the ministry with those having cancer or dealing with cancer or family members with cancer.
0: Yeah, so this is very dear to me. I lost my brother 4 years ago to cancer.
1: I'm so sorry.
0: Yes, thank you so much. And so I've always had, even before he was diagnosed with cancer, I always supported the Breast Cancer Foundation because I felt, you know, women having breast cancer, this is part of your femininity, your identity, and it was something that I gave to. So the picture that you saw there was actually in the valley. We had something called a valley rally.
1: Yes.
0: And in the valley, it's close to, and this is close to the border. Mm-hmm. It's a predominantly Hispanic area. Mm-hmm. And so we wanted to bring awareness, health awareness, but also throughout the conference, you know, there's just been such a rise in like turbo cancers and different things lately. And we want women to know again that we're not just interested in the spiritual aspect, but the health aspect. So we want to bring about awareness to how to eat, lifestyle changes, even support.
1: Yeah.
0: Because when you're going through this, you need women, you just need people to pray for you, people to take you to the doctors, sometimes somebody to stay with the children, somebody just to take you to get your hair washed, or just to give you a wig or something like that, just to make you feel that you're seen.
1: Yeah.
0: Yeah, so we are gonna be hosting a rally, a marathon, to help bring more awareness and support, because, you know, this is becoming really expansive, and we want our women, we want our daughters, because it's not just older women. We're finding teenage juvenile cancers as well.
1: I love that, because God can call women to support and empower each other, and that's a beautiful thing when we come together as that network.
0: Yes,
1: I know our time is running out with this interview, so let's switch to Lineage and the impact that that ministry has had on your life and some connections there.
0: Yeah, so Lineage was one of the most interesting things that happened to me. I remember I was going to London one time, and I attended a church where there was this pastor. He's an Egyptologist, and he was sharing about Moses, like we're doing now for lesson study. So interesting.
1: Yes.
0: And then after church, I went up to him and I told him I was going to London, and he says, well, you need to visit the museum. And then he asked me if I knew about Lineage, and I said, well, no. And so this was another miracle, because the Lord, my husband was working in the Middle East at the time, and he said, leave the TV on. And so I left the TV on, and in the middle of the night, there was Shelley Quinn doing an interview with Adam Ramden.
1: So you had 3ABN on?
0: Yes, yes, yes.
1: Yay.
0: And because, you know, I love 3ABN. And so I found the information, and later on, long story short, I met Adam, and he took me on a tour of some of the Lineage spots. And that really brought
1: Adam,
0: we were here in Oxford.
1: Okay.
0: And so he taught me a lot of the history, because he's an amazing historian.
1: We love Adam.
0: And then I met the Coutets. Well, actually, he put me onto the Coutets, and whenever I go to London, I stay there, and Clive there in this picture, and his wife Charlene, and so they really brought the history, because I was searching at that time, because a lot of times people think that our church, the history of our church needs validity, and this really lent to the validity of the Sabbath and the Word of God through Lineage a lot. Yes.
1: Amen. Praise the Lord. Yes. It's an incredible ministry.
0: It is.
1: We air Lineage on 3B.
0: Yes.
1: We believe in what they're doing.
0: Yes, and so do I. Yes.
1: It's powerful.
0: Yes. Mm-hmm.
1: What about a miracle story with someone who had a diabetic seizure?
0: Yes. Yeah, so one time I was in the Scottish Highlands, and this gentleman had a diabetic seizure. And so he became very erratic, and I asked if I can pray for him. And he was really bad. He was foaming at the mouth and everything like that.

0: But after we were done praying, it was like almost within seconds that he started feeling well.
1: Oh, wow.
0: Yes. And I mean, his wife had slipped a piece of chocolate, but he was really bad and everybody was scared. Everybody had to get off the bus. We were in the store and, you know, it was getting dark. And in the Scottish Highlands, there was like no ambulance or anything close by. Mm-hmm. And as soon as he came through, he said, "Thank you so much for praying." Aww. And I was just amazed that, you know, because he was like totally out of it. I didn't even know that he heard. But, and that witness, you know, people started clapping on the bus and they were really happy that he was doing well. And even when I go to London, I try to, I would sing and speak over there just to continue the mission of the Lord. Yes. And, you know, walk with tracks and stuff like that. But that was a wonderful opportunity where, like, almost as soon as I was done praying, he came to.
1: That's incredible. Yes. The power of prayer. I think we have, amen, a picture of that there in the Scottish, yes, Highlands with the bus, yes, there. There, yes, it is. But it's just incredible to think that we can talk to the God of the universe.
0: Amen. Yes. Yes.
1: And God hears. Yes. And God answers. Yes. Why don't you look in the camera over here and just talk to one of our sisters or brothers,
0: yes,
1: who's struggling right now with maybe unanswered prayer, yes, or dealing with something in their life. What would you tell them?
0: Yes. So, you know, as I look at my life, I see how God has worked through so many tremendous ways. And one of the things that I'd like to read to them is here in Psalms 90, when in verse 15 it says, "Make us glad according to the days wherein thou hast afflicted us, and the years wherein we have seen evil." But the last verse said, "Let thy work appear unto thy servants, and thy glory unto their children. And let the beauty of the Lord our God be upon us, and establish thou the work of our hands upon us. Yea, the work of our hands establish thou it." I would like to let people know that even though I had gone through a prodigal season, if you have a child that's in a prodigal season right now, continue to pray. Mm-hmm. Continue to believe. God loves us with an everlasting love. And we have been given this opportunity as people of God to bring hope.
1: Yeah.
0: God wins in the end. God wants to save you. If you're in a difficult place, I want you to know that God is there. Even if it's a zigzag moment, God is going to raise up a standard. God wants to bless us. God wants to give you beauty for ashes. And God is still in control. We have nothing to fear as God's people. All of the things that are happening in this world, God is still ordering our steps.
1: Amen. He is indeed. Absolutely. So I love that. Thank you. Amen. You are not alone. The Lord Jesus is beside you, and, amen, we are praying for you.
0: Amen.
1: Here at 3ABN, as, yes, well as the Texas Conference,
0: amen,
1: in Women's Ministry.
0: Yes.
1: I think you have a few pictures of some of the churches.
0: Yes.
1: So maybe we can just put those up, those pictures, and we can talk through as far as the travel and the speaking.
0: Yes.
1: Where's this one?
0: So one of the beautiful things, this is a Filipino church.
1: Okay.
0: In Texas, you know, we have so many different ethnicities. It's beautiful. And I tell people, when I get to heaven, I will have an advantage of having mixed with so many of my brothers and sisters from different churches. So part of my responsibility is to, you know, meet the church's,
1: yes,
0: needs. Yeah, this is also the Dallas Fulham Church. This is the leader at the Dallas Fulham Church. The one before was the Houston Fulham Church. And this is one in San Antonio. Mm-hmm. So yes, this is a Greater Randolph Church in San Antonio. And so I have like 192 churches, but it's beautiful.
1: Yeah.
0: When I go there and I meet the women there and the diversity and the ethnic differences and the food, the cultural pageantry, it's so wonderful.
1: Yeah.
0: And it just is a preamble to what we will experience,
1: yes,
0: in heaven.
1: Yes.
0: So it gives me great joy as I go around. And I just pray that as we have met here today, Sister Jill, mm-hmm, that we will meet each other again, mm, on the sea of glass, and as you travel too, and as I travel, that the Lord will just continue to expand our sphere of influence, but more so our arms of love as we welcome those that are hurting to the fold of Jesus Christ.
1: Amen. Absolutely. Just a few seconds left, and then we'll go to the address here for Sister Sandy. But give me some plans and some goals for the future. What are you looking forward for?
0: So right now, we're looking to expand, like we mentioned, the back to school. Mm-hmm. Now that they're going to school, we are trying to expand that so that we can help more people that are going through difficulties right now. And also, we have plans to visit Kerrville, where we had that horrible flooding. Mm-hmm. And I work with the different departments. Like, for instance, when I mentioned the trust services, we want to educate women about how to plan in case

0: of untimely death. We also want to help them, those that are going through difficulties financially, we want to help them to learn how to plan better, even if you have to diversify. And we also want to grow our young women into a closer relationship with God. We want them to know we're trying to do love care packages when they're off in university, just so that they feel the support. And again, continue to raise funds so that we can help victims through disasters.
1: Thank you so much, Sister Sandy, for your leadership there with the Texas Conference. What we want to do right now is to go to the contact information for Sister Sandy and the Texas Conference there. If you'd like to come to one of the retreats or prayer conferences, if you want to become involved in the morning manna or any of the other aspects, if you'd like Sister Sandy to come speak in your area or community, any of those aspects, here is how you can do just that. And then we'll be back with some closing thoughts.
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3: 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A conflict began in heaven and echoes through history. From the flames of persecution to the thunder of the Reformation, from the rise of nations to the final clash of destiny, this book reveals the forces at work behind the scenes of our world. It illuminates the past and shows how historical events are fulfilled in Bible prophecy and how Bible prophecy will be fulfilled in the future. Call Good News TV now for your free copy.

0: Let's take a look at how the Ten Commandments begin. Exodus 20, verse 2. I am the Lord your God who brought you out of the land of Egypt, out of the house of bondage. This is God speaking directly to Israel only a short time after he had delivered them from years and years of slavery. They were captives without hope, with a terrible future, but for the intervention of God. He sent 10 plagues. He opened up the Red Sea. He closed the Red Sea, and Israel's enemies were defeated. He led them by a pillar of cloud and a pillar of fire. God says, that's what I did for you, and here's what I have for you. If God did that for you, surely you would listen when he gave the Ten Commandments. The Ten Commandments come from the God who delivered Israel from Egypt and who has delivered you from sin. There is no question that they were given for our good and that the Ten Commandments make perfect sense. John Bradshaw, It Is Written.
1: Hello, Good News TV viewers. 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
2: Amazingly, the sulforaphane has been found to be a very powerful influence.
3: Welcome back. We've been talking today with Sister Sandy Mars, Texas Women's Ministry Coordinator. She's an incredible woman of God, from queen to missionary, and she truly is a missionary for Jesus. I want to give you, Sister Sandy, an opportunity to share some closing thoughts, whatever's on your heart.
4: Well, thank you again so much, Sister Jill, for having me here on 3ABN. And yes, it's been quite a journey, and I love it when sometimes people ask me, so what do you do? And I said, I'm a missionary. And sometimes you see their faces change, like they straighten up because they realize, okay, she's very religious. Or sometimes, you know, you'll see them just, their eyes lurch forward, like, can you help me? And many times when I

0: travel, and people will approach me and they would ask for prayer, and that's one of the things that I love. But I would like to encourage people to know that no matter where you are in life, God is looking for you, even when you're not looking for Him. And I thank God for giving me a second chance, even when I messed up, and an opportunity to actually be able to speak on His behalf.
1: Yeah.
0: And I want you

0: that God loves you and you're beautiful in His sight.
1: Amen. Thank you so much, my beautiful sister in Jesus, for being here. Thank you for being my sister in Jesus.
0: Amen.
1: For the
0: likewise.
1: Encouragement that you provide to my life.
0: Amen.
1: And we just pray God's anointing and blessing over your continued ministry for Him.
0: You
1: and
0: too.
1: Know at home that we love you and that we pray for you. You are part of the 3EBN family and the family of God. And we will see you next time. Be encouraged in Jesus.
0: Amen.

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Perhaps you've been watching our Good News TV channel and you're wondering if there may be a church family near you where you can go and worship that teaches right out of the Bible like we do here on Good News TV. Well, the answer is yes. And we would be honored to help you find a Bible-based church affiliated with our channel where we believe you'll be blessed and you can be a blessing. Just give us a call here at Good News TV anytime at the number on your screen. We'll look forward to hearing from you and helping you connect with that church family that's just right for you. God bless you.

Amidst a whirlwind of change, finding peace in the unwavering faithfulness of God is paramount. He forever remains steadfast, unchangeable, despite the chaos. Enter Camelback Church, a vibrant tapestry of believers woven together by a shared commitment to encourage one another in our journey of faith. Hi, this is John. I'm the lead pastor of this amazing church in Phoenix, Arizona. Our mission is clear: to extend love and compassion to all people. Grounded in the timeless truths of the Bible, we look to share the love of God in a world that desperately needs it. People like you. Our services are held each Saturday at 9:30 for Bible study and 10:45 for praise and worship. Come experience the meaning of true Christian fellowship and discover firsthand the transformative power of grace lived out in community. I look forward to meeting you.

Tonight, we'll talk about, I think, a very, very important subject, the gift of the Spirit. So I'd like you to pray with me as we begin. Heavenly Father, tonight we come to you in the name of Jesus. We look towards you and ask for your blessing. We pray for your Holy Spirit's guidance. After studying together so often, I am praying that you would move every last one of us in your direction, not to be hearers, but doers, or not to be hearers only, but doers. We believe certain things. Jesus is coming back soon. There's not a lot of time left for this earth. We believe that. So tonight, Lord, would your Spirit speak? And feed our hungry souls, we pray, and we thank you in Jesus' name. Amen. On July the 1st,

of 1980. As a matter of fact, what I'm about to tell you, you'll be amazed by. I'm surprised more people don't remember this. I would be surprised if very many people here tonight do. July 1, 1980, a new Hyatt Hotel was opened in Kansas City. 45 floors high, 733 guest rooms. It was really something. A year and 16 days later, so that's July 17 of 1981, 1,600 or so people were crowded into the atrium of the hotel. What you're looking at is the new atrium, and you'll understand why in just a moment. 1,600 people were crowded in there for a tea dance. It was an afternoon-evening gathering where there was music and dancing. One local reporter called those weekends, or those dances rather, a weekend phenomenon in Kansas City. Now, in the foyer of, or rather the atrium, okay, of this hotel, there were some, what were referred to as skywalks, walkways that crossed the atrium, connecting the second floor and the third floor and the fourth floor, the south and the north wings of those hotels. So there were these walkways that were suspended right across like that. That Friday evening, everything went horribly and unimaginably wrong. The fourth floor skywalk collapsed. It fell on top of the second floor skywalk, and both of them, in all 64 tons of concrete, steel, and glass, collapsed down onto the crowd below. You can imagine that area filled with people. And now 64 tons worth plunging out of the air and onto them below. It was a terrible tragedy. 114 people died. 200 people were injured. I guess you'd have to say it was a miracle that more people weren't killed. You can see here where the skywalks were. You get the idea. They connected one side with the other. There were people on the skywalks. When they collapsed, they just rode them down. Some survived. Far too many did not. What's interesting is this. When they investigated the damage, they investigated the accident, can we call it that? It was discovered that the little rods that were to hold the skywalks in place had given way. In other words, those walkways simply weren't secured properly. It was human error. They weren't secured properly, and so therefore, each of them, 32 tons in weight, was a virtual time bomb. Given enough weight and enough time, there was no doubt that they were going to collapse and that the results would be absolutely terrible. This was the largest structural engineering failure or disaster in United States history. And all of those people died and all of those people were injured simply because something wasn't being held in place. Now, I'd like you to think about that in spiritual terms. Basophobia is the fear of falling. And whereas it's unlikely that you'll ever suffer a fall like that, I heard today of a friend's wife who fell in the backyard awkwardly and broke her arm in multiple places. That wasn't a good fall. But that fear of falling from high places, basophobia, that grips a lot of people. But just like you wouldn't want to fall from a skywalk or a tall bridge or a building, or let's leave it there, you don't want to fall spiritually. And we don't have to fall spiritually because God has pledged that He can and that He will hold us in place. Look at Isaiah chapter 41 and verse 10. It says, "Fear not, for I am with you. Be not dismayed, for I am your God. I will strengthen you. Yes, I will help you. I will," what's the next word? "I will uphold you with my righteous

right hand. God says he will uphold you. Look at Hebrews 1, verse 3. Who, being the brightness of his glory, this is referring to Jesus, and the express image of his, that's the Father's person, and upholding all things by the word of his power. Now let's think about that. What are some of the things that God upholds? He keeps the mighty redwood standing tall. God upholds the moon. He keeps it in the sky. He keeps the sun right where it is, 93 million miles away. Do you ever begin a day worried, sick, that the sun is going to fall out of the sky? No, you don't, because you know that God is holding it there. That's right. And according to the word of God, the God that holds the sun in its place and the planets in their orbit, that same God upholds you according to the writer of the book of Hebrews by the word of his power. That's how God holds us up. The difference between one person or another isn't because one person is good and the other person is bad. It's because one person is being upheld by God and the other person is not. So why doesn't God just hold up everybody? Well, I mean, he does. But why doesn't God hold everybody in a straight line? Well, that's because not everybody wants to go in a straight line. And God honors our freedom of choice to the extent that he will not force the direction of our lives. If we will allow him to do so, he will hold us up. You can imagine Peter hearing Jesus telling him, "Get out of the boat and walk on the water." And it must have run through Peter's mind. That's impossible. It's even crazy. But Peter simply trusted God, got out of the boat, walked on the water, and God held him up. You see, God is able to hold you up. It seems that Peter made the mistake of looking away from Jesus, and that's when he sank. If we will learn to look towards Jesus, we can know that in those instances, we absolutely will not sink. And it's important to consider this because we live in a sinful world that is just filled with iniquity. It's filled with evil. So please don't forget what the Bible says in 1 John chapter 4 and verse 4. Greater is he that is where? In you than he that is where? In the world. So the key to successful Christian living isn't your intellect, it's not your ability, it's not your strength, it's not your whether you're streetwise or not, as helpful as those things may or may not be. The key to successful Christian living is Jesus living his life in you. As Paul wrote to the Colossians, Christ in you, the hope of glory. He wrote to the Galatians, and he said to them, I am crucified with Christ, nevertheless I live. Yet not I, but Christ lives in me. Did you notice his emphasis? It's not me, it's Jesus living his life in me. And I allow Jesus to do that. So how does that actually happen? How does Jesus actually live his life in you? He is, after all, in heaven. So how does a Jesus who is in heaven live his life in you? Let's see. It's very important. 1 John 3, verse 24 says, Now he who keeps his commandments abides in him and he in him. And by this we know that he abides in us by the Spirit that he has given us. This is how Jesus lives his life in you. This is how Jesus abides in you. He does so by the Holy Spirit. So the big difference then between success as a believer and failure as a believer is the Holy Spirit of God working in your life or not. So how do you get this Holy Spirit? In the book of Acts, a man named Simon offered to buy the Holy Spirit. Well, that's not how you get the Holy Spirit of God. This is Jesus speaking in John and chapter 14. He said, If you love me, do what? And I will pray the Father, and he will give you another helper, that he may abide with you forever.
the Spirit of truth, whom the world cannot receive because it neither sees him nor knows him. But you know him, for he dwells with you and will be in you. I will not leave you orphans, Jesus said. I will come to you, and he will come to you in the person via the agency of the Holy Spirit. Who is the Holy Spirit? The third person of the Godhead. Is the Holy Spirit a being? Yes. Does he have personality? Yes. Does he think for himself? Yes. Is the Holy Spirit Jesus? No. There are three that make up the Godhead: the Father, the Son, and the Holy Spirit. They are three separate entities, three separate beings, but together they comprise one God. Jesus said he will come to you through, by the Holy Spirit. All right, well, how do I lay hold on the Holy Spirit? The Bible says God will give the Holy Spirit, but to whom will God give the Holy Spirit? Luke 11, verse 13, if you then, being evil, know how to give good gifts to your children, how much more will your heavenly Father give the Holy Spirit to those who do what? Ask him. The Holy Spirit is a gift. A gift is not something that you can purchase. It is not something that you can earn. The Spirit is a gift, bringing the personal presence of Jesus into your life. Anybody can have this gift. Anybody at all, rich or poor, young or old, black or white or something else, sinner or saint, God offers you this gift, the gift that makes all the difference in a person's life. The Holy Spirit is necessary. He has a special role. John 16, verse 8. And when he has come, he will convict the world of sin and of righteousness and of judgment. And then verse 13. However, when he, the Spirit of truth, has come, he will guide you into, tell me what? All truth. He will not speak on his own authority, but whatever he hears, he will speak, and he will tell you things to come. So notice, the Holy Spirit will guide you into all truth. He will convict you of what is sin. He will say, oh, don't go there. He will convict you as to what is righteousness. He will say, yes, that's the way. Walk in that way. What you don't read in the Bible is that the Holy Spirit will twist your arm and drag you this way or that way. He respects your freedom of choice. He respects your sovereignty over your own decisions. What the Holy Spirit wants you to do is to say, I have a certain will, but I want to know your will, and I want your will to be done in my life. You see? See, if you just love, I don't know, chocolate cake, and somehow you are convicted by the Holy Spirit and your doctor that you might not want to eat that, let's just say, you can go to God and say, oh, I love it though, and I want to eat it. I would like to eat it three times a day. And then you say, but I want your will to be done in my life. Not my will, your will. So change me, change my heart, and I surrender to you now. So the Spirit of God tells you what's right and wrong, leads you in paths of righteousness, convicts you of sin, righteousness, and judgment to come. That's what the Bible says. It's the Holy Spirit that reveals new truth in your life. You come to seminar presentations like these, and you say, as somebody told me last night, I didn't know that the dead slept. I thought people went straight to heaven or straight to hell when they died. I am so glad I have learned that. Okay, who taught you that? It wasn't me. It was the Holy Spirit. That's the way the Spirit of God works. When you learn that the seventh-day Sabbath is important, no, that wasn't it is written setting you straight or educating you. No, that was the Bible speaking. That's the Holy Spirit convicting you about the way you ought to go in your life.
You may choose to see challenges. You may choose to hide behind your family history or your past, but that's the Holy Spirit. And every time you read it in the Bible, that's the Holy Spirit.

Spirit, and you think about it, and the Holy Spirit is endeavoring to lead you. This is God. God in the person of the Holy Spirit. Some would say God the Holy Spirit. I don't mind if you say that. But that is God leading you, speaking to you, prodding you, urging you, guiding you. But what happens when you say no to the Holy Spirit? What happens then? Jesus spoke about this in Matthew chapter 12. He said, "Therefore I say to you, every sin and blasphemy will be forgiven men. But the blasphemy against the Holy Spirit will not be forgiven. Anyone who speaks a word against the Son of Man, it will be forgiven him. But whoever speaks against the Holy Spirit, it will not be forgiven him, either in this age or," Jesus said, "in the age to come." Now that's really interesting. We are told in the Bible that God will forgive us, but we read here about blasphemy against the Holy Spirit. We read about an unpardonable sin. Look at 1 John 1, verse 9. "If we confess our sin, He is faithful and just to forgive us our sin and to cleanse us from," what would you tell me? "All unrighteousness." If we confess, He forgives. Is there a sin that you can think of that God would not forgive? No, there isn't. Yet we just read in the Bible that there is something known as the unpardonable sin. This is either a contradiction or it's not. The Bible says the Lord is merciful and gracious. Psalm 86 verse 5 says, "For you, Lord, are good and ready to forgive." But here's the question. Are we ready to be forgiven? It's a very important question. At Pentecost, just several weeks after Jesus had died on the cross, Peter is preaching under the inspiration of the Holy Spirit. The Holy Spirit began speaking to hearts. And those folks, as Peter preached, sensed God speaking to them. When they heard this, they were cut to the heart and said to Peter and the rest of the apostles, "Men and brethren, what shall we do?" So they came under conviction now. What do we do now? We've heard some things here about Jesus of Nazareth. What do we do? And the answer came back saying, "Repent and let every one of you be baptized in the name of Jesus Christ for the remission of sins. And you shall receive the gift of the Holy Spirit." God spoke. He challenged them. These were individuals that had not yet accepted Jesus as the Savior of the world, as the Messiah. Undoubtedly, there were people in that group that day who had said, "Crucify him, crucify him." They may have been, I don't know, but they may have even been in that group, religious leaders who plotted and schemed after the death of Jesus. Peter gets up and tells them something they needed to know. This Jesus is the Messiah. They were convicted. What do we do now? And Peter said, "Repent and be baptized." The Holy Spirit is that still small voice that comes to you and speaks to you and says, "Would you give your heart to God? Would you surrender your life to Jesus Christ? Would you allow God to make right the wrongs? Would you allow God to iron out the wrinkles in your experience? Would you allow God to bring you higher? Would you allow God to make some changes? Would you allow God to grow you and grow your faith in God?" This is what the Holy Spirit says. When you learn something new in the Bible, that's not argument time. That's not disputation time. That's prayer time. And that's talk to the Holy Spirit time. And it's surrender time, because that is God that came to you and said, "This is the way, walk ye in it." When we say no to God, we are resisting the Holy Spirit. One of the best inventions ever, one of the worst inventions ever, is the snooze button. Alarm clock goes, snooze button. I got 9 more minutes. I don't know who calculated it should have been 9. How do you think they arrived at that? I don't know. I have a bone to pick with that guy.
Why didn't you set the snooze button?

for 30 minutes. 9 more minutes. Alarm clock isn't actually saying, blah, blah, blah. The alarm clock is saying, you need to get your tail out of bed, man, because you got a meeting. You got work. You've got life. The alarm clock is trying to help you. We silence the alarm clock. You might silence it again. You might silence it again. God speaks to your heart and says, I have something special for your life. And what's easy to do is hit the snooze button and say, not now, I want to keep on sleeping. God says, it's important that you follow me. Snooze button. As though in 9 minutes, you'll feel better about following God. God speaks to your heart. He says, you've got life to live. Don't go on sleeping or sleepwalking. Don't go on blocking your ears to my voice. It's time. It's time for you to grow and follow the leading of the Holy Spirit. We hit the snooze button. We go on back to sleep. It's not wise. Paul said, do not grieve the Holy Spirit of God, with whom you were sealed for the day of redemption. And we grieve the Spirit of God when we say no to God and refuse to follow God's leading. James said, therefore, to him who knows to do good and does not do it, to him or to her, it is sin. What could we write in there? Could be any number of things. But when God speaks and says, this is my word, even when we've learned something new, I mean, thank God when you learn something new, you're grateful. Unless it's something in the Bible, and then you say, oh, no, I'm not sure that I want that. We don't want to grieve the Holy Spirit of God, and we don't want to not do what God wants us to do. At Pentecost, Peter preached, the people were convicted. What do we do about that? We had to repent. We had to respond. Paul wrote to the Thessalonians, he said, don't quench the Holy Spirit of God. And we can do that. When God calls and we say no, we are quenching the Spirit of God. When God says, don't go, and we run, we are quenching the Spirit of God. When God says, that's not my will for your life, and we go down that road anyway, we are quenching the Spirit of God. We don't want to do that. That's leading to spiritual death and not spiritual life. When God calls, it's always the right time. It's the right time when God calls. I want to show you a question that in the Bible there's no answer for. I don't think God can answer this question, and I say that seriously. In the book of Hebrews, the writer writes, how shall we escape if we, what's the next word? If we neglect so great salvation. There's no answer given because clearly we cannot escape if we what? What's that next word? First word on the second line. Notice it doesn't say how shall we escape if we reject so great salvation. It says neglect. Isn't that something? You don't even have to reject God or reject the Word of God to be lost. You can just neglect it. You can say, I'll get around to it. I'll get around to it later. You can reject it. You can neglect it. If you have a vehicle and you neglect it, before long it's not running right. If you have a beautiful home and you neglect it, before long it's ramshackle. If you're in good health and you neglect your health, you don't have to reject the principles of good health. You can agree with all of them. But if you neglect them, before long your doctor is saying things are not looking good for you. We don't want to neglect so great a salvation. Jesus died on the cross. Why would we neglect that great salvation? Why would we be like the children who are watching television and mother says or father says, hey, I need you to do this little chore or I need you to clear up your room. Okay. And they stay glued to the TV set. And maybe almost every parent has had the time where they call to their children and their kids are just in another world, cannot even hear their voice anymore. And that's how it can be with God. God speaks. Yeah, sure. God calls, later. God urges, God appeals, and we keep pressing the snooze button,
pushing God away, and we never get around

to following God's leading. You see what Paul wrote to the Romans? This is a telling verse. He said, as many as are what by? Led by the Spirit of God, these are the what? Sons of God, children of God. Not those who name it and claim it and don't follow God. Not those who hope to be saved and don't follow God. As many as are actually led by. And to be led, you must do what? You must follow. So it's really important that we look at our lives and actually ask ourselves, am I following? Or have I just put on the brakes and God is endeavoring to lead me and I'm saying, no, God, I am not leading you. It's an important verse. We cannot claim to be children of God unless we are actually following God's leading. There were some fishermen one day. Jesus called them. He said, follow me. They left their nets. They didn't consult with anybody. They followed Jesus and they did so immediately. Over the years, I've been told many times, oh, I see it. I actually believe it, actually kind of more or less, I believe it, but what I'm going to do is go away and pray and see what the Holy Spirit says. That's not how it works. We don't wait on the Holy Spirit. The Holy Spirit, speaking through the Bible, calls to us and waits on us. When God calls, the only logical thing to do is to follow. That's important. Multitudes will come up in the second resurrection, 1,000 years too late, and they will be convicted then, oh my goodness, we are lost, this isn't good. If 1,000 years or more earlier they had yielded to the conviction pressing upon their heart, they would have come up in an altogether different resurrection. By the way, ladies and gentlemen, the truth is we are not promised tomorrow. We are just not. In the judgment, many people are going to be lost simply because they neglected heaven-sent opportunities to be saved. That's why Jesus said, if you know these things, happy are you if you, can you tell me? Do them. That's what Jesus said. David, King David, knew that there would come a time that he would be a lost man if God withdrew the Holy Spirit from his experience. He had sinned. God said, you got to come back. You got to make it right. You need to repent. And so David prayed in Psalm 51, among other things, do not cast me away from your presence and take not your Holy Spirit from me. That's interesting because it's very clear based on what we read here that God can, in fact, remove the Holy Spirit. We are not guaranteed that the Holy Spirit will keep on speaking to us ad infinitum. There may come a time, David said, there will come a time for some when the Holy Spirit is withdrawn. Genesis 6, verse 3, notice what God said to the people on the other side of the flood. My Spirit will not strive with man forever. So God will speak and speak and speak. Thank God he will keep on speaking. But there comes a time when God says, I'm done, because there's no longer any point in talking to this woman or this man about these things. In Noah's day, eventually the rain came. People were outside the ark instead of inside the ark, and they were lost. God shut the ark. Do you remember that? As a matter of fact, it was another week after the ark was shut before the rain came. So there were people on the outside who were lost and didn't know it, who were going to be swept away in a flood and didn't even know it. God doesn't speak forever. There comes a time that the door of the ark is shut. The unpardonable sin, the blasphemy against the Holy Spirit, is not a certain type of sin. Friend, it's a condition in sin. When we choose to reject the leading of the Holy Spirit and instead of following God's leading, yield to our own leaning and follow our own inclination, we distance ourselves from God. We place us in a position where eventually the voice of the Holy Spirit cannot be heard. Calluses of resistance develop on our hearts.
when we

shut out the appealing voice of the Holy Spirit of God, we commit the unpardonable sin. When God speaks and we refuse to follow, there comes a time when there's no repenting because God's Spirit doesn't continue to appeal. And why? Because you've hardened your heart and you've said, I will not follow. So why is the unpardonable sin not forgiven? It's because it's not confessed. If we confess our sins, He is faithful and just to forgive us our sins and to cleanse us from all unrighteousness. But if God says, I want you to do this in your life, and we don't repent of the error, we never confess that thing. If God says, give it up, and we never do, we don't confess it. He doesn't pardon it. If God says, follow me this way, and we don't repent of not having followed God, and so the sin unrepented is unforgiven. My friend, when God calls you, it's important that we follow God immediately, because God's going to shut the door of the ark again, and we don't have to be on the outside. We may be on the inside simply by surrendering our lives to Jesus. What's your buying price, I wonder? If I said to you today, do you want to follow Jesus? The answer would be yes. If I said to you, but do you want to follow him down this road? The answer is, well, I want to follow Jesus, but I'm not sure about that. Well, why not? What do you value more than following Christ? Ladies and gentlemen, we are plowing rapidly towards a time of trouble such as never was. And if we will refuse to repent of our missteps now, it's going to be too late then. If we refuse to yield to God now, there is no way in the world that we'll surrender to God in the time of the mark of the beast crisis. No way in the world. So it's important that we learn to yield to God now. Jeremiah wrote, if you have run with the footmen, and they have wearied thee, then how will you contend with horses? If you're not able to deal with footmen, there's no way you'll handle the mounted cavalry. If we can't repent now, there's absolutely no way we will be able to repent later, because we will have chosen the line of unrepentance. Oh, I've got to think of my job. God's got a job for you. I need to think of my family. Yes, think of them. Give them an example of what it means to follow Jesus. What about my people at church? Wait a minute. What about your Father in heaven? That's the one that you want to think about. What are the considerations that sort of glue us to where we are and fail to allow us to follow God in increasing light? What would those things be? If you said you're going to heaven, I came to you and said, I'll give you $1,000, not go to heaven, you would think I was crazy. You wouldn't take that. If I offered you $100,000 to go to hell and not heaven, you'd think I was out of my mind. If I offered you $1,000,000, you'd still think I was crazy, but you'd think, oh, I could do a lot with $1,000,000. But sometimes God calls us and we think about roadblocks and consider them more important than following Jesus. Well, friend, that's a mistake. Jesus said, come to me and I will give you rest. I want to show you the unpardonable sin actually in the process of happening. This is in Acts chapter 24. And after some days, when Felix came with his wife Drusilla, who was Jewish, he sent for Paul and heard him concerning the faith in Christ. Imagine having an audience with the Apostle Paul, who opens up the Word of God to your understanding and proclaims Christ and Him crucified. Now, as he reasoned about righteousness, self-control, and the judgment to come, Felix was afraid, and he answered, "Go away for now. When I have a convenient time, I will call you." Another version says, Felix trembled. Felix was overcome by conviction. God was speaking to his heart.
the Holy Spirit.

Spirit was speaking to his heart. But then he came to the place that he said, off you go. I'll call you when I have a more convenient time. We don't read any record of that ever happening in the Bible. It would seem that Felix died lost when he had the opportunity to be saved. The most prolific writer in the New Testament was standing before him, urging him to give his life to Christ. And conviction gripped him, and he said no. And he's a lost man. Acts 26. Paul said to King Agrippa in verse 27, King Agrippa, do you believe the prophets? And then he just went on and he said, I know that you do believe. Isn't that something? Do you believe, your majesty? Ah, don't even tell me. I know you believe. King, I know that you believe this. And then Agrippa said to Paul, you almost persuade me to become a Christian. He was almost persuaded. And he was completely lost. Almost, close, nearly. But he will be on the outside of the New Jerusalem looking in, rather than on the inside looking out. And he was being appealed to by the greatest preacher of his day. He wouldn't move. He's like some of us. Friend, I know that you can read the Bible. I understand what goes on. You wrestle with new things. Never heard about the seven-day Sabbath before? Oh, it's right there. It is one of the commandments. You have to do theological gymnastics to extricate yourself from that. Oh, it doesn't mean what it says. Well, of course it does. Oh, over here, this means that I don't have to. Of course it doesn't. Over here, it was nailed to the cross. Oh, sure. So if one commandment was nailed to the cross, they were all nailed to the cross, right? Wrong. I know what that's like. God calls, you hear his voice, and there's hesitancy. Maybe it's because of change. Maybe it's because we worry about what other people think. It's not usually because of conviction that that is dead wrong. Not usually. Because the Bible is so very clear. God calls us to make a change in our lives. Why in the world would we not say yes? We talk a good talk. We want to be in the Lord's army. We want to be in that number when the saints go marching in. Or we'd like to give God praise and honor, clap at the right time and say amen and shout and say hallelujah and shake somebody's hand and say, God bless you. But now Jesus says, what about you? Will you follow me? God is calling to you to be a light in this world in earth's last days. An example before men and women and before the universe of faith in Jesus Christ and fidelity to his word. And he calls in the hope that he can save you for all eternity. God is endeavoring to do us the greatest favor we could imagine, to make salvation real in our lives, more than just a theory. No, we don't always make the best choices. We don't. But we can yield our decision-making ability to God and say, God, give me grace to choose you. We think of what Daniel spoke of, a time of trouble coming such as never was since there was a nation. We read in the book of Revelation about a crisis in earth's last days. We read there about people who would keep God's commandments. Who can be one of those people? Anyone can. Any one of us here tonight, through God's power in our lives, and that power is brought to you by the Holy Spirit. He'll give you courage. He'll give you confidence. He'll point you in the right direction. He will reaffirm in your mind what the Bible says. There is power in the Holy Spirit. He brings the presence of Jesus into your life. When Jesus comes into your life, there is power there. You don't want to be without the Holy Spirit holding you up. Without the Holy Spirit, there isn't power, and you can have the Spirit of the Lord in your life freely
and completely. You can't buy it. You can't earn it. You will never deserve it. But you can ask God for the gift of the Spirit, the gift of Christ's presence, for it's through the Holy Spirit that the presence of Jesus is brought into our lives. And you can ask for the gift.

and you'll get it. Do you remember being a kid and asking for ice cream on a hot day and you didn't know whether you'd get it or not? Maybe and maybe not. Christmas was coming up, or your birthday, you'd drop a hint. Oh, I could really use some new shoes. Just saying. Oh, I saw a lovely tennis racket downtown. It's December the 18th. Then you're talking about Legos and tennis rackets and shoes and bicycles. Why? You're hoping you will get the gift. And you might not. But should you ask God to give you the Holy Spirit of God, He will. If your heart is towards Him and your heart is open, you will receive the greatest gift that has ever been afforded human beings. The Cullinan diamond was found in South Africa, east of the great city of Johannesburg. The largest uncut gem quality diamond ever found. And so what happened to it? The government of the Transvaal region gave it to King Edward VII as a birthday gift. What a gift. What a gift. That's extravagant. It is said that the Hanging Gardens of Babylon, one of the eight wonders of the ancient world, was a gift given by King Nebuchadnezzar to his foreign-born wife to remind her of where she had come from. A gift, a great gift. Lady Liberty, the great Statue of Liberty, standing there in New York Harbor, was a gift to the people of the United States from the people of France. I asked my father once, "What's the best gift you were ever given, Dad?" I didn't know what he would say. He stopped and he thought for a moment and he said, "You know, the gift that was the most special to me was when one of your older brothers gave me some shaving soap for Christmas. It cost a few cents. And this would have to be, how old my brother? About 60 years ago. About 60 years ago. So in today's money, pennies. And that meant so much to my father because it was given to him out of a heart of love by a little boy who didn't have much to give. Lots of love, but not much in material terms. Can you think of a great gift that you were given? Which gift? Travel, was it travel? Was it clothing? Was it a vehicle? Was it a home? Was it something special on an anniversary or at Christmas? Normally, I found this out, people will say the best gifts ever received are the ones that were handmade or given by a child. But there is a truly great gift, the gift of the Holy Spirit, who brings into your life the greatest gift of all. The Bible says in John chapter 3 and verse 16, that God so loved the world that He gave His only begotten Son, that whoever believes in Him should not perish, but should have everlasting life. That, my friend, is truly the greatest gift ever given. And God offers you that gift again tonight. The gift of Jesus, the gift of salvation. It's through the Holy Spirit that that gift is made real in your life. And you can say yes to God's leading, or you can hit the snooze button. Not tonight, maybe later. I mean, why? Why? A better offer? It's not that. You're not sure? Sure you're sure. You're fearful? What of? What of? One day, friend, Jesus is going to return with power and great glory. And there will be people then so scared that they will call to the mountains and the rocks to fall on them. Hide us from the face of

0: Him that sits on the throne and from the wrath of the Lamb. You know today is the day on which you can say, I'm securing my eternal future. I'm making it final. There's no doubt. I'm following Jesus. I want all of His will to be done in my life. What would you wait for? There's nothing to wait for. We have some friends with us tonight who have decided that they won't wait. They are not waiting, not for anything. We start over here, do we? I'm glad we do. Pastor Van, you have a friend with you in our baptistry. Go right ahead.
1: It is my privilege to introduce Marilyn to you. We're thankful for her love for Jesus, her desire to follow Jesus, and to have Jesus live out His life in her. And so this very special service represents what she has chosen to do, to be buried with Christ in baptism and to be raised to new life in Him. So Marilyn, because you love Jesus, because it is your desire to follow Him and have Him live out His life in you, it is my privilege to baptize you in the name of the Father, in the name of His Son, Jesus, and the Holy Spirit.
0: Amen. Amen. Pastor Anderson.
2: We have Max here. When he was coming to the seminars, he said, I think I have one toe in the baptistry. But last night, I've been calling him, and Pastor John said, you got to do it while it's hot. You got to do it now. And he came to me and he says, Pastor, I want to be baptized. And it happens to be his 9-year wedding anniversary today. So what a great day to have a commitment and an anniversary. And so Max, because you love the Lord and because you have given your life to Him, it's taken a whole year for God to work on you. You made a decision this week to be baptized. I now have the privilege of baptizing you in the name of the Father, the Son, and the Holy Ghost. Amen.
0: Amen. See, these are people who chose not to wait. One of the greatest things in the world, one of the greatest sights in the world is a smile on a person's face after they've been baptized, given their life to Jesus. I'll explain something about this in just a moment. Something I've not yet shared with you, I don't think. I need to share with you in just a moment. I think we have someone else waiting, almost waiting, entering into the water right now with Pastor Ed Anderson. Pastor, take it away.
2: So Josie made a decision to go against the tide of her family. Her whole family attend different belief systems in the Philippines and even here in America, but she decided that she's going to give her life to the Lord and follow the Sabbath and really dedicate her life and keep the commandments and worship on the seventh day Sabbath. And she decided this week, I want to rededicate my life. I want to be baptized. And so, Josie, because you have made this commitment to follow God and because you want to give your life to Him, I now baptize you in the name of the Father, the Son, and the Holy Ghost.

Amen. The Bible says there's joy in heaven when someone repents and turns to God. You know what? There's a whole lot of joy on earth as well. Have you experienced that tonight? Some people have asked, well, you know, I want to make changes in my life and follow the Bible, but I've been baptized and I don't feel like I need to be rebaptized. Well, God will honor that. You can make a profession of faith that says it's my intention to have faith in Christ and follow the Word of God. But if God is calling you, friend, would you do something? Don't hold back. Don't delay. Don't wait. Don't hit the snooze button. Do something. Respond to Jesus. Join those who have and who are doing so and say, yes, Lord, this is my will because it's your will. Let me pray with you now. Can we do that? Our Father in heaven, in the name of Jesus, we come to

you. We thank you tonight for those who have given their lives to you in baptism. We thank you for the truth of your word and for your willingness to lead us in it. Friend, I have a simple question for you. Heads are bowed, eyes are closed. But can you say in your heart, Lord, I want to follow Jesus. Guide me into all truth. Is that your prayer? If it is, would you raise your hand with me? Could you do that? I want to follow Jesus. Guide me into all truth. We're asking you to send your Spirit into our lives, Lord, to guide us into all truth. Friend, is that your will? Would you raise your hand? Father, tonight we thank you, we love you, we praise you. Bless us continually and save us eternally. We ask of you in Jesus' name. Please say with me, amen.

Greetings, Good News TV viewers. My name is Luke Skelton. We regularly get calls from viewers who share that they are learning so much by watching our channels and their lives are being changed. Our operation is not funded by any church organization, and you won't see any infomercials as you may see on other channels. If you're already faithfully supporting us with monthly gifts, then we thank you so much and we ask that you please continue. On the other hand, you may not have realized that although our channels are absolutely free to watch, they're not free for us to broadcast. So, if you found our channels to be a blessing, then please consider supporting us. You can call us at the number on your screen, or you can visit us on our website to give there. Oh, and there's one other thing. You'll probably notice that we regularly share updates of what we're doing behind the scenes to improve our operation and to reach more people. Well, if God impresses you, then please consider a special gift periodically to help us with those various projects. I want to thank you all. Thank you so much for your prayers and support, and thank you so much also for watching Good News TV. Mm-hmm.

0: Hello, I'm Jim Ogden, your host and moderator for our program, Triumph Over Tobacco. Triumph Over Tobacco is a 25-part series on how to stop smoking. We also want to help you develop a closer walk with God and His Son, Jesus Christ, who will provide you with the power you need to quit smoking.
1: Amen.
0: This Stop Smoking program is designed for smokers in the Dallas-Fort Worth area. It's produced by the Crowley Seventh-day Adventist Church and brought to you by the over 80 Seventh-day Adventist churches in the Dallas-Fort Worth Metroplex. Today, I'm pleased to be working with my co-host, Dr. Elvin Adams. Dr. Adams is a medical doctor, a graduate of Loma Linda School of Medicine. He's a board-certified specialist in internal medicine. He was the medical director of the United States Office on Smoking and Health and has written extensively for the Surgeon General's report on smoking and health. He's also an author and speaker in Christian circles and loves God. Welcome, Dr. Adams.
1: Amen. Hey, thank you very much, Jim.
0: It's no problem.
1: Pleasure to be working with you. Let me tell you a little bit about Jim Ogden. He's currently an emergency planner for the Comanche Peak Nuclear Power Plant in Glen Rose. And prior to that, he worked in the Emergency Preparedness Department of the state of Texas in Austin. And for many years, he worked in the health department of the state in radiation control. Prior to that, he spent 21 years with the U.S.

0: Army and retired as a lieutenant colonel. Thank you for your many years of service to our country.
1: No problem.
0: And thank you for hosting this program on how to triumph over tobacco. It's an important subject.
1: I think so. Well, today's topic is going to be on lung cancer. And our first question, Dr. Adams, when we think of the diseases that are caused by smoking, lung cancer is usually the first that comes to mind.
0: Yeah, it really is, because lung cancer kills more people than any other kind of cancer, both men and women. And currently, there are about 157,000 deaths every year in the United States due to lung cancer, and more than 90% of these are people that smoke cigarettes. And so this is one of the major diseases caused by cigarette smoking. When I was in medical school, there were only about 20,000 deaths from lung cancer every year. And so it's gone from 20,000 up to 157,000 deaths from lung cancer. And that's an 800% increase in lung cancer in my professional career. And so this is serious business, and it's something that needs to be addressed.
1: Well, how do we know for sure that smoking is the cause of lung cancer, Dr. Adams?
0: Well, there are several lines of evidence, but the most convincing one is what we call a dose-response relationship. And by that we mean the bigger the dose, the worse the response in terms of disease.
1: Okay, what is the dose-response relationship?
0: Well, a dose-response relationship means that the larger the dose of tobacco, the more likely you are to get lung cancer. And there are several ways that a person can measure this. One of the ways is the number of cigarettes smoked per day. And I want you to look at this graph. And on this graph, you can see that those who smoke 1 to 9 cigarettes a day have 4 times as much lung cancer as those who don't smoke. And if you look at those who are smoking about 0.5 to 1 pack a day, they are 8 times as likely to get lung cancer compared to those who don't smoke. And those who smoke 2 or more packs of cigarettes a day have 18 times as much lung cancer compared to those who don't smoke. That's a 1,800% increase in lung cancer just because of cigarette smoking.
1: That certainly seems to show a very strong relationship between smoking and lung cancer, Dr. Adams.
0: The what that shows is the strength of the association. If there was only a slight increase in disease as you increased your smoking, you wouldn't think as much about it. But what I just showed you on that graph is a very strong relationship, so that when you go to 2 packs a day, you're 18 times as likely. So that is not a weak relationship or a moderate relationship. That is really a strong relationship between smoking and health.
1: Well, what is another measure of dose response between smoking and lung cancer?
0: Well, we've looked at the number of cigarettes smoked today per day. Another way to calculate that is to do pack years. And so what you would say is, how many packs do you smoke a day, and how many years have you been smoking those number of packs? Mm-hmm. And so if you've been smoking 2 packs a day for 10 years, that's 20 pack years. 1 pack a day for 30 years would be 30 pack years. And so pack years is another way of measuring dose response.
1: Okay, well, is there any other way to measure dose?
0: Sure, at any given age, the younger you were when you started smoking, the more cigarettes you've accumulated during your lifetime. And I want you to look at the next graph. On the next graph, you can see that those who began smoking after the age of 25 had a 5 times increase in the risk of lung cancer, but those who started at age 15 to 18 had 14 times as much risk of lung cancer, and those who started smoking before the age of 15, who were just children when they started, they have 18 times as much lung cancer compared to non-smokers. So that's another powerful way of measuring dose response, the age you began smoking.
1: That is amazing. What about inhaling smoke compared to those who only puff on their cigarette?
0: Yes. another way of measuring dose is depth of inhalation.

0: And I want you to look at this next graph that we have as well. And you can see that this is amazing. Those cigarette smokers who say, I don't really inhale, have 8 times as much lung cancer as those who have never smoked cigarettes. Those who inhale moderately have 13 times as much lung cancer. And those who say they inhale deeply have 18 times as much lung cancer as those who don't smoke.
1: Well, then, is lung cancer related to each of these measures of dose?
0: Absolutely. No matter how you measure dose, there is a strong relationship between that dose and the development of lung cancer. And so, to recap, we can measure dose by the age you began smoking, how deeply you inhale the cigarettes, the number of cigarettes smoked per day, the number of pack years. You could even add up the lifetime number of cigarettes, 150,000 in your life or 200,000 in your lifetime. You can measure the tar and nicotine level in cigarettes. The higher the tar and nicotine, the more likely you are to get lung cancer. And so the dose, as the dose of smoke goes up, no matter how you measure it, the risk of lung cancer goes up.
1: Well, these are some very frightening statistics that you've shared with us. Does your risk of cancer go away when you quit smoking?
0: The answer to that is yes. The risk of lung cancer does not go away rapidly, but it does go down. And look at this graph. On this graph, you can see that continuing smokers have 15 times as much lung cancer as those who don't smoke. And in the first few years after smoking, it doesn't go down very much. But by the time you have been off of cigarettes for 5 to 9 years, the risk drops from 15 to 5. So that's about a 2/3 drop in the risk of lung cancer. But notice, even at 15 years, there is still a slight increase in the risk of lung cancer, although you've lost almost 90% of the risk compared to people who continue to smoke cigarettes.
1: Well, let's just keep that graph up there a minute, because it looks like to me that the risk of lung cancer actually goes up just slightly among those who have just quit smoking. Why is that?
0: Yeah. This is an interesting statistic, and there are people that have said, look, it's dangerous to quit smoking because your risk of lung cancer goes up some. But I want you to consider this. There are two reasons to quit smoking. One reason to quit smoking is because you're sick, and because you're sick, you don't want to smoke anymore. And the other reason is because you want to preserve your health. And so, as it turns out, many people who actually are developing lung cancer, who have lung cancer but don't know it yet, are the people that quit smoking. So if you were to divide the ex-smokers into two groups, the group that quit smoking because they were sick, their risk of lung cancer actually is very high because they were sick when they quit. And if you take a look at the other half who quit because they wanted to enjoy better health, their risk of lung cancer actually drops off very rapidly as soon as they quit smoking. But in this particular statistic, both groups are still there together, and that's why it creates that anomaly. You have the sick and the well, both who have quit. But if you're well and you're healthy when you quit smoking, the risk of lung cancer goes down fairly rapidly and fairly steadily.
1: That's good news. Well, you know, there are a lot of diseases out there that have different forms. Are there different forms of lung cancer?
0: Yes, there are many different kinds of lung cancer, but there are 4 primary ones that are associated with smoking. The most common lung cancer is called squamous cell carcinoma, and squamous sounds like skin. And in your lung, these cancers actually look like there are skin cells in them. That's why they're called squamous cell. And this cancer is a little more common in men than women, although common in both. The second most common lung cancer is called adenocarcinoma of the lung, and that has glandular elements in it. We have glands in our lungs, mucus glands and other glands. And so you could get a cancer of those cells, and those cancers look like glandular cancers. And so adenocarcinoma is a common cancer. It's a little more common in women than the squamous cell cancer, but it occurs in men as well. And then you have a cancer called Oat cell or small cell cancer. And That cancer is very interesting because it does have a familiar

0: Component to it. It runs in families. And if it runs in your family and you smoke, then the risk is very, very high. Fortunately, it's one of the cancers for which there is pretty good treatment, and we're glad for that. Then there a more rare form of cancer is called bronchoalveolar carcinoma, and it occurs out in the periphery of the lung. You can usually find that a little quicker than some of the other cancers. And so those four kinds of cancers are the most common lung cancers.
1: Well, four kinds of lung cancer. Which of these cancers is related to smoking?
0: Interestingly, all four are related to smoking. Smoking increases the risk of all four of those kinds of cancers.
1: Well, then, what is the first sign of a person having lung cancer?
0: The first sign of lung cancer depends on where it is located. If it's in a major airway, the first sign might be coughing worse. It might be developing a pneumonia. It might be coughing up blood. But tragically, too often, the first sign is a sign that the cancer's already spread. And so the first sign might be a brain tumor showing up. You might have a seizure. And so a seizure may be the first sign of lung cancer. So it just depends on where the cancer is showing up as to what kind of symptom you've got. And the truth is, I used to have patients ask me, what's the first line of lung cancer? And I say, you don't want to know, because lung cancer is bad for you, and the best thing to do is to quit before you have any symptoms. And then you're less likely to develop cancer.
1: Well, we know here in the Metroplex we have a lot of great hospitals that treat cancer. Is there any good treatment for lung cancer?
0: The simple answer to that is, if you find it early enough, then you can remove the cancer surgically. So it can be removed. Most of the lung cancers are fairly resistant to chemotherapy. That Oat cell, the small cell cancer, is very sensitive to chemotherapy, and there's a large, good response rate to that. But the statistics don't look good. At 1 year after the diagnosis, only 45% of the people are alive. So more than 50% die in the first year. And at a year and a half, only 30% are alive. And at 5 years, only 10% of people with lung cancer are still living. So we haven't done very well with lung cancer. And so the best thing to do is to quit before you get lung cancer.
1: Well, then, will early diagnosis help, Dr. Adams?
0: Well, certainly. There are studies that show that if you have a CAT scan and find it early, then surgery is successful and you're more likely to survive.
1: Well, do you have quitting strategies for us today?
0: I think that today's lecture on lung cancer puts health in the spotlight. And so the best motivation for quitting for you is your health. Lung cancer will kill you, and smoking will kill you. And so the best motivation is to preserve your health. If you're feeling good now and you're smoking cigarettes, now is the time to quit, because you still have your health and you want to preserve that. I think other examples might be, you want to be a good example to your children. You know smoking is bad. You don't want your children to smoke. And so quit smoking now for the sake of your children. Another is smoking is a smelly habit. As a non-smoker, I can smell a smoker 5 feet away, and I can tell if they've been smoking recently. And so to have a clean house and be clean smelling is good. And I think the most important motivation for quitting is because you want to get right with God. God doesn't want you to destroy yourself. He doesn't want you to destroy your health. And God will help you quit smoking.

0: And we've been talking about lung cancer today. And lung cancer is a very scary topic. A smoker really feels trapped sometimes when they get to thinking about lung cancer. They may feel powerless to quit. And so what is a smoker to do?
1: Well, God can provide the strength that you need to quit smoking. And here's a wonderful promise that I've got for you today. If you feel particularly weak and unable to quit smoking, I'm going to be reading from Isaiah

0: chapter 40 and verse 29. He gives power to the weak, and to those who have no might, he increases strength.
1: That's wonderful. He gives power to the weak. So if you're weak, you can get power. How does one go about getting this strength?
0: Well, simply put, God, you need to ask God for strength, and then it's yours. There is something you should do as well.
1: So other than praying for the strength, what else is there that a person can do, a smoker can do, if they want to quit and obtain God's help?
0: A person needs to act like he or she already has received God's help. You need to throw your cigarettes, your cigars, your pipes, your dip, your chewing tobacco. You need to throw it away. That is an indication to God and to your family and to your coworkers that you are really serious about quitting. If you do these things, you'll find that the cravings will be manageable, your food will taste better, your cough will go away, you will have a sense of better health, and you will find God has kept his word to you.
1: Now, I know that many people really feel powerless. They really feel weak. And there are individuals who tried quitting smoking many times in the past, and they just haven't had success for very long. They may have had success for a day or two or for a short period of time, but not for very long. So what more can you say to help these people who have struggled repeatedly?
0: Well, even though there wasn't tobacco in biblical times, at one point in his life, the Apostle Paul felt overwhelmed by a physical problem, then he just wasn't getting better. God spoke to Paul, and the words God spoke to him are just what smokers need as well. Let me turn to 2 Corinthians chapter 12 and verse 9. And he said to me, "My grace is sufficient for you. My strength is made perfect in weakness. Therefore, most gladly, I will rather boast in my infirmities that the power of Christ may rest upon me."
1: Wow. I think that here Paul is feeling very helpless, but he was assured by Christ himself, who said to Paul, "My strength is sufficient for you. Don't worry about your strength. It's my strength that is going to get you through." And as Paul said there, he boasted in his infirmities. He's saying, "Yeah, I may be weak, but Christ is strong, and it's his power that is going to be strengthening me." Can you share with us another Bible text that would bring comfort to somebody who's really anxious and uptight about the process of quitting?
0: Yeah, that's right, Dr. Adams. Here's a text that tells us that we don't have to be anxious about anything because our prayers will be heard. God will deliver us from cigarettes. We can have triumph over tobacco. Let's turn to Philippians 4 and verse 6. Philippians 4 and verse 6. "Be anxious for nothing, but in everything, by prayer and supplication, with thanksgiving, let your request be made known to God."
1: Yeah, there are several elements in there that I really like. It says, be anxious about nothing.
0: Nope.
1: Because our entire life can be under the control of God. And then it says, bring everything by prayer and supplication. And I guess those are parts of the same thing. Prayer is asking God. Supplication means asking. And bring everything to God. So if you're struggling in the moment, ask God to help you. If you've got a craving, ask God to take it away. If you're being tempted by coworkers, ask God to give you strength. If you ask God repeatedly for strength, you will receive help every time you need it.
0: That's right, Dr. Adams. We don't have to worry about anything. God is in control. And here, just for another text that I want to share with you today, God tells us that we don't have to carry around that anxiety that you were talking about. We can cast it all upon God. He cares for us and will deliver us from the addiction to tobacco. I'm going to turn to 1 Peter

0: Yeah, I like
1: five,
0: that.
1: Seven.
0: I like that that concept of casting our care on Him. We do tend to carry our own burdens, and we worry a lot, and we get upset about it. But I think this text is going to tell us how to handle that.
1: That's true. And I'm in 1 Peter chapter 5, verse 7. Casting all your anxiety or care on Him because He cares for you.
0: Ah, that's a wonderful promise. So in summary, today we've been talking about lung cancer. Lung cancer increases with the number of cigarettes smoked per day, the degree of inhalation, the age you began smoking. Quitting now is the best thing that you can do for your health. God will provide you with the strength that you need. He will give you the power, and you can cast all of your cares on Him. And so let's pray for our audience. I will pray first, and then if you would pray for them as well. Let's pray. Heavenly Father, there are smokers there right now who are close to developing lung cancer. There are those who may have lung cancer already. Everyone who is smoking needs to quit smoking now. And we ask that you would give them strength, give them courage, give them endurance, and may they learn to cast all of their cares on you. Because if we put our smoking habit in your hands, you will deliver, and a great victory can be gained. And so I'm asking that you would give every smoker who's watching this program right now just that victory that they need. And we will give you the credit for it. And we will praise you and thank you for the success that we have. And we'll thank you for the death that we've avoided and for the disability that we've avoided. And we will thank you for the good health that we enjoy. And we will do it in Jesus' name. Amen.
1: And I'd like to add my prayer to that of Dr. Adams this morning. Heavenly Father, we thank you for the people that are watching this program. Their very watching of this program means that they have an inclination to quit the habit, the addiction of smoking. Heavenly Father, strengthen them. Give them power today to quit smoking now. Just give it completely up. Quit smoking. Don't wait until symptoms show up in their lives that say that their health is being attacked. Heavenly Father, we ask for your guidance in each and every person watching the program today. Be with them, stand beside them, strengthen their families, strengthen their coworkers as they choose to stop smoking today. We thank you in the name of Jesus Christ. And give all the glory to Him, for Jesus is our Lord and Savior. Amen.
0: I want to just say one other thing, and that is, this is being brought to you by the Crowley Seventh-day Adventist Church. I don't smoke, you don't smoke, none of our members smoke. We'd sure be glad to help you quit smoking so you can come and see us. But it's a long ways, maybe a long ways, from your house to our church here at Crowley, so you can actually go to any Seventh-day Adventist church. We don't smoke, and there are actually almost 100 Seventh-day Adventist churches in the Dallas-Fort Worth area, and you can go to our website and find them, or just get out the yellow pages and look for the Seventh-day Adventist Church. Go to the Seventh-day Adventist Church near you, ask for help with quitting smoking, and there are people there that will give you assistance and help you get off tobacco.
1: Well, I think that finishes this program. This has been session 5 in our series, Triumph Over Tobacco. I want to thank you, Dr. Adams, for being with us and explaining the dangers of lung cancer. Thanks, and have a good day.

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1: Greetings, Good News TV viewers. My name is Luke Skelton. 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You can call us at the number on your screen, or you can visit us on our website to give there. Finally, I want to thank you all. Thank you so much for your prayers and support, and thank you so much also, most especially, for watching Good News TV. God bless you.

God had a special message for King Hezekiah, and really it was a serious message. This is Isaiah 38, verse 5. Go and tell Hezekiah, thus says the Lord, the God of David your father, I have heard your prayer, I have seen your tears, surely I will add to your days 15 years. Great news, God was lengthening the king's life. Hezekiah was living on borrowed time, and he knew just how long he had left. While we don't know how long we have, we know, like Hezekiah, that our time is limited and that time is short. The signs of the times tell us Jesus is coming soon. There is unrest in the world. The signs Jesus spoke of in Matthew 24 have almost all been fulfilled, which is why Jesus told us again and again to be ready. No one has forever. This life is granted to us to prepare for the life to come. Time is short, so use it wisely today. John Bradshaw, It Is Written.

0: love? Just a bunch of chemicals? Some people say that. Let's take a look.
1: I have very logical reasons for believing in things that logic and reason can never teach me. It's kind of ironic, but the more complexity science finds in life, the less likely becomes the whole scenario and theory they use to explain its origin. The really amazing thing is that quantum physics shows that nature, at its most fundamental level, strains human credulity and knowledge in ways biblical faith never does.
0: Greetings, Cliff Goldstein here. I want to welcome you to the program. You know, one of the most famous and influential books ever written was Isaac Newton's, and I might butcher the Latin here a little, Philosophiae Naturalis Principia Mathematica, also known as the Principia, and it's translated as Mathematical Principles of Natural Philosophy. And don't forget that word, they're mathematical. That's important. Mathematical Principles of Natural Philosophy, published in 1687. You know, it's hard for us now, so many years removed, to appreciate the incredible influence that Isaac Newton and this particular work had. It was a revolution in thought with implications far beyond gravity. It catapulted forces that, though already brewing, would explode into an intellectual and philosophical and, to some degrees, cultural revolution.

the results with of which we are still living with today. And the Principia, among all the things that it did, the Principia convinced people that the world was an ordered, coherent place that could be fully understood through science, through reason, through logic, and yes, mathematics. Don't miss this point here. This is important. Newton had all motion in the cosmos, from an apple falling to a from a tree. And there is some evidence that not that the apple hit him on the head, but he did see an apple fall. People believe that. He had all the motion from an apple falling from a tree to the orbit of the stars, could all be mathematically described. They could use mathematical formulas to describe this motion. You just plug in a few variables and voila, you could know all the motion of the universe. Newton gave the world great confidence in the power of science, in mathematical reason, in natural philosophy, which is just an old word for science, great confidence for these things to explain the world, using mathematical calculations together with observation, he made incredibly accurate predictions about the motion of the planets, the motion of the tides, the precision of the equinoxes, the trajectory of cannonballs, and on and on and on. And so the thought came to people, not unreasonable on the face of it, why not if it can do this with other things? Why, if it can do with these things, why not with other things? Why not things like the human mind, the human body, weather, even politics and so forth? Some have credited Newton's Principia and the implications of the Principia with what has been called the birth of the modern mind. That's the influence of this book. Now, the idea, basically, that eventually unfolded from Newton and from the Principia is this. We don't need revealed texts or ancient authorities to teach us anything. We can learn it all ourselves through reason, through experimentation, and through mathematical formulas. The world is a rational, coherent place run by natural laws. And all we need to do is learn to use our rational mind, our reasons, our senses, and we could figure out everything. Everything we know, we need to know, we could learn for ourselves through study, through science, through empiricism. Well, that's the idea anyway. Now, Newton himself worked on the assumption that the laws that he had discovered were God's laws. He once wrote, "O God, I think thy thoughts after thee." Wow, that's pretty heavy. Yet it wasn't wrong, though, before God was completely written out of the picture. And that the paradigmatic example of this was a story. Supposedly, this physicist, a Frenchman named Laplace, he showed Napoleon a copy of a book he wrote called Celestial Mechanics. And apparently someone had told Napoleon that he didn't have anywhere in his book that he had mention of God. And so anyway, Laplace is with Napoleon, and the story goes that Napoleon said to him something like, "Monsieur Laplace, they tell me you have written this large book on the system of the universe and never one time mentioned its creator." And supposedly, Laplace had argued, and this is the catches the ethos of the time so perfectly. He said to Napoleon, "Sir, I have no need of that hypothesis." Wow. Okay, what a grand leap. What a grand leap from Newton
you know, who commented one time.

Newton wrote, "This most elegant fabric of sun, planets, and comets could not arise save by the wisdom and power of an intelligent and powerful being." That's what Newton said. And by the time you got Laplace and others, they move away from that. They jump away. They leap away from the idea of God. But in one sense, why not? Everybody, if everything that could be known about a humanity in our world could be, it was believed, understood through reason and science. In fact, some, like Laplace, believed that if it were possible to know, in principle, this was just a thought thing because nobody could ever know it, but if you could know the position at one time, time T, time X, whatever, at that one time of every atom in the universe, then ideally we could know by plugging in natural laws, by plugging in the mathematical formulas, you could know everything that would happen in the future. I mean, everything from what Johnny's going to eat for lunch to the next pandemic, when it's going to come, to who will win the next presidential election. Now, if this were true, and I happen to not believe that, but they believe that then, it does bring up some interesting questions of free will, guilt, crime and punishment, all the rest. And that's a whole other story, a very difficult topic. Anyway, the point is, though the implication of Newton's, the implications of Newton's work were taken to extremes that I think Newton would have found appalling. But he let, as we say in English, the proverbial cat out of the bag. And in the new understanding of the world, there was no need for God, no need for transcendence. Instead, it's all here. It's all here in the dirt, in flesh and blood, in chemicals, in molecular structures, down to subatomic structure, quantum physics, in nature itself. And once we could figure these things out, the thought was, we will know everything. And that idea has pretty much dominates, not so much that we'll know everything, but pretty much this idea that everything is here in the chemicals and physics, in the natural world alone. That has pretty much taken hold of the intellectual and scientific world in which we have been born in, we have been raised in, and so forth. You know, and at all the great disciplines of today, psychology, medicine, astronomy, physics, sociology, are all basically centered on this hardcore materialistic presuppositions that first came out of the Newtonian Revolution. And woe be to the poor fool, at least in science, who dares even to intimate something like transcendence, something like teleology, or something like intelligent design. Whoa, you are ready to be castigated if you do that. Now, sure, in one sense, this all has been very, very fruitful. I mean, if we stuck with Aristotle's understanding of gravity, you know, which was like something like, I think, 50 gods move the planets through the solar system or something, I don't think we would have gotten much far off the ground, much less to the moon. And, you know, this, though, comes with a cost. I want to read you something that I wrote years ago on this exact topic. Yet not only the divine has been contorted and demoted in order to fit the frame that for the past 100 years has outlined the boundaries of all reality,
Whole aspects of human existence have been painfully crammed by scientific rationalism and materialism into containers that can hold them no better than a cigar box can the scent of angels.

angels. Ethics and love, hate and hope transcend not just the periodic tables of elements, but all 112 other facets of reality the table represents. All these chemicals, no matter how finely and microscopically fine-tuned and balanced, can't fully explain heroism, art, fear, generosity, love, altruism, hate, hope, and passion. And to pretend that they can is to equate Luciano Pavarotti singing the Barber of Seville, equating that with somebody belching. Okay? Do you see what I'm saying? Sure, this hardcore materialism has been great. I mean, has been great to create technology. But, and this is a whole other topic, the fact that the science works, the fact that the science creates workable technology is a total separate thing from whether the theories behind it are true. In fact, chances are the theories probably are not true, but that's a whole other topic that I don't want to deal with now. But anyway, let me ask any one of you here listening a personal question. Have you ever been in love? Have you ever experienced love, what it means to love someone? If you have, and I sure hope you have, then I think you'll be able to know where I'm going with this. Do you really believe that this love, which isn't just emotion but a principle, is something that is limited to purely natural and physical causes? That is something which can be broken down and explained in the same way you balance an equation in chemistry? Do you really believe that? Can love be mathematized the way the motion of a projectile can be? Or is it something in love that transcends science? Something that's another facet of our existence that chemicals and atoms and all that alone just can't explain? Now, I don't want to be dogmatic about any of these things because about what can't be proven, but there's something about the reality of love that seems to take people beyond mathematics and reason alone. And surely, especially those who have been in love can testify, it's anything hardly what you'd call rational and reasonable. It's probably sometimes anything but. I mean, look at all the crazy things people do for love. You know, I recently read an article in the New York Times in which they were talking about dating websites that want to do things like DNA testing and checking your immune system. And they want to do this to see your compatibility with somebody else. I mean, why not? In one sense, why not? If we are purely physical, subject to the same physical laws that everything, from the orbits of planets to the, quote, orbits of electrons, or they don't really orbit, okay? If so, and love is just another manifestation of this, then why not use the science and the scientific method to help you find the right spouse? If science and, of course, you know, if the science and naturalism that have, for instance, shown that hundreds of millions of years ago, whale ancestors transitioned from land to sea, as we have been assured, then surely it should be capable of helping lonely Jane or loveless Peter find the perfect mate. And maybe you saw my facetiousness in there. If love is at least serotonin, dopamine, and oxycontin, then why, when making a love match, why not, along with ask questions about these chemicals and study these chemicals, rather than just limiting the questions to what kind of music? Do they like Mozart or do they like Led Zeppelin? Okay, I mean, in other words, science should be able to do these things for you, purely going through the chemicals and the math and so forth. You know, I can remember
I can remember after

my first child was born. And I remember he was still little. He was sitting on the bed. He was just propped up against these pillows. And he had a little cap on his bald head. And I remember I had a pillow. And I bop him on the head. And the kid let out a shriek of glee. And I'd bop him on the head again, and he'd let out the shriek of glee. And I did it a few times, and it was the most amazing experience I ever had. See, I hadn't bonded with the baby yet, my first kid. And as I was doing this, I felt this wave of emotion surge out of me. I mean, if you could have put dye in the air, you would have seen it. And this wave, and it just came out of me and enveloped this infant. And that was the moment that I had bonded with my son. Now, I'm sure if at the moment that was going on, they had some CAT scan or some PET, positron emission tomography, whatever they call it, had been connected to me, they might have detected a burst of synaptic activity in the cerebral cortex, or maybe there would have been more dopamine and serotonin floating around, and who knows what my heart rate would have been doing, my blood pressure. I mean, there might have been all these biological and chemical changes in me. I don't doubt it. There probably was. But I'm sure that wasn't all there was to it. Nothing in the world would ever convince me that everything that happened there was just purely physical alone, a change in the chemistry of my brain. We are more than the sum of our physiological processes. You know, what caused Shakespeare to write his love sonnets? Was it just too much testosterone, or maybe not enough vitamin B? Now, please, I don't want to get into this age-old philosophical conundrum of the mind-body distinction, though I suppose that's exactly what I'm doing. But nobody knows that. But anyway, I'm just looking at what's probably the most powerful force on earth. Then that's love, be it love for children, love for spouses, love for parents. And I guess the essence of what I'm saying is there's something that seems so inadequate about the prevalent worldview, the materialist scientific worldview, to explain what in many ways is probably the most important aspect of our existence. I mean, it would almost be like getting a Van Gogh painting and studying the chemistry of the paint in the Van Gogh to try to understand the seduction of Van Gogh's art. You see what I'm saying here? Okay. And maybe you say that's not the business of science to do that, which is fine. But then you have to admit that there are certain important things in our life that science just can't teach us about. It was the German writer Goethe who once said, "One thing is certain, nothing justifies a man's existence like being loved." That's pretty heavy. Or maybe you could say it like this: nothing justifies our existence like loving others. Either way, I think there's some truth to the idea of just how important love is to us as humans. After all, what is it to be human if we don't know how to love? Either getting love or receiving love. That's pretty heavy. And maybe, you know, the bottom line is just science can't get to it. Something like that, science and its math cannot explain what this is. I think philosopher Ludwig Wittgenstein once said it when he said, "We feel that when all possible scientific questions are answered, the problem of life remains unsolved." Okay.
And then, two, the other problem you have.

If you take the scientific view right now, how does naturalism, how does this explain things like altruism, things like goodness? You know, in the common scientific model, we've all evolved through natural selection, through violence, through death, and so on and so forth. We've read these incredible stories about people who have given up their lives for the good of others and so forth. How does that fit in the evolutionary worldview? Oh, they come up with all kinds of stuff and so forth, but it's very hard to see how love and self-sacrifice fits this model. I mean, the ideal person would be Mother Teresa, would be Machiavelli, not Mother Teresa. She would be the ideal person for, or he would be the ideal person if the evolutionary model is true. So where does love come in as such a prime factor in human existence? Something that to such degree is part of us, you know, as humans, we who have bit and clawed and fought our way through the evolutionary fight that supposedly brought us here where we are. You know, again, where did we as humans? Electrons, carbon, water, and proteins acquire this capacity. Something that's not inherent in electrons, carbons, proteins, and water. How does love of phenomena come out of this? You know, there's this thing they call, I've read books, they call it emergence. And it's this idea of how these things somehow emerge from us. But in the end, emergence is really just a word that they use to explain it when they don't know what it is. Again, how does chemicals love? Out of all our neurons, all our cells together, get us to love? The current scientific model doesn't explain it. Well, what then does? Well, I believe the Word of God gives us the perfect answer. First of all, the Bible says that Genesis 1:27, and so God created man as his own image. In the image of God created him. Male and female, he created them. Now, there's been an awful lot through thousands of years, probably, of people trying to say, what exactly does that mean? I don't know. Does it mean God's got two eyes and a nose and two ears and 10 fingers? I don't think so. And I wouldn't profess to say I know exactly what it means to say humans are made in the image of God. But the Bible says something else about God. It says God is love. And I don't know exactly what that means either, you know, but if it says if God loves us, God exudes love, God gives love, okay, that's fine. That I could understand. But it says God is love. It's pretty heavy. But what it means is, and I'm very glad. Imagine if it said God is hate. That's very good news. God is love. And oh, do I believe it? To me, the most obvious truth in that I've ever known is not just the existence of God, but the love of God as well. But now let's put these two Bible verses together. Let's put these two verses together, okay? We're made in the image of God, okay? And God is love. And we are made in the image of God, and God is love. Then what? We, as beings, human beings made in God's image, we should be able to love as well. And we do. And I think it's because how God created us, we have this capacity. I mean, where else is it going to come from? Is it going to come from carbon, electrons, tissues? Is it going to come from your heart? I mean, your real heart, not the poetic image.

things from your heart? Does it come from all these things just in and of themselves, these chemicals and tissue put together? Okay, I don't think so. I'll never believe that. If you think that

0: Okay. But on the other hand, if there's something within your heart just isn't satisfied with that explanation, if your love for your parents, if your love for your child, if your love for your spouse, if your love, I say even if your love for your dog, for crying out loud, if that's so precious, if that's so special that you just can't believe it's only a chemical reaction, then I think you're right. And then I think you are sensing a bit of the divine. You are touching a part of reality where science, logic, reason, and math are simply too crude to enter.
1: 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My name is Luke Skelton. 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You can call us at the number on your screen, or you can visit us on our website to give there. Finally, I want to thank you all. Thank you so much for your prayers and support, and thank you so much also, most especially, for watching Good News TV. God bless you.

0: mountains like the mighty Alps have long been a symbol of durability and permanence. Even Jesus used the idea of the stability of mountains to illustrate the power of faith to overcome the impossible.
1: For truly I tell you, if you have faith the size of a mustard seed, you will say to this mountain, move from here to there, and it will move, and nothing will be impossible for you.
0: But how did mountains form? Could they really move? And if so, how? As geologists were trying to find answers to these questions, a fierce debate arose between proponents of opposing models. This debate was fueled by a stunning discovery made among the peaks of the Swiss Alps.
2: Episode 3, Moving Mountains. It's hard to envision the gigantic forces at work during mountain building. But if one had to think of a process, it would probably involve a vertical movement from the Earth's interior. At the dawn of modern geology, this was the predominant view. It was believed that mountains formed by magma pushing up from underneath, or by contraction of the Earth's interior, lowering some regions while leaving others elevated. This vertical motion model came to be known as fixism because mountains were believed to be formed in place, fixed and rooted to their location. But in 1840, the Swiss geologist Arnold Escher was having a hard time applying this model to what he was seeing in the Swiss Alps of Canton Glarus.
0: What was troubling Escher was a horizontal surface, a sharp line laterally traceable for many kilometers. Along that surface, two different rock units were in contact, one atop the other. And all available evidence

0: evidence pointed to a puzzling fact. The older unit was resting on the younger unit instead of the other way around.
1: This surface was like a family secret for Escher. His father, Hans, had already identified the surface and accurately portrayed it 30 years before. At the time, the senior Escher had also invited an eminent geologist to verify his suspicion that the rocks on top were older than those below, but the geologist had excluded that possibility.
0: The problem was this. If the upper rock unit was indeed older than the one below, how could it have gotten there? Had it been transported from somewhere else? Was the flat surface a sliding plane over which a colossal lateral movement had taken place? Arnold Escher entertained this outrageous idea for some time, but it required too much stretching of the imagination to accept it. Eventually, he devised an alternative explanation that did not conflict with the fixist model.
1: He hypothesized a double fold, where layers had been pushed up into two elongated finger-like uplifts and then had capsized on their side, facing each other. This creative interpretation was accepted, and the Glarus Alps were presented as a textbook example of a double fold. However, in 1884, a Belgian geologist by the name of Marcel Bertrand, who had never visited the Glarus Alps, had an intuition that led him where Escher lacked the courage to venture. By reading publications about the Glarus double fold, Bertrand suggested in a paper that it is much simpler to explain the Glarus surface as a slippage plane over which the overlying rocks had been laterally transported for tens of kilometers. Bertrand's idea was tested and developed by several other skilled geologists. There was controversy, but it eventually broke the predominance of the fixist models. At the turn of the century, this new mobilist view of mountain formation had finally emerged. It had taken approximately 100 years to gain a fuller appreciation of the significance of the Glarus Alps.
0: Today, the Glarus surface is known by geologists as the Glarus Thrust. Scientists are still studying it to learn about the mechanism that allowed a massive pile of rock to move over other rocks along this surface. The Glarus Thrust is a silent witness to the constant rearrangement of human opinions. It is humbling to realize how our current understanding of what surrounds us is only partial. By carefully balancing knowledge with humility, we can more carefully choose a better foundation on which to base our convictions. Those who are overconfident about our current human wisdom should consider the lesson of the mobilists. Even the most immovable mountains can be pushed aside.

0: Mountains like the mighty Alps have long been a symbol of durability and permanence. Even Jesus used the idea of the stability of mountains to illustrate the power of faith to overcome the impossible.
1: For truly I tell you, if you have faith the size of a mustard seed, you will say to this mountain, move from here to there,

0: and it will move, and nothing will be impossible for you.
1: But how did mountains form? Could they really move? And if so, how? As geologists were trying to find answers to these questions, a fierce debate arose between proponents of opposing models. This debate was fueled by a stunning discovery made among the peaks of the Swiss Alps.
2: Episode 3, Moving Mountains. It's hard to envision the gigantic forces at work during mountain building. But if one had to think of a process, it would probably involve a vertical movement from the Earth's interior. At the dawn of modern geology, this was the predominant view. It was believed that mountains formed by magma pushing up from underneath, or by contraction of the Earth's interior, lowering some regions while leaving others elevated. This vertical motion model came to be known as fixism because mountains were believed to be formed in place, fixed and rooted to their location. But in 1840, the Swiss geologist Arnold Escher was having a hard time applying this model to what he was seeing in the Swiss Alps of Canton Glarus.
1: What was troubling Escher was a horizontal surface, a sharp line laterally traceable for many kilometers. Along that surface, two different rock units were in contact, one atop the other. And all available evidence pointed to a puzzling fact. The older unit was resting on the younger unit instead of the other way around.
2: This surface was like a family secret for Escher. His father, Hans, had already identified the surface and accurately portrayed it 30 years before. At the time, the senior Escher had also invited an eminent geologist to verify his suspicion that the rocks on top were older than those below, but the geologist had excluded that possibility.
1: The problem was this. If the upper rock unit was indeed older than the one below, how could it have gotten there? Had it been transported from somewhere else? Was the flat surface a sliding plane over which a colossal lateral movement had taken place? Arnold Escher entertained this outrageous idea for some time, but it required too much stretching of the imagination to accept it. Eventually, he devised an alternative explanation that did not conflict with the fixist model.
2: He hypothesized a double fold, where layers had been pushed up into two elongated finger-like uplifts and then had capsized on their side, facing each other. This creative interpretation was accepted, and the Glarus Alps were presented as a textbook example of a double fold. However, in 1884, a Belgian geologist by the name of Marcel Bertrand, who had never visited the Glarus Alps, had an intuition that led him where Escher lacked the courage to venture. By reading publications about the Glarus double fold, Bertrand suggested in a paper that it is much simpler to explain the Glarus surface as a slippage plane over which the overlying rocks had been laterally transported for tens of kilometers. Bertrand's idea was tested and developed by several other skilled geologists. There was controversy, but it eventually broke the predominance of the fixist models. At the turn of the century, this new mobilist view of mountain formation had finally emerged. It had taken approximately 100 years to gain a fuller appreciation of the significance of the Glarus Alps.
1: Today, the Glarus surface is known by geologists as the Glarus Thrust. Scientists are still studying it to learn about the mechanism that allowed a massive pile of rock to move over other rocks along this surface. The Glarus Thrust is a silent witness to the constant rearrangement of human opinions. It is humbling to realize how our current understanding of what surrounds us is only partial. By carefully balancing knowledge with humility, we can more carefully choose a better foundation on which to base our convictions. Those who are overconfident about our current human wisdom should consider the lesson of the mobilists. even the most immovable mountains

0: clash of ideas. The Alps, geology, and scientific revolutions. Fire and water. Since ancient times, the powerful effects of both on Earth's surface have been recognized. Even the Bible acknowledges them as central in shaping our planet. In the New Testament, Peter writes,
1: Earth was formed out of water, and by means of water, through which the world of that time was deluged with water and perished. But by the same word, the present heavens and earth have been reserved for fire, being kept until the day of judgment.
0: At the dawn of modern geology, a fierce discussion arose on which was more important for rocks and their history, fire or water. And here, in the European Alps, crucial evidence was waiting to be discovered that would help make a final determination. Episode 2, Pluto versus Neptune and the Origin of Rocks.
2: In September 1822, the small alpine town of Predazzo was in turmoil awaiting for the arrival of the distinguished geographer and chamberlain of the King of Prussia, Alexander von Humboldt. Humboldt was coming to check reports of a very special outcrop near Predazzo. There were rumors of granite resting atop limestone rocks.
0: Granite is an unlayered hard rock made up of visible crystals and easily distinguishable from limestone, which is commonly layered.
2: The German professor Abraham Werner had observed an order in the way rocks are found. Granites always appear to be at the bottom, overlain by rocks made by layers. This led Werner to suggest that granites were the first rocks to have formed, precipitating directly from the waters of a primordial universal ocean.
0: In his view, the other rock types, including layered limestone, had formed afterwards as the primordial ocean became more turbulent and shallow. Because of the emphasis on rocks formed from water, his theory was dubbed Neptunism after Neptune, the Roman god of the oceans. In contrast to the Neptunists, a different school of thought championed by the Scottish geologist James Hutton held that granites formed as hot magmas cooled. This group was nicknamed Plutonists after Pluto, the Greek god of the fiery underworld.
2: Plutonists did not believe that granites were primordial rocks. In their view, Earth's history consisted of endless repeating cycles of rock formation and destruction. Hutton was convinced that the Earth showed no vestige of a beginning, no prospect of an end.
0: Both Plutonists and Neptunists believed in the law of superposition, which states that rock layers formed from bottom to top. The oldest rocks are at the bottom, while the youngest are at the top.
2: These takes us back to Predazzo and the outcrop that Humboldt had come to visit. For Neptunists, it was impossible that a granite, a primary rock, could be found lying atop a limestone, a secondary rock. But for Plutonists, this would be a prime example of one of their many cycles where young magma had flowed through and over older limestone and then solidified.

0: Evidence was clear. The granite layer was indeed on top, so it was younger than the underlying limestone. Molten lava had cut the white limestone, cooking it with its heat and transforming it into marble. So it was not true that all granites were primary. The slow, numerous cycles of Hutton became the dominant view, and Neptunism faded out of fashion.
1: However, with the passing of decades, Werner's directional view of history re-established its place in geology. An order is apparent in the rock record, and instead of endless cycles, distinct trends can be recognized.
2: In the Bible, Peter describes a clash between views of history as a progression of clear, distinct stages, or as a repetition of the same.
3: In the last days, scoffers will come saying, "Where is the promise of his coming? For ever since our ancestors died, all things continue as they were from the beginning of creation."
1: Over the short course of human lives, it may seem that things continue on as usual, but we know that our planet had a beginning and will have an end. While we decipher Earth's history by studying its rocks, we are reminded that God has a plan that unfolds in the times that He has predetermined. What a privilege to study the vestiges of the beginning while keeping in mind the prospect of a beautiful end.

0: clash of ideas. The Alps, geology, and scientific revolutions.
1: The surface of the Earth is very uneven, with high mountains like these standing thousands of meters above sea level and low places on the deep ocean floor. This is why scientific wisdom once excluded the possibility of finding in the middle of mountains rocks that had formed on the oceanic floor. This long-held and common-sense assumption was challenged by an enigmatic type of dark rocks found throughout the Alps, like these ones in Switzerland. These rocks helped to build the case for the greatest scientific revolution in the history of geology, plate tectonics.
0: Episode 4, A Lost Ocean and Plate Tectonics. In 1813, French geologist Alexandre Brongniart coined a new name for a suite of dark rocks, calling them ophiolite. This name came from the Greek words for snake and rock, which seemed fitting for these smooth, dark green rocks vaguely reminiscent of snake skin.
1: European geologists were relatively well acquainted with these dark rocks that were found in several parts of the Alps and the Apennines. However, in the early 1900s, the German geologist Gustav Steinmann, while studying ophiolites, arrived at a revolutionary conclusion. He noticed that ophiolites were consistently associated with layered strata made of limestone and chert, a silica-rich rock.
0: Sediments of similar composition, consisting of lime and silica ooze, had been retrieved from the deep sea floor. Steinmann was aware of this, and he became convinced that the ophiolites, along with associated cherts and limestones, must have formed on the deep ocean floor.
1: If this was true, however, what were rocks made from deep oceanic sediments doing several kilometers above sea level in the middle of the Alps? This was puzzling because, at the time, continents and oceans were thought to have remained in the same position since antiquity.
0: At the most, it was believed only continents' edges could fold to form mountains and depressions. No one could think of a possible way to uplift deep water oceanic rocks into mountains. It would take about 40 years to provide a satisfactory answer to this riddle. In the 1960s, a wealth of new information from the oceanic floors and the study of earthquakes revealed that in the Earth's past, oceans had been dynamically created and destroyed. It was discovered that the Earth's crust was divided into pieces called plates that had moved around, crashing into each other. These collisions buckled the plates, forming mountains, and sometimes pushed up slivers of oceanic crust that were trapped between colliding plates.
1: And there lay the answer to Steinmann's riddle. Ophiolites were nothing less than remnants of lost oceans trapped in a giant collision of continents. It is astonishing to realize that the ophiolites found among these mighty peaks originally formed well below sea level. These rocks are tangible evidence of mighty forces that have been unleashed in the past. In the pages of Scripture, we find an account of God using His power to organize and rearrange the Earth's surface at the creation and at the flood. In Romans 1:20, we are told,
2: "Ever since the creation of the world, God's eternal power and divine nature, invisible though they are, have been understood and seen through the things He has made."
1: For me, the gigantic plate motions revealed by ophiolites generate a sense of reverence and awe. They allow us to catch a glimpse of the divine hand powerfully at work throughout the history of our planet.

0: As for you, lift up your staff and stretch out your hand over the sea and divide it, and go through the midst of the sea on dry land.
1: The Exodus account states while on their journey to Mount Sinai, the children of Israel encountered a seemingly insurmountable obstacle, the waters of the Red Sea. Most searches for their crossing point have centered on five sites that straddle the eastern border of Egypt, as defined in ancient times. Three of these sites are inland saltwater lakes: Manzala to the north, Timsa, and the Great Bitter Lake. Another location, the dry bed that was once Lake Bala, has also been considered. The fifth possibility is on the northern end of the Gulf of Suez, at a beach whimsically named on tourist maps as Pharaoh's Bath. 3,500 years ago, each of these bodies of water would have been relatively shallow, ranging in depths from about 3 to 50 feet. Not surprisingly, naturalistic explanations for the Israelites' crossing are common here, including a receding tide or strong wind that could have lowered water levels enough to allow for passage on foot. However, no direct evidence has ever emerged at any of these traditional sites to confirm the Exodus narrative. Nor does their geography resemble biblical descriptions of the beach where Pharaoh's army confronted Moses and his people.
0: For Pharaoh will

0: Say of the sons of Israel, they are wandering aimlessly in the land. The wilderness has shut them in.
1: As Israel approached the Red Sea, Pharaoh received news that they had wandered into a dense wilderness of mountains and canyons. In contrast to the biblical account, the terrain near the lakes and gulf on what was then the eastern border of Egypt is predominantly flat, wide open expanses of desert.
0: And when Pharaoh drew near, the children of Israel cried out to Moses, "Is it because there were no graves in Egypt you have taken us away to die in the wilderness? Why have you so dealt with us to bring us up out of Egypt?"
1: The Bible states that immediately prior to crossing the Red Sea, the children of Israel were gathered on a beach somewhere outside the borders of Egypt. In fact, the specific phrase, "out of Egypt," is used in relation to their place of encampment several times in the book of Exodus, creating an obvious contradiction between the scriptures and familiar interpretations of the story. For if traveling west to east, the Hebrews were trapped on the shore at any of the traditional crossing sites, they would still have been clearly within the borders of Egypt when God parted the waters.
0: Was it not you who dried up the sea, the waters of the great deep, who made a road in the depths of the sea?
1: Popular theories that claim the Israelites walked through a shallow lake or marsh of reeds also contradict descriptions in the biblical record. The Hebrew writers refer to the Exodus crossing point as a great deep, the mighty waters, and the depths of the sea.
0: And the Egyptians pursued and went after them into the midst of the sea. Then the waters returned and covered the chariots, the horsemen, and all the army of Pharaoh. Not even one of them remained.
1: In the first century, the historian Josephus numbered the Egyptian army at 250,000 men. Skeptics have long questioned how every soldier and horse in an army of that magnitude would have drowned in a shallow lake they could have easily traveled around. No direct evidence of a crossing anywhere along the eastern border of ancient Egypt has ever been discovered. As a result, accounts of the Exodus are often dismissed as fiction or legend. However, this absence of evidence could again indicate that archaeologists have been looking in the wrong places. For if the biblical descriptions are accurate, then the Red Sea of Moses and the Israelites may be located somewhere other than the lakes and gulf that separate Egypt from the

0: 1600 years ago, St. Augustine wrote, "Since God is the highest good, he would not allow any evil to exist in his works unless his omnipotence and goodness were such as to bring good even out of evil." Theologians and scholars have long pondered and debated this question. Does a loving God use evil and suffering to accomplish a greater good?
1: I don't know why suffering can't be compatible with God's love. People have this idea that real love rescues from all pain. I ask people when they raise that issue, I say, are you a parent? Do you have children? Do you feel that your love for your children requires you to rescue them from every bit of pain? Have you never let them struggle through a difficult thing on purpose for a good reason? Of course, there's an impulse to rescue our kids. We don't want them to suffer egregiously. But there are times when we know that it's appropriate to let them suffer in the circumstances for their own good, because a greater good is in view.
2: And we have clues in our own lives. I think almost all of us can look back at some suffering in our past life and say, while I was in this, I didn't understand why God allowed it. And it was a real threat to my faith. And now that I see that it made me stronger, I do understand it.
0: For more than 40 years, the lessons and struggle of growth through suffering have played out daily in the life of John A. Erickson Tada. In 1967, Johnny, a 17-year-old high school senior, severed her spinal cord in a diving accident, paralyzing her body from the shoulders down.
3: When I was first injured, I imagined myself as a kind of a human guinea pig lying there on my Stryker frame. I was doing nothing but eating and breathing and sleeping and really just existing. And I thought, in here, you know, most people out beyond these hospital walls are going to college, getting married, having children, going to work. And I'm just lying here sleeping, breathing, eating. And I realized, oh my goodness, upon my life, all the truths of the human race are going to be tested. Is there a God? Does he care? What's the purpose in life? And if there is no God, then why not have my girlfriend slip my wrist? Why not take my mother's sleeping pills? Why not end it all? I mean, who can face a life of total paralysis? And somewhere in there, in my anger and frustration, I realized life's got to be more than just getting born and growing old and then dying. There's got to be a God who cares. We're too significant. There must be meaning in all of this. I don't think I would have asked those larger-than-life questions were it not for my suffering.
0: In the decades following her accident, Johnny's life has been marked by extraordinary accomplishment. Through her artwork, music, books, conferences, and radio and television programs, she has inspired millions of people throughout the world. In 1979, she founded Johnny and Friends, an international ministry that has taken the love and hope of Jesus to the disabled and their families. Through it all, she has intimately known both the pain of suffering and the presence of God.
3: There are a lot of people who think I'm a strong person, and I'm not. I am such a weak person. I wake up in the morning, and honestly, I think, oh Lord, I don't have the strength for this. I am so tired. I am so tired of this paralysis. But when I start to feel overwhelmed, I'll say, oh God, I have no strength for this day, but you do. I have no resources, but you do. May I please have your resources? May I please have your strength? I can do all things through you if you strengthen me. Please let me borrow your smile for the day. And honestly, before the morning has hardly begun, I've already got a perspective on the day. I've already got peace in my heart and a mission to accomplish. And it's because I've been pushed up against God. And God has shown me some deep things about his purpose and himself that for me are so satisfying, so pleasurable. I wouldn't trade the wheelchair for anything. ask why a good God would allow suffering is to ask why a good doctor would put a needle in the backside of an infant to inoculate him. The infant doesn't understand it. All he knows is that it's horribly painful. He can't understand that, in a way, this inoculation is going to prepare him for something in the future that he's not even aware of. And in the same way, God is a God of intention. He's got a purpose and meaning, and everything he puts his hand to is brimming with intention and meaning. So we can rest assured that although the purposes for suffering might be hidden from us in this present life, his reasons are always wise, they're always specific, and they're always good.

0: There are moments in life when overwhelming tragedy and the power of prayer converge in remarkable ways. Ed and Joyce Johnson experienced just such a moment in the summer of 1959.
1: Karen was the firstborn of five children, and we naturally were partly trained by her. She was a leader in many sense, being the oldest. But she had a lot of friends and a personality that drew people toward her. So I visualize her as an active young person. She was a good student, but she didn't put her whole life in the books. She was energetic and looked like her mother, so that helped her too.
0: For 17 years, Karen Ruth Johnson lived with an unbridled joy and enthusiasm. The oldest of Ed and Joyce Johnson's five children, she was blessed with a vibrant personality and a love for life. On Saturday, June 6, 1959, less than 2 weeks before her high school graduation, Karen joined with family and friends at the Johnson's weekend cabin near Palm Springs, California.
2: And she was sitting on top of the Corvette. And when we came up to her, she greeted us and said to me, because she also enjoyed wearing my shoes and some of my clothes, she said, "Oh, Mom, I like your new shoes. And I like your skirt. I like your blouse, too." And she hesitated for a while, and then she looked me right square in the face, and she said, "In fact, I like everything about you." Those were such meaningful words. This firstborn love of ours was really special in our lives.
0: Early that afternoon, Karen left with three friends to return to Los Angeles. A few miles outside of Palm Springs, her car was struck head-on by a drunk driver. Two hours later, news of the accident reached her father.
1: And I saw my friend coming across the desert with two other men. And they said, "We're bringing you sad news." And I realized the other four children were in the house with my wife. So I said, "Is it Karen?" They said, "Yes." I says, "Is she gone?" They said, "Yes." I says, "Have you verified it?" Suggesting it's hard to believe, but there it was. They said, "Yes, we have." Then my friend suggested, "Would you like to call your wife out and tell her?" I said, "No, we'll go inside and face it together." So I opened the door, went back in, they followed me in, and I got in the middle of the floor, the living room area, and I said, "Before we ask God why he took Karen home in a head-on collision a few hours ago, let's thank him for the 17 years we had her." And I was able to pray that her homegoing would be meaningful in God's pattern of things.
0: It is one thing to thank God in a moment of prosperity. It is an entirely different matter to pray with a grateful heart in the face of a nightmare. Yet the faith of the Johnson family was based upon a confidence and trust in God so complete that a sense of hope could grow from even tragic loss.
1: There was little doubt in our mind that she was ready to meet her maker. All of this developed into a comfort that we couldn't have gotten any

0: the other way. And we also begin to see the future that this tragic to the world incident could make an impact on others and on the world.
1: Well, the prayer was that, Lord, if, because this is your will and we recognize it as so, we pray that you will use this to bring other young people to really know you and accept you and commit their lives to you.
2: On the morning following the accident, sadness and shock did not hinder the Johnsons from praying that their daughter's death could somehow result in a positive, lasting impact upon the lives of others. Within hours, an answer began to unfold.
1: Our neighbor, who was a friend of Karen, Betsy, came over and said, "You should go over and get the paper that Karen wrote."
0: This teacher had given him an assignment to write a paper on, quote, my philosophy of life. And we knew nothing about the paper. I'd never seen it.
2: Yet Ed and Joyce Johnson would soon discover that Karen's paper, a high school senior English assignment, completed the day before she died, would become an amazing legacy of comfort and hope.
3: My philosophy of life is based on the Holy Bible and the God that wrote it. I know that He has a plan for my life, and through daily prayer and reading of His Word, I will be able to see it. Knowing and loving Jesus Christ personally makes me want to please Him and accomplish things for His glory. For me, to live is Christ, and to die is gain.
0: For to me, to live is Christ, and to die is gain. That verse is on her tombstone. And it's very significant that she should have selected that theme. In that same paper, she goes on to say, "If I should die, I know I go to be with the Lord."
1: The Lord used her death in the way that He might not have used her life. And so many, many people over all these years will remark about how the Lord used that paper that she wrote that night before He took her home to change people's lives.
0: It's a relaxed feeling that her life has counted, her death has counted. And that's the story of Karen. Her influence was perhaps greater after she died than before.
2: 4 decades have passed since the mortal life of Karen Ruth Johnson ended on a desert highway. Yet today, in direct answer to her parents' prayers, she still touches the lives of others. Shortly after her funeral, Karen's high school paper was published as a pamphlet titled A Teenage Triumph. Since 1959, this message, describing the true reason for a vibrant young woman's boundless joy for living, has had a far-reaching impact. The story of Karen's faith in God has now been translated into a dozen languages and distributed on every continent. And each time it is read, a mother and father's prayer that their daughter's life and death could bring hope to the world is answered once again.

There are very few things in life I dislike more than dust and ashes. Throughout my life, I've spent a great deal of time trying to remove it from my space. I'm always trying to sweep it and vacuum it and wipe it and just get rid of it. I don't like it in my stuff, in my eyes, up my nose, or even in the atmosphere. In fact, in my house, I have several air filters that are always working to remove the dust particles in the air. I despise feather dust.

dumpsters because all it does is spread the dust around. Now, sometimes my family thinks I'm OCD because I'm always trying to clean and organize and remove dust from my life. But I've never understood why some would consider a desire for order a disorder. That never really made sense to me. I'm sure that many people would agree that it's completely normal to want your life and your space to be as clean as it can be. It just feels better to be clean. Now, don't get me wrong. I grew up racing and riding dirt bikes, playing in the mud and camping at the beach. So I don't mind getting dusty and dirty in the context of work and recreation. But as far as day-to-day life goes, I believe in the old saying that cleanliness is next to godliness. So when the fire penetrated our windows and the smoke and ash permeated every corner and surface of our home, it was difficult to watch, to say the least. And now that the smoke is cleared, we're left with the charred wood and the black ashes of a painful experience. Now, thankfully, everyone is safe, but now we're here, left with the frustrating and time-consuming task of cleaning up the ashes and rebuilding our brokenness. I have to be honest, for a clean freak like me, it's been difficult to see my stuff and my space covered in dirt and ash and filth. But you know, God has been teaching me some very powerful lessons. He is the God that can actually bring beauty out of ashes. You see, my situation is not unique. I'm not the only one that has to deal with dust and ashes. Every single one of us, we are all living in a world that has been burnt by the fire of sin, polluted with the ashes of pain, the ashes of headache and heartbreak, the ashes of failure and disappointment, loneliness and homelessness, disease and death. You see, the truth of our broken reality is devastating, just like my home that's covered with smoke and ash. But that doesn't have to be the end of our story. You see, there's a greater reality that we must keep in mind, the reality that God actually made mankind from the dust of the ground. God took the dirt and the dust and he made us in his own beautiful image. God brought beauty from the ashes. Unfortunately, mankind has been damaged by the arsonists of sin, but that doesn't have to be the end of our story because Jesus has come to our rescue. He said concerning himself, "The Spirit of the Lord is upon me. He has sent me to heal the brokenhearted, to proclaim liberty to the captives, the opening of prison to those who are bound, to preach the acceptable year of the Lord and the day of vengeance of our God, to comfort all those who mourn, to give them beauty for ashes, the oil of joy for mourning, and the garment of praise for the spirit of heaviness. And they shall rebuild the old ruins, they shall raise up the former desolations, and they shall repair the ruined cities." You see, what I'm trying to do for my house today is what Jesus is trying to do for our lives every single day, to rebuild and repair, restore and raise up what the enemy arsonist has burnt. Have you been burnt by someone? Has your hopes been shattered like glass, your dreams reduced to ashes? Well, if so, I want you to know that today you still have a reason to smile. For the same God that created you from the dust can also recreate the charred ruins of your broken life. No matter what you're going through, God's grace is sufficient. I'm confident that my family are gonna rebuild and rebound from this terrible experience. And by the grace of God, so can you. And so today I encourage you to allow God to clear away the dust of your disappointment. Let God come into the home of your heart to begin the rebuilding process. He will not force himself in. You must open the door. And if you do, he will give you the garment of praise for the spirit of heaviness, the oil of joy for the itch of mourning, and the beauty of salvation for the ashes of sin.

I think that some people, I'm not sure if it's a spiritual gift or if it's just wiring, but some people just seem to find faith easy. It comes naturally. I've never been like that. My propensity is toward doubt. Doubt of God, doubt of Bible, doubt of Jesus. And not because of anything God or Jesus has done, but it's the way I'm wired. It's like some people are born with certain gifts.

and others without. I don't have the gift of faith. As a child, my mind was asking questions that I wasn't getting good answers for. But I think more as a child, I define faith in ways that are unrealistic to expect. Is it wonderful, ongoing, thrilling experience that never ends, that was part of it. Also, I define God in a ways that make him unbelievable. Somehow I was really a legalist, and I thought that I could never be acceptable to God without a perfect understanding, correctness, and perfect behavior, performance. And so part of it was a distorted view of God and bad theology, and then a distorted view of what faith really is. Then later, as I went to university and as I began reading, the kinds of things that challenged the faith as I understood it, and even challenged faith, period, and that congenital doubt was fed with, someone would call it, an informed unbelief or questions that were bigger. And at first, my previous view of the Bible wouldn't allow for that latitude. I just didn't understand the background. And so, if you pulled one brick out of my little brick house, the whole thing came down. And so those kinds of doubts, as I had to reorient my approach to the backgrounds of the Bible. And then larger doubts, the big ones that plague, I'm sure, every thoughtful believer, and that is the problem of evil. Why does a loving God who is all-powerful and all-knowing not do anything about some of the horrible things going on in his world? Is he not loving? Or doesn't he know? Or is he powerless? Or does he exist, And those kinds of things I would wrestle with. See, at each level, I would come to new understandings of the faith and break some of the old stuff, but I would find new levels of doubt. And I remember in college, since I could speak well, I would go out on weekends and preach at these little churches where the people would fawn over me again. You're going to be Billy Graham someday, type thing. And which I loved that. And I loved the fried chicken they fed after church. But then I would drive home saying, I've not been honest with these people. I'm not sure I even believe all of this. And I felt trapped because I didn't want to hurt my wife, and I didn't want to hurt my parents. And I kept thinking, I don't want to hurt the people that believe because of me. And I literally hit a depression. I don't know if I was clinically depressed or if I was spiritually depressed, but I became suicidal. I remember thinking sometimes driving down those mountain roads in the winter, I could hit that curve about 70 and over and down 500 feet into the riverbed, and people would think I just missed the road and I'd be out of this. And then I'd think, what would my wife do and my children do, all this. And that's how low I was. And so I remember thinking, before I do damage to everybody around me, I need to try some other approach. I remember praying that, God, if you're there, you will move me through this. And I remember reading the passage from 2 Peter 3:9, the Lord is not slack about his promises. He's long-suffering. He's not willing that any should perish, but that all should come to repentance. And for some reason, that passage was internalized. I remember thinking, I'm not going to give up on this, because if there's anything that I know about God, it's that he doesn't want me to be lost. He wants my life to have meaning. And somehow, I first began to believe, yes, I did not have to perform well enough to receive God's love, and that I didn't have to be right about everything, and I didn't have to know the answers to all the questions. And I remember leaving that year of seminary with something a whole lot more valuable than a master's degree in theology under my belt. I felt that I was on a path that could lead more and more to faith. From then on, it's been an uneven journey, but in a journey more and more into a bigger God.

and a bigger Bible and a bigger faith that has a whole lot more color and mystery in it than black and white answers to superficial questions. And the journey still continues. And I like the journey better all the time.

0: 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That's the power you have. 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

0: Is there a judgment day coming? Are you prepared? Revelation reveals good news of how Jesus saves our dying world. In this episode, entitled The Warning, we will study three angels' messages that specifically prepare us for the final events that are about to take place. 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My name is Cami Utman, and Unlocking Bible Prophecies starts now.
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1: 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In Cami's travels around the world, she has documented incredible miracles while facing life and death situations. 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Together, we will see how Bible prophecy is being fulfilled faster than ever before, and how we can have hope for the future.
0: Hi, my name is Cami. Thank you for joining me for Unlocking Bible Prophecies. 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Don't worry. You can go to awr.org/Bible and watch all of the previous programs. Make sure and check out our many interesting resources, again, at awr.org/Bible. Last night, we studied about the signs that forewarn us of what is going to take place right before Jesus' second coming. The Bible showed how near we are to the final moments by signs given in religion, politics, nature, and society. These signs point to the amazing climactic return of Jesus. Most importantly, it informs us that now is a time to prepare for Jesus' return. That is why Unlocking Bible Prophecies is such an important series. I do hope you will commit to watching every one of these 14 presentations. Let's pray together, and then we'll go right into our subject, the warning. Dear Heavenly Father, Lord, thank you for loving us so much that you gave us a warning in Scripture to prepare us, not to frighten us, but to just warn us, Lord, to be ready for your second coming. Have us become acutely aware of the times in which we live. And open our hearts to your teachings tonight, Lord. In Jesus' precious, powerful name, amen. Today we move into the book of Revelation. It is considered by many to be a mysterious book. Over the centuries, some have been fearful of its message. In fact, the book was banned from being read in certain Christian circles. But we should not fear this book, Revelation. It literally means to be unveiled. Tonight, the message will unveil a hope like nothing you've ever experienced before. Jesus foretold how this world's

final events play out, can we trust that this is what will happen? Absolutely, friends. God keeps every one of his promises to us. He is coming back soon to planet Earth to reclaim his people. How exciting it is to feel the nearness of our cosmic rescue from this world of uncertainty and pain. The final sign that Jesus gives to us is that the gospel will be preached to the whole world. As you can see, friends, today the gospel leaps across all barriers through radio, television, and the internet. God is reaching people in every way possible right now. It has been my privilege to travel the world documenting the miraculous changes in people's lives, from men and women carrying the burdens of sin and guilt to being freed and pardoned by the gospel news. I see the gospel being preached to all the world firsthand. Here's a story of how quickly the gospel can spread. Let me tell you about Barbie, an Afrikaans Dutch woman living on an isolated farm. She received audio Bible messages on her cell phone. These important gospel truths changed her life. She learned of the urgency of our day and that God has three specific messages to give to the world right now, in our generation, about the end time. Because her trust and love in Jesus was growing, she was compelled to share what she was learning with her whole village. See, you cannot hide the truth once you know it. It has to be shared. She herself was only one study ahead of them, but shared what she knew as they went along. The villagers began to respond positively, asking to study the Bible more as a group together. So dozens of her neighbors came to study with her under a big tree in her front yard. One day, Barbie was working in her house when she heard a lot of noise outside. She was surprised that an unfamiliar group of people gathered outside her house. She couldn't believe it. It was then that a man entered and introduced himself as Upa. He, along with 50 from his village, had hiked 37 miles, that's 60 kilometers, to Barbie's property. It took them all day to get there. Upa exclaimed with tears in his eyes, "We came all this way to learn more about God and his truth. Will you share it with us?" Now, over the past year, Barbie and her husband, Dries, built a church structure on their property, and now more than 100 join together weekly to learn more about Jesus' love and instruction. Because of one woman's excitement to share, think of all the people that now know the Lord. Friends, how much does God love us? We have the evidence of his love. You see, the greatest expression of that love was in sending his son Jesus, who willingly came to this earth to pay the price of sin for you and me. Let me share a favorite text, John 3:16. "For God so loved the world that he gave his only begotten son, that whosoever believes in him should not perish, but have everlasting life." Why would Jesus give his life for us? Because he loves us that much. So then, why did Jesus have to die for us? Well, it tells us in Romans 6:23, "The wages of sin is death, but the gift of God is eternal life in Christ Jesus our Lord." Christ was sinless, but yet he took our penalty. 2 Corinthians 5:21 says, "For he," that is God, "made him," that is Jesus, "who knew no sin, to be sin for us." Do you realize that when Jesus walked into the dreaded Garden of Gethsemane, he allowed the weight of our sins, the sins of the whole world, to almost crush him? Can you picture what that really includes? Every rape, murder, lie, betrayal, torture, abuse, the filthiest of filth, the pure white lamb, Jesus, takes it all. Christ sees himself mocked, humiliated, and even nailed to a degrading cross. He is bearing within himself the horrific reality of your guilt and mine, your shame and mine. Jesus is taking on all the accusing fingers of the universe, pointing at him as the singular reason for sin, while we go free with innocence. Jesus prays a prayer that has you and me at the very center of it. "Father, if there's any way out of this,
Please let me go free. But if not, if this is what it takes to save humanity, then your will be done. In the Old Testament, the Israelites sacrificed animals for the forgiveness of their sins, which pointed forward to Jesus, who had come to shed his blood on the cross for the sins of all. The sanctuary services in the Old Testament were designed to teach us God's plan of salvation. Christ lived a life of perfect obedience to God's law and exemplified in his relationships and actions towards others the infinite and perfect love of God. The Lord undid in the wilderness what Adam and Eve had done in the Garden of Eden. Although tempted by Satan in the wilderness after a 40-day fast, Jesus remained faithful and loyal to the Word of God. Christ also obtained victory where Israel had failed. Jesus quotes Deuteronomy to combat Satan, the tempter. That is Old Testament, friends. Do you see how Jesus uses Scripture? Old Testament and New Testament go together. Christ's victory and his life of perfect obedience are credited in favor of those who accept him as Savior. Do you want his life credited for yours? Enabled by a life of perfect obedience to the Father, Jesus offered himself as the blameless Lamb of God who came to take away the sin of the world. And as Martin Luther so beautifully expressed, he has made his righteousness my righteousness and my sin his sin. If he has made my sin to be his sin, then I do not have it, and I am free. Christ's death on the cross is more than a historical event located in the past. It is significant that Paul spoke of Christ not as Jesus who was crucified, but Jesus who is the crucified one. He is alive, friends. And by his resurrection, Jesus overcame death, defeated the forces of evil, and obtained righteousness for us. His resurrection became a pledge of our future immortality. Because he rose, we can live forever. Jesus provided the driving force for us to walk in newness of life. It is only because of him that we can be born again. Because of his great love for us, he made the ultimate sacrifice that he paid on our behalf. God is doing everything he can to warn us so that we are prepared for what is about to come. Let's remember our theme. If it's in the Bible, I believe it. And if it disagrees with the Bible, then it's not for me. Together, let's look at the warning found in these urgent Bible prophecies from the book of Revelation that God has given especially for our generation. Because we saw last night in Matthew 24, the signs of the end time are increasing in frequency and intensity. God's last day message is revealed in Revelation. He always sends a warning to prepare his people for major worldwide events which affect their eternal destiny. There is a biblical pattern, actually, that is so exciting to discover tonight. A loving God invites men and women to be saved before the coming calamity. He pursues us from Genesis right through to Revelation. Let's look at some examples right now. God instructed Noah to prepare men and women for the coming destruction of the world by water. He longed for the people to be saved, not to be destroyed by the flood. God has such a huge heart and incredible patience that he asked Noah to warn of the impending doom and gave the people 120 years to decide. That's 120 years of mercy, 120 years of grace, 120 years of loving appeals. Isn't it awesome that mercy and warnings always precede major biblical events? God sent the flood only after the inhabitants of Noah's day rejected the message of mercy. It became crystal clear who God's real followers were. Here's another example. God illustrated the same pattern in the days of Joseph. He revealed that a famine was coming to the land of Egypt. But before the drought happened, he raised up a man by the name of Joseph to not only be the messenger of warning, but also to help them prepare for the coming devastation. God didn't give Pharaoh and the Egyptians only 7 days to prepare for the famine. He didn't cause them to scramble to be ready. No!
He graciously gave them 7 years of warning to prepare for the 7 years of famine.

famine which would follow. He advised the Pharaoh to store a surplus of grain, so the barns were overflowing and filled to the brim. So once again, God saves those who follow his commands. God saw who followed his instructions. This pattern was repeated again and again throughout the Old Testament. God sent his prophets to warn Israel before the impending doom. I just love that. Now, in the New Testament, God called on John the Baptist to prepare the way for the first coming of Jesus. John preached the powerful, shocking truths to bring attention to the Son of God's soon arrival. The Bible describes John as a voice crying in the wilderness to make people ready and prepared for the Lord. Our God is consistent and faithful. We can trust that he means what he says. When he gives us a warning, we can take him at his word. So let's do just that as we study these three angels' messages to prepare us for great world-shaking events that are soon to come. Once again, God will see who his real followers are. In the Bible's last book, Revelation, God has given us a warning that is just as important for us to understand in our day as it was in the days of Noah, Joseph, and John the Baptist. Let's read this end time prophecy in Revelation chapter 14 directly from the Bible. We will see it is proclaimed by three angels. Let's begin with message one, found in Revelation 14, verse 6 and 7. Then I saw another angel flying in the midst of heaven, having the everlasting gospel to preach to those who dwell on the earth, to every nation, tribe, tongue, and people, saying with a loud voice, "Fear God and give glory to him, for the hour of his judgment has come, and worship him who made heaven and earth, the sea and the springs of water." God's last day's urgent message is pictured as being swiftly carried by angels to the ends of the earth. This is universal, friends, going to every nation, kindred, tongue, and people to prepare us for earth's last hour. This urgent message has the everlasting gospel in it. And what is that? The gospel is the good news that through Jesus, our sins can be forgiven. So we have eternal life in heaven. Our guilt can be gone and we can experience real joy in this life. The gospel is also the good news that the grip of sin on our lives can be broken. And through Jesus, we can be set free. Let's have the Apostle Paul describe this gospel a little more. 1 Corinthians 15, 3 and 4. Christ died for our sins according to the scriptures, and that he was buried, and that he rose again the third day. Let's look at 4 points regarding the everlasting gospel. Number 1, Christ Jesus died for our sins. The gospel centers on the death of Christ. Our hope is anchored in the cross of Jesus. Our faith depends on what Jesus did for us, not what we do for ourselves. Ephesians 2, 8 and 9, "For by grace you have been saved through faith, and that not of yourselves. It is the gift of God, not of works, lest anyone should boast." Salvation is a gift and God is offering it to you right now. Number 2, Christ lived a perfect life. Christ's perfect life record is put in place of the sinful records of all who accept him. He was and is perfect. We are imperfect. Through his perfect righteousness, we stand before God's throne complete in him, so that when God the Father looks at us, he only sees Jesus. Though your sins be as scarlet, they shall be white as snow. Number 3, Christ rose from the dead. Jesus not only died for us, he lives for us. We can bring to him all of our heart's longings and desires. We can come to him with all of our weaknesses and sins. We can bring to him everything that troubles and confuses us. Our God has risen from the grave. Our God is not made of stone that crumbles. He is alive. And point number 4, Christ Jesus ascended to the Father. That's important because the world's political leaders all die. Nebuchadnezzar is dead. Alexander the Great is dead. Caesar, Napoleon, Hitler, and Stalin are all dead. But Jesus is alive.
He ascended to the Father 2,000 years ago and is in heaven.

heaven at this very moment. He knows your name, friend. He understands your needs. Did you know he longs to hear your personal prayers? His greatest desire is to save you for his kingdom. The everlasting gospel is Jesus, and he is the answer. He continues to forgive over and over again. Jesus still changes lives. I have witnessed this in death row prisoners' eyes. Once he understood Jesus' love and that it's for him, he accepted Jesus into his life, and he now has the hope of life eternal beyond these bars. I have seen this in an entire communist rebel camp that laid down their weapons and joined us in worship, ending with a beautiful baptismal ceremony. And while in Nepal in the Himalayan mountains, my video crew and I hiked to visit a newly baptized Christian village, and I personally observed a former witch doctor's newfound joy in the power of Jesus. He recognized that his empty chants and worthless potions were no match for the King of Kings. And I love our documentary of a young girl who left the safety of her mountain village to make it big in the city. She was tricked into prostitution and became imprisoned in hopelessness. Amazingly enough, a small radio was given to her as payment one night, and this is how she learned of Jesus, her personal Savior, and his healing forgiveness. Hope and strength grew within her, and she escaped that life and is now living free as a child of God. Friend, Jesus can change anyone's life. He is the ultimate gentleman, so you must invite him into your heart. He will carry your burdens and give you peace of life eternal. And he makes this available to everyone. He wants all of us to know of his healing power and grace. And that's why we must tell the whole world, just like we learned in Matthew 24:14. The gospel will be preached to the entire world before Jesus comes. Every individual will have the opportunity to respond to the action that God is taking in his or her own life. He is protecting, providing, and pursuing us constantly. The King of the universe is seeking your attention. Can you believe that? He is wanting to be close with you and hears your heart's desires. Now that we've reviewed what the everlasting gospel is, we will now return to the first angel's message. Revelation 14:7. Fear God and give glory to him, for the hour of his judgment has come, and worship him who made heaven and earth, the sea and springs of water. What does it mean to fear God? To fear God means to respect or reverence him by obeying his teachings. Ecclesiastes 12:13 says, "Let us hear the conclusion of the whole matter. Fear God and keep his commandments, for this is the whole duty of man." Proverbs 3:1 says, "My son, do not forget my law, and let your heart keep my commands." In an age of waning morality, God is calling us back to obedience to his law. He's calling us to keep his commandments. Revelation 14:12 describes God's end time people this way. "Here is the patience of the saints. Here are those who keep the commandments of God and have the faith of Jesus." This is a call to obedience. Obedience is a neglected truth in some Christian circles today. Too many Christians emphasize free grace without paying attention to the importance of God's law. Now, what is God's law? It is a reflection of God's character, spelled out in his Ten Commandments. He wants us to be like him, to live in peace and harmony. So when we keep his law, it is in our best interest for an optimal life. Secondly, it is a call to give glory to God. What does it mean to give glory to God? It means to honor him in our lifestyle. God's last day message is calling us to honor God in how we treat our bodies, and this includes what we eat, drink, how we live. 1 Corinthians 10:31 says, "Therefore, whatever you eat or drink, or whatever you do, do all to the glory of God." Romans 12:1, "I beseech you therefore, brethren, by the mercies of God, that you present your bodies a living sacrifice, holy, acceptable to God, which is your reasonable service."
Our bodies are temples of the living God and belong to Him. He also appeals to us to give Him glory.

Glory to honor in every aspect of our lives. Revelation 14:7, and worship him who made heaven and earth, the sea and springs of water. Who are we called to worship? Our Creator. That makes sense. In an age of evolution, when millions have dismissed the idea of a creator God, Revelation 14:7 appeals to us to worship him who made heaven and earth. The very basis of worship is the fact that God created us. Revelation 4:11, you are worthy, O Lord, to receive glory and honor and power, for you created all things, and by your will they exist and were created. The final conflict between good and evil focuses on the issue of worship, and specifically who we worship, the creator or man-made teachings, the creator or the beast. It calls us back to accepting God's sign of loyalty rather than the beast's mark. Through the message of the first angel, we have discovered as Christians what we are supposed to be doing, obeying God and giving him glory in our lifestyles. We have discovered why we are supposed to do it. It's because he's our creator. He made us, so he is worthy of our allegiance. Now let's discover why this message is so critically important. Revelation 14:7, fear God and give glory to him, for the hour of his judgment has come. Revelation's final message does not say the hour of God's judgment will come. No, it has come. Could it be that we are living in the judgment hour? Could it be that the destinies of all humanity are soon to be settled by the choices we are now making today? Before the coming of Jesus, heaven's final judgment will determine the reward of each person before he comes. Revelation is a book about eternal choices. Revelation 22, verse 12 shows us this. And behold, I am coming quickly, and my reward is with me, to give to everyone according to his work. If Jesus is coming to give out his rewards, there must be a judgment preceding his return. Revelation 16:7, even so, Lord God Almighty, true and righteous are your judgments. You see, God never makes a mistake. Earthly courts and judges make mistakes, but our sovereign King never makes a mistake. His judgments are true and righteous. You can count on him to be fair. Revelation reveals that every human being alive when Jesus comes has already made their final decision for or against Christ. Revelation 22:11, he who is unjust, let him be unjust still. He who is filthy, let him be filthy still. He who is righteous, let him be righteous still. He who is holy, let him be holy still. The Christ of Revelation is appealing to you tonight. He wants you to be saved. He wants you to live in his kingdom forever. He can't bear the thought of you being lost. More than anything else, he desires to be with you forever in his kingdom. So he has sent this urgent message to you in Revelation 14. Let's summarize this vital message of the first angel. This is a call to accept the everlasting gospel, to give glory to God in our lives, and also a reminder to worship the Creator. This is God's appeal for commitment, obedience, and loyalty. Next, the second angel reveals truth and exposes error. Here's what God's word says in Revelation 14:8. And another angel followed, saying, Babylon is fallen, that great city, because she has made all nations drink of the wine of the wrath of her fornication. In the book of Revelation, Babylon represents spiritual confusion. Just as God confused the languages at the Tower of Babel, at the end time, man-made teachings based on tradition would bring confusion into the Christian church. The second angel announces that all man-made systems will not stand in the final crisis. False doctrines would come into the church through the false religious system called Babylon. God is calling his people today back to his word. The Bible is the foundation of the Christian faith. Jesus said in John 17:17, sanctify them by your truth. Your word is truth. The central issue regarding the mark of the beast is worship.
Stay tuned, friends, because we will dive deeper into the details of Babylon and the Mark of the Beast in upcoming programs titled The Harlot and the Mark. The angel's warnings against receiving the Mark of the Beast is one of the most serious in the entire Bible. You won't want to miss hearing details on that. Now let's look at the third angel's message, beginning in Revelation 14:9. Then a third angel followed them, saying with a loud voice, "If anyone worships the beast and his image and receives his mark on his forehead or his hand, he himself shall also drink of the wine of the wrath of God." These three angels conclude with a description of those who are faithful at the end time. And what are those characteristics of those who will be ready when Jesus comes? Revelation 14:12. "Here is the patience of the saints. Here are those who keep the commandments of God and have the faith of Jesus." Let's summarize. Revelation 14:7 is a call to true worship, worshiping the Creator. Revelation 14:9 is a warning against false worship. And Revelation 14:12 presents the true followers of God. Friends, the issue is worship. God will have a group of people who worship Him as Creator and Lord by keeping all His commandments. God's last day message warns us against the devil's deceptions in the end time. Satan's main goal is to mess with God's commandments. The three angels' messages are the final messages of warning to the world. These messages ensure that everyone has had a chance to choose between the kingdom of God and the kingdom of earth, Satan's kingdom. When the messages have reached everyone, Christ will return to free and rescue His people. Jesus told us those things not so that we would be troubled, but that we would not be misled, and so that we would work hard to share His urgent messages. Now is the time for serious reflection, not fear. With prophecy markers all around us, today is the day to watch as faithful, wise servants for Christ's return. It's an appeal to surrender completely to God and commit our lives to following His truth. What is God's desire for His end time people? It is a heart loyal to Him. It is a willing obedience to Him. It's a giving over of our lives to Him. There was a precious little blonde-haired girl with a rare disease. In order to live, she urgently needed a blood transfusion. After much searching, it was discovered her only hope for survival was to receive a blood donation from her twin brother, not only because the siblings had the same blood type, but also because he himself had survived the condition that she suffered from. His blood contained the antibody that could save Judy's life. When Dr. Brad asked the boy if he would agree to give blood for his sister, he was initially hesitant. He thought long and hard. But when the doctor explained to him that it was the only way to save his sister's life, the little boy's eyes filled with tears and he said, yes, he would go through with it. The transfusion proceeded. The two siblings lay next to each other on the hospital bed holding hands during the treatment. The doctor was relieved as he saw color return to Judy's face. When the procedure was finished, the young boy suddenly became very solemn. His big blue serious eyes looked up at the doctor and quietly whispered a question that the doctor will never forget. Doctor, so when will I die? The brave, unselfish brother thought that with his blood donation, he would be literally giving up his life to save his sister's. He loved his twin sister to the point he was willing to give his life as sacrifice to save her life. The doctor was astounded and quickly reassured him immediately and clarified that, of course, he wasn't going to die. Instead, now they both would live. In contrast, now I want to tell you a story about a man who willingly did give up his life for undeserving strangers. What is incomprehensible is that you and I have King Jesus who willingly died for undeserving you and undeserving me in such a gruesome, demeaning way, the cross. What does dying on the cross really mean? The cross is this beautiful, undeniable demonstration of love for all others, even his enemies,
He puts them above himself.

That God loves every member of the human race more than his own existence, more than his own life. So Jesus said, when people look at the cross, they're going to encounter a love that will draw their hearts back to me. I won't have to force or manipulate or deceive them. I simply love them. And by loving them, by giving my own life, they will see my character, my way. Simultaneously, two things are happening at the cross. Satan is conquered, and human hearts are won back to the kingdom of God. Colossians 2:15, Paul tells us that the cross disarmed evil powers. It was here that Jesus made a public spectacle of the devil. Jesus is showing all people, all angels, all the other worlds out there that Satan's way of force and coercion are defective. Jesus proves truth and love are more powerful than evil ever could be. This is how Jesus wins the war against the kingdom of darkness. This is how God's character and government is finally vindicated. The cross was totally unanticipated. That's the thing I love about it. Satan believed that this would be a force-by-force, fist-to-fist fight. But what really happens is that he got outflanked, outsmarted, and outplayed. Victory comes at the very moment Satan thinks he has achieved victory by killing Jesus in a terrible, hideous, demonic way. It is as if Satan bore his chest with pride, only to simultaneously receive the strike of death. He really believed that he had won, only to realize in the same moment, I've lost it. What happened at the cross is this: love and selfishness stood face to face, and love gained the victory. Jesus rose again, friends, and that's why he sends his three angels to warn us of the events, to prepare us for his coming, to illustrate to us once again how much he loves us. Today, in hearing the message of this presentation, are you comforted and do you sense the need to be mindful of God's warning? Jesus longs for you to make a decision to follow him. Jesus says in John 14, 1-3, "Let not your heart be troubled. You believe in God, believe also in me. In my Father's house are many mansions. If it were not so, I would have told you. I go to prepare a place for you." Now let me pause there. This is so deeply personal. Jesus is preparing a place for you. Then he continues, "And if I go and prepare a place for you, I will come again and receive you to myself, that where I am, there you may be also." Jesus, the King of the universe, wants you with him forever. So wherever you are right now, watching or listening, would you like to respond, "Yes, Lord, prepare my heart just as you are preparing a heavenly home for me"? If this is your desire, click the link below to indicate that you are making that decision tonight, friend. Let's pray together. Heavenly Father, thank you for sending us your three angels' messages, warning us about what is to come and providing us the perfect way out through the sacrifice of your Son, Jesus. Lord, prepare the hearts of each listener right now for your soon coming. May we each choose to heed your warning. You are such a gracious and merciful God. In Jesus' precious, powerful name, amen. Thank you so much for watching. Join us tomorrow night for more Unlocking Bible Prophecies. Choose God's way. Good night, friends.

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Good morning, Good News TV viewers. Luke Skelton, along with Jeremy, behind the camera. The two of us are heading up to Payson. We're going to be doing an exciting thing. The radio station that has been broadcasting since 2011 that we inherited a few years ago, the transmitter actually has been causing some issues to another broadcaster, another tenant at the tower site. So we're taking this opportunity to actually replace the transmitter, which we hope, we pray, will actually be a benefit to the station. This is actually the box for the transmitter here.

And so we'll be putting that in place of the one that's up there. And we're looking forward to the trip. It's a nice, peaceful morning. And it should be a good, safe trip up to Payson. And we will be excited to experience. We're praying that perhaps the signal will be able to be improved as well. So we ask that you continue to pray for this ministry, pray for what we're doing, and we'll give you an update once we get up there. And we encourage you, if you'd like to not only reach out to us to learn more about this ministry, but also if you'd like to support us, you can log into our website, which is mygoodnewstv.com, to learn more. You can also give us a call. 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

0: Okay, we made it up to the tower site safely, and we will be installing the transmitter here in a few minutes. It's a clear day, a beautiful view if you look out over the horizon, and we are looking forward to how God is going to lead, and we are excited to be able to install this new transmitter, which we're looking forward to how it will improve the signal and the quality of the listening experience, and we just are looking forward to it.
1: At that 842.8, this is without us being on there.
0: Yep.
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0: All right, so what we're looking at is the representation of the audio. And over here, you have this highlighted region, which is all of the bandwidth of the whole channel, the FM channel. In the middle, you notice that here where it ramps up and down is the actual analog portion of the channel where you actually hear this on an analog FM radio. Over here in this portion here is where you would normally see HD radio sitting on the edges if we had that, but we don't currently have that. So it looks like it's a very clean analog FM signal and looks like everything's working properly. So we have the new transmitter in place and it is not causing any interference like it was before. There was spikes like this in this area. So praise the Lord, solved the problem.
1: So we're up here at the tower site and making good progress. We have the transmitter in place and I just thought I would show behind out over the off the side of the mountain. You actually have Star Valley and Payson over in this direction. And if you rotate around, there's actually other communities like Strawberry and so forth. And then off in the far distance is the Verde Valley. Okay, we're here at the end of the trip here. At the Payson site, the wind has picked up. It started raining a little bit. Thankfully, we're out of the weather and still a good day. But the best thing about it is that both stations, the TV station and the radio station, are on the air. And I don't know, how would you characterize the signal on the radio station now?
2: It's so much better than what it was. So
1: amen.
2: The quality's better, the signal's better.

0: hopefully it'll go a little bit further than it did before.
1: Yeah, and we're looking forward to finding out, I guess, what the signal is going to be like on our drive back. So praise the Lord for another exciting update and how God has worked. And so we just want to thank you for your prayers and your support for this ministry. God bless you.

My name is Christy. During the COVID lockdown, it was so difficult with social distancing. And I had an indoor TV antenna, no cable, no internet. So I was getting free commercial TV, and I was watching it regularly. And one night when I was changing channels, I came across Good News TV, and I watched a few minutes. A few days later, I came across it again, and I watched a little longer. And then again, and I watched even longer. And you know, after a little bit, it was the primary channel I went to. And why? Because it was so wholesome. I watched a lot of preaching, and it was a lot of it was intense preaching, and a lot of cooking programs, and I have actually changed the way I cook because of that. One of the results of having eaten beans, a cup of beans every day for almost 2 years now, is my A1C has improved, and I'm so glad that I'm there. My favorites became Granite Bay and Amazing Facts. It was so wonderful to hear somebody, and I could actually look it up in the Bible. It was actually there. I felt very comfortable. Some of the most interesting things that I've learned since beginning to watch Good News TV are the authenticity of everybody on the shows. They're telling the real things. They tell their own personal stories and some of their failures and coming through. How everything is so much better, and they're trusting, and it is working out, and the timeliness of the responses to their problems. I've been reading the Bible. My husband and I, who's now passed, we read the Bible out loud together for many, many years. And what happened is we read it from cover to cover. We didn't do subject by subject. And I can actually find these things in the Bible. I can look them up, I can find them, and it's real. It isn't as if it's a story. It's real. The Sabbath was such a surprise to me. The Sabbath was, well, I'm still getting used to it. How about that? I just love it now. I attend church. I prepare my meals the day before. I'm comfortable. I study. I review things. And it's just very wonderful. And like last night, I think was the first time I thought, it's over already. Yes, it was a big change and a joyful change. I've read it, and I think, how did we miss it before? But it's wonderful, and I like it, and it really truly is a day of rest. Being part of this church family, it feels like being loved by relatives. It's like an extended family. I think that would be the best.

description. And after studying with an understanding pastor, I was baptized about a year ago. I think adults should be watching

And teaching programs explain things, and they're all Bible-based. It's not coming out of nowhere. It's coming from the Bible. For all you who have been supporting Good News TV over the years, I'd like to say thank you. If you hadn't been supporting it, I wouldn't have been able to find it and all the wonderful programs and get the wonderful benefit. And in turn, I'm supporting because there are going to be other people, maybe like me, that are seeking and don't even know they're seeking. And there it'll be. And I know that it has been such a benefit to me, and maybe for some new people too, who are also seeking.

Father, it's in your name that we come this morning. We thank you for being our God and for loving us. We thank you that we have an advocate in Jesus Christ, and it's his name that we glorify today. God, we give you the honor and praise. In Jesus' name I pray, amen. Please stand with us as we sing Christ is Risen.

Such a wonderful song about Christ being alive. He didn't stay at the tomb. It's because of the tomb, he being risen, that he could be our advocate and our sacrifice for us. The next song we're going to sing this morning is a new take on an old hymn. You'll recognize the choruses from the song, at the cross where I first saw the light. And then there's a new chorus and a new bridge that we've adapted to this song. So sing with us. You'll pick it up really quickly at the beginning. It's just a powerful song of being at the cross with Jesus and what he's done for us.

So it's a week ago Thursday, and I'm writing my sermon for last Sabbath, and Karen comes running in. Oh, Dwight, you got to come out, come out, come out. You're not going to believe this. I went racing out of the house, and here is what I saw. Let's put it on the, excuse me, Papa. Let's put it right here. Can you tell what that is? Well, that looks like a nest that is broken in half. Let's look at a close-up of it. Ooh, what are those? Those are birds, but they're little robins. Little robins. And I thought, only two robins? And then I looked, and further away in the grass, here was somebody else that's getting, oh, there he is. You know what happened? The wind was blowing, and that little nest that was up in our crab apple tree just went, psh, boom, hit the ground, broke open. And now Karen and I are saying, what are we going to do? What are we going to do? Somebody's going to have to save these. I guess we have to do it. What should we do? We've got some scotch tape. We went in the garage. Can we somehow tape this? Can we tape this little nest together? Then we'll put it back up in the tree. And that's what we did. We put some garbage bag plastic around it and put it back up in the tree. And a few minutes later, boom. And I went to this little guy. Let's see the next picture. I went to this little guy, and he thought I was his mother. And he thought I had food, and his mouth just instinctively went open like you do when you're a little tiny baby and you know that food is near. He just opened his mouth. I'm so hungry, but where's the mother? And then all of a sudden, shoo, she flew by. Ah, she stood up in this tree. I wonder what the mother's going to do. So we tiptoed away, and sure enough, mother came down. And she had a worm dangling in her beak, and she dropped the worm in that hungry little mouth, and she flew away. Well, maybe we could, maybe love, we'll just leave these here, and the mother will take care of them. That's good. And as soon as he went inside, and that was a week ago Thursday when we had this huge rainstorm, and the rains came down, and the floods came up. It was that day. What are we going to do? It's raining. We looked outside. Let me see a picture from the front room, living room. It's kind of out of focus. We looked outside. Wait a minute. Is that the mother robin? Can you see? Is that the mother robin on top of those little birds? No. It can't be. So let's enlarge that picture and let's see. It's the mother robin. I've never seen a mother robin do this, but do you know what she did? She put her wings out just like this. She wrapped them around her three little babies, and she just pulled them tight. And you can see her there. The wings are fluffed way out for the babies. The Bible says, he will cover you with his feathers, and under his wing we shall live. God is the same way. In fact, let's see a picture of Calvary. That's what Jesus did. He put his arms out like two big wings.

0: for every boy and girl that he could get reach. Every boy and girl all over the world, he just wants to pull all the children, all the mommies and daddies, all the grown-ups under his wing. And Calvary is his wings stretched far to draw us in. And as long as he's covering us, nothing to worry. Those little robins had nothing to worry, thanks to mother covering them with her wings. Aren't you glad for Jesus? That's what mommy and dad are going to do today. That's what we're all going to do today. We'll take the bread and the cup and the white towel. And we'll celebrate Jesus putting his wings out and drawing the whole world into his salvation. Who would like to thank Jesus for being our Savior today and drawing us under his wings? Come here, sissy. We haven't had you before. What's your name?
1: Inanna.
0: Inanna. Okay, we're gonna pray with Inanna. As she closes her eyes, we'll close our eyes. We'll fold our hands, and Inanna's gonna thank Jesus.

0: Jesus, amen.
1: Amen. Thank you, Nina. And thank you, boys and girls, as you go quietly back to your seats. You can say, thank you, Jesus. Thank you for drawing us under your wings and being our Savior. So I have some good news for you today. If you're keeping track, I have some good news for you today because it is now less than 6 months until we have Christmas. No kidding. Less than six now. We've passed the halfway mark. So we might as well pull a page out of Walmart's playbook and talk about Christmas in summertime. Open your Bible, please, to the Gospel of Luke, the Christmas story, chapter 2. And while you're finding Luke chapter 2, let me just set the story up because the shepherds have just returned to their little flocks on the hillsides outside of Bethlehem. They have followed the angel Gabriel's advice. They have wide-eyed raced to that little barnyard. And in that manger, they fell to their knees and worshiped the little tiny wrapped in swaddling cloths baby as their new Messiah king. Speaking of new leadership, that was it. That's all they can talk about. Desire of Ages says it was the brightest scene ever witnessed by human eyes, and that's all they're talking about that night as they head back to the hills. Now, that's the story. Then the very next verse, verse 21, the little eight-day-old Jesus is circumcised. Now our story begins in verse 22. So we're in Luke chapter 2. And let's go to verse 22. Got it. And when the time came for the purification rites required by the law of Moses, Joseph and Mary took him, the little Christ child, to Jerusalem to present him to the Lord. As it is written in the law of the Lord, every firstborn male is to be consecrated to the Lord. And, verse 24, they also went to offer a sacrifice in keeping with what is said in the law of the Lord, a pair of doves or two young pigeons. Speaking about birds, there they are again. Part 5, Gone to the Birds, Lessons from the Divine Ornithologist. All this month of June, we've been finding the birds, and these are the last birds, two little pigeons. What's up with that? Well, let's go to the law, actually, that they are carefully following. Go back to Leviticus. When's the last time you were in Leviticus? Nobody goes to Leviticus anymore. But let's go back to Leviticus chapter 12. Do you mind? Just turn back a few pages to the beginning of your Bible, Leviticus chapter 12, Genesis, Exodus, Leviticus chapter 12. Let's take a look at this. Here's why they went to the temple. This is verse 6 in Leviticus 12. When the days of her purification for a son or daughter are over, speaking of the mother who's just given birth, she is to bring to the priest at the entrance to the tent of meeting a year-old lamb for a burnt offering and a young pigeon or a dove for a sin offering. Now drop down to verse 8. But if she cannot afford a lamb, she is to bring two doves or two young pigeons, one for a burnt offering and the other for a sin offering. In this way, the priest will make atonement for her, and she will be clean. Now, Joseph and Mary are obviously among the poorer class in Palestine. There is no way they have money for a lamb. And so they scrape a few coins together to buy two little pigeons, and that's it. And according to the law, they present the two pigeons on behalf of Mother Mary. Roy Gain is absolutely right.

When he observes that the sacrifice was a poignant reminder, see what's happening here, these two pigeons that will be sacrificed, a poignant reminder that every human life begins under a cloud of mortality. A baby is born and two creatures die. Could be a lamb, could be two pigeons. A baby is born, two creatures die. It's the shadow the entire human race now lives under. Mortality, right? But by the way, it's not just the purification rites. Two pigeons? Two pigeons are for two sinners. One sinner, two pigeons. Turn a few pages back to chapter 5. Isn't this something? Chapter 5, verse 7. This, Leviticus 5, verse 7. Anyone who cannot afford a lamb is to bring two doves or two young pigeons to the Lord as a penalty for their sin, one for a sin offering and the other for a burnt offering. Now, there's a verse that precedes that I want you to catch. It's verse 5. When anyone becomes aware that they are guilty in any of these matters, they must confess in what way they have sinned. And as a penalty for the sin they have committed, they must bring to the Lord a female lamb or goat from the flock as a sin offering, and the priest shall make atonement for them. Or if they're dirt poor, it'll be two pigeons. Two little creatures for sin. The priest takes them, they're sacrificed. And with the confession of your sin, taking now your offering to the priest who will make atonement for you and your sin, the story is you'll be cleansed. You'll be washed, you'll be purified, you will be pardoned. You will now, watch this, you will now be at one. That's why they call it making atonement. You will now be at one with God. What's going on here? You don't need a degree in theology to figure out that this ancient liturgical practice has Calvary and the Savior written all over it, doesn't it? But isn't it amazing that what we just read begins with confession? I mean, why should we confess? I mean, God already knows. Ah, good question. Because confession, what's that old adage? Confession is good for the, it's good for the soul. Anytime a human being confesses his or her wrong to another human being or to Almighty God Himself, anytime you make the act of confession, you know how well I know, it is an admission of failure. It's an admission of defective behavior. It's an admission, I did wrong, I sinned, and I'm sorry. We're ashamed to admit it. It's embarrassing. I'm sorry for what I did. Will you forgive me? I had to do it just the other day, on a Sabbath, right here, in this sanctuary, during worship. I had to sit down beside one of our sound techs, and I had to whisper to him. It was a little embarrassing for me. I had to whisper to him. You know, I'm sorry for that remark I made when we were having crew call earlier this morning. He just smiled and waved it out. Don't worry about it. But I had to. It was my conscience. My conscience said, you got to do something about this. Make it right. Yeah, you're right. It is embarrassing. But I also knew that the very act of confessing is an act of vulnerability that actually strengthens the life of the one willing to become vulnerable. You see, confession is good for the soul. Let me tell you about Brené Brown. She's the one that spoke those two TED Talks. You know TED Talks, of course. She spoke those mega million viewer watched two TED Talks. 43 plus million people have watched her little 20-minute presentation. I watched it coming back from Japan in the United Lounge waiting to catch my plane. I said, I'm going to watch that again, Brené Brown. And I started taking notes on my yellow pad. Very interesting. She observes people who are willing to become vulnerable are people who have the courage to be imperfect and admit it. And confess it. And as she says, there are people who have learned to live wholeheartedly, who discover that what made them vulnerable makes them beautiful. Now, this is one of the crazy realities of life. Do you know what? And she made this point again and again, and I got to share it with you. Do you know what people are drawn to? They're not drawn to your strengths. People are always drawn to your weaknesses.

true. Why is that? Because you're weak like me. And suddenly I can identify with you. That's why we love Peter, and that's why we love David, because of their weaknesses. We're just drawn to them. They're not China doll saints. She's making a point. Confession is good for the soul. Turns out it's very good for the soul. That's why this line is inserted before the two pigeons. This is verse 5 again. When anyone becomes aware that they are guilty in any of these matters, they must confess in what they have sinned. Just confess it. Roy Gain in his commentary, is a wonderful commentary, the NIV commentary, an application commentary on the book of Leviticus. He quotes this one liner from Max Lucado. I love this. This is about as good as it gets with confession. Let's put Max Lucado on the screen. Lucado writing, confession is telling God you did the thing he saw you do. You know, it's as if we think, well, if I say this to God, he's going to find out something. Are you kidding? He already knows. You have no reason to hold back. Tell God anything you wish. He already knows it all. And as Lucado goes on, he, God, doesn't need to hear it as much as you and I need to say it. Confession is good for the soul. Roy Gain scribbles this line down. I'll put it on the screen for you. Very insightful here. A state of denial. I have nothing to confess with this whole sad incident. I have nothing to say. A state of denial expiates, resolves, erases nothing. I know friends who were once friends who are no longer friends because neither one will apologize to the other. I can't believe it, but it's true. They will not apologize to the other. And they are now, there's just this wall between them. And I'm thinking, just one of you, if you would break down and say, I was wrong. Confession. It's your weakness that people are drawn to, not your strength anyway. Admit you're weak. A state of denial expiates nothing. Keep reading, Roy. The fig leaves of cover-up, like the first one that was attempted by Adam and Eve, yield nothing but scratchy discomfort. That's good. The catharsis of confession is good for the soul, the only avenue to peace with God and healing of cognitive dissonance. You know what cognitive dissonance is? There's something inside of you that's saying, it's not right. There's just something that's not fitting here. There's something not right between me and my spouse. There's something not right between me and my children. There's something not right between me and that colleague. There's something not right between me and my students. It's cognitive dissonance is your conscience that is creating this uncomfortable, miserable feeling. And the conscience is creating it because it's saying, resolve it. Go to that person and say, I'm sorry. Of course it's embarrassing. But you got to do it. Cognitive dissonance. If you do not solve that, do you know what you're living with? If you do not solve that, you're living with dis-ease. No ease. And it is a spiritual disease. For a conscience to be blinking, resolve this please, and no resolution takes place. It's a disease. It's why the wisest man who ever lived, Solomon, put it on the screen, please. Proverbs chapter 28, verse 13. Why Solomon admonishes, whoever conceals their sins does not prosper, but the one who confesses and renounces them finds mercy. Wow. In two little pigeons, we got a full-blown soteriology taking place in front of our eyes right now. Amazing. But you're absolutely right. So much was embedded into the shadows of that ancient liturgical system. Two pigeons, one Savior, Calvary. That's it. Two pigeons, one Savior, Calvary. And whenever I say the word Calvary, I think of my mother. You know why? Because she had a beautiful voice. And she used to sing this song. She used to sing this song in public there in Japan as a kid growing up. Calvary conquered my heart. Calvary conquered my heart. I went to the YouTube. I said, is there anybody out there that has recorded that song, Calvary conquered my heart? And I found out there's some singing group. I never heard of them. They're called the White Sisters. And they were a women's trio, sisters, and they sang that song. And as only a woman's trio sings. And if any of you ever get inspired again to form a woman's trio, what a blessing to the world. There's nothing like a woman's trio. Calvary conquered my heart. Calvary conquered my heart when I gave

On that tree, I saw Christ Jesus dying for me. Yes, Calvary conquered my heart. It's just a little, it's just a small line. But that's Calvary. And it's because of Calvary that this passage we read with Michael a moment ago is so true. Put it on the screen. Let's read this. Let's read the opening line. Everybody knows 1 John 1:9. Now let me read the verses that follow it, but let's put it on the screen. Let's read that out loud together. If we confess our sins, He is faithful and just and will forgive us our sins and purify us from all unrighteousness. It's a two-step gift. God says, I'm not only going to forgive you, it's gone. I will purify your very life. I will purify your mind. I will purify your heart. I'll purify your relationship. That wall is gone. I've forgiven it. I make you pure now. I mean, does it get any better than that? John goes on, if we claim we've not sinned, hey, that's not my fault, it's his. If we claim we've not sinned, we make him out to be a liar and his word has no place in our lives. My dear children, I write this to you so that you will not sin. But if anybody does sin, we have an advocate with the Father, Jesus Christ, the righteous one. He is the atoning sacrifice for our sins and not for ours only, but also for the sins of the whole wide world. He is the two pigeons for you and me. Two pigeons. One forgiveness, two pigeons, one cleansing to the depths of your soul, two pigeons, one Savior for you and me. And we can declare to the universe because of those two pigeons and that one Savior, we can say, hey, universe, Calvary conquered my heart. Calvary's conquered my heart. Because I, at Calvary, through the Lord Jesus Christ, receive God's forgiveness. I receive my cleansing. And out of that vulnerability of having to confess my need of that cleansing, by the grace of Him, I become beautiful in His sight. And that's what matters the most anyway. I want to pray with you. Oh God, two pigeons, one Savior. And oh my, do we need that Savior today? There's nobody here saying, I don't need a Savior. I haven't sinned. We've all sinned. We sinned this morning. But we come because this is a place for sinners to come. Crumply, crumply sinners that we are, we don't look our best to you right now. But, oh God, in the shadow of the cross, we cry out to you, forgive me. I have sinned. Cleanse me. I have sinned. Wash me. Thank you for giving this moment. Thank you for giving us the towel and the bread and the cup. Wash us. We humbly pray together. In Jesus' name, amen.

0: Thank you, singers. Jesus paid it all. All to him we owe. Sin had left, how's that go? A crimson stain. He washed me white as snow. Two pigeons, one Savior, so that we would never forget that Thursday night when he had the whole eternity on his mind and heart. He pauses in that supper, and he leaves us this gift. I want you to close your eyes and let your mind go back to that fateful Thursday night as Julie Claiborne reads the word picture in Matthew. This is a word picture of what we've come to celebrate.
1: As they were eating, Jesus took some bread and blessed it. Then he broke it in pieces and gave it to the disciples, saying, "Take this and eat it, for this is my body." And he took a cup of wine and gave thanks to God for it. He gave it to them and said, "Each of you drink from it, for this is my blood, which confirms the covenant between God and his people. It is poured out as a sacrifice to forgive the sins of many. Mark my words, I will not drink wine again until the day I drink it new with you in my Father's kingdom." We invite the congregation to kneel while Linnell offers the blessing on the emblems of this service.

Dear Father God, we come before you today having just experienced a foot washing. Now, as we partake of this bread and this cup, we ask for a heart washing and for your blessings on these emblems. May these symbols of your shed blood and broken body renew us. May we fully participate in your plans for our joy. Let us be washed clean, prepared to more clearly reflect your love to others. We invite you in. We thank you, Lord. We love you. In Jesus' name, amen.

amazing, amazing love. So that we would never forget that love. Jesus gave to us the bread. He said, this is a symbol of my broken body. Every time you eat this, do this in remembrance of me. In the same way, he turns to us as he did that night. He said, all of you, he says, all of you, drink this cup. A symbol of my blood. Remember me when you drink this. And surely Jesus would speak the words, again, you are all clean. You are all clean. Go forth now with me. To a world that desperately needs my friends. Go for me. And we do what they did before they went forth. The record says, and when they had sung a hymn, they went out.

We're going to sing that hymn. Hymn 407. If you'll pull your hymnal out, it's hymn 407. And while you're doing that, I want to remind you that like they also did, we receive an offering for the poor. Remember when Judas left, they said, oh, he's going to deliver some money to the poor. If God has blessed you these last 3 months, and you wish to pass that blessing on to others, there'll be ushers at the door, at all the doors as we leave. Out of that abundance, thank you for your gift. Berrien County knows this is a church you can come to. There'll be help. And because of your sacrifice, your generosity, we are able to help. God bless you in advance. Now, there's no more joyful hymn than this. Let's stand as we sing it. Hymn 407, sent forth by God's blessings. And by the way, the words are going to be on the screen. It's the first time we've had them on the screen. So you can just sing without the hymnal and let your heart open up to our Lord.

And now may the grace of the Lord Jesus Christ and the love of God and the fellowship of the Holy Spirit be with you all. Let all God's people say, amen and amen.

Before you go, let me take an extra moment to share with you an opportunity to get into the Bible in a fresh, new way. All across the world, more and more people are hearing the call to examine scriptures for themselves. If you felt drawn to learn more about God's Word, but you don't know where to start, or you're just looking for a more in-depth examination of Bible truths, then I have something right here that I believe you're going to enjoy. I want to send a series of guides to get you started. This one's entitled, Why Does God Allow Suffering? Each guide begins with a story and an introduction of the subject. Then through a series of focus questions, you'll be learning portions of the Bible you may never have known before. And when you're through, you'll be able to share with others some of these inspiring Bible truths. So just call our toll-free number. It's on the screen, 877, the two words, His Will. Our friendly operators are standing by to send these study guides to you. Once again, that's 877-HIS-WILL. Call that number. And then again, join me next week right here at this same time. New Perceptions. Mm-hmm.

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My name is Luke Skelton, and I want to thank you for watching our channel. 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

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Thank you

Our message is entitled, Can the Dead Speak to Us? In this topic, we're going to expose from God's Word the devil's deadly deceptions, lovely lies, and confusing counterfeits. And friends, the reason why this is important, because there's many different ideas and there's a lot of confusion about what happens at death. Many people believe that when a person dies, they become a spirit, or they go and wander around through this world looking for a resting place. They go to the spirit world, or they become a ghost, or they go and live with their ancestors that have passed away before. Other people believe that when a person dies, they are reincarnated into another form of life, or they come back to give messages to the living. Many Eastern religions like Buddhism and Confucianism and Hinduism believe in reincarnation, that you're reincarnated into another form of life, whether it be a human life or even an animal life, depending upon the karma, depending on how you lived your life in that lifetime. Most Christians, however, believe that when a person dies, they go straight to heaven or hell, and then there are others who believe that they go to a mid-place called purgatory. Then there are others who believe that when you die, you go into the ground, the grave, and there you rest until the resurrection of Jesus, the resurrection when Jesus comes. And then there are a lot of others who don't believe in life after death, atheists, who said that there's no such thing, that all we have is this life, and after we die, that's it, the end. So we see that there's a lot of confusion, even in the Christian world, about where people go when they die and what exactly happens after death. So with all these conflicting ideas, the question we need to answer tonight is, what really happens when a person dies? Can the dead speak to us, and can the living communicate with the dead? You see, since the very beginning of time, Satan tried to confuse man about death. In fact, did you notice that his very first lie that Satan told was concerning what happens at death? God said to Adam and Eve, "Do not partake of this fruit, for in the day that you eat thereof, you shall surely what? Die." God made it clear that sin results in death, not life. But then the serpent came and said something different than what God said. Notice what Genesis chapter 3, verse 4 and 5 says. "And the serpent said unto the woman, You shall not surely die." Here Satan puts a question mark where God had placed the period. God said, you're going to die, but the serpent says, you won't surely die. Well, what's going to happen then? It continues. "For God doth know that in the day that you eat thereof, then your eyes shall be what? Open, and you shall be as gods, knowing good and evil." Here Satan contradicts the word of God. He says, you won't surely die. In other words, you will die, but not surely, but rather your eyes are going to be open. You're going to be like God. You're going to know more just like God. In other words, Eve, death is not as bad as God has made it out to be. Eve, you'll die, but not surely. You see, Eve, death is simply one phase of existence to a much higher exalted phase of existence. You see, when you die, your body may die, but your soul will live on in consciousness. Your eyes are going to be open. In other words, Eve, you're going to see things that you've never seen before. Death is not the end. The body dies, but the soul lives in a state of consciousness. You will be just like God, knowing good and evil. And friends, this is the origin of the doctrine of the immortal soul. The doctrine of the what? The teaching that says that when you die, your body dies, but your soul lives on in consciousness, because the soul is immortal. That's exactly what the serpent was saying as he lied to our first parents. And by the way, friends, almost every religion believes in this doctrine, the doctrine of the immortal soul.

So, and how do I know that? You see, it'll be hard for me to find someone that is willing to walk through a cemetery 12 o'clock midnight on Friday the 13th. Do you know why people are not comfortable doing that? Because everyone knows that the people in the cemetery are dead, but maybe not surely dead. They're not sure. They're dead, yeah, they die, but maybe not surely dead. They believe, most people believe, that the dead are conscious, or they're able to communicate and scare the living. And friends, this is the origin of spiritualism. This is the devil's doctrine. In fact, I want you to notice the Fox sisters in New York, they're the ones that began to hear sounds of rapping and other things. And this was the birthplace of modern spiritualism. And the basic fundamental foundational belief in spiritualism is that there is no death and there are no dead. In other words, your body dies, but your soul lives on in consciousness, that you will not surely die. This is the foundational principle of all pagan religion. In fact, notice what this one spiritualist said in a book about spiritualism. The fundamental principle of spiritism is that human beings survive what? Bodily death. And that occasionally, under conditions not yet fully understood, we can communicate with those who have gone before. So one of the foundational principles of spiritualism, satanic worship, is that when a person dies, they do not really die. They survive bodily death. And friends, this belief paves the way for demons in disguise to come to deceive people. And friends, they acknowledge that this is the devil's doctrine, and they even quote the serpent as the originator of this doctrine. I want you to notice what another spiritualist had to say. Spiritualism says that the dead know more than who? Than the living. And the serpent said unto the woman, you shall not surely die. In this, as in many other Bible passages, the devil told the truth, and the Lord is in error. You see, those who believe in spiritualism, they acknowledge that this came directly from the serpent. That when the serpent said, you won't surely die, that he was actually telling the truth. And friends, while this may sound shocking to us, did you know that almost every Christian church is saying the exact same thing? How do I know? Well, friends, think about it. What do most Christians believe happens when a person dies? Where do they go? Straight to heaven or hell. Isn't that right? And friends, if that were true, if it's true that when we die, we go straight to heaven or hell, then that would mean that the dead know more than the living. Because if you died and went straight to heaven, that means you would know more than just what took place here in this world. You'd also know what's taking place in heaven. In Revelation chapter 1 and verse 18, Jesus said, I am he who lives and was dead, and behold, I am alive forevermore, amen. And I have the keys of hell. That's the Greek word Hades, which means the grave. What does it mean? In other words, I have the keys of the grave and of death. In other words, friends, if anyone knows what happens when a person dies, surely it would be Jesus, because he experienced it firsthand. He died and rose again. Therefore, he can tell us clearly what really happens when a person dies. Can you say amen? And so now we go to the words of Jesus, the Bible, to find out what really happens at death. And so here's what we're going to do tonight. Before we can understand the mystery of death, we first must understand the equation of life. Before we can understand the mystery of death, we first must understand what? The equation of life. And only when we can understand the equation of life, that is how God made us and what man is made of, when we can understand that clearly, it's only then that we can truly understand what exactly happens when a person dies. And so this is what we're going to do tonight. We're going to put the topic of death on the side for a moment. And we're going to pick up this topic about how God made us, the equation of life. And then when we can understand that clearly, we'll pick up death, and it will make logical, congruent sense. Are you with me, yes or no? So I want you to notice now, how did God make us? What is the creation equation of life? The Bible tells us in Genesis chapter 2 and verse 7 that God did not create us by speaking us into existence. He created all things by his word except for man.
When it came to man, he got on his hands and knees and he formed us out of the dust. And the reason why is because action speaks louder than words. God wanted the human race to realize that we are special and we're not like the other animals. Like

0: Evolution causes man to think. Notice what it says in Genesis 2, verse 7. And the Lord God formed man out of the what? The dust of the ground, and breathed into his what? Nostrils the breath of life, and man became. Man, what is that word? Became a living soul. Friends, this is the creation equation of man. It is essential for us to break this down and understand it clearly before we can understand death. How did God make us? He took the dust of the earth to form the body of man. And after he got that body together, he then breathed into the nostrils of man the life-giving breath. And when he combined his breath with the dust, when he brought these two elements together, the Bible says that man became a living soul. I emphasize the word became because it does not say that man was given a soul. Man became a soul. Man what?
1: Became.
0: Because what is a soul? The soul is simply the combination of the dust and the breath of God. Here it is, friends, the creation equation of man. You can write this down. God took the dust, he added his life-giving breath, and as a result, these two things equal a living soul. And friends, a living soul is simply a living person. Note very carefully, friends, that man was not given a soul as if the soul is some type of spiritual entity inside of you, but it says that man became a living soul because of the dust and the breath, man became a living soul. If that's clear so far, would you please say amen? Now, here's what's important tonight. The confusion about death lies in the confusion of terminology. The confusion of death lies in the confusion of what?
2: Terminology,
0: in other words, what words mean, the definition of words. And so if we can define terms, if we can define words clearly from the Bible, then the confusion of death is going to be dispelled from our minds. And so this is what we're going to do. We want to find out what exactly is the soul. What exactly is the dust? And what exactly is the breath? Let's first start with the soul. What is the soul? Many people think that the soul is something inside of you that flees your body at death and lives in a state of consciousness and immortality. But friends, let's find out what the Bible tells us about the soul. If you look up the word soul in the original Hebrew language, it's the word nephesh. Can you say that? And the word nephesh literally means a living being, person, or creature. In other words, you don't have a soul inside of you, but you are a soul. Man became a living soul. Notice how the Bible uses the word soul in the book of Acts, chapter 2 and verse 41. This is on the day of Pentecost. Peter preached, 3,000 people were baptized, but notice what it says, Acts 2, 41. Then those who gladly received this word were baptized, and that day about 3,000 what? Souls were added to them. Now, when the Bible tells us 3,000 souls were added, does that mean that 3,000 spiritualistic entities entered inside of people? What does it mean when it says 3,000 souls were added to them? It simply means 3,000 people. 3,000 people were baptized and became members of the church. Have you ever used the expression, "Oh, you poor soul"? Oh, you poor soul. Have you ever said that before? What do you mean when you say, "You poor soul"? Are you talking about something inside of the person, or are you talking about the person? You're talking about the person, and that's how the Bible uses this word. It's referring to the person, the living being. In fact, you can also write down Acts 7, verse 14, and Acts 27, and verse 37, and over again in the Bible. A soul is not something that you have. It is something that you are, not something that is in you, but something that is you. And if this is clear, would you please say amen? So we are souls. Now the next question is this. Can the soul die? Satan says no. You won't surely die. Your soul is going to continue to live in immortality. But can the soul die? Well, all you have to do is ask the question, can you die? So if you're a soul, and if you can die, can the soul die, yes or no? And that's exactly what the Bible teaches. Notice what it says in the book of Ezekiel, chapter 18 and verse 4. Write it down. And by the way, friends, you're about to get at least 40 scriptures tonight, from Genesis to Revelation, so that we can have a clear understanding. We're not going to build a doctrine on one or two verses, but on what the entire Bible has to say concerning this topic. Can you say amen? And that's the only way we can know what truth is. Look at all the verses, put them together and compare them and read the context. And so notice, the Bible is clear, the soul dies. Ezekiel 18:4, "Behold, all souls are mine. As the soul of the Father, so also the soul of the Son is mine. And the soul that sins, it shall live forever.

Is that what it says? Does the soul live forever? The soul that sins shall die. Why? Because the wages of sin is death. And how many have sinned and fallen short of the glory of God? All have sinned. Therefore, all of us are subject to death. You see, friends, man is not immortal. Man is mortal, subject to death because of sin. And the soul is referring to you and me, not something that is inside of you. In fact, notice this same verse in other translations make the soul or point out that the soul is talking about the whole person. Notice in today's English version, the verse in Ezekiel 18:4 says, the person who sins is the one who will die. Why? Because the soul is the person. In the Living Bible, it says, it is for man's own sin that he will die, because the soul, that's you. And then in the New American Standard Bible, the soul, and then it has in parentheses, the person who sins will die. What is the soul? It's simply you, not something in you, but it is you. And if that's clear, would you please say amen? In fact, in the King James Bible, it uses the word soul over 1,600 times, but never once do you find the expression the immortal soul in the Bible, because the soul is not immortal. Only God is immortal. In fact, notice in 1 Timothy chapter 6, verse 15 and 16, the Bible says, the King of kings and Lord of lords, who only hath what? And that word immortality means cannot die. Who is the only one that cannot die? God, friends. Why? Because he has life in himself. He's the source of life. But man, friends, derives his life from God. You see, our life is not something that we have in and of ourselves. It is only a gift from God. But remember what the serpent said to Eve? If you sin, you will be like God. And God is immortal. In other words, if you sin, you're going to be immortal. And if you're immortal, then you don't need God. And that's exactly what Satan wants people to believe in this doctrine of the immortal soul that most pagan, all pagan in fact, and most Christian churches believe and teach. And so let's walk through this together as we review. We're taking our time with this so we can have a clear understanding. What is the creation equation of man? God took the dust of the ground to form the body, the physical body of man. And then he breathed into the nostrils his what? Breath, his life-giving breath. So when God took the dust, he added his breath. These two things together equals a living soul, which is simply a living person. If it's clear so far, would you please say amen? Now here's the next question. And everything hinges on this. Friends, listen, this is where the confusion creeps in. Here's the question. Is the breath a part of the soul? Yes or no? Listen to the question. Is the breath a part of the soul, yes or no? Yes, at least 50%, right? We all agree that the breath is at least a part of the soul. But here's the next question. Is the breath the same thing as the soul? Is the breath the same thing as the soul, yes or no? The answer is no, friends. And that's where the confusion creeps in. Many people think that the breath and the soul are synonymous, but it's not. The breath is a part of the soul, but it is not the soul. You are the soul, and I am the soul. The breath is simply a part of us. And so now the next question is this. What is the breath of life? What is the breath? Let's take a look at the Bible. In the book of Job, chapter 27 and verse 3, the Bible says, all the while my breath is in me, and the what? Spirit of God is where? But what did God breathe into the nostrils of man? His breath. But this says the Spirit of God is in my nostrils. Do you know why? Because the breath and the Spirit are synonymous. What God breathed into our nostrils was his life-giving breath or his life-giving Spirit. In fact, notice another one. In the book of Job, chapter 33 and verse 4, the Bible says, the Spirit of God hath made me. What hath made us? The Spirit. And the breath of the Almighty hath given me what? Life. And so we find that the word breath and the word spirit and the word life are synonymous. God gave to the ball of clay, the form of clay of our body, he gave it life by giving us the spirit or his breath in our nostrils. In fact, if you were to look up the word breath, in the original Hebrew, it's the word ruach. Can you say that? You got to kind of bark it out, ruach. And it literally means the spirit, breath, or the wind.
So what is the

breath, it's simply the spirit, or it's the spark of life. 2 Corinthians chapter 3 and verse 6 says that the spirit gives what? So the breath or the spirit is the spark of life. It's what calls the form that of a body, the clay, the dust, to come to life. Now that we understand the origin of life, now we can understand the mystery of death. You know why? Because death is simply life in reverse. Notice what the Bible says happens when a person dies. It says in the book of Psalms 104, verse 29, write it down. Thou hidest thy face, they are troubled. Thou takest away their what? Breath, and what happens? They die and return to their dust. And so here we find three parts. The breath, the soul, and the body. The Bible tells us that when the breath and the body separate, we die. The soul simply dies. The body decomposes and goes back to dust when that happens. In fact, notice another one. In the book of Ecclesiastes, it says the same thing, but a little bit different. Ecclesiastes chapter 12 and verse 7 says, then shall the dust return to the earth as it was, and the spirit shall return unto God who gave it. When you die, your body decomposes, it goes back to dust. The spirit goes back to God who gave it, but does that mean that you go back to God? Are you the spirit? No, you're not the spirit. What are you? You're the soul. The spirit is just the spark of life. It's the breath. The breath goes back to God who gave it. You know why? Because there is no breath. There is no life outside of God. It simply goes back to the source. But as for you, the soul, you simply die. And I notice another one. In Psalms 146, verse 3 and 4, the Bible says, put not your trust in princes, nor in the son of man in whom there is no help. His breath goes forth. What happens when the breath separates from the body? His breath goes forth, and he returns to his earth. In that very day, his thoughts what? So the Bible tells us that when the breath separates from the body, the soul simply dies. The body decomposes from ashes to ashes and from dust to dust, right? The breath goes back to God, the life-giving energy of God, and the soul simply perishes. It simply dies. And then notice another one. In James chapter 2 and verse 26, it says that the body without the spirit is simply what? So there is no life. When the breath and the body separate, the soul simply dies. It goes to the grave. In fact, we can say it like this. The body minus the breath, or separated from the breath of life, equals a dead soul, which is simply a dead what? Person. In fact, let me illustrate it like this. If that's clear, would you please say amen? Oh, but it's going to get clearer. Don't worry. What is that on the screen? Now, friends, tell me, does a light bulb have light in and of itself? Yes or no? No, it's just a shell, right? In the same way, this body is just a shell. We do not have life in and of ourselves. This body is just a shell. It's going to turn to dust. But what happens when we take the shell of the light bulb and connect it to the power source? What happens when we connect the shell to the power source? We now have light. In the same way, when you connect the body, the shell, with the power source, the breath of God, the spirit of God, we have life. We have a soul, a living soul. That's what happens. Now, what happens when we disconnect the shell from the power source? What happens? When we disconnect the shell from the power source, the light simply goes out, right? In the same way, when this body is separated from the breath of God, the soul, the light simply goes out. Now, here's the next question. Where did the light go? Where did it go? Did it go to some light heaven or light hell or light purgatory? Where did it go, friends? It simply ceases to exist. What happens is the electrical currents go back to the source, and now all you have is a shell, and where's the light? It's simply gone. It ceases to exist. Well, what needs to happen in order for the light to turn back on again in the light bulb scenario? We have to reconnect the shell with the power source, and as we do this, the light turns back on again. And that's what death is like. When the breath and the body separate, the light of your soul ceases to exist except in the memory and the mind of God. He, friends, is the keeper of our soul.
And he has the power to resurrect our soul back to life. How? By reconnecting the body and the breath together. But when will he reconnect the light? When he's going to turn on the light again? Not at death, but when he comes again at the resurrection, it's then that the soul will be raised back to life. Can you say amen?

Notice what it says in 1 Thessalonians 4:16-17. For the Lord himself shall descend from heaven with a shout, with the voice of the archangel, and with the trump of God, and the dead in Christ shall what? Rise first. Then we, which are alive and remain, shall be caught up together with them in the clouds to meet the Lord where? In the air. And so shall we ever be with the Lord. The Bible tells us that when a person dies, they go into the grave and they remain there until the resurrection. When the trumpet sounds, when the Lord Jesus comes, the dead in Christ shall rise. And then those who are living in the last days, we who are alive and remain, will be caught up with them in the clouds to meet Jesus in the air. On that great day in the morning, the trumpet is going to sound. The Lord is going to give a shout, and it's going to be so loud that those who are sleeping in the graves are going to wake up, and just like popcorn popping on a hot stove, they're going to burst out of their tombs and they're going to ascend to meet the Lord in the air. And it's then that the soul is going to receive a brand new immortal body, a new computer, you can say, to put the hard drive in. In 1 Corinthians 15:52-53, the Bible says, in a moment, in the twinkling of an eye, at the last trump, for the trumpet shall sound and the dead shall be raised incorruptible, and we shall be changed. For this corruptible must put on incorruption, and this mortal must put on what? Friends, when does the soul receive its immortality? Not at death, but at the resurrection, at the last trump. When Jesus comes again, it's then that we're going to meet him in the air. And friends, don't miss that. The Bible says the dead in Christ are going to rise. Then those who are living in the last days will be caught up to meet them in the air, which shows that Jesus, when he comes again, he's not going to step foot on planet Earth. We're going to rise up to meet him in the air. And that's the reason why, if they say to you that Christ is in the desert, you know that that's not Christ. If he's in the secret chamber, you know that's not him. Because when he comes, we're going to meet him in the... Friends, that one verse will save you a lot of deception in the last days. Will spare you from deception in the last days. Now, friends, think about it. Let's say it was true that when you die, you go straight to heaven. Let's say, husbands, you die and you go to heaven. And from heaven, you're looking down upon the world and you see your wife and her heart is broken because she doesn't have you with her anymore. And she's weeping. Her heart is broken. She's so sad. She misses you so much. And you just want to comfort her, but you can't. And you see her crying, but as the years go on, suddenly she's not crying anymore. Not as much as she used to, at least. And a few years after that goes by, and then you see your wife get remarried. And now she is sleeping with another man. Friends, there's nothing wrong with getting remarried if you're a widow. The Bible says you can. But if it's true that you die, you go to heaven, and you see your wife, husband, with another man, could you be happy in heaven watching that? Would you be at peace? Absolutely not. That would be torture. Amen? And praise the Lord that that is not true. That's not how it's like. What about parents? Parents, let's say you die, you go to heaven. From heaven, you're looking down upon this world, you see your children, and you see them doing drugs. You see them wasting their lives. Parents, could you have peace in heaven, seeing your children waste their lives in this world? Not at all, right? But friends, heaven is a place of peace. Heaven is a place where there is no tears, no worry, no sorrow. But if you're in heaven, you would have all of that, watching the terrible things that are taking place in this world. You see, friends, you wouldn't find peace. And praise God that the truth is so much better than the counterfeit. Can you say amen? Amen. The truth is that when Jesus comes, the dead in Christ will rise. And then we which are alive, will be caught up with him, and we're going to go to heaven together at the same time to experience the surprise and the bliss and the joy of heaven together. You see, friends, your loved ones are in a better place. But if they were in heaven, that would not be a better place, seeing you suffer. The better place that your loved ones are at is in the grave, resting and waiting for the second coming of Jesus Christ so that we can go to heaven together at the same time. And friends, if that's clear, would you please say amen? Amen. It gets clearer, friends. Don't worry. We're going to have more scriptures. Notice what it says in Acts chapter 2, verse 34. On the day of Pentecost, Peter preached and he said, for David did not ascend into the heavens. Now, friends, if anyone should die and go to heaven, surely it would be David, because David was a man after God's own heart. But Peter said, David is not in heaven. Well, where is he, Peter? In verse 29. Men and brethren, let me speak freely to you of the patriarch David, that he is both dead and buried, and his tomb is with us to this day. We find, brothers and sisters, that David is what is

0: other saints, they died and they're buried, they're in the grave, and they're awaiting the resurrection when Jesus comes again. Now, friends, we do know that there are some saints that are in heaven today, but none of them died and went straight to heaven. Who is the first one we know that is in heaven today, the first person that went to heaven that we know of? His name is Enoch. Did Enoch die? No. He was translated without seeing death. God took him. And the other person that was translated without seeing death is Elijah, caught up in the fiery chariot. He's in heaven, we know for sure. But we also know that there was another man that's in heaven that did die. What is his name?
1: Moses.
0: We know that Moses did die. The Bible is clear about that. And we know that Moses is in heaven today. And the reason why we know that is because in the book of Matthew chapter 17, on the Mount of Transfiguration, we find Moses and Elijah speaking with Jesus, showing very clearly that they are in heaven today. But Moses died. But I want you to consider that Moses did not die and go straight to heaven. Moses died and was buried. And he was resurrected. Resurrected early, but still resurrected. And the reason, the way in which we know this is in two verses. Notice, write them down, look it up when you get home. In Jude chapter 1 and verse 9, in this passage we find the Lord Jesus arguing with Satan over the deceased body of Moses. And then the Bible says that the Lord rebuked him, which implies that the Lord would resurrect Moses. Satan was saying, you can't resurrect him, he is a sinner. But the Lord rebuked him, and the Lord resurrected him. And we also see that in Romans chapter 5 and verse 14. Write it down. The Bible says in Romans 5, 14, that from Adam, it says that death reigned from Adam to Moses. Death reigned from when?
1: Adam.
0: Which shows that after Moses, death no longer reigned. Do you know why? Because Moses was the first one that was resurrected from the grave. Now here's the next question. Is there any consciousness in death? And those, when the person dies and goes to the grave, are they there waiting and just so bored out of their minds, just can't wait for the resurrection? Is that how it's like? Well, let's find out. One day Jesus was teaching the disciples when he received news that his friend Lazarus was sick unto death. Wasn't dead yet, he was just sick. Jesus did not go immediately to heal him. He remained in the same place for 2 days, and during that time period, the Bible says that Lazarus died from his sickness. And then notice what Jesus said to the disciples in John chapter 11, verses 11 through 14. Please write it down. Very important verse. Jesus said unto them, our friend Lazarus sleeps, but I go that I may awake him out of sleep. Then said his disciples, Lord, if he sleep, he shall do well. In other words, Jesus, why are you going to wake him up? He's sick. He needs to get his rest. He's doing good in sleeping. And then notice, howbeit Jesus spoke of his death. But they thought that he had spoken of taking a rest in sleep. Then said Jesus unto them plainly, Lazarus is what?
1: Dead.
0: So how did Jesus liken death to? To that of sleep. And friends, sleep is a good thing. Is that right? You see, many times we look upon death as something that is so terrible. But friends, in reality, in God's mind, whenever his saints die, they're just sleeping. That's what it is. The death experience is like that of sleep. And so now Jesus was going to go to resurrect Lazarus from the grave to awaken him out of his sleep. And as he goes there, he meets the grieving sisters of Lazarus, Mary and Martha. They fall at his feet and they begin to say, Jesus, if you would have been here, our brother would not have died. Their heart is broken. They're mourning the loss of a loved one. And I want you to notice how Jesus comforted those who sorrowed because they lost a loved one. In John 11, verse 23 and 24, Jesus said unto her, don't worry, your brother is in heaven right now. They're walking on the streets of gold. They're singing with the angels. They're in a better place. They're not suffering anymore. They're in heaven. Don't worry, don't cry. Did Jesus say that?
1: No.
0: Did he comfort the grieving sisters of Lazarus the same way many ministers are comforting loved ones today? He didn't say that he was in heaven. Why? Because he was not in heaven, even though he was a righteous man. How did Jesus comfort the grieving loved ones of the deceased? Thy brother shall rise again. Friends, what was the hope that Jesus gave? The resurrection. Friends, if you want to comfort someone that has lost a loved one, the hope is not saying that they're in heaven, because that's not true. The hope is the resurrection. Your brother shall rise again. And you see, Martha understood the topic of death. Notice what she said. I know that he shall rise again in the resurrection at the last days. So they were clear about what exactly happens when a person dies. And so now Jesus, you know, Martha thought that she had to wait till the resurrection of the last day, but Jesus had more in mind than that. She wanted a healing, but Jesus would come to give a resurrection.

And so he goes to the place where Lazarus was laid, and then as he sees the mourners amongst the tomb, we find then the shortest verse in the Bible. Only two words. But these two words speak volumes about the God that we serve tonight that is touched by human sorrow. And I'm so grateful that our God can turn sorrows into sweet joy. Can you say amen? And so listen, if you've lost a loved one, if your heart is broken, God understands your pain. God knows what it's like, friends. You may feel like no one understands, but you have a God in heaven that does understand, and he wants to take your sorrow and your pain, and he wants to give you his sweet joy, assurance, and hope tonight. Can you say amen? And then Jesus commands the people to remove the stone, and they begin to protest. Lord, he's already been dead 4 days. By this time, he is stinking. Jesus says, remove the stone. They remove the stone. And then the life-giving God called into the place of the dead. He said three words, Lazarus, come down. Is that what Jesus said? Did Jesus say, Lazarus, come down, as if Lazarus was in heaven? No, friends, because he wasn't up there. He said, Lazarus, come forth, because where was he? In the grave. And friends, when the word of God mixed up with that dead body, that living word had the power to do exactly what it said it would do. And Lazarus came to life. He came forth from the tomb, and they removed the bandages. And then Lazarus began to testify. And he began to say, Jesus, why did you have to bring me back down to this world? I was having such a good time in heaven. I was singing with the angels. I was walking on the streets of gold. I was having a wonderful time. Why did you have to bring me back down here to this world? Why did you do this, Jesus? Is that what Lazarus said? No. Did Lazarus give any report that he was in heaven, yes or no? No. Why? Because he wasn't there. He was in the grave awaiting the resurrection at the second coming of Christ. You see, death in the Bible, in God's mind, is simply sleeping. The death of his saints, it's a sleep that lasts till the resurrection. In fact, notice another example. Write this one down. In the book of Acts, chapter 7 and verse 60, is the story of Stephen, the deacon, who is preaching. And as he's preaching, he's giving his last sermon. The people don't like what he's saying. And I hope you can't relate with that. They don't like what he's saying so much that they rush upon him and they begin to stone him. And the Bible says that as Stephen was being stoned, that he fell asleep. Now, how do you read that? Stephen is getting stoned, and he says, wow, I feel kind of tired. Let me just take a nap real quick. Is that what happened? What does it mean when it says he was stoned and he fell asleep? It simply means that he died. Why? Because death is simply sleep. And friends, you can find this over 50 times all throughout the Bible. In fact, I'm going to give you a handout that has all of those scriptures so that you can see for yourself. Now, here's the next question. Is there any consciousness in the sleep of death? Sometimes we go to sleep, but we don't get any rest. But we're going to see that the sleep of death is a totally dreamless, unconscious sleep. Notice what it says in Ecclesiastes, chapter 9, verse 5 and 6. Please write it down. It says, for the living know that they shall die, but the dead know more than the living. Is that what it says? How much do the dead know, folks? The dead know not anything. Neither have they any more a reward, for the memory of them is forgotten. Also their love and their hatred and their envy is now perished. Neither have they any more a portion forever in anything that is done under the sun. The Bible says that when a person dies, they're totally unconscious. They have no feelings, no thoughts, no desires. Their love and hatred are all perished. They don't know anything, friends. It's a dreamless, unconscious sleep. And therefore, you don't have to worry about the dead coming back to haunt you. Friends, the dead people can't hurt you. Only living people can hurt you, isn't that right? You should be afraid of the living more than the dead, friends, because the dead know not anything. And then notice in verse 10, the Bible says, whatsoever thy hand finds to do, do it with thy might, for there is no work, nor device, nor knowledge, nor wisdom in the grave whither thou goest. In other words, for those who die, a 1,000 years could go by, but they don't know it. Death is like pressing pause on a person's life. Let's say you're listening to a song on your iPod or your CD player or your cassette player or your 8-track or your record, whatever you use. You're listening to a song and you press pause. What's going to happen? The song is going to stop, but does time stop? Yes or no? No, time continues on. And let's say you do something for an hour or a day or a year or, 10 years, and you go back to that iPod, you know, assuming you have batteries and it still

0: And now you press play. What's going to happen? It's going to start, but where is it going to start from? Right where it left off. Death is like pressing pause. 1,000 years could go by. But for the one that died, is as if they die and the very next thing they know is the resurrection. Amen. So it's not as if they're in the grave twiddling their thumbs, just bored out of their minds. They die and the very next thing is the resurrection of Jesus Christ. And that's good news. Can you say amen?
1: Amen.
0: And where do they start? Right where they left off. And that's why every single day and every moment of every day, we need to give our hearts to Jesus and let him be the keeper of our souls. Can you say amen?
1: Amen.
0: Because at death, probation is closed. Now, some people might be asking or wondering, well, what about near-death experiences? Where a person died and they claimed to have consciousness, they heard a voice, they saw a bright light, and they saw things and heard things, and God said it wasn't their time. What about that? Oh, friends, listen. Modern medical science have shown and explained near-death experiences. They have shown that a person's heart can stop beating, and their pulse can stop. They may not be breathing, but friends, you're not dead until your brain is dead. And in the moments when a person falters between life and death, they did not die yet. Because once there is death, there is no consciousness, there's no reality, there's nothing to know or hear or see. And friends, in the moments where a person falters between life and death, the brain can still function, but because of lack of oxygen, the brain can actually hallucinate. And hallucination is a mental illusion that is perceived as reality. Altered psychochemistry can create illusionary experiences in our mind, and this is not reality, it's simply perceived reality, not actual reality. And drugs are a major factor in this, in causing these different illusions. And friends, modern science has shown that the stimulation of the right angular gyrus, that's an organ in the brain, the stimulation of that specific organ can actually produce an out-of-body illusion, not a real experience, it's just an illusion. And so those who felt like they died and their soul left their body, they did not really die. It was all in the brain. It was an illusion. It was a hallucination. It wasn't actual reality. It was perceived reality. And friends, let me make it clear. I truly believe that God can work in those situations and perhaps impress upon that person's mind that is not yet dead, that it's not their time yet, and can give them comforting thoughts and whatnot. God surely can work, but friends, you can be sure that the devil will work as well. The devil can work and give someone a false impression. And so we have to test all things, not by an experience, but by the Word of God. Can you say amen?
1: Amen?
0: And most of these experiences are neutral. They're neither good or bad. They're not neither of God or of Satan. It's just a chemical reaction in the brain by altered psychochemistry. It's an illusion. It's perceived reality and not actual reality. You see, every earthly experience must be tested by the Bible. And friends, the Word of God is more real than our perceived reality. Can you say amen? And so that's how we understand near-death experiences. The person did not really die. It was near-death experiences, not death experiences. And if that makes sense, would you please say amen? Now notice the next verse. In Psalms 115, verse 17, the Bible says that the dead do not praise the Lord. Friends, if I died and went to heaven, you wouldn't be able to stop me from praising God.
1: Amen?
0: Amen? Well, the Bible says the dead do not praise the Lord. Why? Because they're in the grave, totally unconscious, waiting the resurrection. Notice another one, Psalm 6, verse 5. For in death there is no remembrance of thee. In the grave, who shall give thee thanks? Those who die and are in the grave cannot give God thanks because they're sleeping, waiting the resurrection. So who's going to give God thanks then? The living, you and I, while we have life. Isaiah 38, verses 18 and 19. The Bible says, for the grave cannot praise thee, and death cannot celebrate thee. They that go down into the pit cannot hope for thy, what? Truth. There goes purgatory, friends. Purgatory does not exist. Once a person dies, they can't hope for truth. They can't hope for a second chance. Probation is closed upon their life. And that's the reason why we must make a decision right now, while we have life, to live it for Jesus Christ. It says, the living shall praise thee as I do this day. You see, friends, what we do, we must do it now while the blood is flowing warm in our veins and while we still have breath. Let us use it to live and honor and glorify and worship and praise our God. Can you say amen? Oh, brothers and sisters, you need to show people love.

0: right now while they can appreciate it. Young people, you need to give flowers to your parents right now while they can see them, smell them, touch them, and enjoy them, because no matter how many flowers you bring at the funeral, they can't see it or smell it. We need to apologize to those who we've wronged right now, because no matter how many times at the casket you say, I'm sorry, I didn't mean it, I'm sorry, they can't hear you, friends. What we do, we must do it right now before it is too late. Can you say amen?
1: Amen.
0: And so now we know what happens at death. The next question is this: how did the false doctrine of the immortal soul creep within the Christian church? How is it that almost every Christian church today believes exactly what the serpent said to Eve in the Garden of Eden, the doctrine of the immortal soul? Where did it come from? Let me tell you, friends, it came from the same place that Sunday worship came from. It came from paganism creeping within the Christian church. You see, the doctrine of the immortal soul was a pagan belief. Notice what one historian had to say. William Gladstone, he made it clear that the pagan doctrine of the immortality of the human soul crept into the back door of the church. You see, the Egyptians believed in this teaching. The Babylonians, the Grecians, the Romans, Satanists also believe it. Many Christians also believe it. And it crept within the church. But friends, how many of you are thankful for the truth tonight? Jesus said, you shall know the truth, and the truth shall set you free. We don't have to be confused by the counterfeits of the Antichrist. We don't have to be seduced by the lies of the serpent. As long as we stick to the Bible, there is safety and there is security. Amen? Now, friends, some of you might be wondering, well, what about the thief on the cross? What about the parable of the rich man and Lazarus? What about when Paul said, absent from the body and present with the Lord? What about the witch of Endor? What about baptism for the dead? What about this verse and that verse? You see, friends, there are a few verses that seem to indicate the opposite of what all the verses said in the Bible. There are a few scriptures that seem to indicate that there is consciousness in death. But friends, what are you going to build a doctrine on? If you have 50 verses saying something very clearly about a topic, and then you have 5 or 6 verses that say something that seems to contradict, are you going to build your doctrine on the 5 or 6 verses or the majority of the verses? The majority, right? And then you'll study these few other verses in light of what the entire Bible has to say, and you'll find that a contextual, careful study of the verses shows that the Bible is in complete harmony with each other. And so there are a few verses that seem to indicate the opposite. Rich man and Lazarus, absent from the body, present with the Lord. And friends, we don't have the time to go through all of them tonight, but I'm going to give you about an 11-page handout that explains each one of those verses in detail and in context, and you'll see that the Bible is in complete harmony with itself. Can you say amen? But let's do one, since we still have a few more minutes. Let's take the story about the thief on the cross. Here Jesus was dying, and two thieves, and one of the thieves said to Jesus, remember me when you come into your kingdom. The thief was not asking to go to heaven that day. Remember me when you come into your kingdom. When would Jesus come in his kingdom? At the second coming. Now Jesus responds to this thief, and he says, assuredly I say to you, today you will be with who? Me, where? So people read this and they say, the thief went to paradise that day. He died and went to heaven. But I want you to notice, look at it carefully. Who did Jesus say the thief would be with in paradise? You will be with me in paradise. But here's the problem, friends. Jesus did not go to paradise that day. So it's impossible for the thief to be with Jesus in paradise on that day if Jesus himself wasn't there that day. Do you see the problem, yes or no? So how do we understand this? You remember Jesus died on that day that his body was placed in the tomb, and he was resting in the tomb on the Sabbath. And then early Sunday morning, the first day of the week, he resurrected. And even on that resurrection day, Mary met him in the garden. And in John 20, verse 17, Jesus said to her, do not cling to me, for I have not yet ascended to my Father. So even on the day of resurrection, he had not yet gone to paradise, not yet gone back to the Father that day. So how do we understand this? It seems to be a contradiction, doesn't it? Well, here's how we understand it. It all lies in a little comma. You see, in the original language of the Bible, Hebrew and Greek, it does not have punctuation marks like we have in English. When the translators translated the Bible from Greek and Hebrew into the English language, they had to add punctuation marks so that we can make sense of it. Now, friends, punctuation marks makes a huge difference in the structure of sentences. Let me give you an example of this. Notice this sentence with me on the screen. A woman without her man is lost. Question, Who's lost?

in the sentence. Is the man lost or is the woman lost? How many of you say the man is lost? How many of you say the woman is lost? How many of you are lost? Well, it all depends on where you put the comma. So notice, we put the comma right here after the word her, and it reads, a woman without her, comma, who's lost? Man is lost. But notice what happens when we move the comma to after the word man. It now reads, a woman without her man is lost. Who's lost in that sentence? It's the woman. Friends, does a comma make a huge difference? And by the way, some people say that the comma has to be inspired. But commas cannot be inspired. You know why? Because in Acts chapter 19 and verse 12, the comma is in the wrong place in that passage. And in that passage, handkerchiefs can get sick. How many of you believe in sick handkerchiefs? There's no such thing as sick handkerchiefs, right? But if commas are inspired, then you have to believe in sick handkerchiefs. Because in Acts 19, 12, you look it up when you get old. The comma's in the wrong place. And so now we go back to this passage in Luke 23, verse 43. And Jesus said unto him, surely I say to you, comma, today you will be with me in paradise. That's where the comma is in your Bible. But notice what happens when we move the comma to after the word today. It now has a totally different meaning. It reads, surely I say to you today, comma, you will be with me in paradise. That's where the comma belongs, friends. In other words, Christ was saying to the thief, today, right now, while we're dying and hanging on these crosses, right now, while it seems like I can't save anyone, right now, today, I'm giving you the promise, I'm giving you the assurance that you will be with me in paradise. In other words, friends, the promise was given on that day, but it was not fulfilled on that day. Well, when will the promise be fulfilled? When the Lord Jesus comes in his kingdom, just like the thief asked him, remember me when you come in your kingdom. Now, a few more questions before we close. People ask, well, does God ever send the dead back to the living to communicate messages to them? Notice what it says in Job chapter 7, verse 9 and 10. As the cloud is consumed and vanishes away, so he that goes down to the grave shall come up no more. He shall return no more to his house, neither shall his place know him anymore. The Bible is clear, friends, that when a person dies, they never come back to the house. They never come back to communicate messages from God to the living. But some people say, but my husband comes and visits me on our anniversary. It looks like him. It sounds like him. My father died long ago, but I feel his presence in my house. It has to be them. But the Bible says it's not. Well, who could it be then? They are the spirits of devils working miracles. And friends, Satan is so cruel to impersonate our deceased loved ones. He is so cruel to mess with our feelings. But some people say, but we talk about things that only we know about. Well, friends, the devil knows the secret things that we have verbalized. He can manipulate our senses to deceive us. He's done this in the past. You remember the story of the witch of Endor? The witch supposedly brought up the prophet Samuel. And King Saul thought it was Samuel, but friends, that wasn't Samuel. That was a demon in disguise. And King Saul was deceived by the demon. He's done this in the past, and he's doing it right now with these apparitions of the Virgin Mary. Friends, that's not Mary. It's a demon in disguise, deceiving sincere people into believing that God is talking to them. But friends, it's not. And we're going to see these things intensifying more and more, and Satan is so cruel, friends, to mess with our emotions. There's a story of a missionary couple who were missionaries in Africa. They had a little baby girl. And when she was a toddler, she accidentally ate a poisonous plant and she died. Their parents' hearts was broken. They had to bury her in a little casket. Can you imagine losing a little girl? And after the funeral service was finished, the mother shared the story how she was at home in her little girl's bedroom and she was crying and weeping, mourning of the loss of her little girl, missing her so much. And as she's crying, suddenly she hears the front door open and she hears little steps running down the hall. She sees the bedroom door open and before her very eyes, her little girl running up to her, jumping on her lap, throwing her arms around her neck, saying, Mommy, Mommy, it's me. It's me, Mommy. It's okay. Don't cry. It's okay. And that mother said it looked like her. It sounded like her. It smelled like her. And she wanted it to be true. But this mother knew what the Bible said about death. And she knew that her little girl was sleeping in the grave. And even though it was difficult and hard,

That mother found the faith to call upon Jesus, and she said to the apparition, "In the name of Jesus Christ, leave me. You are not my daughter." And instantly, the being vanished. Satan is cruel, friends, to mess with our emotions. Friends, as we close tonight, if you're dabbling into the realm of spiritualism, whether it be looking into crystal balls, or perhaps witchcraft, magic, white or black, Ouija boards, psychics, tarot cards, horoscopes, or other things like Eastern meditation or contemplative prayers, and this false counterfeit spiritual formation that is creeping within many evangelical churches today, if we're dabbling into these things, we're going to be deceived, friends. But maybe we're not partaking of it. Maybe we're being entertained by it. Maybe we're watching it on the TV and Harry Potter and Twilight, all of these things, certain Walt Disney films that confuse our children's mind about what happens when a person dies. If you're dabbling into these things, you're preparing your mind to be deceived, friends. But tonight, you don't have to be deceived. Truth is too clear to be confused. And as we close, last question. Why is it so important that we know the truth about death? Because, friends, spiritualism is going to deceive you and destroy you. But more than that, the reason why it's so important to know the truth about this topic is because the false doctrine of the immortal soul is a direct attack on Calvary. How so? Let me explain. If it's true that when man dies, he doesn't really die, he's immortal, then that means when Jesus became man and when Jesus died, that he didn't really die. He just went through the motions. And if that's the case, we have no hope. Furthermore, John 3:16 says, shall we say it together? For God so loved the world that he gave his only begotten Son, that whosoever believes in him should not perish, but shall have everlasting life. What kind of life? Everlasting. Friends, everlasting life is the same thing as immortal life. If the soul is immortal, that means we already have everlasting life. And if we already have everlasting life, then why do we need to believe in Jesus? If we're immortal, we don't need Jesus. And that's exactly what Satan wants people to believe. But friends, the fact that we are mortal, subject to death because of sin, shows me tonight that I need Jesus. Amen. Do you need Jesus? Yes. There's no life outside of Jesus, friends. And soon Jesus is going to come again. And when he comes, families that have been separated by death are going to be reunited in life. Don't worry, you're going to see your loved ones again. We have a few members of our team that just lost their dad about a month ago. Don't worry, twins, you'll see your father again. It's going to be a great family reunion. God is going to wipe away all tears from our eyes. Death itself is going to die. Babies who've died in infancy will be placed back into their parents' arms. Oh, what a happy day when I see my father-in-law again. Oh, what a happy day it's going to be. And friends, Jesus is only going to come back for those. He's coming back for those who've accepted his death on the cross in their place. He died and rose again. How many of you want to say, Lord Jesus, may you be my resurrection and my life. Take my heart. Fill me with the hope of your soon coming.

You know, I know a lot of us can relate with that smaller guy. You know, not being big enough, not being tall enough, definitely not being strong enough, and not being athletic enough. And you're going up against an opponent who's so much stronger and who's defeating you in every single turn. Man, what a situation to be in. And I'm sure that left that guy feeling hopeless. I can remember being in middle school and going to the gym, and I would be excited because I'm looking at all my teammates and all my friends, and most of them were on the basketball team. And I told myself, you know what? In my third year, I'm gonna make that team. And so I started practicing all these cool moves. I learned the Euro step. I learned between my legs. I learned to dribble even better. I was getting faster. And I was so excited to show the world what I had learned. So I remember the day as if it was yesterday. I walk into the gym and I start practicing. I start showing off my skills. And we start playing a full court game. And let's just say it did not go well at all. Everything I dreamt it would be was not the case. I remember going down and getting blocked over and over again, getting the ball stolen from me. And walking home that day was one of the most hopeless times I can remember. I know, a middle school kid walking home and his whole dreams are shattered. You may be thinking, man, that's such a silly example. But the reality is, sometimes life leaves us feeling that way. Life leaves us feeling as if we have no hope, as if we can't get through it. And that reminds me of a text in the Bible, and you may know it, Philippians chapter 4, verse 13, and it says this, "I can do all things through Christ, which strengthens me." So you may be thinking, man, I'm Superman now. Now I can dribble the ball. I can go down and dunk the ball anytime I want. I'm the best of the best. I'm Superman. No, that's not what the text is saying. So the reality is, Paul, as he was writing this letter, was writing it in a sense of trying to communicate that life is all about contentment and who your contentment is found in. And right before this verse, he talks about that no matter what he's going through, that if he's poor or rich, if he's hungry or filled, if he has everything or has nothing, that he is satisfied, that he is content, and he can get through all things because Christ is the one who strengthens him. And other translations read verse 13 like this, "I can get through all things because Christ is the one strengthening me." So it's not about us, it's all about Christ. And so as we go through our situations, we can be reminded that we don't have to worry about what we're doing, how good we are, because it's not about us, it's about Christ doing the strengthening, Christ doing the guiding and the leading. I'm reminded of a story about the disciples. The disciples were off at sea and they were scared for their lives because a killer storm came their way. And this is crazy to me because the disciples, most of them were fishermen, so they're used to the craziest storms. They know what it's like to be out at sea. But this storm was so intense that it made them think as if they were going to die. They were filled with fear. They were filled with hopelessness. And as they're going through the situation, they're so worried about what they're going

going through, they don't even realize that Jesus isn't with them. And so once they realize that Jesus isn't there, they're all wondering, wait, where is Jesus? And can you believe this? Jesus is at the bottom of the ship. He is sleeping. So of course they go down there, they're like, Jesus, what are you doing? Get up. Don't you see what we're going through? Don't you care? And Jesus just looks at them, shakes his head, walks up to the deck, looks out at the storm, and with the words of his mouth, quiets down the sea. And the disciples are filled with awe. Because right before this, they were scared. Right before this, they were filled with hopelessness. And Jesus, just with the words of his mouth, calms this killer storm. They went from fear to awe. They went from hopelessness to hope. And I believe that's what Christ wants to do with us. I believe the same God that sustains the entire universe with the words of his lips, and the same God who can go up to the deck of a ship and look out to a killer storm and say, peace be still. I believe that same God can do the same thing in our lives. And the Bible says that he is not against us, he is for us. So our situations, our problems, our trials are nothing for us. And that's why we can get through all things, because Christ is with us. He is for us. And so this text reminds me every day that I don't have to worry about my situation. That if I surrender the situation, this problem, this trial to God, he's gonna be with me. He got my back. So life is not a one-on-one. It's not a battle between us and an opponent. No, it's a two-on-one. And our teammate is the biggest, the strongest, the most athletic teammate we could ever ask for. But this is the thing. A lot of times we let Christ be on the sidelines. So we're there, we're doing our thing, and we're going up against the opponent, and we're doing it all on our own strength. But Christ is on the sideline like, yo, why don't you give me the ball? Why don't you let me go up against this guy? And so the question is, what are we waiting for? What are we so scared of? Why do we love having control so much when we realize we can't do it on our own? When we realize that we're up against a situation that's giving us hopelessness. And so I want to ask you this question, what are you waiting for? Why don't you give this to Christ and let him see you through? Because I promise you, our teammate is big enough, strong enough, and able enough to defeat any opponent. So what are you waiting for? Give him the ball.

0: To me personally, the Sabbath is a special day. It means so much more than just spending time with family and friends, but it's a day to serve. Because if we look at Christ's life as our model, that's exactly what he did. He lived to serve, and that's what we seek to do.
1: We've been doing this now for about 6 to 7 months. And so what we try to do is we go visit each person in their homes, and we talk with them a little bit, socialize, just see how they're doing, fellowship. And then we sing with them, and whatever we pick and whatever songs they may like to hear.
2: The emblem of suffering and shame.
1: And then we have a short devotional. I'll read something, or someone who's leading out will read something from the Bible or from the back of the hymnal. And then we all pray together, and then we separate. We think that we're such a blessing to him, but whenever I see him, I always find that he's been such a blessing to me, because in order to be in that kind of condition and still be happy.
3: All right. Shing, shing with love, yep.
1: And still be able to joke around and just be normal, be fun. It's amazing. I mean, it's definitely inspiring to all of us, and I'm happy that, you know, you all got to see a little bit of that.

Seneca. Just. When I was growing up, December was

always the month to look forward to, because December met me with celebration after celebration. It was my birthday, my brother's birthday, my cousin's birthday, and then the holiday season. And the best thing about the holiday season was holidays meant no school. And better than that, no school also meant sleepovers. Sleepovers were always a time to do the impossible. I remember as a kid with my cousins and my brothers, we would try to make the biggest s'more or build the largest fort that we could with pillows, blankets, and chairs without getting hurt. But I remember this one specific sleepover. We had decided that we were going to try during the holiday season to catch the big guy in red. We knew that he liked cookies and milk because we had known that from TV and books. So we had warmed up a plate of cookies, gotten out a tall glass of milk, and planted it in our living room. But we knew that that couldn't be enough. We had to do something more. We knew that we had to hatch a plan. So John, being the eldest at the time, thought that the best thing to do would be to try to form a human barricade. So he and PJ were going to sleep right under the tree, and we were going to get the perimeter. So four of us laid all around it, from our head to our toes connected, to make sure that in order to get to that tree, this guy would have to step on at least one of us. And that worked pretty well, especially when our eyes started to droop and we got so sleepy, because it was definitely getting closer to midnight. At this point, we were up hours past our bedtime. So we all started to yawn, and our tummies started to grumble, and we just wanted to eat the cookies that we had already set out on the plate. But we knew that more than the cookies, we wanted to see this man. So as our eyes started to close, we told each other, hey, if you get stepped on, or if you hear anything, make sure you scream at the top of your lungs to make sure that everyone else woke up, because we all would get to see him. This is probably one of my favorite memories. And I think if I had to describe it in one word, the best word would be hope. But then you might ask, so what is hope? And I don't think I have the authority to go about describing or defining what hope is, but I can tell you what other people say about hope. Hope means to place confidence or trust, to expect. To expect. So here we were, expecting to see this person. And due to that expectation, we had a corresponding action. So in our case, that was cookies, milk, and a human barricade. So that was our action. But some others are different. Take Abraham. Abraham had to leave his family and his home. Moses had to speak to Pharaoh. Joshua had to silently go around Jericho. Paul had to speak to the Gentiles. All very, very different from milk and cookies, but all still actions from a corresponding expectation. So then I guess the question becomes, what am I supposed to expect? I expect God to be with me whenever I invite him. I expect him to come back and come back soon. And I expect him to use me in whatever capacity in order to make sure that the people I love are there with me. But then sometimes those actions are hard, and sometimes they're difficult, and sometimes they're just downright embarrassing, even if it's easy. Which reminds me,

something Kierkegaard had mentioned. He said, the Bible is very easy to understand, but we as Christians are a bunch of scheming swindlers. We pretend to be unable to understand it because we know very well that the minute we understand, we are obliged to act accordingly. Take any words in the New Testament and forget everything except pledging yourself to act accordingly. So if you take Philippians 4:13, I can do all things through Christ who gives me strength, then the fear can dissipate. The embarrassment will just melt away. And the action, you've just got to do. So really, the only question left is, with God, what's not possible?

It's been said that if you love to work in your garden, the sun is shining into your soul. The garden is a gift from God meant for you to enjoy. He wants you to be reaping the health benefits of what you sow, not just your harvest of fruits, vegetables, or flowers, but also the physical, mental, and spiritual healing that's right in your own backyard. God's creation plan included planting the Garden of Eden. God purposely placed man and woman in the garden as the ideal environment for them to live for so many reasons. Gardening helps you keep in shape. Digging holes, moving plants, watering them gives you strength and flexibility. Add a little bit of sunshine to brighten your spirit and to help you soak up some of that healthy natural vitamin D. You're in good shape. Spring, it lures gardeners outdoors with the promise of new life, colorful blooms, fresh air, and the need to nurture. Studies show that nature has a soothing effect that relieves stress, lowers blood pressure. Gardening also provides a social connection with the excitement of sharing food, flowers, and gardening tips, and a new sense of purpose for those who are recovering from strokes or injuries. Gardens, they can heal us from the outside in, and that's creation health.

So the other day, I was in the grocery store getting food for the week, and a scene caught my attention. Down the aisle from me was this family of four. There was a mother, a father, and two sons. The oldest son was in full military uniform. It was clear that he had been out on deployment and he was back with his family for a time. And I could tell that they were all so excited to have him back and that they were deciding to just make a big spaghetti dinner together. Well, the youngest son is there. He's about 7 or 8 years old, and he is ecstatic to have his brother back. He's jumping all over him and asking him 1,001 questions. One of the questions that he was asking him that I overheard was about him doing push-ups. He said, "Can you do 10 push-ups?" And the older brother, who is big, strong, strapping, responded, "Of course I can do 10 push-ups." He says, well, can you do 20 push-ups? He says, "Yes, I can do that too." "Can you do 25 push-ups?" "Yes, I can do that too." "Can you do 50 push-ups?" "Yes, I can do that too." "Well, can you do 50 push-ups with me on your back?" And the older brother thinks for a little bit and says, "Yes, I can do that too."

Well, like any younger brother would, he looks at his older brother and says, prove it. So right there in the middle of the store, in the middle of this grocery aisle, the older brother in his military uniform gets down on the floor in push-up position, invites his younger brother onto his back, and begins to do the push-ups. He gets to 20, he gets to 30, 40, 45, and finally he gets to 50. He's done them all. And then the younger brother hops off of his back and he's jumping around the store saying, we did it, we did it, we did it. And I had to laugh to myself because really, technically, the younger brother didn't do anything. It was the strength of his older brother at play the whole time. In Philippians 4 in verse 13, the Bible says, I can do all things through Christ who strengthens me. Now, the interesting thing about this text is that right before this, Paul is saying that he has been abased and he's been abounding, meaning that he has been in difficult times and he's been in really easy times. He's had times where he's been in great need and times where he hasn't needed that much at all. And here he finally comes all the way down to the point that he can do all things, no matter what it is, because he has the strength of Christ within him. I don't know about you, but I have certainly had my questions about whether or not I can get through certain difficult tasks and difficult times in my life. There have been times where things are going really, really well, and times where things have been extremely hard. I've recently lost family members, and as my family is going through this difficult time, we've been asking, how can we get through all of this? Where's the strength gonna come from? Where is our hope? I don't know about you, but there have been difficult times on my job and at school, hard times where I'm really wondering, God, how am I going to meet these deadlines? How am I going to make it through all of the things that I am going through? We all face times where it feels as though we've really come to the end of our rope, where we've been traveling along, aimlessly wondering, where is this thing taking me? Where am I going? Where is all of this ending? And we wonder sometimes, how is it that we're going to make it to the end? But this text here, Philippians 4 and verse 13, is a promise that in everything, no matter what it is that we're going through, no matter what it is that we're facing, that there is strength out there. There's someone who is willing to take us onto his back and to put his strength inside of us and to give us the ability to actually go through all of the things that we've been facing. I don't know what you are facing. I don't know what difficulties are in your life, whether that be financial or maybe it's in your relationships. Perhaps it's even in your health. But the promise is that no matter what it is that you're going through, whether you're abounding or you're abased, whether you have everything you need, or whether you really need more, your hope and your strength can come through Christ who is willing to strengthen you. The beautiful thing about hope is that it isn't just activated for this one situation. Hope exists for every future challenge and every future situation you will ever go through. I think the beautiful thing that I experienced that day in the grocery store, watching this older brother and younger brother do these push-ups together, was that even as I was checking out and about to leave the store, I noticed that the older brother was carrying on his shoulders the younger brother. And in my mind, I imagine that this younger brother had all kinds of hope in his older brother because he's proven his strength to him before. For me, as I go through my life, as I think about all the things I've been through in the past, and I even look out at the challenges that are coming my way today, I have hope that God has been strong enough, that my older brother has been strong enough for me in the past, and that strength has not left, that strength still exists, and it will

exist forever, that he does have me, that he has the strength to carry me. So I challenge you and I invite you to just lean on him, to really just trust that your older brother has the strength to carry you through whatever it is that you may be going through. Yes, you can do all things through Christ who gives you strength.

0: made by God is the manufacturer's label on all creation. Everything, everyone, everywhere, made by God. In our anxious, stress-filled world, God commanded us to keep the seventh-day Sabbath, to stop and remember that He made us, cares for us, and sustains us. As the sun sets Friday evening in Micronesia, the Solomon Islands, and Norfolk Island, the Sabbath day begins. Receive the blessing of the Sabbath by resting, worshiping, and experiencing the presence of God.
1: And I want to welcome you to Jesus 101 for Kids. In today's video, we're going to talk about Abraham and Isaac. You can find this story in the Bible in Genesis 22. Just as God promised, Abraham had a son, Isaac, whom he loved very much. One day, God tested Abraham's faith and asked him to build an altar and sacrifice his son. Abraham didn't understand, but still obeyed. Isaac carried the wood, and his dad built the altar. When he was about to sacrifice his son, God stopped him and provided a substitute animal to take the place of Isaac. God taught him that one day, a substitute savior would come. Many years later, God accompanied his own beloved son, Jesus, on the same path up the mountain. Jesus also carried the wood in the form of the cross. But this time, no one stopped the sacrifice because Jesus was our substitute, and no one could save him. In this way, God provided a way of salvation for everyone, including you and me. Make sure to check out all of our other kids' videos available at Jesus101.tv/forkids.
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There is nothing humanly made that is greater than the awesome splendor of God's creation.

creationscapes, an amazing journey through nature's wonderland. 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

Have you ever heard it said that that kind can never change? Too rough, too hard, too immoral, too stubborn, too much time in prison, no background in church, no understanding of God? Jesus didn't believe that, as he told Nicodemus one night. John 3, verse 3, Jesus answered and said unto him, "Verily, verily, I say unto thee, except a man be born again, he cannot see the kingdom of God." So here's what we see. Jesus said that anyone who is saved has to be born again. You might be born with a weakness to being angry, but you can be born again. You might be born bent towards substance abuse, but you can be born again. When Jesus enters a life, he doesn't modify it. He recreates it. Don't give up on anyone because you think they're too far from God. Pray God will reach that person and that they and you will be born again. I'm John Bradshaw for It Is Written. Let's live today by every word.

0: And excuses to avoid mission. That's not to give you ideas, but to see how we can make it past those excuses. So welcome to Hope Sabbath School and welcome to the team. Good to be together. We're going to take a look at each other there. You look like the whole world. And that's what Hope Sabbath School is about, isn't it? Mm-hmm. Every nation, kindred, tongue of people coming together to study the Word of God. We've got some team members joining us remotely. Sabina, great to have you back with us. Glad you're here today. Leah, good to see you again. And Hope, good to see you, Hope. We're glad you're here for Hope Sabbath School today. And we've got emails from a few people around the world. And can I ask you to write to us, sshope@hopetv.org. Share with us how you're blessed. You can even send us a digital picture of your family, maybe a study group that you're leading. We want to see how God is blessing you through a study of His Word. Here's a note from Virginia in the United States of America. Denise writes and says, I've wanted to send you a message for a while. So while watching Hope Sabbath School this Friday evening, it seemed like a perfect time. I've so enjoyed the different teachers on Hope Sabbath School. Well, I happen to be teaching today, but there's quite a few teachers even in our group today. I have to admit, it's taken a while for me to get used to the new set. Well, you're right. We used the set for about 10 years till it started falling apart, and we have an amazing new set. Took a while, but I think it was probably time for an update, said Denise. I think the people that moved the old set around would agree with you. Hope Channel has always had beautiful sets and such professional filming and programming. I consider it an honor to help in a small way with electronic giving. Mm-hmm. May God continue to lead and guide you all. Well, Denise, thanks for writing to us from Virginia here in the United States of America. Well, across the ocean in Zambia, Letty writes, and she says, greetings, Hope Sabbath School family.
1: Hello.
0: We gave Letty the wave. She says, and the whole Hope Sabbath School family around the world and the entire production team. So we want to wave to them too. The study of the Bible has been a huge blessing in my life. Mm. I've put it upon myself to download the weekly programs and to share them on many platforms with my friends, family, and the entire church.
2: Amen.
1: Amen.
0: What do we call that? That's joining God in His mission, right? Yes. That's what this series is all about. If it will ever be possible, writes Letty from Zambia, I would love to be part of the team. May God bless your ministry. Pray for me as I also pray for you. Well, I want to tell you, Letty, and I know the team agrees, you are part of the team, right? Mm-hmm. You're doing there in Zambia what we can't do in this country for your people. Thank you for writing to us. Here's a note from a donor couple in Jamaica, and they write and say, Christian greetings from the beautiful island of Jamaica. Mm-hmm. My husband and I are pensioners. That means that they're on retirement. But we're thankful to the Lord for the work He has done raising up Hope Channel around the world. We are positive that many souls are being blessed daily by the various programs, especially Hope Sabbath School. Well, that's why they wrote to us. Thank you for your commitment and dedication. Enclosed is a contribution toward the evangelistic outreach. Mm. That's why we exist, right?
1: Yes.
0: May the Lord continue to bless Hope Channel and the leaders as you continue to allow the Holy Spirit to use you for God's honor and glory. Amen.
2: Amen. Amen.
0: And a donation of $100.
1: Amen.
0: To bless the ministry. Thank you, Jamaica, for being part of the great miracle. And thank you to each one of you who say, I want to be part. Maybe you've been thinking about it. You can go to our website, hopetv.org/hopeSS. Some of you watch the program there, click on the donate button and say, Dear Lord, bless the global evangelistic media ministry of Hope Sabbath School. One last note. I don't remember the last time we got an email from Cuba. Mm-hmm. Not the first time, I know, but Hello, Hope Sabbath School team.

0: It's Adiel from Cuba. I've been watching your program, and I'm glad God is using you for the precious work of sharing His message. God bless you. Jesus is coming soon.
1: Amen.
0: Well, Adiel, thanks for writing to us from Cuba. Doesn't it encourage you to hear from all these different parts of the world? Really is amazing. We realize that many are listening in a second language, which is why those of you watching from around the world, we try to speak slowly and clearly because we want to thank you for listening to us in maybe a language that maybe your second or third language. But the Holy Spirit helps us, doesn't He, as we study the Word together. Well, right now we need your help to sing our theme song. It's a 3,000-year-old scripture song. My wife put a new tune to it. It's kind of a happy tune, and it speaks about mission because it says in Psalm 9, verses 1 and 2, I will praise you, O Lord, with my whole heart. I will tell of all your marvelous works. We join God in His mission. Let's sing it together.

Well, we're going to study today about a prophet who didn't want to tell of all God's marvelous works. In fact, he wasn't glad and rejoicing in the Lord either. But I think there'll be some lessons that will help us to join God in His mission. Let's sing our song together again.

0: Amen. Let's pray together. Father in heaven, what a privilege it is not only to praise you with our whole heart, for you are worthy of our praise, but also to tell of all your marvelous works, to join you in your mission to share your immeasurable, unfailing love with the world. Today, as we look at an ancient prophet, Jonah, and excuses for mission, I pray that you would help us to find freedom from those things that hinder us from being the witnesses that you've called us to be for you. I thank you in the name of Jesus. Amen.
1: Amen. Amen.
0: Well, we're considering Jonah, and we'll learn about him primarily in the book that bears his name, the book of Jonah. It's a small book near the end of the Hebrew Scriptures. I was in the city of Joppa just recently, and several important things happened in Joppa. One of them was someone was raised from the dead by the power of Jesus' name. Do you remember who that was? It was Dorcas, raised to life in Joppa. What else happened? Well, Peter had a vision in Joppa that he should not call any person unclean when a message came from a centurion, you remember? But perhaps Joppa's best known as being a place where Jonah went to try to run away from God. And we're going to consider the excuses he made and the excuses some others may make to avoid mission, but hopefully we can get past them. We might even identify some excuses that we have made in the past or may still make. So, Jonah chapter 1. Samuel, if you could begin our study today in Jonah chapter 1 and read for us the first three verses.
2: I'm reading from the English Standard Version, and it reads, "Now the word of the Lord came to Jonah,

0: the son of Amittai, saying, "Arise, go to Nineveh, that great city, and call out against it, for their evil has come up before me." But Jonah rose to flee to Tarshish from the presence of the Lord. He went down to Joppa and found a ship going to Tarshish. So he paid the fare and went down into it to go with them to Tarshish away from the presence of the Lord.
1: Mm. Now, what do we know about the Ninevites, the Assyrian Empire? What did Jonah probably know about them too? Well, if we just had these verses, what do we know? The Lord says something. What do we know?
2: We know that
3: wicked.
1: They were wicked, right? So, even if we didn't have any details, we would say they're very wicked. But Sabina, I'm going to ask you to find another little book. It's right there in the Minor Prophets, after the book of Jonah, Micah, and then Nahum. Some of these little books are hard to find, but Nahum chapter 1 and verse 1, and then I'll have you read chapter 3, verses 1 to 4. We learn a little more about Nineveh.
4: Okay, so I'll be reading from the New International Version. In Nahum verse 1 says, "A prophecy concerning Nineveh, the book of the vision of Nahum to Elkoshite." And then chapter 3, verses 1 to 4 says, "Woe to the city of blood, full of lies, full of plunder, never without victims. The crack of whips, the clatter of wheels, galloping horses and jolting chariots, charging cavalry, flashing swords and glittering spears, many casualties, piles of dead, bodies without number, people stumbling over the corpses, all because of the wanton lust of a prostitute, alluring the mistress of sorceries, who enslaved nations by her prostitution, and peoples by her witchcraft."
1: What do you think about this city? One of the excuses that someone might make, and perhaps one of the motivations for Jonah to say, "Let me get a boat anywhere in the other direction," is because of fear. Yeah. Right? I mean, these were a fearful people. But if Jonah had remembered something of the Lord's work, it might have helped him to find freedom from his fears. Let's go back to 2 Kings chapter 19. And Travis, would you be willing to read for us 2 Kings 19, verses 32 to 37. Sometimes when we are tempted to be afraid, we need to remember what God has done.
5: Yes.
6: And I'll be reading from the New King James Version. "Therefore thus says the Lord concerning the king of Assyria, he shall not come into this city, nor shoot an arrow there, nor come before it with a shield, nor build a siege around it, or mound against it. By the way that he came, by the same shall he return, and he shall not come into this city, says the Lord. For I will defend this city to save it, for my own sake, and for my servant David's sake. And it came to pass on a certain night that the angel of the Lord went out and killed in the camp of the Assyrians 185,000. And when people arose early in the morning, there were corpses all dead. So Sennacherib, king of Assyria, departed and went away, returning home, and remained at Nineveh. Now it came to pass, as he worshipped in his temple of Nisroch, his god, that his sons Adoramelech and Sharezer struck him down with a sword, and they escaped into the land of Ararat. Then Esarhaddon, his son, reigned in his place."
1: Some of us are very happy that you read that text. There's a lot of difficult names there. Thank you. You can go, and I was in Israel just recently, and you can see reliefs in museums of devastation that the Assyrians brought, even in Israel. But the Lord delivered his people there

0: in Jerusalem. So if that memory was there, why would the prophet Jonah be so fearful? What do you think? Leah, what do you think? He knew how God had delivered in the past.
1: The Assyrian kingdom continues to resurface. So I think there was probably a fear that, well, why did they come back? If God struck them down once, why do they keep coming back? There's a lot of fear that comes when something kind of rears its ugly head, as we say.
0: Okay, good point. In other words, maybe they're coming back for revenge. God delivered us in the past, but can we be certain that he'll deliver again? Well, I'm actually going to them now. What do you think, Jason?
2: Yeah, Derek, I think it could be a combination of fear and also feeling like they don't deserve it because they're so wicked.
0: We're going to come to the don't deserve it in a minute, but the fear thing would be what? You've been in the military, right?
2: Right.
0: You hear about these people.
2: Right.
0: Just and you won one battle by the Lord.
2: Mm-hmm. Yeah. It used to be overwhelming, you know, because of the things you heard and feeling like, you know, that I can't do this, you know, feeling inadequate in that sense.
0: Nancy?
3: Also, there's one of him against a whole city, you know, but he's forgetting that he's with God and, you know, with God on our side.
0: Sabina read that description in Nahum. It was pretty overwhelming, wasn't it?
2: Yes. Very much so.
0: Travis?
4: So I think if we're going to be hard on Jonah, we're going to have to be hard on Elijah, the same who is, you know, slow all the prophets of Baal and then runs from a queen.
0: Right.
4: So we could be hard on Jonah, but there are other prophets. I mean, Elijah was he was quite a prophet of God, and he was afraid of Jezebel.
0: So maybe there are times, I see your hand raised, because that same Elijah would stretch his body over a lifeless child and he would be raised to life, right? And yet he does run from Jezebel, and yet later God deals with Jezebel. I mean, God, there's nothing too hard for God, right? Yeah. But you're saying one time we might feel stronger and another time overwhelmed by fear?
5: I think the difference is where I'm placing my eyes on evidence that God exists and he's led me so far, or on what I can see presently, which can change in an instant when God's in it.
0: I'm remembering a quotation, lots of hands raised, this is great, but I remember we have nothing to fear for the future.
2: Yes.
0: Except as we shall forget the way the Lord has led us and his teaching. In our past history. So maybe in that moment, you talk about focus.
5: Yes.
0: We shift our focus, even though the evidence is still there, right?
2: Yeah.
0: Now, a couple more, and then I want to ask, Travis, you said, let's not be too hard on him. Can you think of a time when fear got the best of you in a challenging mission assignment? John?
6: No, going back to the quote that you just recited, Jonah must have forgotten about the stories of how God delivered them from the Assyrians. And also, Jonah, he must have thought to himself, I mean, God did it. Even if he had remembered, God did it before, would he do that again? And at times, you know, in our own lives, we think like that. Okay, yes, God gave me that victory back then in reaching this person, but would he do that again? And so those are some reasons that could be why Jonah was fearful.
0: We're going to have to give a testimony time, honest time. Some of you have been in difficult places on mission trips or long-term assignments. Sabina, you're in a long-term ministry assignment. Can anybody think of a time when you felt fear kind of well up, like, whoa? Addison, you're nodding and smiling.
7: When I was 13 years old, so this goes way back now, I remember sharing with a group of about 50 to 60 people from the public about the sanctuary message, about Exodus 25 and, you know, that important topic. And it was one of my first times I'd ever spoken publicly. And I remember human emotion taking over in that moment. And it was like a paralysis. I was just paralyzed with fear. And, you know, 13 years old, you know, there's still anyway, I love this story. Jonah, it reminds me.
0: And you weren't in Papua New Guinea,
7: No,
0: I was on your home island.
7: I was on Vancouver Island, and in Canada.
0: So sometimes fear might come for different reasons, but you felt that, right? Anybody else can think of a time, John?
6: No, the

0: I'll leave the country unnamed, but I was in a certain country going door to door, giving out Christian literature and praying with them. And soon there were some certain other religious extremists who came, and they took us to the police station. Mm. And during that time, you know, me and my friends, we were quite fearful as to what was going to happen next. Mm. But, you know, the Lord amazingly delivered by sending some other people who came to the rescue.
1: But the fear came.
0: Yes.
1: Sabina, you think of a time.
2: Yes, I think that one of the times where I felt the most fearful was actually when God invited me to leave my job back in the day and to go into full-time ministry. And for me, it was a very challenging request from God because I had lots of uncertainties about my future, you know, how he would provide for me, how would ministry look like for me. And it took me maybe about half a year to take a step further that he had already impressed upon my heart, even though I had like a strong sense of calling since I was a teenager. It was at 28 only that I sensed that he was directly indicating me a next move. Mm-hmm. And for me to respond to this move, it took me, as I said, like more than half a year. I asked for some evidence from God, and I really had a hard time trusting that he was the one speaking to me. So I eventually responded, but I was quite fearful at the time. I was quite fearful at my family's judgment. I was quite fearful at not having enough to provide for myself in the future. I was quite fearful of where all this would end. And, you know, I'm thankful now has 10 years almost have gone by, and God is good, so. Mm.
1: So I guess one thing, and we're gonna move on to another excuse after just a moment here. We ought to be sympathetic, compassionate towards people who may wrestle with some fears, because we've also wrestled with fears, right? Mm-hmm. So we're not judging Jonah or anyone else, but we're saying, how do we make it past the fear? Mm-hmm. And that's my final question for us before we move to the second excuse. Fears will come.
3: That's right.
1: Right? How do I make it past that fear? If it's clear that God has given me a mission, mm-hmm. God has asked me to do something. Nancy?
3: We have to remember what we're dealing with. The great controversy between good and evil in the universe is real. And so when we remember what it's about and whose side we're on, it will give us courage. I wanted to mention that one of the fears we can, one situation in which we may feel fearful is when we're among peers that know have the same head knowledge about God, but perhaps not the same the heart knowledge and the heart experience. Mm-hmm. And so we may feel like, well, I don't want to, it's not cool maybe to mm-hmm. stand out and be bold for God. Mm-hmm. But when we really understand what's happening and what is at stake and who's on our side, we will be bold.
1: Mm-hmm. I'm going to ask Hope, because Hope, you're today the youngest member of our team. I know you, you've done ministry, you've had a youth prayer group that you lead. Were there ever times that you felt fearful? And if so, how did you make it past that?
4: Mm-hmm. One time that comes to my mind for sure is when I was doing some canvassing, and which that is selling Christian books door to door. And I was in a neighborhood that was a little bit lower class, and I remember feeling so afraid, and I actually called my leader, and I was just like, I can't do this. And I remember I just had to hold on to the Bible promises, and that was like the only thing that could get me through that. And one verse that actually sticks out in my mind is Psalm 34:4, and it says, I sought the Lord and he heard me and delivered me from all my fears.
3: Amen.
4: And when we seek God in our fear, not waiting till after we've like freaked out and then coming to him, but seeking him while we're afraid, I think that's something that is really important, just keeping that connection with him, because he is the only one who can free us from our fears.
1: Thank Amen. You so much. Well, that's one of my wife's scripture songs. I sought the Lord and he heard me and delivered me. So how do I find freedom from my fears? The answer is not by trying harder,
3: mm-hmm.
1: right? God is the one who can deliver us from all our fears. Samuel?
5: And, you know, here in the scriptures that we read, a couple of times the Bible mentions he went away from the presence of the Lord.
1: Mm.

0: You know, and when we go away from the presence of the Lord, that's when fear creeps in. But we must continue to stay in the presence of the Lord through faith in Him, that He who has called us will carry us through.
1: And maybe not that fear crept in, but fear was
2: enhanced
1: and increased, right? Exponentially increased. Yeah. The fear was there. Hope saying, when you feel the fear, run to God rather than away from Him, right? He's the one. If we run away, the fear just increases, right? And becomes overwhelming. We've got to move to a second. I just want us to know then, if someone says, well, I've been asked to do this, but I'm afraid, that we come with compassion, right? And maybe even a testimony, like we just heard from Hope, you know, hey, I felt that it was real. I checked with my leader, but I also remembered the word that God had hidden in my heart in Psalm 34 and verse 4. A second excuse that we see or discover in the story of Jonah is the idea, an excuse that, God, you're saying these people need to hear, but I don't think those people deserve to hear that good news. Whether it's a certain neighborhood, or a certain country, or a certain socioeconomic level. And by the way, there are people who think that the homeless don't deserve it, but there are also people who think the rich don't deserve it. We have all of these different ideas. Let's take a look at Jonah and see if we can learn something about his attitude and actually his faulty view of God. Jonah chapter 1, I'd like to go back to verse 3, Kailinda, if you would read that. We heard it at the beginning, but what faulty view of God do you hear in this text?
3: And verse 3, I'm going to be reading from the New King James Version. But Jonah arose to flee to Tarshish from the presence of the Lord. He went down to Joppa and found a ship going to Tarshish. So he paid the fare and went down into it to go with them to Tarshish from the presence of the Lord.
1: So help me, someone. You're smiling, Stephanie. What faulty view of God is in that narrative?
2: The belief that you can go away from God. Yeah. You can run away and he won't see you.
1: Do you remember the Psalm of David where he says, where can I flee from your presence if I ascend to heaven or farthest parts of the sea. So there's a faulty view of God there, isn't it? We've got to move to the next verse. Leah, if you would read for us in the same chapter 1, verse 12. Let's see another faulty view of God. Listen carefully, because the faulty view of God will distort our idea about whether people deserve His grace or not.
4: I'll be reading from the English Standard Version, Jonah chapter 1, verse 12. He said to them, "Pick me up and hurl me into the sea. Then the sea will quiet down for you, for I know it is because of me that this great tempest has come upon you."
1: What's faulty there? Anybody? Jason?
5: That God desires like a sacrifice to throw Himself, but you know, we know the Bible says a contrite heart, a broken heart is what God wants, not a sacrifice.
1: Right. So there's this distorted view of God that somehow, if you throw me in, God will somehow be happy. What would bring joy to God is to obey the mission assignment, right? Not to throw him into the sea. Well, let's go on to chapter 3 and verse 4 now. When he finally, and you know the story, he's thrown overboard, God prepares a great fish, and I don't know how that happened. You say, that's not normal. You're right, that was a miracle. Submarine catches him, an aqua submarine, and then vomits him up on the beach, and God says, I haven't changed my mission plan, which is to show my love to the people of Nineveh, and I want you to go. What do you see in chapter 3 and verse 4? John, would you read that verse for us? Jonah 3 and verse 4. And what's missing there?
6: Jonah chapter 3 and verse 4 from the English Standard Version, it says, Jonah began to go into the city, going a day's journey. And he called out, yet 40 days,

0: and Nineveh shall be overthrown.
1: Hmm. What's missing in this picture, folks? Addison?
2: Grace? Redemption?
1: Compassion. Right? Yeah. For the kingdom of God. You remember what John the Baptist said, right? Mm-hmm. There's both a word of judgment, if you will, mm-hmm. but also we need a word of grace.
3: Yes. Yes.
1: Why doesn't Jonah say, if you don't repent, this will happen in 40 days, mm-hmm. but if you repent, God is abundant in mercy and kindness to all those who call upon him. Mm-hmm. Why? Why doesn't he say that? Samuel?
0: I think the excuse is he doesn't want them to repent. He doesn't want them to be saved. You know, he doesn't want them the salvation.
1: Mm-hmm. He has this thought that maybe God is more generous and more compassionate mm-hmm. than he is.
4: Right.
1: Right? But you're right, he doesn't want them to be saved. Mm-hmm. So these distorted pictures, well, it gets even worse. And I'm going to ask Addison if you'd read Jonah 3, verse 10, and chapter 4 through verse 4. It's kind of startling because this is from a prophet of God. Mm-hmm. Let's see what he says.
2: And I'm reading from the King James Version, verse 10. And God saw their works, that they turned from their evil way. Mm. And God repented of the evil that he had said that he would do unto them, and he did it not. But it displeased Jonah exceedingly, and he was very angry. And he prayed unto the Lord and said, I pray thee, O Lord, was not this my saying when I was yet in my country? Therefore I fled before unto Tarshish, for I knew that thou art a gracious God, and merciful, slow to anger, and of great kindness, and repentest thee of the evil. Therefore now, O Lord, take, I beseech thee, my life from me, for it is better for me to die than to live. Then said the Lord, doest thou well to be angry?
1: This is one of the most successful evangelistic meetings in the history of the planet. Mm-hmm. It's not a very good sermon, right?
4: Right.
1: But the Holy Spirit works, which is how any life has changed.
3: That's right.
1: And a whole city repents. And Jonah is what?
5: Displeased.
0: Exceedingly angry.
1: Exceedingly angry. I'm not going to ask you if you were God how you treat that prophet, because fortunately God was as merciful and gracious as Jonah thought. Otherwise, he could have lost his life right there. Mm. John?
0: You know, in some ways, I almost think that, yes, God was trying to reach the city of Nineveh, but in bringing Jonah into this mission, he's also trying to reach Jonah.
4: Right. Mm.
0: And to show that mercy and compassion.
1: Mm-hmm. Mm. Mm. So, faulty view of God, or certainly a faulty view of salvation, mm-hmm. how could that get in the way for us in our mission today? Kai Linda?
3: I think we all have biases, and it's unavoidable, but sometimes we want to project these same biases to God. Mm-hmm. We want God to agree with us that some people are better than others, or we can treat people in some way and treat other people in a different way. And we have to learn to say, God, how should I look at the world through your views, mm-hmm. instead of, you know, whether it's intentional in the case of Jonah or even unintentionally, please save me from looking at other people through biases that I've built up in my life.
1: Can anybody think of someone that you met? Sabina, I see your hand there. Can you think of someone that you met that your first impression was, there is no way that God could save that person? Mm. Think about that. Sabina?
6: There have been people I encountered mm-hmm. in ministry and in life in general that I found that they were very rooted in ideas or ways that definitely were not pleasing to God. But I personally have not thought that they were

0: worthy. Mm. But I have found people that, you know, that they have thoughts, just as you were saying, like their ideas about salvation are rooted not in God's grace, but in an understanding that maybe through their works, they're going to achieve salvation. And then that themselves, because they believe so, they don't think they are worthy of receiving God's grace. Mm. So that's also possible, right? Not only what we think about other people, but what we think about God's salvation may hinder us from coming to Jesus, right?
1: I remember one time I was speaking in Brazil, in Rio de Janeiro, and I was speaking in a church, and there was a young man, and he was a strong young man. He looked like a bodybuilder, and he had tattoos over almost all of his body that I could see. And a first impression would be, why is he even here? But as he listened to the Word of God, he was leaning forward, focusing. And when an invitation was given, this young man got up and walked forward.
2: Amen. Amen. Praise Amen. God.
1: But sometimes, as Kai Linda said, we may have biases. We say, well, that wealthy businesswoman is not going to be interested.
3: All right.
1: That homeless teenager is not going to be interested, but the question is rather, is God interested in them?
2: Mm-hmm. Yes.
1: Mm-hmm. Samuel?
4: There are two things that I think where, you know, how faulty views can hinder us from mission. One view is that there's this notion that God doesn't destroy and that everyone will be saved at the end. So if everyone is going to be saved, why do I need to go and share God's mission? On the opposite extreme is this view that God has already chosen some to be saved and some to be lost. So if God has chosen some to be saved, why do I go bother and, you know, share God's mission? So these are some views that exist in the world, very much so, that can, faulty views that can hinder.
1: And of course, the
4: God's
1: Word
4: mission.
1: Of God challenges that when it says, today, if you hear His voice, don't harden your heart, right? There is a choice that we make. Jason?
3: Yeah, and also it could kind of tend to lean into the point where, like, it's not my job to do it. Maybe someone else will come along and actually witness to them, you know, and kind of free yourself up from actually trying to do that mission, even though God is calling you to do it.
1: We'll come to that as another excuse in just a minute. That's good. You're moving forward. First excuse is
5: fear.
1: I'm afraid. Mm-hmm. And we've all been there, and let's be compassionate if someone's struggling. Second excuse is
5: undeserving.
1: They don't deserve it because of my faulty view of God. Even though in the back of his mind he knew better, didn't he? But there's a third excuse that I think Jonah could definitely have thought about, and that is, that is way too difficult for me. Someone mentioned there's one of me and there's that great city, and you're expecting me to go into the midst of that city that Nahum describes as full of blood, corpses stacked up. Way too difficult for me. Think about a mission assignment God may give to you. A difficult one. You just imagine it. It may be inner city, it may be a foreign country, it may be the other side of the world. What are some excuses that you might come up with? I'm going to ask Hope to start with that. God's going to, I know, Hope, you're thinking about getting some mission training, but then God throws you to, let's say he throws you to Mongolia, okay? Mongolia. What are some things that might cause you, Hope, to say, that's too difficult for me?
6: I don't know the language. I don't know the culture.
1: That's two.
6: I don't know anything about any of the people.
1: Yeah, so I've got two right away. I don't speak Mongolian, and I don't understand the culture. All right? Are those valid concerns?
2: Yes.
1: Is it too difficult?
2: No,
7: not for God.
1: It depends how I'm looking, right? I might have to say, and we've had one of our team members just recently learn another language. I don't even know what it looks like, but someone just learned the Albanian language, right? So, but I could say, that's too difficult for me, language, culture. What else might cause me to say, ooh, send somebody else? You said send someone else, right?
3: Yeah, exactly, yeah.
1: What other... We'd like to call them reasons, right?
3: Yeah.
1: But if God's calling us, all of his biddings are enabling, so he's going to do. But from a human perspective, what else, John?
4: know, it's not

0: safe for me or my family.
1: Yes, I mean, sending Hope over to Mongolia without bodyguards, you know, that's not safe. Or someone, I remember my wife and I as a young couple got a call to go to a part of the world where that they called the white man's grave. And I had fear that I would bury children there. Right? It may not be safe. Sabina, you want to respond to that, one of those three, or is there something else that we might go, this is too difficult?
2: I'm thinking of something else. It relates to what you shared, but it's something else, like material deprivation. I think it's depending on where you are going, how you're going, you may not have the same facilities or amenities that you have on your home country. Right, or even you do, but you're going to spend a life with less than what you wished.
1: So I'm going to ask you to share a testimony. Travis, you've been a lot of different countries, right? And I'm sure there were times when some of these, we'll call them reasons, they become excuses if we what? Finish the sentence. They become excuses if we don't go, right? But there may still be reasons, right? Is that right? Don't know the language, don't know the culture, it's not safe. So those are reasons, but we go anyway if we're focusing on the Lord and how He's led in the past. Can you think of a time when you go, this is difficult, too hard for me?
3: Well, Derek, it's interesting you asked the question, because as we're going through this study, I'm struggling internally because I've just been asked to take an orphanage in Bangladesh on.
1: Wow.
3: And I'm like, Lord, I have way too much going on with other orphanages and different things, like I can't handle it.
1: You shared with us in a previous study that you actually helped launch a new orphanage in Malawi, right? Started there putting roofs on churches, right? Because your background is in construction, but your background wasn't in running orphanages, right?
3: No.
1: So now hear this. What do you know about Bangladesh?
3: I don't know anything about Bangladesh. I don't know anything. And I started looking up the tickets, and my wife says, you have so much going on. Can you really handle this? And so now I'm thinking, as we're going through this study, it's like, you know, I think about Martha being distracted with much serving. Is there a balance? Because, you know, I certainly would want to help the orphanage in Bangladesh, but at the same time, can you have too much? And that's what I'm struggling with now.
1: What's the big question? This is real, right? It's right now. He's thinking about it during this study. What is the big question I ask when someone says, I'd like you to come and do this? What do you think?
4: Has the Holy Spirit called me to go? I think it's very hard because, as I mentioned, we have internal biases, but we also have internal thoughts about what God might be saying. It's really difficult to wisely discern the voice of God. You need prayer, you need scripture, and you need conversation with other people that can help guide you.
1: There's a lot of counsel right there, isn't there? Because sometimes we might even be have like delusions of grandeur that I'm like the savior of the world. And what I'm hearing Kailinda say is this something the Holy Spirit is impressing me to do? Or do I join with them in prayer that God would bring someone just as He brought someone to Malawi? Or as He did, does that make sense? Now, is it possible God's asking Travis to do that?
4: Yes.
5: Yeah, it could be.
1: But we don't know for sure, do we?
5: Sure. Mm-hmm.
1: We have to listen. Sabina, what are you thinking?
2: I believe that indeed, just going with what Travis was sharing, there needs to be an inner conviction that comes from God so that we can move forward. But then as we put the story of Jonah in perspective, one could say, well, but Jonah was not convicted. So I would say there needs to be inner conviction based also on what the scripture is teaching. So if your reasons for not being convicted are going against scripture's wisdom, then maybe you should follow scripture's wisdom and respond to God. But maybe if the reasons that you're not having that inner conviction are aligned also with God's word.

0: just as Travis was saying, like, maybe I have too much on my plate. Do I have enough resources now? Am I the right person to do that? Mm-hmm. So those are all valid questions that we don't want to ignore as well.
1: We've looked at three main excuses, and then Jason added a fourth one, which I actually wrote down as another excuse, but fear. Mm-hmm. And fear is real. There can be real things, not just imaginary fear, right? Exactly. Real fear. They don't deserve this. Mm-hmm. But that really comes from a faulty view of God, because from God's perspective, how many people deserve salvation?
2: Yeah. Everyone.
1: Everyone, right? Everyone. Why are you saying they don't deserve it? It's too difficult. Mm-hmm. That's real. I look, I go, I don't know the language, the culture, it's not safe. Another one Jason mentioned, someone else could do it better. Mm-hmm. Have you ever felt that way, mm-hmm. Samuel?
3: I think another excuse that I think of, particularly here in the story of Jonah, is that Jonah was a Jew, and the people of Nineveh, they were Gentiles. And so there is that racial tension, which is which can often hinder us from going into missions.
1: And by the way, those Gentiles, as you call them, from Assyria, killed a lot of Jewish people.
3: Yeah. Right. Yeah.
1: They came and slaughtered and mm-hmm. destroyed a lot of cities. Mm-hmm. So, yeah, there's, but that's an interesting bias, too, that says, mm-hmm. I don't want them to be saved, mm-hmm. right? Mm-hmm. As you've listened to the study, and I'm gonna start with some of our remotes. Lee, I'm gonna start with you, if that's okay. I don't know the answer to the question, but as you hear this story of Jonah, we've looked at three or four excuses. What do you feel in your heart, and I'll give the rest of the team to share, is an excuse that you might easily grab onto that you need to just give to God? Say, God, I just need to give that to you because I do want to join you in your mission, whatever that looks like.
4: In anything that God has called me to in my life, I have felt quite a measurable amount of fear, and fear mainly for the unknown. You know, like we named so many reasons. Maybe I don't feel like I can afford it, or I don't understand the culture, or I don't understand the language. But all of these things can be denounced when we go to God and when we say, this is my fear. God understands that we're going to have fear, and he probably expects it too, because he knows that we're human. But like somebody said earlier, I think in instances where he knows we're going to be afraid, or like Jonah, when he knows that we're going to resist, maybe that call to mission is more for us and for our heart change than it is for the people that we're actually going to witness to.
1: Mm-hmm. All right. So just letting go of that fear. By the way, I received some healing a few years ago where God directly said to me, Derek, I want to deliver you from all your fears. Mm-hmm. And I was anointed that day, by the way, mm-hmm. because I grew up with a lot of fears, mm-hmm. and some of them were from my family of origin, a lot of fears. So I can relate to that. Let's show some kindness mm-hmm. to Jonah, right? Mm-hmm. Anybody else, as you looked at this study, something you just feel, Kylinda, is it the same or something else? You just say, God, I want to give that to you. I could easily grab onto that, make it a reason when actually it could be an excuse holding me back.
5: Well, briefly, several years ago, I had the opportunity to work in a lab in a different country. So I'm a scientist, it's my first day, and we're eating lunch with my new colleagues, and they said, well, what are you doing this weekend? And I thought, oh, you know, maybe I shouldn't mention going to church or Sabbath, because, you know, in science, it could be perceived as someone who embraces faith as they're not intelligent, mm-hmm. or they're intolerant, or bigoted, or, you know, mm-hmm. maybe it's not appropriate in this culture to discuss religion. So I said nothing. Mm-hmm. And then someone else came to the table, another scientist, sat down, not of my faith, and started to pray for his food. Everyone in the table went silent, and then finished, and we all started talking again. And I think it was a personal rebuke to me, because it wasn't quite, you know, the same shade of fear. I wasn't afraid that they would, you know, hurt me or say things, but, you know, pride and apathy, they play a role in how might people perceive me. And I want to ask God's, you know, forgiveness and grace to say, what do you want me to do, and can I be open to do that no matter the circumstance?
1: And we need to recognize that there is a time and place to share more. Mm-hmm. Even

0: Jesus said, there are some things I would share with you, but you cannot bear them now.
1: Right.
0: So we don't have to share everything right away. But you were feeling there, you used the word rebuke, or at least a loving reminder from the Holy Spirit. When I ask you to do something, don't be afraid, right? Mm-hmm. Don't let that hold you back. Nancy.
2: Derek, I'd also like to mention comfort. Some of us don't want to go off somewhere else because we're comfortable.
0: Right.
2: We know God. We're happy in our church. And maybe going off to another country with our families and the grandparents won't get to be with the children. You know, things like that. But Jesus says, you can remind me of where in Scripture that sometimes we are called to leave.
0: Father and mother?
2: Yes, yeah. Yes. And great will be our reward. Mm-hmm. And so, yeah, I wanted to mention comfort.
0: Comfort, right? Mm-hmm. Because there may be bed bugs there or snakes that I don't like or people that I don't like. Yeah. There are lots of reasons. We need to move to Isaiah, and I'll give you a chance to share at the end, because Isaiah finds his way past all excuses. Mm-hmm. And I think there's a clue. And Stephanie, if you could read for us in the book that bears the prophet's name, in Isaiah chapter 6, verses 1 through 7, I think there's a clue in this passage as to how he abandons all excuses. Mm-hmm. Because verse 8 is a verse we'll read after you've read 1 through 7.
3: All right, and I'll be reading from the New King James Version. In the year that King Uzziah died, I saw the Lord sitting on a throne, high and lifted up, and the train of his robe filled the temple. Mm-hmm. Above it stood seraphim, each one had six wings, and with two he covered his face, with two he covered his feet, and with two he flew. And he cried to another and said, "Holy, holy, holy is the Lord of hosts. The whole earth is full of his glory." And the posts of the door were shaken by the voice of him who cried out, and the house was filled with smoke. So I said, "Woe is me, for I am undone, because I am a man of unclean lips, and I dwell in the midst of a people of unclean lips. For my eyes have seen the King, the Lord of hosts." Then one of the seraphim flew to me, having in his hand a live coal which he had taken with the tongs from the altar. And he touched my mouth with it and said, "Behold, this has touched your lips. Your iniquity is taken away, your sin purged."
0: And now the first half of verse 8.
3: "Also I heard the voice of the Lord saying, 'Whom shall I send, and who will go for us?'"
0: So there's lots of excuses because he's going to be given a different, difficult assignment. Mm-hmm. But the second half of verse 8, how does he respond?
3: "Then I said, 'Here am I, send me.'"
1: Mm-hmm. Amen.
0: What was it in the first seven verses? There's something there, isn't there? It makes sense from all the things we've been studying. What was it in the first seven verses that gave him the courage to abandon all excuses, call them reasons, and say, "Here am I, send me." Addison?
4: He had an experience with Jesus, an experience with God. He saw the glory of the Lord, the character of God, and that changed him. That changed him, and moved upon his heart to say, "Here I am, Lord. I want to serve you. You're beautiful, amazing."
0: So that's one thing. Stay with us now. He saw the glory of the Lord. He had a revelation of the glory of the Lord. What else, Samuel?
5: I think the verse also talks about how your guilt is taken away and your sin atoned for.
0: Okay, so something was happening to him spiritually. What else?
2: Perspective.
0: There was something else that really big that happened there in those verses. What was it? Yes, Kailenda?
1: He was touched by the fire from the altar.
0: Something supernatural happens when we abandon all of our

0: excuses, and it comes in the context of that encounter with the living God, right? Mm-hmm. And the freedom from all of the shame and guilt and sin and all of that, something supernatural happens that enables us to say,
1: yes.
0: Stephanie?
1: He recognized who he was in the presence of God. Mm-hmm. He understood that he was a human being and he was in the presence of the Almighty King.
2: Amen.
0: So someone's watching today and you're saying, I want to be the woman of God, man of God, join God in his mission, but I've been, honestly, I called them reasons, but maybe they're excuses. I need a revelation of the glory of God, and I need something supernatural to happen in me. Is God able to do that? I hope you're raising your hand and saying, yes, because he is, and he's done it. Yeah. It's recorded in scripture. People, I'm sure Mary, when she was told the Holy Spirit would come upon you, she had to wrestle with fear. This is too difficult. But surrendering and trusting a loving God to say, God, here am I. Send me. Is that your prayer today? Mm. I want to pray for you just now. Mm. Father in heaven, we didn't just come to study today to rebuke people for making excuses. We came so we could see how easy it is to have reasons not to go. But we've learned that an encounter with you, that yes, your supernatural blessing can enable us to do whatever you ask us to do. Today, we just want to say, whatever that looks like in the mission, Lord, we're available. Here we are. Please send us. And when we see miracles, we'll give you all of the praise. In Jesus' name, amen. Amen. Well, thanks for joining us for Hope Sabbath School. Go out and be a blessing to those around you.

Hello, everyone. I have a question for you. Are you looking for a church where you can experience a warm fellowship? And a church where you may have a meaningful Bible study? A church that believes in the soon return of our Savior, Jesus Christ? We here at Apache Junction Church have them all. We welcome everyone regardless of where you're coming from. My name is Pastor Lauren, and I am the pastor of this church. You can find us at 1650 South Ironwood Drive here in Apache Junction. We meet every Saturday, and our Bible study starts at 9:30. Worship follows at 11. Right after that, we have fellowship meals, always. We also have Wednesday afternoon prayer meetings at 2:45. Please join us. Blessings, my friend. I hope to see you soon.

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0: Good morning, friends. We have been so thankful to spend our mornings with you this week.
1: We sure have. And as we end the week together, we want to encourage you to keep walking with Jesus and seeking

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1: Today is International Day Against Drug Abuse and Illicit Trafficking, and just as the name puts it and implies, it is a day to come together to rally.

0: anyone you might know who suffers from these issues.
1: And as we think about this, let's begin our program today with a segment that we like to call This Day in History.
0: On June 26, 1948, U.S. and British pilots began delivering food and supplies by airplane to Berlin after the city was isolated by a Soviet Union blockade. When World War II ended in 1945, defeated Germany was divided into Soviet, American, British, and French zones of occupation. The city of Berlin, though located within the Soviet zone of occupation, was also split into four sectors, with the Allies taking the western part of the city and the Soviets the eastern. In June 1948, Joseph Stalin's government attempted to consolidate control of the city by cutting off all land and sea routes to West Berlin to pressure the Allies to evacuate. As a result, beginning on June 24, the western section of Berlin and its 2 million people were deprived of food, heating fuel, and other crucial supplies.
1: Who can you call on when you're feeling isolated, or actually truly isolated, or trapped? Who would rescue you in a moment of impossibility? Well, friend, there is no place, high or low, that you could ever run to or be stuck in where God cannot see or hear you. Just as he heard Jonah from the belly of a whale, he can always hear you. We cannot run or hide from him. And the beautiful thing is that God is constantly seeking us to deliver us and rescue us. As it says in Romans chapter 8, verses 38 and 39, "For I am persuaded that neither death nor life, nor angels, nor principalities, nor powers, nor things present, nor things to come, nor height, nor depth, nor any other created thing shall be able to separate us from the love of God, which is in Christ Jesus our Lord."
0: Amen. Friends, it is now time for John Bradshaw of It Is Written to share today's inspiring devotional thought.
2: Hi, great to see you. A little remembered, almost completely forgotten chapter in American history began in October of 1958. Here's what happened. A group of kids were playing. These were 7, 8, 9, 10-year-old kids, little kids just playing innocently, when one of them, a girl, kissed two of them, boys, on the cheek. Well, no one thought anything of it. It was just one of those things kids will do when kids are kids. The boys went on their way. There was no mischief being made. There was nothing inappropriate happening. It was just that. The girl went home, whoever else was there, they went on their way, and it was all forgotten until the girl told her parents. And then things spiraled. You see, that little girl was white. The two little boys were black. And the white mother was outraged by what had taken place. Of course, accusations flew. The boys were accused of having done all sorts of things. The police were informed. They arrested those two little boys, guns drawn, took them to the police station, beat them mercilessly, and accused them of rape. They were 7 and 9. Utterly absurd. The threat was that they would go to reform school until they were 21. It was 6 days before the two little boys were allowed even to see their parents. And during that time, crosses were burned on the front yard of the family home. Can you imagine? Can you imagine? This is only, well, not that many years ago. And this kind of inhumanity was being perpetrated by one group of people towards another for no good reason at all, but that doesn't even begin to put it in its true light. This was bitter and brutal hatred motivated by, I don't know, even trying to find the right words is pointless. The incident speaks for itself. Well, eventually, the boys were pardoned without explanation by the state governor, who should never have allowed this to go through in the first place. It happened, did I tell you? Monroe, North Carolina, not far from Charlotte. So it was the American South in 1958, and there were inflamed passions on the parts of many people. But certainly this family was outraged by what their own daughter had done.

twisted this around, blamed two innocent little boys whose lives were upended. And many years later, family members said that the life of one of those young boys was irretrievably altered. His life went off in an unfortunate direction, and you trace it back to that event and the brutal way he was treated when he was still in the first decade of his life. What justice system would allow that sort of thing to take place? Because it's not justice. Police beating a little boy or two little boys, making gross accusations against them, mischaracterizing what took place, threatening them with a terrible penalty for something they had not even done. And we look back at that now and say, oof, it should never have been. That kind of thing should never, ever, ever happen. And yet, you'll allow me to make this connection. In the church, there is an even worse accusation made. You know, one of the problems many people have with Christianity is the idea that God would take people and burn them in hell forever and ever and ever and ever. And one of the most shocking things that I know is that there are many Christians today that if you say that hell doesn't burn forever and ever and ever, oh, they'll accuse you of being not a Christian. They'll accuse you of being the worst kind of person in the world simply because you don't believe in a God who would torture people forever and ever and ever. Well, the good news is God will not torture people forever and ever and ever. It's just not the truth. And that mischaracterization is not based on any kind of accurate reading of the Bible. So atheists who say, I don't want to believe in a God who, if you don't believe in him, will burn you forever and ever and ever, they've got a point. But the truth is, and the very good news is, God is not like that. The devil, though lost, is smart, at least smart enough to know how to manipulate sinful human beings. And he has gone on the most remarkable public relations campaign in all of history by having you believe that he's the good guy and God is the bad guy. It doesn't get much worse than burning people forever and ever and ever and ever. That little old lady who lives up your street, she's going to burn forever. Why? Simply because she didn't accept Jesus as her Lord and Savior. Adolf Hitler, same. Wait a minute, that sweet little old lady who never went to church and Adolf Hitler going to get the same punishment? Well, evidently. No, it doesn't make any sense. No, it isn't biblical. Yes, it defies logic. Yes, it causes you to think terrible things about God. That didn't stop the devil from lying to people so that God would appear to be a merciless, awful tyrant. Now, I don't mean to insinuate that there won't be judgment and there won't be punishment for the wicked. There will be. It just won't go on forever and ever. What kind of monster would God be if he punished people for all of eternity without end? What purpose would that serve? And can you imagine being in the earth made new, but knowing that somewhere out there, there was a little corner of the universe where your parents are still burning today and screaming and writhing in agony simply because they didn't surrender their life to Jesus? And I'm not saying that that's of no consequence, it really is. But God doesn't hate people who don't love him. He pities people who don't love him, and he wishes that they would love him so that they may have everlasting life. Wouldn't it just be better if people told the truth about God and didn't obscure the truth with a lie? Oh, Jonathan Edwards, he was a well-known and revered figure in Christianity in the United States a couple of 300 years ago, and he preached a sermon that is still famous today entitled, Sinners in the Hands of an Angry God. It was circulated widely. All kinds of people read it. No wonder people rush forward when the altar call is made down at the church over there, when the preacher gets up and says, if you don't come forward, you're going to end up burning in hell forever and ever. Well, I don't have that arrow in my quiver. I can't tell you that because the Bible doesn't say that. What I can say is this, that God so loved the world that he gave his only begotten Son, that whosoever believeth in him should not perish but have everlasting life. Do you know that God loves you? Yes, you. No matter how bad you've been, no matter how bad you are, no matter how much you have disgraced yourself, attacked the church, hated God, he still loves you. You can't change the fact that God loves you. And Jesus died for you.
He died so that you could be forgiven for your sins, separated from your sins.

0: so that you can have a new heart and a new life. I don't know. There are people who claim they are, but I don't know that I've ever really ever met someone who is genuinely happy outside of Christ. You don't have security, you don't have assurance, you don't have certainty, but you can have all that. You can have the assurance that God would forgive you and take away your sins, give you a new heart and a new start, and give you the grace to live a life of integrity before God and man. So let's not lie about God. God is not the... You thought that thing, that Munro kissing case, was bad justice. That ain't nothing compared to a God burning people forever. But God's not like that. Punishment, yes. Justice, yes. Hate, no. God is love, and you need to know that God loves you.
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2: Here's a question. Do we want to set our kids up to fail, be miserable, and brokenhearted by how tough life really is? No, of course not. Well then, it's the difficult task of us, their parents, to prepare them for a world that isn't always soft and kind. As our children grow up, we need to try and prepare them for the world, the one that they need to survive in as adults. We need to step aside, but not away. Yes, we stay near them as coaches and comforters, stepping in to support them when it's needed, long before they hear no from potential employers or girls or guys they wanted to date. They would have heard no from us. No to the treat. No to devices at the dinner table. No to lazy behaviour. When things get tough, yes, we can empathise. Yes, encourage and help them to problem solve. But it's not our job to do the fixing. So this means if my daughter comes home upset about not getting into the school play, I need to resist the urge to complain to the school. Resilience is important. I need to hear her feelings, whether they're frustration or disappointment. I need to be there for her. But I'm not to take the feelings away and fix it all up. So there may be tears, and those are important. But when our kids are older and they hit life's ditches and gullies, we won't be there to rescue them, and they need to be able to rescue themselves. They need to be rolling up their sleeves and building bridges to get across to their dreams.
3: Before there was form, there was light. Before there was land, there was water. Before there was seed, there was earth. Before the seasons, the lumineers. Before all creatures, a nest, a garden, the waters and the skies, the entire universe operating under a law of love and service. Before delight, taste, sight, sound, smell. Before joy, companionship. Before breath, oxygen. Before need, provision. And even before sin, salvation. God doesn't give because we ask. He always offers who He is.
4: Here's God's promise for you today, found in 1 John chapter 4, verse 10. This is real love, not that we love God, but that He loved us and sent His Son as a sacrifice to take away our sins. So today, here's the hope. You don't have to earn what you've already been freely given. God's love reached you before you reached for Him. I'm Robbie, and that is your promise for today.
5: Thank you, Robbie. That was such a blessing. Let's pray together. Dear Father in heaven, we are so thankful to have you as our Lord and Savior, but not only to have you, but to know you. And today's program, Lord, has drawn us closer to you. And we pray as we walk by faith that you would stay close to us throughout this day. In Jesus' name, amen.

Have you ever eaten at a Sizzler restaurant, or Hometown Buffet, or Golden Corral? There's one in every city, I think, and I like to eat there every now and then. Boy, talk about a bargain. Sometimes there's a coupon in the local paper, and you can go over to Sizzler and literally have all you can eat for $5.99. Salads, soup, pasta, and I'm afraid to admit, quite an assortment of desserts for $5.99. We've been over there with a few of our staff members, and I have to tell you, at $5.99, Sizzler has got to be losing money on some of our people. I won't mention any names, but they really can eat. Now, there's nothing wrong with having a good hot meal and getting a bargain price. But I want to tell you something that's caused me a twinge of embarrassment. I remember going out to Sizzler and taking with me some Russian friends who were over here in America visiting us in California. Now, these were faithful Seventh-day Adventist Christian workers who came to the United States for a brief period of study or church-related mission work before flying back home to Moscow and their own little community somewhere in that vast expanse of the former Soviet Union. Now, you know as well as I do the difficult circumstances people faced over there. There just wasn't food in Russia like there is here. Inflation had taken their rubles and turned them into worthless paper. Crops rot in the fields while the Russian mafia held back what little bit of food there was until the prices go up out of sight. And people stand in line, we've seen them there, for hours to buy a day-old loaf of bread. Gene and I personally witnessed that in two different trips to Russia. But then these dear Russian Christians ride with me down the broad, smooth 101 freeway in Southern California, past malls and nice, rich estate and subdivisions, and we go into Sizzler. And there they look at all of that food. And you know, I'm embarrassed that all that food is even there. Serving tables groaning under the weight of bread and fruit and ravioli and apple crisp, and then that big ice cream machine standing over in the corner. Then the crowning blow is when my Russian friends see plates still half filled with food go back into the kitchen and into the dumpster. Salad bowls still with plenty of food in them being emptied out. Pieces of bread left on the table. And then I drive these Russian volunteer Christians back to the Los Angeles International Airport to catch their flight back home to Moscow. Leftovers. Leftovers are a whole spiritual topic in themselves. And one of the amazing parts of this feeding of the 5,000 story actually is pretty amazing from start to finish, is that Jesus started with that one little sack lunch and ended up with 12 baskets of leftovers. Why were those leftovers there? Did Jesus miscalculate when he miraculously created all of that food out of 5,000 men plus women and children? Were there maybe 400 or 500 people who just weren't as hungry as Jesus had predicted, so there was a lot left over? Well, I don't think we need to give the Savior a D- for his catering skills. In fact, I'd like to propose that those 12 extra baskets were as deliberate as anything else Jesus ever did. Let me suggest several reasons why. First of all, to teach a very simple and practical, down-to-earth lesson. Don't waste things. That's an easy one. But we miss it a lot, whether we're at Sizzler or not bothering to carpool when we could just as easily have done so. Remember, the only reason there were 12 baskets full instead of just a lot of loose pieces of bread and fish carelessly strewn all over the mountain was that Jesus gave specific

instructions, gather the pieces that are left over. Let nothing be wasted. Like all four Gospels record that the leftovers were gathered. But in the book of John, Jesus is described as clearly giving that command. Well, that should be a lesson for each one of us. Gather up the leftovers. I suppose we could take a couple of weeks here during our devotionals and just list all the ways that you and I are just too wasteful, but I'm not going to do that. But let me encourage you to join me in remembering those 12 baskets full of leftover food. But now this takes us to a second point, another lesson that Jesus had for us. Did you ever stop to think what happened to those 12 baskets of food? Obviously, they left that Galilean mountainside and were carried to people's homes. Hungry men and women and grandparents and boys and girls who hadn't been to hear Jesus that day received part of the blessing from that mountaintop miracle. But don't miss this. You can be sure that every single person who got a morsel of that leftover food, even a tidbit of that miracle meal, also heard the story about what Jesus had done. The food went out, and the story went out right with it. Those 12 baskets of food were a traveling witness team all of their own. And I believe that Jesus intended it to be that way. As I mentioned in the last talk that we had together, what Jesus wanted most of all was for people to come to Him. To provide comfort and to fill stomachs was a secondary desire for Christ. His greatest longing was to bring people into a healing relationship with Himself. And you can be sure those 12 extra baskets of food eloquently served that purpose. Now let me take it to another level of thinking in this business of leftovers. You know, God and Jesus, who together rule this universe, are masters at precision and beauty. Their universe runs in precision. Everything's made just the way it should be, not too much or not too little of anything. When it comes to gifts to the human race, that's different. Listen, somehow when it comes to taking care of this one little lonely lost planet, God seems to go overboard every single time. Now look at the record. Jesus feeds the 5,000, and He's off by 12 baskets. 12 baskets, too many. He turns water into wine right at the end of the feast, and just a little more would do it, but Jesus comes through with 6 huge jars full of the best wine anybody in town has ever tasted. They were probably drinking it and remembering Jesus for months after that. And in the stories Jesus told, we find the same theme of too much, freely given. Remember the parable about the man who hired workers to come and work in his vineyard? Some in the morning, some at noon, and some at quitting time. A whole bunch of them got paid way too much. Abundant, generosity, overflowing paychecks. A person is faithful with his talents, and the master gives him 5 more talents, or 10 cities to rule. Abundant rewards. Now, probably the best example of all is the story of the prodigal son, the wayward son who represents me, Lonnie Melashenko, and all of you studying this message today. That's us out in the wasteland, so far from home, so wretched and hungry and dirty and undeserving. And yet, when we finally climb to our feet and stagger down the path toward home, our Father meets us at the front gate. His arms are wide open. He brushes away our apologies and our groveling. He refuses to even listen. And then what does He do? He calls for the clean robe, for the new shoes, for a royal attire to be brought. He motions to a servant, and the fatted calf is stuffed. The banquet table is loaded up, and the party begins in our honor. Why? Why this incredible miscalculation?

This isn't overspending. It's an all and out mistake. A kingly mistake. A kingly reward for the man, the woman, who's totally undeserving. And friend, that's the miracle we call grace. That's the overflow of love that we sing about in church. Amazing grace, how sweet the sound. It really is amazing, isn't it? Because it's like those 12 extra baskets of food provided by the hands of Jesus, who loves us so much. The hands of Jesus tore off enough bread and fish to fill 12 extra baskets. You know, the hands of Jesus carry nail scars to this day, creating the extra abundance of grace that will see you safely into God's kingdom. Let me urge you today. Let me beg you right now. Friend, don't let that love be wasted. That extra was given for you.

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I was convinced that there was a divine power. But who or what was it? For years, I tried very hard to read the Bible, but much of it made no sense to me. I had more questions than answers. But one day, all that changed. My name is Albert Jurgens. I'm from Holland, from a Dutch Reformed family. And I was baptized as a child, and we went to church regularly, but my parents were not religious. My father was not really a believer. He went to church, I think, because of my mother. Her side of the family was very religious. I remember visiting my grandmother, and I would play in the garden, and then I heard her sing, and that made a deep impression on me. When I was 5 years old, my parents took me to Sunday school. We sang songs,

that were Bible stories. But when I got older, about 12, those stories seemed to me as fairy tales. You know, I have an inquisitive mind, and I wondered, is there any truth in the Bible? In school, we had weekly 1 hour religious classes. I asked the teacher the questions that troubled me. How do we make sense of the Old Testament? And why is the Bible so complicated? But I never got any useful answers, and that pushed me further into doubt. My parents stopped going to church, except for Christmas. They lost touch with church. I don't know exactly why. I think they didn't feel that they were fed spiritually. The sermons were very general, not touching biblical themes, such as where are we going, or life after death and the resurrection. The themes were about love and acceptance of each other, which was all very good, but it was not enough. When I was a teenager of about 14 years old, I got fascinated by science, astronomy, fundamental physics, biology. I was amazed by the complexity everywhere, the physical laws working at the macro and micro level. I was looking at the skies all around. I was astounded by the elegance and the beauty and symmetry of nature, the wonder of life, the plants and the animals there. And there were humans. And human consciousness, where does it come from? I started to have deep questions about how do all these amazing things come into being? The universe had to be designed, and I wanted to find out more about the Creator. Is he a person, or is he a force permeating nature like Eastern religions teach? I started to learn about Hinduism, about Buddhism, and so on. And I was thinking that maybe Hinduism was on the right track, but when I closer went into it, I thought, this has too much complexity. There's not enough room for love. I had a good friend at school. He was a Christian. We had discussions, and he was convinced and told me that the Bible was very special. I had no Bible of my own. So I took my parents' Bible, and it was an older translation in archaic Dutch. I started reading regularly my parents' old Bible, and I did my best to try to understand it. But there were terrible stories in the Old Testament, all the laws and the sacrifice, and I got bogged down. I stopped understanding. I compared the justice in the Old Testament with the love and mercy of the New Testament, like you find in the Gospels. And I wondered, is there any red thread throughout the Bible? Is there any logic of thought? I got frustrated with what I thought was the inconsistency of the Bible. I started studies at the University of Utrecht, and I majored in physical chemistry. When I was about 22 or 23 years old, I remember I just finished and passed my exams for the autumn semester. I was relieved and looked forward for the Christmas break. And I thought, now I have time to do some reading for myself. And I started looking for books I could read. I started browsing in second-hand bookshops, and I found a book. It was called The Bible Heeft Toch Gelijk, in English, So the Bible is True After All, written by Werner Keller. It's a book about Bible and archaeology. It showed
how many facts from the Bible have been confirmed.

by historical research and archaeology. Just after I finished this book, my father said to me, "Look, here's a flyer. It came by post. It's an invitation about a lecture on biblical archaeology." The lecture series was called "Dode mensen vertellen geen sprookjes." Dead men don't tell fairy tales. Well, I thought, that's an interesting coincidence. I was just reading a book on the Bible and archaeology, which triggered my interest. And now there's a lecture series on the same subject. It was a very bad winter that time. It was freezing cold and extremely slippery. It was the kind of weather that no one would go out of the house if it wasn't necessary. And later I figured out that these church members had gone out to distribute those flyers. And today I think of them as heroes, going out in that type of weather. My dad said, "Let's go together to this Bible lecture series." We started attending, and the material presented in the lectures was complementing exactly what I had been reading. And the speaker ended the series focusing on the gospel and Jesus Christ. And I liked the connections he made. I find them very interesting. So did my father. The series ended and we were invited to attend Bible seminars. And my father and I continued to attend. Later, my mother wanted to know where we just kept going together. So she joined us. I was amazed that my dad was so keen, because he was the least religious in the family. Possibly he saw the effect that the Bible had on me. He started picking up the Bible and we discussed about it. My father was not a person that would easily open up. After 1946, he was a corporal in the war in Indonesia. It was a terrible ordeal for him. 1950, came back traumatized, like so many other soldiers. A particular Bible lecture in the book of Hebrews had a deep effect on me. It's about sacrifices and ceremonies in the Old Testament temple, which foreshadow future events in the Bible history. I found the key that opened my eyes in Hebrews 10, verse 1. I read it to you. And it says, "For the law is a shadow of the good things to come." So the animal sacrifices were pointing to Jesus, who would die on the cross for the sins of the world. The high priest in the temple was pointing to Jesus Christ, who would serve as a high priest in the heavenly temple. I was stunned. Suddenly, it made all sense to me. Now I understood how the Bible fitted together. I came to the point when I could accept the whole Bible as being a gift from God. I'd been looking for the God who had created everything. And now I've seen that the Bible was true. And if God revealed himself through the Bible, then I wanted to get to know this God and have a relationship with him. So the focus of my Bible study shifted from just understanding it in a rational way to also growing in the relationship I was starting to have with God. So I was baptized, but I was not baptized alone. My father also was baptized, and my mother and my sister as well. And she is 12 years younger than me. We were all baptized as a family. That day still stays in my memory as a very special day. I started to serve God in any way that I could. I was asked to teach Bible studies in church and do sermons. I remember my first sermon, I was so nervous. I still preach sermons

served as elder in the local church in Gouda. When I look back, I see the things that God asked me to do were using the talents that He gave me. After finishing my studies, I worked as a physical chemist, first for Unilever, and later at the Institute for Applied Physical Research for Foods. Most of my work was focused on helping the industry to produce healthier foods and reducing fats and sugars. I met a young lady in church. Her name was Anita. And when I was baptized, one of the pastors asked us to become youth leaders. Now, you should know that Anita is far more emotional than I am, because I'm very rational. In the beginning, we had a hard time working together. But soon we realized that we were complementing each other very well, exceptionally well. Anita taught me how to use my emotions in working with people, and she learned from me how to think through the Bible and draw lessons from it. We made a very good team, and you probably guessed it, we are still a good team. We married in 1985. We have three children, which are all grown up now. We have a good life, and I can see how marvelously God has worked to bring Anita and me together. My story is not sensational. I'm not that kind of person anyway. What happened to me could have happened to anyone. Looking at the marvelous universe and nature, I sense that there must be a God who created it all. But in the beginning, I could not trust the Bible. God, however, guided me, like only He could, to the missing links in my understanding. He helped me to fill in all the puzzle pieces so that I could be satisfied to have found the truth. I decided to follow God, and I have never regretted my decision. My journey could be summarized with the words from Jeremiah 29, verse 13, which say, "You will seek me and find me when you search for me with all your heart."

Cathedrals are beautiful, majestic, awesome. God created a cathedral in time. It's called the Sabbath, 24 hours of blessed time. It was created by God just like He created the world. God rested on this day and blessed it. In Japan, the Republic of Korea, and Australia, when the sun sets Friday evening, the Sabbath day begins. When the Sabbath begins where you live, experience God's special cathedral in time.

We're here in the wild plains of the Masai Mara, where we find an elaborate ecosystem that draws thousands of people each year. People from all over the world flock to this place in the hopes of gaining a glimpse of the biggest animals on Earth in their natural habitat. The Mara is the home to the blue-legged topi, the striped zebra, the spotted giraffe, the bowed and brazen buffalo, the elusive leopard, the hungry hippo, the Nile crocodile, the laughing hyena, the bombastic baboon, the wild wildebeest, the tree-crushing elephant, the chilling cheetah, and the lazy lion. Not to mention all kinds of beautiful birds and creepy crawlers. The Mara is a place that captures the imagination with its rugged and wild beauty. It is also the home of what many people call one of the seven wonders of the world, the Great Wildebeest Migration. The Great Wildebeest Migration is known as the World Cup of Wildlife. It is an incredible, indescribable spectacle that is only seen by a relative few who are willing to safari deep into the plains.

bones of this African wilderness. During the cool season from October to July, over 2 million wildebeests migrate from southern Tanzania here in northern Kenya. They're following the rain showers that provide water for new pasture. These hungry mammals are in search for greener grass on the other side of the Mara River. For it to remain where they are is to die of starvation. In order to live, they must head north. They must come up higher in order to survive. And as they migrate upward, they are in reality passing from death into life. But the wildebeests also seem to understand that there are untold dangers ahead of them. There are ravenous predators on the prowl, searching for their next meal. Lions and hyenas in the bush, leopards in the treetops, and crocodiles in the river. And yet, all this danger does not deter them from moving forward, upward and onward, in search of new life. And just like the great wildebeest migration that compels millions of animals to move north, so too God has called the Great Advent Movement to look to the sides of the north where God's throne is. For from that throne in the sky fall showers of life-giving water to quench the dry, parched ground of our lives. The Lord is calling each of us to cry unto Him for the latter rain of His Spirit. And as we do, here is the promise of God. The Lord declares, I will make them and the places all around my hill a blessing, and I will cause showers to come down in their season, and there shall be showers of blessing. Then the trees of the field shall yield their fruit, and the earth shall yield her increase, and they shall be safe in the land, and they shall know that I am the Lord. The Lord has promised something better for us up north, if we have the courage to follow Him in faith. My friend, don't get stuck in a spiritual rut. Don't rest content with the dry, dead grass of religious formalism or postmodern relativism. Let us follow the chief shepherd as he leads us to green pastures and beside still waters. You see, like the wildebeest, in order to live, we must come up higher in holiness and further in faith. Now, God did not promise that the journey of faith would be easy, for the devil is walking about like a roaring lion, seeking whom he may devour. We may face bold attacks during the day or spiritual ambushes in the night, but we cannot allow the lion's roar or the hyena's laughter to deter us. For greater is He that is in you than he that is in the world. And if God is for us, who can be against us? My friend, perhaps today God is calling you to a higher purpose, a new opportunity, a different calling, a more fruitful field of labor. But maybe you're afraid of failure. You're scared of defeat, terrified by potential loss. But if God is calling, do not stay back in fear. For to remain still is to die. To move forward is to live. So move forward in faith. For though we walk through the valley of the shadow of death, we don't have to be afraid of anything. For our God is with us. Trust that if it's God's will, it's His bill. And if it's in God's plan, He will give you the promised land. Follow the rain of His Spirit to higher ground. Look to the kingly shepherd who sits on His throne in the sides of the north. Receive the showers of blessing in your life. And as you do, you will see that truly, the grass is greener on God's side. We hope you've been blessed and inspired by this new Reflections of Hope episode. This episode is one of many that's been produced all over the world. If you haven't done so yet, please give our video a like, share it with your friends, and please follow us on Instagram, Facebook, and YouTube. If you'd like to see more inspiring episodes and get access to much more uplifting content, please go now to patreon.com/revelation of hope and sign up to be a member of our Patreon page. 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Our goal is to produce and release these episodes much more frequently. So please prayerfully consider partnering with us so that we may continue to share the hope of Jesus all over the world. Thank you so much for your support. 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

0: Can I be a Christian and still have doubts about my faith? If you cannot, I am not a Christian. Now, across the years, the more I have experienced life and faith, I began realizing that thoughtful people are going to keep on encountering challenges to the faith, many of which, after 50-some years of ministry and I don't know how many academic degrees and a lot of prayer and listening to a lot of wise and godly people, I haven't found answers for. And I think somewhere back there, I began realizing two things. One is that you will never have all the answers, that you cannot totally prove the faith, and that the most brilliant of learned of people will go to their graves with huge questions that are unanswered. And secondly, that doubt can be a healthy part of faith, that doubt and faith are not opposites. And my favorite passage that helped me see that was the man in the Gospel of Mark that comes to Jesus with a son who is demon-possessed. And sometimes the father says to Jesus, he falls in the fire. Sometimes he falls in the water. And if you can do anything, and Jesus says, if, all things are possible to him that believes. In other words, he's saying the power of God is unlimited. But the man's answer just tears at my heart still. He said, well, Lord, I believe, but would you help me with my unbelief? And Jesus didn't say, no, you don't believe. Time out. If you got doubts, you don't believe. He responded to the man as a believer, an honest person on his journey into the heart of God. And I thought, ooh, my doubts don't mean I'm not a believer. They may be a normal part of at least the faith of some people. To discover the truth was like being liberated from a prison, because I had defined faith as having no doubts. And so I thought, I'm not abnormal, I'm not sick, I'm not bad, I'm not an unbeliever. I've got a mustard seed. And I'm going to live my life asking that he will help me with my unbelief. And he has. He has not taken away every doubt. He has not answered every question. But there is a web of faith woven around my heart across the years of following him, where I've discovered on levels I couldn't explain to anybody and levels I can explain, that he has validated himself to be true. I'd think that God would have a whole lot greater sense of approval of someone being honest about their doubts than to pretend they don't have them and try to sweep them under the rug. With God, integrity is of utmost importance. There may be some people whose faith isn't honeycombed with doubt, but I think the majority of believers at times have huge doubts and never totally escape some of those insoluble questions. But that doesn't mean they're non-believers. I believe, but help me with my unbelief. It's in there too.
1: There is a hole in the universe, and it threatens each of us with its destructive power. I'm not talking about the mysterious black hole in the center of our galaxy that devours everything around it in a whirlpool of gravity. Or the supervoid, a cold, barren cavern in space, so massive it drains energy from any light that passes through. No, this hole, so potentially dangerous, is located much closer to home. For deep within every human heart, there is a spiritual void and a haunting emptiness that breeds anxiety, discouragement, fear, and an unquenched longing for true happiness and purpose. The philosopher Pascal called it the infinite abyss, and it's a vacuum we try to fill in a thousand different ways.

0: We race through life in frantic pursuit of material possessions, financial security, meaningful jobs, entertainment, personal recognition, and escape from the pain and struggles of everyday life. But each of these attempts is, at best, a temporary fix. For the hole in our hearts can never be permanently satisfied by any created thing. Two thousand years ago, God entered the world to fill the hole forever. His solution? A death and resurrection with the power to transform our lives. Now, that's a difficult concept to grasp, but maybe this will help. In the original Greek of the New Testament, the word for transformation is metamorpho. It is the root of the English word metamorphosis, the term used for an extraordinary event that occurs in nature. A caterpillar, earthbound, painfully slow, and virtually blind, inches its way through life for a few short weeks, then encases itself within a chrysalis. Here, inside a paper-thin shell, the caterpillar's body is broken down cell by cell. This is no death wish. Instead, the insect's deconstruction is the gateway to an entirely new way of living. In a matter of days, the biological structure of the caterpillar is completely rearranged, and the results are breathtaking. This incredible change is a metaphor for an even greater transformation God can perform in each of us. The metamorphosis of our heart, mind, and spirit. Just consider His promises to anyone who turns from sin and accepts His gift of salvation. And the Lord said, "Look, I am making everything new. I will replace your heart of stone with a heart that is sensitive to me. I will renew."
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2: 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Attendees eagerly took the bags, and many asked for more to share with their friends. The day was filled with divine appointments and unexpected opportunities to share last day truth. Thank you for helping so many people discover the true freedom found in Christ through these shared materials.

what I want to share with you today is this concept of endurance. The word enduring is defined as continuing or long-lasting. The Bible has had a long-lasting influence on humanity in spite of tremendous opposition. Influence is defined as the capacity to have an effect on the character, development, or behavior of someone or something. And so certainly the Bible is the most powerful entity, if you will, or tool to change

here. In Romans 8, verse 7, Paul the Apostle, someone that knew something of opposing the Christian church. In fact, he was a murderer or complicit in the death of Stephen, the first martyr, the first Christian martyr. And he writes in Romans 8, 7, that the carnal mind is enmity against God. It is not subject to the law of God, neither indeed can it be. And so the word enmity is another word for deep hatred, acrimony, deep animus. So the unrenewed heart, the unconverted heart, hates God. That's humanity for you, left to himself, left to itself. You see, a lot of times people think that Christianity is about taking good people and making them better. That's not what the Bible explains. The Bible says that fallen, sinful man is dead in sin. And what Jesus Christ in Scripture offers is that we become a brand new creation by faith in his word. You see, that's a totally different concept than being made better, some sort of improvement, new and improved. No, no, no, it's a brand new creation. Those who come to the word and receive it. And so without Jesus, just know the carnal mind has deep hatred for God. I want to be converted by the word of God on a daily basis. How about you? Amen. Yeah, I don't want to have deep hatred for God. I want to be subject to his law by his grace. Also, 1 Corinthians 2:14, I believe Pastor Aaron shared this scripture. Paul again says, the natural man receives not the things of the Spirit of God, for they are what? They're foolishness unto him. Neither can he know them because they are spiritually discerned. So when I went to State College north of Atlanta in Kennesaw, Georgia, my philosophy professor proceeded to make fun of any Christians in the class. And you know, when you're 19, 20 years old and you have such a reverence or respect for your professor, you want to be like him. And so it's a big deal when you're 18, 19, and your professor is mocking, you know, Christianity. You think, well, I don't want to be an idiot. I don't want to be the village idiot and be made fun of here. And so God help us to train our young people to withstand ridicule. Amen? To make sure they're pleasing God and not man. Number two, the opposition. This opposition that we're talking about actually began in heaven. This is what the Bible brings out. In Revelation 12, 7 and 8, the Bible says that there was war in heaven. Now, this is before the creation of man. There's war in heaven, and Michael and his angels fought against the dragon, and the dragon fought and his angels and prevailed not. Hallelujah. Aren't you glad that Lucifer or Satan, the adversary, did not prevail against Jesus and his angels? Hallelujah. So there was war in heaven, this war between Michael and his angels and the dragon and his angels. And the dragon and his angels prevailed not, neither was their place found any more in heaven. Well, guess where they were cast out? Verse 9 tells us, and the great dragon was cast out, that old serpent called the devil and Satan, which deceives the whole world. And he was cast out into the earth, and his angels were cast out with him. Now, I know that modern intellectuals scoff at the idea of a great controversy between God and Satan. And I know all the intellectuals at university typically scoff at the idea that they are fallen angels. But Scripture clearly tells us that Satan and his fallen angels are here on earth. And we're living down here, and we know the effects of sin, don't we? You know, there's a reason that so much nonsense, 1 + 1 = 3 and 2 + 2 = 8, and you're like, no, it doesn't. And there's so much deception, so many derivations being promoted constantly, ad nauseum. And you're just like, what is going on? Well, number three, Lucifer's pride is what caused the great controversy. Ezekiel 28 describes what Lucifer was doing in heaven before he was finally cast out. Ezekiel 28 says, moreover, the word of God, word of the Lord came unto me, saying, son of man, take up a lamentation upon the king of Tyrus.
Say unto him, thus says the Lord God,

up the psalm full of wisdom and perfect in beauty. This is a description of Lucifer. Thou hast been in Eden, the garden of God. Every precious stone was thy covering, the sardius, topaz, and the diamond, the beryl, the onyx, the jasper, the sapphire, the emerald, the carbuncle, the gold, and gold. The workmanship of thy tabrets and of thy pipes was prepared in thee in the day that thou wast created. Thou art the anointed cherub that covers. So Lucifer was one of the covering cherubs. You know, we see on the Ark of the Covenant, there's two covering cherubs. Lucifer was one of the top angels in heaven. Thou wast upon the holy mountain of God. Thou hast walked upon, up and down in the midst of the stones of fire. So in the presence of the Father. Thou wast perfect in thy ways from the day that thou wast created until what? Until iniquity was found in thee. And notice the description of this iniquity, verse 16. By the multitude of thy merchandise, they have filled thee, the midst of thee, with violence, and thou hast sinned. It's interesting use of the word merchandise. When you think of merchandise, you think of something that's being sold, some sort of commerce. A merchant sells merchandise. And so what Lucifer was doing in heaven in all his self-worship and self-aggrandizement was selling these lies to the angels in heaven about a false concept about God. Some merchandise I don't want to buy. How about you? By the multitude of thy merchandise, they have filled the midst of thee with violence, and thou hast sinned. Therefore, I will cast thee as profane out of the mountain of God, and I will destroy thee, O covering cherub, from the midst of the stones of fire. Thine heart was lifted up because of thy beauty. Thou hast corrupted thy wisdom by reason of thy brightness. I will cast thee to the ground. I will lay thee before kings that they may behold thee. Thou hast defiled thy sanctuaries by the multitude of thine iniquities, by the iniquity of thy traffic. Another interesting English word used here. When we think of merchandise that's being sold, and then we think of traffic, I don't think of cars. I actually think of like a drug dealer, drug trafficking. So here is Satan or Lucifer in heaven, the covering, one of the covering cherubs. He's selling this merchandise, these false concepts about God to the angels of heaven. He's trying to spread disaffection. He's trying to tell the angels of heaven, I'm not being treated properly, and probably you aren't either. You know, the power of Satan is in his ability to obscure the truth about God's character. But the power of Jesus is in his ability to reveal the truth about God's character. I want to listen to the truth of Jesus Christ. How about you? I do not want to listen to the lies of the enemy. Well, he's selling his merchandise, and by the iniquity of his traffic, therefore will I bring forth a fire from the midst of thee. It shall devour thee, and I will bring thee to ashes upon the earth in the sight of all them that behold thee. You know, we have a lot to look forward to, friends. This great controversy is going to come to an end. Amen. And we have trials to pass through as God's faithful followers of the Lamb. But God will be with us. Amen. Number four, God creates the world. It's in this context that we find that Scripture tells us that God creates the world when there's already this great controversy that's being waged in heaven. Lucifer and his angels are cast down here to earth, and then in that context, God creates Adam and Eve. Well, he creates the world in 6 days. Then on the sixth day, he creates Adam and Eve. He forms them from the dust of the ground, and then he rests on the Sabbath day. I think it's wonderful that God, the crowning act of creation is the Sabbath. We're going to come to that later. God creates the world. Psalm 33, verse 6 through 9, we're talking about the Word of God this weekend, how important it is to venerate the Scripture, how important it is to study the Bible, how important it is to continue in the Word. Jesus says in John 8, 31 through 32, if you continue in my Word, then you're my disciple indeed, and you shall know the truth.

truth, and what will the truth do? The truth will set you free. It's important to tell yourself the truth. And I'm not talking about your own truth or someone else's truth. You know, this whole concept of postmodernism, where everybody has a version of truth. It's important to allow the scripture to be the authority of your life. Amen. And to receive the truth of the revelation of God in the person of his son, Jesus. Well, Psalm 33, 6 through 9 tells us, by the word of the Lord were the heavens made, and all the host of them by the breath of his mouth. That's a powerful word, would you say? I need that type of word living in me. He gathers the waters of the sea together as a heap. He lays up the depths in storehouses. Let all the earth fear the Lord. Let all the inhabitants of the world stand in awe of him. I've been convicted. Sometimes I use the word awesome too freely. I need to use the word awesome to describe Jesus and his word. All the world stand in awe of him. For he spake and it was done. He commanded and it stood fast. Hallelujah. John chapter 1 tells us, in the beginning was the Word was with God, and the Word was God. Now, the Greeks were really having a hard time when John wrote this. It was the Greco-Roman world then. In the Greek New Testament, John chooses the word logos to describe Jesus. And logos in the Greco-Roman philosophical mindset was this kind of disembodied, esoteric wisdom that would emanate from some oracle. And so when John uses the word logos to describe Jesus, and then he says the logos was made flesh, you're like... And the Greeks believed that flesh was just wicked, and the only thing that mattered was this immortal soul, this spirit, you know, and it didn't matter what you did in the flesh as long as you ascended to some virtuous truth in your mind. They totally didn't understand the concept of righteousness in action. And so when John chooses the word logos to describe Jesus, it's quite interesting. He's kind of, you know, being a provocateur to the Greco-Roman world. And he's saying, in the beginning was the Logos, and the Logos was with God, and the Logos was God. The same was in the beginning with God. All things were made by him, and without him was not anything made that was made. So how was everything made? By the word of God, by Jesus. Did you know there's whole movements in the last 150 years? And we're talking about millions of people, whole denominations that deny that Jesus even existed before he was born of Mary. There is a tremendous effort today to try to bring Jesus down to the level of the so-called, what the New Age calls, the masters of every world religion. Friends, Jesus is the creator. The Bible's very clear. He's the creator. And that's significant. Talk about an understatement. That's significant because God has given us the Sabbath to, on a weekly reminder to remember who our Maker is. And not only did he rest on the Sabbath day at creation, but he rested on the Sabbath day on the cross. He was crucified on Friday and put in the tomb on the Sabbath. So he rests both at creation and he rests at redemption. The message is, God's work is completed for us at creation and his redemption is completed. What we need to learn is to follow him and his word and by faith become obedient, trusting and obedient to him. Amen. I don't know about you, but I am sometimes stubborn, a little slow in my willingness to learn. And the Lord has had to humble me to make me teachable. God help us to be what James says in 3:17, easily entreated. Number five, man was created in the image of God. I'm going to bring this out a little bit here. So man is created in the image of God. The Bible describes that we are not like from some primordial goo that was struck by lightning, and then we are some sort of single-cell amoeba that evolves into
Homo sapien.

And then we stand up at Homo erectus and we scratch on cave walls. That's not what the Bible describes. The Bible describes that man is made in the image of God. That's quite a beginning, would you agree? We need to prepare our young people because they're going to go to university or they're going to be exposed to this idea that you come from nothing and you're going nowhere, so life has no meaning. I remember I picked up this young man off the side of the highway. He had a big mohawk and he had a big tattoo on his face. You know, when you get tattoos on your face, that's kind of the message of no going back. But if you have a tattoo on your face, God will take you back. Beloved, I don't know what you've been through or what you're going through, but this young man had this big circle in tattooed on his cheekbone, and I picked him up, and he said, "Where are you going?" He said, "Nashville." I said, "Well, I can get you halfway there." I said, "What's up with the circle in on your face?" He said, "Oh, I'm a nihilist." I said, "Oh, nihilism. Tell me about it." The concept of Nietzsche, the philosopher, the pastor's kid, albeit. Pray for the pastors and their families. Nietzsche said, God is dead. And this nihilism kind of came out of this concept that people not believing in God, that he is alive and he lives. And this young man proceeded to tell me in this most boyish voice. He's like in his early 20s. And I said, what are you doing out here? He says, I live on the trains. I jump trains and I shoot up heroin. I said, did you come from a rough home? He said, no, had a good home. I said, your parents know where you are? He said, no. I said, you need to call him. I gave him $20 and the steps to Christ and made him vow to me that he would buy food and not drugs or alcohol. He said he would. But it's very important to know that we're created in the image of God. Amen. We have an incredible beginning. We have an incredible future. And we have an incredible meaning in this life because of Jesus. God said, let us make man in our image, our likeness, and let them have dominion over the fish of the sea and over the fowl of the air and over the cattle and over all the earth, over every creeping thing that creeps upon the earth. So God created man in his own image. In the image of God created he him, male and female created he them. I want to say something here, and I really believe this. You know, God could have created us any way he wanted to. But just our anatomy tells, there's a message in our body. You know, I've been able to work at a lifestyle center for the last 4 years and learn how the cells reproduce every so often. And the younger we are, our cells reproduce faster. You know, there's more mercy. There's mercy built into us. But as we get older and we're supposed to know better, you know, the cells reproduce a little slower. Don't we know it? I'm at midlife, and I'm starting to feel those cells reproducing a little slower. And but praise God, there's still mercy built in, and I'm glad for that. But I think it's interesting that God chose to make man. He formed us but from the dirt of the ground, from the clay of the ground, and breathed into our first father, Adam, the breath of life. Whew. And he chose to give us two ears in one mouth. Now, he could have put two mouths on the side of our heads. I think that would be some good pop art, you know, someone to do a painting of a person with two mouths and in one ear, because that's more emblematic of what we see in modern culture. But God gave us two ears and one mouth. I think the message is clearly this. In God's economy, in God's value system, listening is twice as important as speaking. Perhaps one of the greatest acts of humility is to listen. God, help us to be good listeners, especially to the Lord in his word. Well, I've already mentioned it. Number six, God gave man two ears and one mouth. Let's look at the scriptural or the biblical implications of that. Romans 10:17, Paul, again, someone that knew something about being stubborn, kicking against the pricks. Paul says, so then faith comes by what? Hearing. And hearing from the, or by the word of God. It's important to listen to the word of God. James 1 verse 19 says, wherefore, my beloved brethren,
Let every man be swift.

0: to what?
1: Hear.
0: You ever been told you're too quick to speak? I had an old, wise elder one time tell me in church, he says, Pastor, I was a brand new pastor quite a while ago. And he said, Pastor, you speak up too quickly. Now, he was 80 years old, so he had earned that right. You know, you collect wisdom over the years. And he had been a missionary for a long time. And I said, tell me about it. And he says, you need to slow down. Don't react. Listen before you say anything. And I said, okay, I need help. James 3:17, the Bible says, but the wisdom that is from above is first pure, then peaceable, gentle, and easy to be entreated. Say it with me. Easy to be entreated. Easy to be entreated. What's the opposite of being easily entreated? Stubborn. This really steps all over my toes. I said, Lord, help me to be easily entreated by your word. Help me to be teachable. I remember my third grade teacher sent my report card home, and in the grading system in North Atlanta where I grew up, you didn't get A's and B's and C's and D's. You got E's and S's and like S plus and S minus and N's. N was like an F. I didn't get an N, but I got an S on follows instruction well. And then I remember a college professor came to me and he says, Jeff, you know, we really like you, the professors. We get together and talk about the students and the potential that they have, but you know your problem? I said, what's that? He said, you're so unteachable. I said, and as I kind of recall, I don't remember if it was then or later, I started to think of like, well, this is why, if you guys would teach, you know, and I just, thankfully I didn't say anything. And there's a time to be stubborn, right? There's a time to like not just like drink in whatever's being taught. But if it's the word of God, drink it in. Be easily entreated. You know, it's relaxing when you read the word of God and you don't have to be afraid that you're swallowing a hook. It's like, oh, good. You know, it's peaceful. There's not like some hand behind its back like trying to get you. It's like, the Lord's like, no. It's an embrace I want to give you. Number 7, God gives man the Sabbath at creation. Now, this is significant. Genesis 2:1-3, thus the heavens and the earth were finished and all the host of them. And on the 7th day, God ended his work, which he made, and he rested on the 7th day from all his work, which he had made. And God blessed the 7th day and sanctified it, because that in it he had rested from all his work, which God created and made. Hallelujah. Aren't you glad that the first full day God gives man is a day of rest? Isn't that nice? That's just, you know, he makes paradise, and then he gives Adam a woman, a helpmate comparable to him, and then he says, now, first day, you get the day off. We're just going to rest on the Sabbath, and we're going to commune together. And I imagine they probably went through a nature walk, and God just like, they enjoyed communion face to face. You know, the book of Isaiah chapter 66, the last chapter, the last verses in the book of Isaiah says, in the new heavens and the new earth, we're going to come together on every Sabbath day. You know, if the Sabbath was at creation and the Sabbath is in the new heavens and the new earth, then why wouldn't the Sabbath mean something now? We're not saved by obedience to the law. We're saved by grace through faith, not of works, lest any man should boast, but we're judged by our works. And Jesus says in John 14:15, if you love me, keep my commandments. Well, so I want to kind of bring out just how much opposition just the creation week has endured. There's been all sorts of theories since textual or higher criticism has arrived in the 18th century. And they are now questioning in that there wasn't really literal 7 days. There was gaps of billions of years between day

this day and that day, and the creation week doesn't really mean anything. You know, in the French Revolution, to try to be an affront to the Bible, affront to Christianity, they just decided to get rid of the seven-day week. You know, every bit of time, every demarcation of time is based on physical science, physical law. You know, the earth, how long does it take for the earth to rotate one time on its axis? I should tilt it after the flood. So how long does it take for the earth to spin? One time, 24 hours. And then while the earth is spinning one time every 24 hours, how long does it take for there to be a month? What's the demarcation of physical science that gives us a month? So while the earth is spinning on its axis, giving us a day for every 24 hours, the moon is spinning around the earth once every 30 days, approximately. And then so we get the concept of days and months, and then how long does it take for the earth, while all this spinning is going around, to go around the sun? The Jewish calendar would tell us about 360 days. Now it's 365 days, but you get the idea. So it takes about 365 days, give or take, for the earth to go around the sun. And you can break all that down into minutes, into seconds, into hours, and all that. But here's a question. Why a seven-day week? There's nothing in science, there's no physical law in the world that says, 7 days. It's not there. So it begs the question to the intellectually honest atheist, hey, why are we have 7 days every week? Creation. Talk about an enduring influence on humanity. The scripture, we still have 7 days a week, don't we? And so the atheist can rage against the scripture and mock the young student and be a bully and be pretty proud of himself or herself as he denigrates and makes fun of the little student that is insecure and trying to establish his identity or her identity and then, you know, make him lose his faith. But he still counts time 7 days a week. I just love that. And the seven-day week is significant because we see both at the French Revolution, they tried to make it 10 days, and then at the Bolshevik Revolution, they changed it up. They went to 5 days. And both times, it didn't last. And if you look at almost every language, the seventh day is almost translated in almost every language as some version of Shabbat or Sabbath. I love that. I love that. That just makes me smile. That's enduring influence of the scripture on humanity. Well, Adam and Eve, we find rebel and sin against God. I'm going to have to move through this quickly. We're told that the serpent is more subtle than any of the beasts of the field, and now his trafficking and his merchandise that he was selling in heaven, he now brings his derivations to man. And he starts with Eve, and he suggests to her, subtly, albeit, has God said you shall not eat of every tree of the garden? Notice the subtle implication. The serpent is trying to suggest that somehow that God is capricious, that God is arbitrary. And he's trying to make God look like he's holding out on Eve. When in fact, the Lord had just told them, of every tree of the garden you may freely eat, just not one tree. Now, can you imagine a government that only has one law? You know, how does the Bible influence humanity? James Madison, one of the founding fathers of this country, said the government that governs the least is the best. That's a Christian concept. You want to raise your children to be obedient, you give them a few consistent rules that you're not being a hypocrite with, but you're living up to it yourself, and they're fair, and it's ideal to live out in the country where you can tell them yes all the time. Hey, Dad, can I go outside? Yeah, go outside. Go play with the dog and the chickens and jump on the trampoline. You're not living in the city, you know, and like, oh, no, you can't go outside. No, you know. And you're able to tell your children yes all the time.

And when you tell them no, it's reasonable. A few times, like, well, no, like, well, let's consider this. This is one of the first revelations of God's character, is that his government is fair and it's not capricious, it's not onerous, it's not tons of rules. For a youngest sibling, I love this concept of God. You see, you give me too many rules and I just, there's something in me. It's almost visceral. It's like, Lord, help me to just not be rebellious. Well, the serpent tried to trick Eve with a false concept of God as he's trafficking his merchandise now on earth. Has God said you should not eat of every tree of the garden? The woman speaks to the serpent, not a good idea. We may eat of the fruit of the trees of the garden, but of the fruit of the tree in the midst of the garden, God has said you should not eat of it, lest neither shall you touch it, lest you die. You know the story. The serpent says to the woman, you shall not surely die. And we still have this concept, this lie that's going around that wicked people live eternally in a lake of fire, even right now, and God somehow enjoys it, otherwise he wouldn't allow it. And that's a whole nother study, but those who don't give their life to Jesus, they perish. There's not eternal torment. And that's a whole nother study, but that false concept about God makes God worse. It makes, in the mind of people that it really dig into that, I'm like, well, now, wait a second. I thought Hitler was wicked, and he was. But God is torturing people in hell for eternity? Well, they only live to be 30. Does it seem like justice? It's such a relief to find out the Bible doesn't teach that. Amen. Oh, my Lord, talk about a relief. You can follow God from a motivation of love and not confused fear. Well, the serpent said unto the woman, you shall not surely die. That's a lie. For God doth know that in the day that you eat thereof, your eyes will be opened, and you shall be as gods, knowing good and evil. Another lie. It's interesting. There's a concept that's been rolled out, and I was confronting this in some of my training. Of a new Jesus Christ. There was a French Jesuit in 1952 named Teilhard de Chardin that said we need to come up with a new Jesus Christ because that's the only way we're going to unite all the world religions. And Teilhard de Chardin is considered like the father of the new age. This is not like some people selling crystals at the flea market. This is people in high places. And he came up with this new Jesus Christ called the Cosmic Christ. And he said that the world is going to evolve to a point where mankind realizes that they are deity. He called it the Omega Point. And when mankind realizes that they are God, then the great Cosmic Christ is going to come and unify all world religions. And you think, well, phew, I'm so glad that hasn't caught on. It's actually heavily represented in the UN. This is not conspiracy theory. This is just what we're dealing with in our world today, this opposition to Scripture. Friends, there's one way to the Father. His name is Jesus. It's not multiple choice. Jesus is not some master on the level of all the other world religions. He's the Son of God. There's only one way back to the Father, and that's through Jesus Christ, the sacrifice of Jesus, through the blood atonement of the Lamb of God. And we should never apologize for that. Now, preach it in love, but preach it, please, teach it. Number 8, sinful man is afraid of God's word. So what's the result of sin? Now we see that sinful man is afraid of God's word. This is very important because early we read in Romans 8:7 that the carnal man is enmity with God. And now we see, you want to see, what does sinful man look like as soon as he sins? Adam and Eve give evidence of this as soon as God pursues them in the garden in Genesis chapter 3. God comes in the garden in the cool of the day. In the morning, he says, Adam, where are you? Now, God knew where Adam was. It was kind of a rhetorical question.
And I think sometimes God asks us questions for us to consider.

ourselves, like, you know, where am I? How did I get here? How did I get like this? And he knows where we are. He knows how we got there. But sometimes, you know, we need to consider. And number eight, sinful man is now afraid of God's word and hides from his presence. We read about this in Genesis 3. The Bible says in verse 8, and they heard the voice of the Lord God walking in the garden in the cool of the day, and Adam and his wife hid themselves from the presence of the Lord God amongst the trees of the garden. And the Lord God called unto Adam and said, where are you? And he said, I heard your voice in the garden, and I was afraid because I was naked. I hid myself. Now, I know today we live in a culture that says, you know, don't body shame me. I can be naked and be unashamed about that. But, you know, once that lie subsides and people still deal with the shame of sin that we all have faced, you know, it strips our dignity from us. That's what sin does. And we all have been victimized by it. But praise God, Jesus came to empower us and to save us. He doesn't want us to be victims. He wants to cover our shame. Hallelujah. He doesn't want to expose us and get the whole class laughing at us. He covers our shame. Sinful man is now proud and self-worshiping. We get evidence of this. Jesus says in the scripture that out of the abundance of the heart, what does the mouth do? And so we get evidence of what sinful man is like almost immediately. Verse 11, and he said, who told you that you were naked? Have you eaten of the tree where have I commanded that you shouldn't eat? And the man said, well, I take full responsibility for this. You want to talk about a loss of dignity? What kind of a sniveling position is a man in to throw his wife under the bus and then God as well in the whole process? I've just described to you not only Western civilization, but the whole world for the past 6,000 years. Because this is what fallen man does. The unrenewed heart, the unconverted heart, will not take responsibility. It will exalt self at the expense of those closest to them. This is what pride and self-worship looks like. It's hard for love to grow in that type of a construct. Hast thou eaten of the tree that I commanded that you should not eat? And the man said, it's the woman who you gave to be with me. She gave me of the tree, and I did eat. And the Lord God said unto the woman, what is this you have done? And the woman, not much better. The serpent beguiled me, and I did eat. So later in the book of Exodus, we're going to get the revelation of the law of God, the Ten Commandments. The first four commandments deal with our relationship with God. The last six deal with our relationship with our fellow man. And notice that Adam says, this woman who you gave me, you gave me. I can't be held responsible for this. Hey, God, do a better job. Get me a better wife. And hey, this woman. And that's basically what unconverted men still do to this day. That's why we need to be converted on a daily basis. To love our wives like Christ loves the church with an unconditional love. And give ourselves. You know, you can't be a generous giver unless you see the generous heart of the Father that he gave Jesus. You know, we all at our default have a mentality of scarcity. But God wants to divest us of that scarcity mentality and give us a mentality of abundance that we can give. You can't give what you don't have. God, help us to receive the gospel from the word. Well, number nine, the first gospel promise from God to man is made. God tells the serpent, because you have done this, you are cursed above all the cattle, above all the beasts of the field. Upon thy belly shalt thou go, and dust shalt thou eat all the days of thy life. I will put enmity between thee and the woman, between thy seed and her seed. It shall bruise thy head, and thou shalt bruise his heel. And so ever since this time, you have two groups of people. You have those who are the seed of the woman. Ultimately, Jesus would be born of woman. That would be the church, the Christian church who follow the word of God, and then those who don't, the seed of the serpent.
I've heard some people say, and I've done this before, well, everybody is a child of God.

God. That's not what the Bible teaches. In fact, later we're going to look at it, and I don't know if we're going to have time, but John chapter 8, Jesus is talking to the religious leaders in his day, right around verses 37 to 44, and they're all arguing with him. They're Pharisees. They're teachers of the law. And they're trying to kill Jesus. And Jesus is saying, look, if you'll continue in my word, then you'll be my disciple and you'll be free. You'll know the truth and the truth will set you free. And they say, well, we've never been in prison to anybody. I mean, they're a subject territory to the Roman, you know, the Roman government. I mean, talking about delusion or being deluded. You know, it's scary sometimes how we can kid ourselves, not be honest with ourselves. And they said, we've never been in prison to anybody. And he says, well, whoever commits sin is a slave to it. And they're still arguing how they're so righteous and he doesn't know what he's talking about. I mean, he's God. And then he tells them, he says, look, you're of your father. And why don't you listen to me? It's because my word has no place in you. And that's actually why you seek to kill me. The carnal mind is enmity against God. It's not subject to his law, neither indeed can it be. And they said, well, we're not born of fornication. Now they're really trying to get at him because they know he's the son of the carpenter and Mary, his mother, was pregnant before the marriage was, you know, and the rumor mill had it that Jesus was some illegitimate child. They didn't believe in the whole concept that Mary was impregnated by the Holy Spirit. So then they say, well, we're not born of fornication. And they're quite proud of themselves in their legalese. And he says, look, you are of your father, the devil. And his lusts you will do. And this is why you seek to kill me, because my word has no place in you. And the lusts of your father, that's what you're going to do. It's like, whoa. So the distinguishing characteristic between the seed of the woman and the seed of the serpent is quite simply the reception of the word of God. And we sadly see this almost immediately in Genesis 4, where Cain and Abel are both worshiping God. One worships the fruit of his own labor, and the other worships the lamb. God accepts Abel's worship of the lamb. Cain gets jealous, and in anger, he hits his brother and kills him. And that enmity has been repeated again and again and again ever since. The seed of the serpent who rejects the word of God will eventually be, given the opportunity and the need, will be the aggressor against the seed of the woman. History has revealed to us millions and millions and millions, 50 million Russian Orthodox and 50 million Spanish Inquisition, and on and on and on it goes. Those who want to read the Bible, you know what the Latin word heresy means? To choose for yourself. Secular historians call the time when the earth didn't have the Bible. Of course, they don't call it this, but it's still called the Dark Ages. Over 1,000 years, the world did not have the scripture. But once the Bible came out, and Luther writes it in German, Tyndale in English, Johann Gutenberg makes the printing press, and the Bible explodes to the common person, and they all have access to it, it changes everything. The monarchies became Protestant. They started reading their Bibles. It's a fascinating history. There's a book called Ecclesiastical Megalomania by Robbins that details the history of when a critical mass of people in the 1500s and 1600s received the scripture and what it did to them. The monarchies started to give people freedom to have land rights. You could own land. And then people quit dying at 35 and 40, and they started wanting to work harder, and they started learning who God was, and they developed a work ethic. And then there was a huge collection of wealth in these European countries that had the scripture. They had land rights, they had property rights, and it was fascinating. It's a fascinating study. The 1500s, 1600s, 1700s, you see the word of God rising. And the world is coming out of the dark ages. Psalm 119, 105, thy word is a lamp unto my feet and a light unto my path. Verse 130,
the entrance of thy

Word gives light. You know, the implications of the scripture and the gospel given to man has been nothing short of revolutionary. A very simple tenet is this: you will act out on other people your picture of God. It's true. If you feel condemned by God, you will be a critical person. But if your heart is at peace with God, you accept the promises of Scripture, you accept the gospel, you accept the blood of Jesus on your behalf, and you surrender your life, and you have peace, goodwill from the Father in the person of Jesus, then you'll be able to give that to others. And you won't have to be in first place. It'll be okay to be humble and just a servant. The Scripture has had a profound impact on the world in health. You know, people, you have the health care, people started to help without interest of money. This is history. You have education, literacy exploded. People started to read the Bibles. People were encouraged to read. It had tremendous impact on society. People started learning about hygiene. Started reading Leviticus and how to have proper water. You know, you need to deal with your waste over here and have clean water, and we should put the dead over there, and it changed people. I want to give you some homework. I encourage you to go on YouTube this afternoon or tomorrow and Google or YouTube the Kim Yol people receiving the scripture in their own language. Kim Yol, K-I-M-Y-A-L. It's such a touching video. The Kim Yol people were neighbors to the Papua New Guinean people, the cannibals. And this culture didn't have the word of God. And, you know, humanity will degrade without a knowledge of God. But once they received the word of God, no longer headhunters, now they're on fire for Jesus. They're learning how to love. They're learning how to live. It's such a fascinating video. I encourage you to watch it. I wish I had another hour, but I don't. Friends, the Bible has endured much opposition. God help us to be easily entreated, and may God's voice not find any opposition in us. Amen? God's word will accomplish that which he sent forth to accomplish: our salvation, our transformation back into the image of God. Let's pray. Loving Father, I want to just praise you for Jesus, the Word. Thank you that the Word was made flesh. Lord, the implications of Jesus being given to the human race and the Word coming to communicate to us the message of the gospel, the message of the Father of peace and goodwill, is nothing short of transformative. We pray that we would be easily entreated. We would humble ourselves and be quick to listen, slow to speak, quick to obey, slow to rebel. Help us to that end. In Jesus' name, amen. God bless you, friends.

Hi, friends. This is Pastor Doug Batchelor. Would you like to hear an amazing fact? More and more of the world is turning now to natural forms of energy to try and find their power. And they're resorting to things like the wind farm that we have here in Jamaica at Wigton. You know, I remember years ago, my wife and I going to visit the Big Island of Hawaii, and we were amazed at all the potential there for natural power, but they weren't using it. There at the south part of the island, there was volcanic activity. You can make geothermal power there. If you went to Waimea, the wind was constantly blowing, but they had no windmills there. If you went over to Kona, sun always shines, solar electric. But they didn't have very much solar

Electric there. And if you went to Hilo, it was always raining. Hydroelectric. And in spite of all that potential for power there on the big island of Hawaii, they were powering the island back then with dirty diesel generators. Made me think about how we sometimes waste the power of God's Spirit that He's making available to us. And each of us can have that Spirit if we simply ask. You can read in Zechariah chapter 10. What do we do? Ask of the Lord rain in the time of the latter rain, and He will send flashing clouds. Jesus also said in the book of Luke, if you then, being evil, know how to give good gifts to your children, how much more will your Father in heaven give the Holy Spirit to them that ask? When you look in the book of Acts, when the Holy Spirit was poured out, it says there was a sound of a mighty rushing wind. And that power that launched the church back then can still power your life today, friends. So why don't you ask Him?

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Perhaps you've been watching our Good News TV channel and you're wondering if there may be a church family near you where you can go and worship that teaches right out of the Bible like we do here on Good News TV. 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

Our message is entitled Path to the Throne of God. We're going to find out how we can be ready to see our Lord face to face. So I invite you to take your Bible and open with me to our first opening verse found in the book of Proverbs chapter 4, and notice with me in verse 18. The Bible says, "But the path of the just is as the shining light that shineth more and more unto the perfect day. The way of the wicked is as darkness, and they know not at what they stumble." Here we find the wise men describing two pathways, the path of the just and the way of the wicked. And every single one of us in this room and everyone in the world is walking on one of these two pathways. There's no third path. There's no neutral ground, friends. Today, we're either walking the path of the just or the way of the wicked. The question is, which path are you walking on right now? The Bible tells us that the path of the just is like a shining light, a light that shines more and more, brighter and brighter, clearer and clearer.

And this path leads to the perfect day. Whereas the way of the wicked is a dark path. And those who walk in stumble. And they know not what causes them to stumble, because this way is a way of darkness. Now, friends, I don't know about you, but I want to walk on the path of the just. Amen? So we want to look into this path and find out, what is this path anyway? And what does it mean to walk upon it? Well, friends, let's first identify who walks on the path. It says it's the path of the just. And that word just.

to be made right. And the only way we can be made right in the eyes of God is through the blood of Jesus. So this is the path of those who have been washed in the fountain of Jesus' blood. But we also know, according to Romans chapter 1 and verse 17, that the just shall live by faith. So this is a path of those who are seeking to walk by faith and not by sight. In other words, this is a path of faith. It's not a literal path, but it's a journey of faith. A path, brothers and sisters, implies that there is movement, isn't that right? From one place to another. So this shows that our faith must continually be on the move, never stagnant, never complacent, never in the same place, because only as we move forward, upward and onward on the path, will the light begin to shine more and more, brighter and brighter, unto the perfect day. And friends, the perfect day is the time of perfect clarity. It's the day in which we see the light in all of its fullness without any layer of darkness separating us from the light. And so what exactly is and when is this perfect day? Oh, friends, in order to find out what the perfect day is, we first must define what the light is. And so notice how the Bible defines the light in the book of 1 John chapter 1 and verse 5. Please write it down. 1 John chapter 1 and verse 5 tells us, this is the message which we have heard of him and declare to you, that God is light and in him is no darkness at all. As we move forward in the path of the just, the path of faith, the light of who God is becomes clearer and clearer to us. And notice what specifically about God is so bright like a light. Notice now in 2 Corinthians chapter 4 and verse 6, the Bible says, for God who commanded the what? Light to shine out of darkness has shined where? In our hearts. To give the light, but what is the light? The light of the knowledge of the glory of God in the face of Jesus Christ. So the Bible tells us clearly in this passage that the light represents the knowledge of the glory or the character of God. In other words, as we continue to move forward in our faith, we will receive fresh revelations of who God is. His wonderful and beautiful character will become clearer and clearer to us. And the Bible says that the light of the knowledge of the glory of God is found in the what again? The face of Jesus Christ. But the Bible says that no one can see God's face and live. It's not talking about the literal face so much. But what do we have in our possession that reveals to us the knowledge of who God is? What do we have that reveals the light of the knowledge of the glory of God? We have the Bible. Can you say amen? And so we see that the light that is shining on the path of the just is simply the knowledge. It is the what? Or the understanding of who God is, his glorious character for us. And so if the light is the knowledge of who God is, then the perfect day is the day that we see our God face to face. It's the day when that which is perfect is come, and that which is in part shall be done away with. In other words, the perfect day that the path leads to is none other than resurrection morning. It's the day that Jesus comes again. Oh, friends, do you realize that we're on a path that leads to seeing God face to face? A path that leads to the very throne of God. And friends, it's one thing to be on the path today, but it's a totally different thing to make it to the end of the path, because Jesus said, he that endures to the end are going to be saved. You see, I believe that all of us, most of us, if not all of us, are all at least standing on the path right now. Friends, you're on the path, but God wants us to move forward in faith so that we can be ready for the end. Can you say amen? And if we want to make it to the end, we must pray this prayer in the book of Psalms 25 in verse 4 and 5. The Bible tells us, show me thy ways, O Lord. Let's read it together. Teach me thy paths. Lead me in thy truth and teach me. For thou art the God of my salvation. On thee do I wait all the day. So friends, if we want to make it to the end of the path, then we first must understand what the path is. And so we're praying, Lord, show me your way. Teach me this path. Help me to understand the way that I should walk so that I can be ready to see you face to face. And friends, when we ask God, Lord, show me your way, your pathway, here's the answer. In Micah chapter 6 and verse 8, here's the answer of God. We're praying, Lord, show me your way. And notice the answer. He has shown thee, O man. Show me your way, Lord. Okay. He has shown thee, O man, what is good.
And what doth the Lord

require of thee, but to do what? Justly, and to love mercy, and to walk humbly with thy God. Friends, to walk humbly with God implies that there's a path that you're walking upon. Isn't that right? And as we walk humbly with our God on the path of the just, the path of faith, in this path, God actually teaches us to do justly and to love mercy. And the reason why is because this pathway that leads to the perfect day, the throne of God, is a path of justice and mercy. Because this path actually leads us, listen, friends, it leads us to a place where the justice and the mercy of God kiss each other. It is a path that teaches us about the character of God. And friends, God's character is mercy and justice, two sides of the same coin. And this is what the path teaches us. So Lord, show me your way. And he shows us the just and the merciful path. In fact, notice how else the Bible describes the path of faith. In Isaiah 35 and verse 8, the Bible says, "And an high way shall be there." What kind of way? Oh, friends, God's way is a lot higher than the low ways of the world. Can you say amen? It is a highway, not just a highway, it says, "And it shall be called the way of holiness. The unclean shall not pass over it." So this path that is like a shining light that leads to the perfect day, it's a highway, but it's also a holy way, because this pathway leads to a most holy place where the justice and the mercy of God kiss and embrace. Friends, I want to walk this path. How about you? It's a highway. It's a holy way. And where do we see this pathway illustrated for us most clearly and most fully? Where do we see who is the way, friends? Back to God. Jesus said in John chapter 14 and verse 6, write it down. Jesus said unto him, "I am the way, the truth, and the life. No man comes to the Father except but by me." And so Jesus said, "I am the path. I am the way that leads humanity back to God." And so when you look upon Jesus, you see the way of holiness. You see the just and the merciful path. You see in the life and death of Jesus Christ, the way to God, the truth about God, because he embodies the very life of God in the flesh. Can you say amen? Jesus is the way. But before Jesus came in the flesh, God wanted those who live in the Old Testament to understand the pathway as well. Can you say amen? And so before Jesus came, God illustrated this path of life, this path of faith, in another way. He illustrated to us how. Notice Psalm 77 and verse 13. The Bible says, "Thy way, O God, is where? In the sanctuary. Who is so great a God as our God?" So before Jesus would come in the flesh, God taught humanity about this path of faith in the sanctuary. The Bible says that the way of God, or the path of God, is right there in the sanctuary. And friends, it's interesting. When you look upon this sanctuary, you actually see a literal path. The sanctuary was God's visual aid to teach man about the plan of salvation through types and symbols, and it's all about Jesus and his master plan for humanity. You see, in Old Testament times, if we wanted to be forgiven, forgiveness and atonement was found in the sanctuary. That's where salvation was realized. And so this is what happened. The sanctuary had three main parts to it. How many? Three main parts. The first part was the outer court. The second was the holy place. The third was the most holy place. And these three parts of the sanctuary represents the three phases of the Christian salvation experience. In the first part, the outer court, there were only two articles of furniture. How many? As the sinner entered into the outer court, entering in through the gates into the outer court, the first things his eyes laid upon, the first piece of furniture, was the altar of sacrifice. Now, friends, that altar represents Jesus' cross, because it was there that the lamb's blood was shed and it was consumed by the fire. And friends, that altar represents the cross and how Jesus would shed his blood and be consumed by the fires of our sin for us. And that was the first thing the sinner saw. Friends, I'm so grateful that when we begin the path of faith, we don't start so much with the law and the holiness of God. We start at the foot of Calvary's cross. Can you say amen? God meets us right there at the altar, and that's where the blood is shed and applied to our lives. But then after the altar, after the cross, there's still more of the path to walk on, isn't there? Do you see it?

Most Christian churches have stopped right there at the altar. They preach about the cross, the grace, and the love of God, which is a good thing, but they don't realize that there's more of the path. There's more to it than just that, friends. God wants to bring us even further. And so after the altar of sacrifice was a laver, a brazen basin that was called the laver, filled with water. It's there that the priest would wash himself before going into the holy place. And that laver represents the second part. After we experience the cross, it represents baptism. It represents what? You see, when we have accepted Jesus' sacrifice on the cross in our hearts, the next logical step is the outward expression of baptism that symbolizes the inward experience of dying to self and living to Christ. And so we find the altar of sacrifice, the cross of Jesus, then the laver representing baptism. And it's in the first part of the sanctuary, in the outer court, where we experience the first phase of salvation, which is what we call justification. What do we call it? And justification has nothing to do with our behavior or our works. It has everything to do with the spilt blood of Jesus and the rite of baptism. This is where we're forgiven. It's the work of a very instant when we believe in the blood and the waters of baptism. Can you say amen? So it's in the outer court that we are justified, never sinned before. We're completely cleansed and forgiven. But then there is a second part of the sanctuary itself. And that was the holy place. It was called the what place? And in the holy place, there were three articles of furniture. How many? On the side of the north was the table of showbread, representing Jesus, the bread of life, but also how that man should not live by bread alone, but by every word that proceeds out of the mouth of God. That table of showbread represents Bible study. And opposite to that was the golden candlestick filled with oil that caused the fire to burn brightly. And that candlestick also represents Jesus, the light of the world, but also how God is calling us to be the light of the world as a witness for him. The candlestick represents witnessing and evangelism, letting our light shine before men. And friends, the only way we can let the light shine is if we're on fire. And the only way we can be on fire for Christ is if we're filled with the oil of the Holy Spirit that caused the fire to burn brightly for him. And friends, not only will people see the glory of God on our countenance and in our life, but they'll also feel the warmth of Christian love coming from us. Can you say amen? You see, the candlestick is just opposite to the table of showbread. You know why? Because you can't have one without the other. You can't just eat the word of God and not share the word of God. Can you say amen? And if you're trying to witness without eating the word of God, what are you witnessing of? You're just entertaining people, making people feel good about themselves. You see, the table of showbread is the substance that makes our witnessing, our light, effective in the world. Can you say amen? And so we must study the word of God and share the word of God at the same time. Because if all we do is eat the word of God, we become spiritual obese. We're just keeping it to ourselves. And friends, we can't share the word of God unless we eat it. When we eat the word of God, it's then we'll have some spiritual calories to burn brightly for him. Can you say amen? Amen. And so Bible study and witnessing go hand in hand. And then you have the third article of furniture in the holy place. It was the altar of incense just before the veil. And that altar of incense represents prayer, ascending to heaven, mingled with the sweet incense of the righteousness of Christ, because our prayers by themselves stink, friends. And that's why Jesus said when we pray, we need to pray in his name. Can you say amen? And that's more than just saying his name. That means praying in his character, through his merits. You see, it is the life of Christ, the incense of Christ's righteousness, that makes our prayers a sweet smell in the nostrils of God. And so we find in the second part of the sanctuary, in the holy place, we find prayer, Bible study, and witnessing. And friends, these three things are things that we need to do every single day. And by the way, the priest would go into the holy place every day. It was a daily service. And as we do this every single day, it's only then that we experience the second phase of the salvation experience. After justification, now in the holy place, we experience sanctification. What word was that? And the word sanctification means to set apart for a holy use. As we pray, study the Bible, and witness, we're becoming sanctified. God is making us and recreating us into his holiness. This is not the work of an instant. This is a work of a lifetime. As we do this day by day, the Lord changes us and transforms us into his own beautiful character. Can you say amen?
And so don't just stop at the altar. Friends, go into the holy place.

study the Bible, pray and witness, do this every single day, and the Lord Jesus will sanctify us. And then we find the third part of the sanctuary, which is the most holy place. And in the most holy place, there was only one article of furniture. It was called the Ark of the Covenant. It was a chest-like piece of furniture overlaid with gold on the inside and on the outside. On the inside, it contained the Ten Commandments, the holy law of God. Just above the Ten Commandments was a solid slab of gold. It was called the mercy seat, because on the mercy seat sat the Shekinah glory, which was the visible manifestation of the glory of God between the two angels. And friends, it was in that place that God's throne was. It was in the most holy place where the justice of God's law was revealed, but also the mercy seat, the mercy of God, was given. That's the place where justice and mercy kiss each other. And so when we say, Lord, show me your way, he shows us to do justly and to love mercy. And where does he teach this? In the most holy place. In other words, friends, it's in the most holy place where we have the clearest view of the light of the knowledge of the glory of God. And as we go into the most holy place by faith, it's then we experience the third phase of salvation, and that is what we call glorification. What is it called? It's the time that we are glorified. We are made at one with God. It's the time where Jesus blots out our sins completely. I and you and me, Jesus says, we're glorified in Jesus Christ. It's the place where God writes his holy law in our hearts and minds, where the new covenant promise is realized and experienced. It's the place where we sit with Jesus on his throne as an overcomer, just as Christ overcame and sat down with his Father on his throne. That's glorification. Now, friends, let me break it down. The first part of the sanctuary, the outer court, that's the place where we have, listen, where we have been saved, past tense, from the penalty of sin. We have what? Been saved from the penalty of sin. How? By the blood of the Lamb and by the waters of baptism. We've been saved from the penalty of sin, which is death. But in the holy place, that's where we are being saved, present tense, from the power of sin. As we study the Bible, pray and witness, God is saving us, in the process of saving us, from the power of sin in our lives as we gain victory through Bible study, prayer, and witnessing. Are you with me, yes or no? And then in the third part of the sanctuary, the most holy place, that's the place where we will be saved, future tense, from the very presence of sin as Jesus blots it out from the sanctuary and comes back to take us to our heavenly mansion. Can you say amen? And so we see the way of God is found in this sanctuary. There's a path, brothers and sisters. And by the way, the sanctuary not only teaches us about the true way of salvation, but it teaches us about many other doctrines. But I want you to notice, where does the light shine the brightest? In the path of the sanctuary. In the which place? In the most holy place. And friends, did you notice? It's interesting that the farther away you get from the most holy place is the farther away you get from the light. And the farther away you get from the light, the darker it becomes. But question, where does God want us to be in relation to the sanctuary? Does he want us to be far away from him? Where does God want us to be? In which place? In the most holy place, in his very presence. Can you say amen? And friends, when you read the Bible and study it, you notice that when God first created man, man began in the most holy place in relation to the sanctuary. You see, the Garden of Eden was the most holy place because there was no sin there. And God was able to find face-to-face communion and fellowship with his children without any layer of darkness separating. In other words, Adam and Eve were able to dwell in the presence of the Shekinah glory. This is where God wanted us to remain, friends, in his presence. And notice the experience of Adam and Eve in the presence of God. In Genesis 2:25, it says, and they were both what? Naked, the man and his wife, and were not, friends, they were naked in the presence of God, but there was no shame in that nakedness. And the question is why? Because there was no sin. You see, brothers and sisters, sin is what brings guilt and shame.
but they were naked without any shame. And one, another reason is because while they were naked in a very real way, at the very same time, they were also clothed.

clothed in a very real way. Do you know what they were clothed with? They were clothed with the light of the glory of God. How do we know? Because the Bible tells us so. Notice what it says in the book of Psalms 8, verse 5. Please write it down. It says, "For thou hast made him a little lower than the angels and hast crowned him with" what? Friends, when God made us, the Bible says he crowned us with glory and honor. But whose glory? The glory of God and the honor of God. Man at his creation was covered and crowned with the glory of God. It's a glory of light. In fact, notice in Psalms 104, verse 1 and 2, it says, "O Lord, my God, thou art very great. Thou art clothed with" what? "Honor and majesty, who covers thyself with light as with a..." So the Bible says that God is covered and clothed with a garment of light. And when God made man, he made him in his own image, which shows very clearly that from the beginning, man was naked of artificial garments, but he was clothed with the garment of light, which represents the glory of God. In other words, they began where the light was shining the brightest, in the very presence of God. The Garden of Eden was a most holy garden. This was God's original desire for the human race. In the presence of God, naked, but no shame in that nakedness. And if that makes sense, would you please say amen? Amen. But friends, we know that this perfect relationship didn't last very long. Bible tells us in the third chapter of Genesis that the tempter came and told lies about the character of God, the glory of God. And as a result of listening to the lies of Lucifer, the seducements of the serpent, the distractions of the devil, we find that Adam and Eve broke God's law and joined Lucifer in rebellion against God. And friends, what happened to the glorious light that enshrouded them when they sinned? Notice what happened. They were cut off and cast out into the darkness. The Bible says in Isaiah 59 and verse 2, "But your iniquities have done" what? "Separated you from your God, and your sins have hidden his face from you, so that he will not hear." Because of sin, man could no longer find face-to-face fellowship with his Maker. Sin had made man unfit to dwell in the presence of the Shekinah glory. Even as God comes to investigate, Adam and Eve begin to feel very uncomfortable. They begin to hide from the presence of God. You see, the light of the glory of God was overwhelming to them. Why? Because sin has caused the light to go out in darkness. And the Bible tells us that Adam and Eve knew that they were naked. Well, I thought that they were naked before. What does it mean that it says that they knew that they were naked and now they have shame? Why? Because that light that enshrouded them departed. They were cut off from the source of light. And now Adam and Eve and the human race are cast out into the darkness. And now there is shame in that nakedness. The glory of God departs. And ever since then, mankind has been living in the night of separation from God. We have been living in a time of gross darkness. Now, friends, think about it. If the light represents the knowledge of who God is, then darkness, which is the opposite, would represent what? The ignorance or not knowing really who God is. But I'm thankful that God did not leave us in the darkness. The Lord came and provided coats of skin to cover the nakedness of our first parents. But even though they were forgiven of their sin, Bible says that God evicted them from the Garden of Eden. And friends, this was not an act of judgment. It was an act of mercy to expel man from the Garden of Eden. Do you know why? Because if man would have partaken of that tree of life, they would have been immortal sinners. And so God was trying to protect them from being in the sinful condition throughout the ceaseless ages. And not only that, but if they were to remain in the presence of God, eventually they would have been consumed by the glory of God. And so this was not an act of judgment. It was an act of mercy, because the Bible says it is of the Lord's mercy that we are not consumed. Can you say amen? You know, some people say, if God is real, let me just see him right now. Let him reveal himself to me. If God is real, I will see it. I'll believe it when I see it. And you know, thank the Lord that God does not answer that prayer. Because if God would answer that prayer and just revealed himself to us physically, what would happen? We would be consumed by the sin of our lives. The presence of God would be a consuming fire towards the sin, and we would be destroyed with that sin.
And so

Now they're evicted eastward from the Garden of Eden. You can read that in Genesis 3, verse 24. And so now where is man in relation to the sanctuary? Where is man now? We began where? Oh, friends, help me out this morning. We began in the most holy place. But now we can no longer dwell in the presence of the light. So where is man in the sanctuary? We are all the way out here in the dark. Out there, far away from the light. And by the way, friends, it's interesting. This was the eastern gate. Mankind is cast out into the darkness. But God wants us to live in the light. But God has a problem. His problem is this. How would God bring man back into the most holy place without man being consumed by the power of his presence? You see, God's problem is this. How would he save the sinner without saving the sin? And how is he going to destroy the sin without destroying the sinner? The only way to do this is to separate the sin from the sinner. But how would God do this? How would he bring us back into the most? What is the solution to the problem of sin? Jesus is the answer for the world today. Above him, there is no other. Jesus is the way. What way? The way back to the most holy place. He is the way back into the Shekinah glory, the way back to the throne of God. As I now notice, Jesus would come to separate sin from the sinner. And notice in Malachi chapter 4 and verse 2, a messianic prophecy concerning the first coming of Jesus. The Bible says, but unto you that fear my name shall the Son of Righteousness, what? Arise with healing in his wings. The Bible likens the first coming of Jesus to the sunrise. And as the sun rises from the east, gradually dispelling the darkness of the night, so too when Jesus would come into the world, he would not come in all of his glory, but rather he would hide his glory in human flesh. The light of the universe would step down into the darkness of our lives. And friends, the reason for this, because friends, when you think about it, what happens if you're in darkness? You fall asleep in the darkness. And then someone comes in and turns on the light. How do you feel? How do you respond? You start to yell, isn't that right? Turn off the light! And friends, what's worse than that is sleeping when the light is on. Isn't that right? Some of us are sleeping right now while the light is on. God have mercy upon us. If someone is sleeping next to you, shake them. Amen? Say, my brother, my sister, you don't want to miss this. You see, when your eyes are accustomed to the darkness and someone turns on the light in all of its fullness, it's blinding. Isn't that right? It's overwhelming. You want to turn and hide from it. And so instead of God coming in all of his glory, he would come and hide the glory of his character in human flesh. And he would come as the sunrise, gradually getting brighter and brighter and clearer to reveal the light of the knowledge of the glory of God in healing doses so that our eyes might be able to adjust to seeing the light. And notice how his coming is described in the book of John chapter 1. Please turn there with me. In John chapter 1 and verse 1, it describes the first coming of Jesus to the light coming into the world. Notice what the Bible says, John chapter 1 and verse 1. The Bible says, in the beginning was the Word. And the Word was with God and the Word was God. The same was in the beginning with God. And all things were made by him, and without him was not anything made that was made. In him was life, and the life was the what? Light of men. You see, the life of God, the light of God was revealed in the life of Christ. And then it says in verse 5, and the light shines in the darkness, and the darkness comprehended it not. Verse 9, that was the true light, which lighteth every man that comes into the world. You see, friends, because of sin, we're cast out into the darkness. And so Jesus would come with the light of the glory of God. He would come to shine it in the darkness of our world. But here's the next question, friends. As we think about the sanctuary, where did Jesus come from in relation to the sanctuary? Where did he come from? Well, friends, the Bible tells us that he came from the throne of God. He came from the bosom of the Father. And guess where that is? Notice in John 16 and verse 28, the Bible tells us,
where Jesus came.

John chapter 16 and verse 28, please write it down. Jesus says, I came forth from the who? Father. And I am come into the world. Again, I leave the world and go to the Father. So notice, friends, Jesus is telling us where he came from. I've come from the Father into the world. And then after he's finished with his work in the world, he would then go back to the Father. And friends, where is that in relation to the sanctuary? Where is the Father's throne? It's in the most holy place. And so do you see, friends, Jesus came from where the light was shining in all of its fullness. He is the Shekinah glory, friends. And so we see the path of the just that leads to the throne of God. We go forward, but Jesus went backward down the path. He came from the most holy place, and he would come all the way down to the outer court, which is a symbol of the world. And there we see Jesus at the laver of baptism in AD 27, as Jesus is baptized by John in the River Jordan to begin his public ministry. He came from the Father, and now he begins his ministry at the laver. And he begins to preach, and he preaches about the kingdom of God, the kingdom of light, but people still did not understand the mission of the Messiah. They're looking for a Messiah that would give them earthly light, earthly glory. They didn't realize that Jesus came to give spiritual light and spiritual glory. And so Jesus had to go beyond the laver, friends. Going to labor was good, but it wasn't good enough for us to really see through the darkness of the night. So we see Jesus coming a little bit closer to us. And in John, the 8th chapter, we see Jesus teaching in the temple. And by the way, he is teaching in the outer court of the earthly temple. When suddenly, you remember the story, a woman was brought to him. A woman that was caught in a dirty sin in the act of committing adultery. And so after Jesus dealt with her accusers, he then said to the woman, neither do I condemn you. Go and sin no more. Friends, you know what Jesus was doing in that story? He was trying to reveal to the human race what it's like in the most holy place. He was trying to tell the world, don't you see? This is what it's like in my Father's presence. The mercy seat. It's the throne not of judgment, it's the throne of grace. Friends, it's interesting. He said in John 8, verse 12, he said, I am the light of the world. He that follows me shall not walk in darkness, but shall have the light of life. He was saying, don't you see? This is what it's like in the most holy place. Don't you want to follow me? Come with me back into that most holy place experience so that you could have the light of life. The Shekinah glory in the flesh, trying to show us what God is really like. But still, people did not understand the mission of the Messiah. The darkness was so dense, people were blinded, the light was shining, but they could not see it. Why? Well, friends, question, what was it that brought about the night of separation? What exactly was it that brought the darkness in the first place? What was it, friends? Tell me. It was sin. Sin is what brought the darkness, the misapprehension of God, the confusion of God's character, and the ignorance of his love. It was the darkness of sin. And so in order for us to truly see the light, the Lord Jesus has to remove the darkness of sin. And friends, in order to remove the darkness of sin, he had to go past the laver of baptism. In order to get rid of the darkness of sin, he had to go all the way to the altar where the lamb is slain. Because it's only through his death that sin can be removed from our lives. And so we see Jesus, friends, far away from the Shekinah glory. At the laver of baptism, then he goes all the way to the altar. Remember, friends, where do we meet God? At the altar. The first thing the sinner sees when he enters into the gates is the altar. It represents the cross where the Lamb of God would take away the sin of the world. And friends, remember, the farther away you get from the most holy place, what happens? The darker it becomes.
And so Christ went out into the darkness of our sins. We see the suffering lamb in the Garden of Gethsemane. And friends, it was a cold, dark night. And for the first time in eternity, the weight of the world's sin is being laid upon the sin bearer, Jesus Christ. Not only the sin, but the guilt and the shame and the condemnation that comes with sin is all being laid upon Jesus all at the same time. Now, friends, one sin is heavy for us to carry, but can you imagine the sin of the entire human race? Past, present, and future sins all laid upon Christ. Can you imagine how heavy it was? The guilt he felt, the condemnation, it was so dark, friends. And it was so heavy that the capillaries in his pores began to burst open, just like a grape being crushed under someone's foot. The blood began to flow. It was as if the very life of God was being squeezed out of Christ, because the wages of sin is death. The Bible says the life is in the blood. And friends, Jesus has eternal life. Friends, as the blood flows from his pores, it's as if eternal life is leaving Jesus. Because of sin, the sin that I've chosen, the sin that you have committed. Oh, friends, he took our place. It was a cold, dark night, and he was on the ground wrestling by himself with the powers of darkness. One writer describes it in these words: Jesus felt that by sin he was being separated from the Father, and the gulf was so broad, so black, and so deep that his spirit shuddered before it. Again, the Son of Man was seized with superhuman agony, and fainting and exhausted, he staggered back to the place of his former struggle. Again, he was prostrated to the earth. His suffering was even greater than before. The cypress and the palm trees were silent witnesses of his anguish, and from their leafy branches dropped heavy dew upon his stricken form, as if nature wept over its author, who was wrestling alone with the powers of darkness. Nature, it seems, was weeping for Christ while the disciples were sleeping on Christ. Friends, we look at the sleeping disciples in the midst of this crisis. It represents a sleeping church that is fast asleep in complacency, in lukewarmness, in a time of a terrible crisis when they should be watching and praying. The disciples are sleeping. Oh, friends, can you imagine how this broke the heart of God? At the very moment when Jesus needed us the most, in the very moment when he longed to know that we were praying for him, when he longed to hear a word of encouragement, when he longed to know that we appreciated something about his sacrifice, we were sleeping on him. Friends, I'm so thankful that when we need him the most, he never sleeps on us. Can you say amen? He was all alone by himself, friends, forsaken of God and forsaken of men, drinking the cup of the wrath of God for us. And friends, he was in the darkness at the altar. And after he submitted himself to the will of the Father, it's then that Judas came and betrayed Jesus with a kiss. And friends, do you remember what Jesus said to Judas? Notice in the book of Luke, chapter 22, verse 53, it says, "This is your hour and the power of..." Friends, where was Jesus? Far away from the Shekinah glory, all the way at the altar. And friends, he hung upon the cross for 3 hours. And friends, for the exact time that Jesus was on the cross, guess what happened? Matthew 27, verse 45 says, "Now from the sixth hour, there was darkness over all the land unto the ninth hour." Friends, what we're seeing here is amazing. We see Jesus taking our place. He is dying in our darkness. Why? So that we could live in his light. So that we can go back to the most holy place. So that we can be back in the Shekinah glory. Oh, friends, the cross was a dark period of this world's history. It was one of the darkest. Because, friends, when you look upon the cross, you see humanity at their worst, crucifying their Creator. How low can we go? Humanity at their worst, crucifying the one that loved them more than anything else. But friends, at the cross, not only do we see humanity at their worst, we also see divinity at its best. A God of love who would embrace a world that would reject him and spit in his face. Oh, friends, it was dark, but the darker the night, the brighter the light shines. Because friends, what does the light represent? The knowledge of the glory of
Friends, even though it was dark, it was so bright. You know why? Because at the cross, we see in clear, bright rays

who God is, the heart of God for the human race. We see God demonstrating for the human race, this is how much I love you. This is how valuable you are to me. This is the great length I would go to save you. Oh, friends, do you see Jesus never once lived for himself? He only lived for others. He gave and gave and gave until there was nothing left to give. The Bible says that he emptied himself. He even gave his garment. He hung on the cross naked, friends, so that we could be covered with the garments of his righteousness. Oh, friends, who are you and who am I that we would live our lives for ourselves? How can we be so selfish when our Creator, the one that deserves all things, never once lived for himself? He only lived to give, friends. And friends, at the cross, we see the light of God shining upon us. Friends, never, ever, ever again doubt the love of God. You are the most valuable thing in the universe. And friends, I'm so grateful that Jesus did not stay dead. Can you say amen? We don't serve a dead God, but a living Christ. He resurrected from the tomb. And remember, where would he go after that? Remember, Jesus said, I come from the Father to the world. And then I leave the world and go back where? So from the cross, where would he go? He would go back into the holy and then into the most holy place. Bible says in Hebrews 12, verse 2, he endured the cross, despising the shame, and is set down at the right hand of the what? The throne of God. In other words, he would now, from the altar, he would go back into, stopping at the laver, which also represents resurrection, because baptism is also a symbol of resurrection. And then from his resurrection to the laver, he would now go into the holy place to inaugurate his heavenly ministry. And friends, this is where God's throne was at first. And then the Bible tells us in Hebrews chapter 6, verse 19 and 20, which hope we have as an anchor of the soul, both sure and steadfast, in which enters into that within the veil, whither the forerunner is for us entered, even Jesus, made an high priest forever. And so Jesus would then go into the most holy place, beginning his special interceding and cleansing work. We understand that he did this in the year 1844, according to Bible prophecy. At first, the holy place, you can read that in Revelation chapters 4 and 5. That's the holy place ministry of Christ, the inauguration that happened after the resurrection. But then in 1844, he would step into the most holy place beyond the veil, beginning his special cleansing work. And the Bible says that he is our forerunner, the one that goes before us and we follow. Don't you see, from the altar, he goes to the laver, then to the holy place, then to the most holy place. And now he calls us, come, follow me whithersoever I lead you. And friends, we have the privilege of following Jesus by faith into the most holy place experience. Can you say amen? Because of our understanding of the sanctuary, we know exactly where Jesus is and what Jesus is doing. He's calling us to come into the secret place of the Most High so that we might abide under the shadow of the Almighty God. And that's the knowledge that we have, because it's in the most holy place that the light is shining in its clearness. And even though Jesus is in heaven for us, there is still another dark period that was to come after the cross. It's known in history as the Dark Ages. The what ages? And do you know why the Dark Ages was so dark? It's because the medieval church made it illegal to read or own the Bible. And friends, the Bible says in Psalms 119, thy word is a lamp unto my feet and a light unto my... what path? The path of the just. That's like a shining light. And so if you get rid of the light of God's word, what do you have as a result? You have the dark ages. And not only that, but the reason why the dark ages was so dark is because the medieval church did away with the light that was shining in the sanctuary. Every article of furniture and every truth therein was replaced with a counterfeit. You see, friends, during the Dark Ages, the medieval church got rid of the altar of sacrifice and they replaced it with penance and human works, shedding your own blood and teaching you can save yourself by shedding your own blood and giving offerings to the church. They got rid of that altar of sacrifice, and thus the light began to become dim. Not only that, but they got rid of the laver, which represents baptism, as the church began to sprinkle infants. The truth of baptism was abolished and replaced with a counterfeit. Not only that, but during the Dark Ages, they got rid of the table of showbread representing the word of God, and they

He replaced God's word, the bread of life, with human teachings, opinions, and traditions. That part of the past was removed, and the light began to be dimmer. And they got rid of the candlestick of evangelism, and they replaced it with inquisitions and crusades, forcing people, evangelizing by force and by the stake. And so they removed the candlestick of evangelism, and a counterfeit was set up in its place. Not only that, but they got rid of the altar of incense representing prayer, as prayer to God was replaced by confessing your sins to a man, a priest, and confessionals. That part of the path was removed, and the light was got even more dim. And they even got rid of the Ark of the Covenant, the law of God replaced with the traditions of the church, Sabbath replaced with Sunday worship, and the glory Shekinah of God replaced with the glory of man, of priests and popes. You see, the reason why the Dark Ages was so dark is because the sanctuary truth message was almost nearly extinguished. But praise God that the light will always prevail and overcome the darkness. Can you say amen? And so I want you to notice what God did. We're almost finished, friends. In Isaiah 58, verse 12, God prophesied that he would have some reformers of the path. The Bible says, thou shalt raise up the foundations of many generations, and thou shalt be called the repairer of the breach and the restorer of paths to dwell in. What path? The path of the just, that is like a shining light that shines more and more into the perfect day. God is saying that he's gonna have some people, some men and women of faith that would restore the path, restore the breach, repair it. These are restorers or reformers. These are the true pathfinders that will restore the path that was almost destroyed in the Dark Ages. So what did God do? God rose up some pathfinders after his own heart, some reformers who would restore. God rose up Martin Luther and the Lutheran Church to restore the altar of sacrifice, as Luther began to teach and preach that we're saved not by our own works, but we're saved by faith in the grace of Jesus Christ. His emphasis was salvation by grace, by faith in God's grace. And so God used Martin Luther and the Lutheran Church to restore the altar of sacrifice back into its proper place. That part of the path was restored, and the light now began to be a little bit brighter. Then God rose others, like Roger Williams and John Smith and the Anabaptist movement, to restore the labor of baptism, as they began to teach and preach that baptism is not by sprinkling infants, but by immersing adults. That part of the path was restored. God used the Baptist movement to do it, and so the light began to shine a little bit more, and we're brought even closer back to the Shekinah glory. And then God rose up the Waldensians and John Wycliffe and amongst others to restore the table of showbread representing Bible study, as they began to teach that the Bible and the Bible alone is the sole rule of authority. That part of the path was restored. The light began to shine even more, and now we're brought even closer to God. And then God rose up others like John Calvin and the Presbyterian movement, who restored the altar of prayer, as their special emphasis, their special message, John Calvin began to teach that we need to pray in order to have a personal relationship with God, in order to grow up in his likeness. Prayer is an essential element. And so God used the Presbyterian movement to restore that piece of furniture, and that part of the path was restored, and the light began to shine even more. And then God rose up John and Charles Wesley and the Methodist movement to restore the candlestick of evangelism, as they began to teach and preach that we ought to live holy lives. Theirs was a holiness message. And that's the way that we let our light shine as witnesses in the world. People ought to be able to see a difference in the way that we live our lives. And so God used the Methodist movement to restore that part of the path. The light began to shine even clearer, and we're brought even closer to the Shekinah glory. Oh, friends, don't you see that God was using every single movement to restore the path of the just, the true path of faith? He was using every movement. And friends, if I lived in during those times, if I lived in Martin Luther's time, I would be a Lutheran. If I lived during the time of the Anabaptists, I would be a Baptist. If I lived during the time of John and Charles Wesley, I would be a Methodist. You see, God was using every single movement in the past, but now we have one last piece of furniture that was yet to be restored. It's the Ark of the Covenant. It's the place where the light is the clearest and shining the brightest. And tell me, friends, did God raise up a movement to lead the world all the way back into his presence? A special movement that would restore not just part of the path, but the whole thing. Did God raise up a movement? Absolutely, yes. And friends, what movement is that?
We're going to find out.

tomorrow night. Can you say amen? But it's a movement that God is calling all of us to be a part of. It's a movement that restores all truth in the last days. You see, friends, when we understand the Most Holy Place message, when we know where Jesus is and what he's doing, we now have the clearest view and the brightest picture of who God is. And when we know it for ourselves, then we can call the world. Don't stop at the laver and the altar. Don't stop at the candlestick and the table of showbread. Don't stop at the altar of incense. Why don't we go all the way back and let the Spirit of God lead us into all the truth? Friends, what movement is this? They're described in Revelation chapter 14 and verse 12. Notice with me as we begin to bring out a few last points. The Bible says concerning God's end time people, it says, here is the patience of the saints. That word patience means endurance. In other words, these are the ones that endure to the end of the path. Are you with me? It says, here is the patience of the saints. Here are they that keep the what? Commandments of God and the faith of Jesus. I want you to notice, interesting, that the word here is mentioned twice in this verse. It says, here is the patience of the saints. Here are they, and the word here denotes a location. Isn't that right? Here denotes a location. Well, where exactly is the location of these saints? Where is here? Listen, friends, here is wherever the commandments of God and the faith of Jesus are. And friends, in the sanctuary, where's the commandments of God? In the most holy place. And where's the faith of Jesus? It's throughout the whole thing, but especially in the most holy place. Let me explain how. What was just above the Ten Commandments in the most holy place? The mercy seat. It was made of what? Pure gold. And friends, do you know what gold represents in the Bible? Faith. But notice, it's pure gold because it's a pure faith. And friends, who's the only one that has a pure faith? Jesus. The Bible tells us that God's end time people, they have the faith, not just in Jesus. They have the faith of Jesus. You know why? Because they sit with Jesus on the throne as an overcomer. They have a most holy place experience. Here is the patience of the saints. Friends, I want to be there. How about you? God's end time people, his remnant church, truly is going to be a lighthouse of truth in a world full of darkness. You know why? Because we're living in another dark age where Satan is spreading lies about the character of God, that people have misperceptions about who God is. But the darker the night, the brighter the light is going to shine. And so we go now to the book of Revelation chapter 18 as we find the final message in the last days. A message so powerful and so bright that it will bring in the perfect day, the coming of Jesus. Please turn there with me. Revelation 18, verses 1 through 4. The Bible tells us, and we're going to study this in detail tomorrow night. It says, and after these things, I saw another angel, another messenger, come down from heaven, having great power, and the earth was what? Lightened with his, friends, this angel is simply God's end time messengers in the last days. And the Bible says that they will not only be heard audibly, but the world is going to be enlightened with their glory. In other words, people will see the glory of God in the lives of his end time people, those who have a most holy place experience. And then once they're seen, then notice verse 2, and he cried mightily with a strong voice, saying, Babylon the great is fallen, and has become the habitations of devils and the hold of every foul spirit and the cage of every unclean and hateful bird. Now notice verse 4, and I heard another voice from heaven saying, come out of her, my people, that you be not partakers of her sins and that you receive not of her plagues. Here we find a messenger with a message so bright that it brings the perfect day, the second coming of Christ. Friends, do you want to know who this messenger is? Who is this angel that lightens the world with the glory of God? Tomorrow night we're going to find out. But notice just a few more verses. In Daniel chapter 12 and verse 3, it says, and they that be wise shall shine as the brightness of the firmament, and they that turn many to righteousness as the what? Stars forever and ever. Friends, in the Bible, stars represent angels, and angels are messengers. Bible is calling us to be shining stars, shining messengers, to lead people back to righteousness. And where is righteousness? My tongue shall speak of thy word, for all thy commandments are.
So to turn

people to righteousness, is to turn people back to the Ten Commandments, is to turn people back into the most holy place where Jesus sits upon his throne. Oh, friends, I want to be a star. How about you? But not like those basketball stars and those music stars and those movie stars. Those stars are just falling stars. I want to be like the bright and morning star, Jesus Christ. Can you say amen? And friends, as we continue to shine, the light of the message of God in the last days will bring in the perfect day. And then we will see our God face to face. And friends, then notice what happens to the sanctuary. In Revelation 21, verse 22 and 23, my last verse, it says, "And I saw no temple therein, for the Lord God Almighty and the Lamb are the what? Temple of it. And the city had no need of the sun, neither of the moon to shine in it, for the glory of God did light in it, and the Lamb is the light thereof." You see, friends, in heaven, there's no need of a temple, no need of artificial light, because now we're back into the very presence of God in the Shekinah glory, the place that we once began. Now Jesus brings us back. Now we see our God face to face. Only faintly now we see him, with a darkening veil between. Oh, but a blessed day is coming when his glory shall be seen. Face to face with Christ my Savior. Face to face to see and know when with rapture I behold him, Jesus Christ, who loves me so.

There's a new player in the top three causes of death, but it can still be helped with proper lifestyle if you optimize that lifestyle. Find out what it is next on Optimize for Life.

0: New player, Jay.
1: Okay, so we always know heart disease is number one.
0: Right.
1: Pretty much around the world. Little exceptions here and there, but heart disease, cancer, and now what's the big one? What's number three?
0: COPD.
1: COPD.
0: Has replaced stroke as a number three killer in our society.
1: Okay, so COPD, what is that? Chronic obstructive pulmonary disease. So we're going to talk about the lungs?
0: Yes.
1: Okay, so let's talk a little bit about the lungs. We see, so is that related to the CPAP machine?
0: Yes, it is.
1: Okay, so sleep apnea, CPAP machine, breathing, emphysema. Is this just, we're only talking about smokers here now with COPD?
0: No.
1: No, not just smokers?
0: No. Other people can get it too.
1: Okay, so if we're going to talk about the respiratory system, the thing that I always remember, the most graphic thing I can think of is that how long, we can go several days without eating.
0: Right.
1: Not that we want to.
0: No, okay? We don't.
1: Okay. We can go a day or two maybe or a few days without water.
0: Yeah.
1: How long can we go without oxygen?
0: Well, I guess the record is about 4 minutes. Maybe somebody's done longer, but you know, you can't hold your breath for only so long.
1: Okay.
0: And it's still going to have some type of destructive properties because, you know, you start taking oxygen away from the body, tissue starts to die.
1: Okay.
0: And as you and I both know, when cells are depleted of oxygen, you can have this massive thing, growth called cancer,
1: okay,
0: which takes place. You know, you take normal cells, cancer cells, you take a normal cell, start to take the oxygen away, those normal cells will start to turn cancerous.
1: So more oxygen to the tissue helps resist disease as well, right?
0: Right.
1: So let's think about the way we breathe. We know there's the nose and the larynx and the lungs and so forth. So why don't we take a picture at our graphic?
0: Okay, let's
1: take a
0: do
1: look
0: that.
1: Look a picture at that.

0: look at that. So here we have the respiratory system. Why don't you give us a little anatomy lesson here?
1: Well, obviously we breathe in through our nose, and there's hairs in there to help filter. In fact, when people are exercising, what we try and do is encourage

0: So you have to have that there to help that out. And then you got your larynx, your pharynx, the trachea, the tube goes down into the lungs, and then you see the bronchioles. You got your left lung, your right lung, the diaphragm, which is actually a muscle, Jay, that helps us to breathe more effectively. In fact, some people can actually blow up and pop a hot water bottle because they have incredible strength in their diaphragm. So the lungs are a very complicated network that do a lot for us, keep us going.
1: So the diaphragm, strength training in the diaphragm, just thinking out loud right now. So if we train with weights and do some resistance training and then some cardiovascular and so forth, we could actually become more efficient at breathing.
0: Right, but I've never seen a marathoner blow up and pop a hot water bottle.
1: Okay, so.
0: So
1: it's usually people who do strength training.
0: Right,
1: okay.
0: Yeah, yeah.
1: Okay, so then let's take a look at, I've always heard that if you took a lung, and I've never done this, but I heard if you took a lung and unfolded it, it has so many folds and creases
0: right.
1: that it would cover the size of a tennis court.
0: Yes, it's incredible the dimension of that. There's 100 miles of capillaries just in the lungs alone. I mean, it's just amazing how intricate the body is. So It does a lot for us, you know. If we don't think about, we take breathing for granted
1: right.
0: because it's automatic. We don't have to think about breathing. In fact, when people ask me how to breathe when working out, I say in and out. You know,
1: yeah.
0: The thing we want to avoid is that Valsalva, because then you get interthoracic and intracranial pressure, and we're trying to avoid that. But we take breathing for granted until we can't.
1: So when you're doing like resistance training or you're holding something and you're doing some strength training, you don't want to be holding your breath.
0: Not at all.
1: Okay.
0: Not at all.
1: Okay.
0: I mean, people they tend to do it from time to time.
1: Yeah.
0: But in fact, what I do is I've always been very aware of hernia because of all the heavy lifting we've done. And so you know that the interthoracic pressure could contribute to that. So I always learned, well, first of all, I always breathe backwards when I pushed up.
1: Okay.
0: When I pressed up, instead of blowing out, I always inhaled. Because I thought, well, I can always exhale again, but if you exhale all your air, it's hard to inhale when you're pressing up overhead. Or when I'm working hard and I'm going high intense, I'll actually start going, you know, short puffs. Just kind of like a pregnant woman, you know, delivering a child, because I don't want to get into that Valsalva. But even still, even as aware as I am, my wife Lisa and I train together a lot, and there's still times she'll have to tell me, breathe. Because even as aware as I am, you can still be guilty of cutting that off, and then you start getting that intrathoracic intracranial pressure, and it can cause, you know, there can be exercise induced like headaches because you get this vasodilation of an artery in your head because it's wanting oxygen, it's not getting it.
1: Okay.
0: And so it's going, oh, give me more, and it vasodilates and puts pressure on a nerve and you get a headache.
1: Well, the other thing I remember too from a stress management class I took years ago in my undergraduate training, they say when you're stressed out, when you're sitting waiting at a train and you're late for a meeting, the first thing we stop doing is breathing deeply. We start doing shallow
0: right,
1: breaths.
0: Right, right, right.
1: So they remember we talked about a little bit of cortisol in a previous week, and we're now into week 11. I mean, so people are coming along, maybe they're jumping in right now. Maybe this is the place for people to start, is to start doing more deep breathing exercises.
0: Absolutely.
1: Posture, even when sitting down, a lot of times we slump over.
0: And that's hard to breathe properly.
1: It is. And so when we get stressed out, we start realizing that really we're taking shallow breaths.
0: And if people find themselves yawning a lot, it's because they're not breathing deeply enough, and the alveoli sacs of the lungs are screaming like, we want more oxygen. So they create this spasmodic response and we yawn.
1: Okay, we have a great graphic on how that gas exchange takes place, and
0: okay.
1: So maybe we could take a look at that. And what we have there is we show how the oxygen comes in and oxygenates the blood.
0: Right.
1: Why don't you take us through that?
0: Well, and then it goes down, it has to deliver to all the organs, and so the organs are looking for oxygenated, nutrient-rich blood, and then they're taking away the waste byproducts, and of course they deplete the oxygen, so now we have carbon dioxide going up there back to the lungs, which picks up more oxygen than is expelled through the nostrils through the nostrils or through the mouth as carbon dioxide. And of course, when you're stressed out, like you were saying, I mean, if I'm in a car and something happens, and Lisa can tell I'm stressed out because I'll fog up the whole car. So, you know, I mean, it's weird how you can tell just how much your breathing has changed when you're in a car, if you're stressed. It's amazing. But it's a very intricate system again. We take it for granted, but that's why it's so important to have those vital nutrients in and oxygen. And of course, the more we exercise, the more efficient we are at transporting oxygen and red blood cells through the

0: throughout the body because we have that much more efficient pump.
1: Okay. So we're trying to talk about how we can optimize our respiratory system so we can breathe better. I've mentioned a little bit about posture.
0: Right.
1: And how we tend to slouch over. And
0: right.
1: I think Lisa, one of the previous weeks, talked about how putting your hands on your hip, how we tell people that when you're standing up, maybe put your hands on the back side of your hips.
0: Well, actually, we want them to turn their hands this way. So
1: okay.
0: They put their shoulders back. Because
1: okay.
0: They do this, they tend to slump over.
1: Okay.
0: And so that's we see a lot of people do that, especially women. They'll be very aware, or they'll do that a lot. And both men and women tend to slouch.
1: Yes.
0: But women tend to do the forward roll a little bit more, maybe, than men do. And so both genders are going to have the same problems with their respiratory system if they don't make some changes. And exercise, of course, encourages the diaphragm to develop more, the exchange of air. Your body just becomes more used to breathing efficiently.
1: Okay. And now, one thing that I always remember, too, is that I like to do the pull downs.
0: Okay.
1: And that way, in a sense, pulls your shoulder blades together, the whole trapezius muscles back there. And some people think I'm actually taller than I am because, in a sense, I've always worked hard on my posture like
0: right.
1: that. And they comment, oh, you must be 6'2", 6'3". And I know I'm only 6 feet, and they don't believe me. But
0: right.
1: it's the idea of keeping the shoulders back.
0: Right.
1: Now, the other thing is, what about clothing? You know, some people wear tight banded clothing, maybe tight here, maybe you're adding that ring every year. Like a tree, and they're expanding.
0: Yeah.
1: Okay. And so the blood circulation is also being restricted by even some tight socks. Maybe women sometimes they wear those undergarments or nylons and things like that.
0: Hold things in place.
1: Yeah. And so what happens is a lot of times we see the blood being pushed to the internal organs.
0: Right.
1: Okay. And pooling there, so we're not getting oxygenation in the blood. Mid afternoon nap. Sometimes they think, or bobbing at your desk and things like that. Maybe opening the window, getting some air exchange in the house.
0: Fresh air. Well, one quick thing, men always crack me up because as they get fatter, they tend to wear their belt under under their belly.
1: Yeah.
0: And they'll have what's obviously a 45 to 50 inch belly. They go, well, I still wear a 34 pant. That's because it's underneath.
1: Okay. Okay.
0: My waist is still 34.
1: No. Okay. So then think about that too, Dick. When we start adding that visceral fat, which we just talked about, I believe it was last week, we talk about adding all that extra weight, the abdominal region, in a sense, and then we lay down, and then the diaphragm's weak because we're not exercising, and we have a hard time lifting that. We're lifting
0: right.
1: weights every breath, and so in a sense, when we try to sleep, that's what's causing a lot of this CPAP machine.
0: Yeah, the sleep apnea.
1: Sleep apnea and things like that, isn't that? I mean, a lot of extra weight. Think about
0: right.
1: somebody sitting on your abdomen or your chest all night long.
0: Losing weight is a great way to eliminate the sleep apnea.
1: Okay, so we've pointed out the problem.
0: Let's talk about smoking a little bit.
1: Oh, you want to go to that?
0: Yeah.
1: Okay. Now, when we talk about, we can't help but talk about, you know, you talked about COPD.
0: Right.
1: A lot of that's from smoking.
0: Right.
1: But 90% of it's from smoking. 10% people, I know people who have had lung cancer who never touched a cigarette their whole life. And the interesting thing is we have environmental toxins and things like that.
0: Right.
1: And also, what about if somebody was a smoker? Can they regain their lung capacity?
0: That's the great thing. As we've said so many times in this program, the body is the miracle. It's just looking for the right environment. God created us to heal ourselves. So within 20 minutes of quitting smoking, Jay, the lungs already start to heal. And that's amazing.
1: 20 minutes.
0: 20 minutes, and the lungs already start healing. In 48 hours, Jay, the taste buds will start coming back. Most smokers don't even know what their food tastes like anymore.
1: And that's why people sometimes gain weight when they stop smoking, because they're like, wow, this tastes great.
0: Yeah, food's good.
1: If the tongue's not inflamed, right?
0: Right.
1: 48 hours.
0: And just 48 hours. In 6 weeks, they're starting to have enough energy. They feel like they can, you know, run circles around things again. I mean, they all of a sudden start to have this feeling of well-being. In 6 months, the lung capacity is going to be greatly improved. And if they can last 1 year, Jay, they have now left the most abusive relationship they could ever have.
1: Wow.
0: Just don't go back.
1: Okay. So my understanding is again, I mentioned this a couple weeks ago, that really we have these red blood cells circulating through the bloodstream, and they have a hemoglobin place to sit right in the middle of that lifesaver type.
0: Right.
1: There's like a little seat in there, the hemoglobin. But my understanding is when you smoke, okay, the carbon dioxide and the carbon monoxide sits inside that hemoglobin molecule. Right?
0: Right.
1: And so we really can't get the hemoglobin in there that carries the oxygen. It's taken.
0: Right.
1: And so then basically we keep doing that. And so basically when a person stops smoking, within 6 weeks, They can

0: basically reverse that.
1: Right. It's amazingly fast.
0: Okay.
1: How fast the lungs can heal.
0: Okay. So let's talk a little bit about diet, about dietary habits.
1: Sounds a good time to bring in Chloe, though.
0: Well, okay, let's bring Chloe in, because what we're going to do is talk about every time you can eat some more fruits and vegetables, you're going to heal the respiratory tract.
1: Okay.
0: Another thing is that we're going to take a look at today is Chloe's going to show us a veggie burger recipe.
1: I love veggie burgers.
0: Okay, oh, veggie burgers. And again, remember, all these recipes that we're showing people, a recipe is only a suggestion to get you started. People come up and they'll say, well, I don't like broccoli. Okay, well, when people start smoking, do you think their first cigarette tastes very good?
1: No.
0: But they kept, you'll get used to it.
1: Yeah.
0: You'll get used to it, right?
1: Or even alcohol, or even the first sip of coffee, black coffee. Most people don't like it.
0: Yeah.
1: But they keep doing it, whether it kills them, and usually it does.
0: Yeah, so. But you have to just get used to it.
1: Right.
0: But when it comes to a health food, they say, I tried that once, I didn't like it.
1: So get rid of it.
0: Yeah, get rid of it. So what we're going to do is we're going to show people today, Chloe's going to do this, we're going to take her into the kitchen and show how you can make a veggie burger and then use it for versatility of, let Chloe do it.
1: All right, let's do it.
0: Okay.
2: In this session, I want to show you how to make an Italian sauce. This is such a versatile sauce, it's great. You can buy Italian sauces in the store, but there's a lot of additives and preservatives in them that you don't really want to eat. This one you can make yourself. You can even use fresh tomatoes if you want. Today I am using one can of just tomato sauce and one can of crushed tomatoes just to add some texture to it. We have a few seasonings. We have a tablespoon of onion, granulated onion. We have a half a teaspoon of red pepper flakes. 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We have a tablespoon and a half of an Italian seasoning called pizza seasoning. We have a tablespoon of basil, a tablespoon of garlic, granulated garlic, a half a teaspoon of oregano, and a half a teaspoon of thyme. We're just gonna saute those seasonings in just a little bit of water just to start bringing out the flavors. And then we're gonna add our tomato sauce. And it's done. I have just a small amount of water heating on the stove. We're just gonna dump our seasonings in. And just saute them a little bit just to start bringing out the flavors. Now, if you want to in this recipe, you can put some chopped onions in and saute them in with this as well. Once you've got the seasonings measured out for this recipe, it's over, it's half done. We're going to go ahead and add our sauces.

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Our Italian sauce is complete. 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Very beautiful sauce. It's a signature sauce, also very popular in a restaurant. There are many ideas that you can do with this recipe, and I wanted to give you a few suggestions. It makes a great lasagna sauce by adding your noodles, vegetables, whatever else you'd like to have in it. Also a manicotti. There's the shells, you can stuff them with vegetables or maybe a tofu ricotta. Put the sauce over the top. The spaghetti noodles for a spaghetti sauce. And you could even add the meatballs that we made with our burger mixture. Also, you could do an eggplant parmesan or some other type of Italian dish if you'd like that. I also have found that it makes a great pizza sauce, and we just use a naan, and I found these nice whole wheat naan to put that on. Add different things to it, olives or artichoke hearts, onion, pepper, even the melty cheese that we made. All those things can go on the pizza crust, or use your imagination for whatever you'd like to use this sauce for. It's such

0: a great addition to your everyday meals.
1: Thank you, Chloe. I really do love veggie burgers, don't you?
2: Oh, yeah.
1: Wow. Looks great. Okay, well now we're gonna get into our fitness segment. We're gonna talk about abdominal training, and this will go along very nicely with our talk about respiration, because this will help strengthening the diaphragm area, which we were just talking about. Mm-hmm. And so we're gonna do some abdominal training, but we're gonna do it standing up. Now you can do this laying down, but a lot of people don't want to lay down, they wanna stand up. And you know, you can do that because the abdominal muscles only have a 4-inch range of motion.
2: Right, and you could do it at your desk.
1: You can do them at your desk,
2: right. Break or something in a chair.
1: The abdominal muscles don't cross a joint. They go from here and they go like this. That's it. Not yeah. Very glamorous, but that's what they do.
2: So the old fashioned forward crunches ones, it just all, you hurts know, your neck.
1: Yeah, well they can, but they if can. You do crunches right, they're good.
2: Yeah.
1: But the full sit-ups, can be very harmful. And then also a lot of the leg raises, a lot of things you see people do out there, they really work the hip flexors and they start to imbalance people and they pull down and they start to have a lot of back problems. And a lot of back problems aren't even caused from your back, Lisa. They're caused from your hip flexors or the sartorius or you know the gracilis, some of the muscles in the inside of the leg. So we're gonna do some ab training standing up. And the thing we're gonna do here, and I mentioned earlier that breathing wasn't that important as long as you breathe, but this one it is, because we don't want to extend our abdominal as we crunch forward. We actually want to draw it in, and you want to try and get your belly button as close to your backbone as you can. Okay, so what Lisa's going to do is she's going to blow out and do some crunches for us, okay? Okay, so you can see very simple movement. She's breathing out, then taking a deep breath as she comes back in, crunching over the abdominal, tightening as she goes, tightening the abs, then back up. And as you go back, you feel stretch the abs, there you go, back forward again. And this is, again, just a simple exercise, but it's amazing how well people feel this, just going through the basic phase of following, like, body and spirit. We've done this a lot, because a lot of people can't get on the floor. Mm-hmm. So it's a great way to do it. Again, you can do it laying down, you can have your knees bent, but the thing I like about this one is you're not putting pressure on your neck, and that's what we talked about, because people are pulling on their head. You know, you tell them to lift their chin to the ceiling, but still, inevitably, they start just yanking on their head and start causing mm-hmm. some upper cervical problems, and we don't want that.
2: Yeah, okay? And allows you to really focus
1: on your abdomen
2: muscle
1: instead of the other areas.
2: Yeah.
1: Okay, thanks, Lisa. Okay, Jay, let's tie this up here.
3: Okay, Dick. We talked a little bit about taking a ring or two off
1: right.
3: the middle, getting rid of some of that visceral fat.
1: Right.
3: Lots of ab workouts to do that?
1: Well, that'll help the muscles underneath there, but you got to get rid of the flab on the outside or
3: okay.
1: it's not going to see anything.
3: Give some folks some tips, a little bit idea on what they could do for cardiovascular training to help the lungs, the diaphragm, and to lose some body fat.
1: Well, certainly walking is going to be a great thing to do to start getting the respiration going. A lot of people want to start out just by running or jogging, and that's not a good idea. Start walking first. Cycling, using a recumbent bike is good, stationary bike. And then before you graduate onto the outside stuff. But swimming is great, walking in water is good. Jesus walked on water. I don't know how good of a aerobic workout that was, but you know, we have to settle for walking in the water.
3: Okay.
1: Then we have to, you can do things like rowing, some of the machines out there, arc trainers, ellipticals. So there's a lot of great things you can do, but the main thing is just get out there, try and get, you know, I usually have people start with about 10 minutes
3: okay.
1: and then work up to 15 and then 20. 20 minutes three times a week is kind of the minimum. Five times a week, probably the optimum.
3: Okay.
1: You can go too much, too. If you get too much exercise, you don't give your body a chance to rest, you can start having other complications. And we'll talk about that on another episode.
3: Okay, and so people could actually do 10 minutes in the morning and 10 minutes at night.
1: They could do that, too.
3: Right. Break it up.
1: Right, and they're actually cooking the system more than once, and that'll actually help their fat metabolism.
3: Super. And then dietarily, I've been reading a lot of research, and it talks about every serving of fruit and vegetable that we can consume actually reduces our risk of COPD or our respiratory diseases.
1: Right.
3: Okay.
1: Eating a healthy diet, I mean, just food is your medicine, Jay.
3: And we talk about repairing those lungs if they've been damaged, whether we worked in a bad environment with pollutants, or maybe we smoked, or secondhand smoke, somebody in the house smokes.
1: Right.
3: Okay.
1: Yeah.
3: We can, in a sense, reverse that. The lungs are amazing. The body's amazing at how it'll regenerate itself if we give it the proper environment.
1: But people have to have the motivation. And I have a quick story for you.
3: Okay.
1: I had a woman that worked with us in up in North Dakota, and she had diabetes and was on $300 of medication a month that she had to pay for out of pocket. So her sister paid for her to work out with us, got off her meds in 1 month, and she was paying much less

0: to us than the $300 she was paying for the medication. Second month, the sister paid half, and she still was off all her meds. And the third month, the sister said, you're on your own. The woman immediately quit because she didn't want to pay for it. She said, we can't afford it. Well, the reason why they can't afford it is because her husband smokes a carton of cigarettes a week, and he wasn't willing to give those up.
1: Oh.
0: And then she started smoking again, too, and within 1 month, she was back on all her meds again.
1: Wow.
0: People have to be motivated to make some changes.
1: Okay.
0: And so, unfortunately, too often, they're willing to do that, but they're not willing to pay a little bit to change their lifestyle.
1: Mm. Okay. Well, we've covered several things. One last thing I want to talk about with this respiration and the respiratory system, circulation, getting the oxygen into blood, something that I do on a regular basis. Now, on that appealing to some people, especially in the winter months, is that you take a hot shower and then you end on the cold.
0: Right.
1: And you actually use some brisk rubbing and so forth, in a sense, to kind of stimulate the system, get more oxygenated blood to the tissue, and help with the circulation that way.
0: And then go outside and get some nice deep breaths in through the nose,
1: that's right,
0: out through the mouth. And the big key to that is not so much trying to breathe in as much as you can, but blow out as much as you can. And that automatic will cause a reflex for you to breathe in deeper.
1: Okay.
0: So working on deep breathing and fresh air. And of course, we have great air to breathe, you especially up there in Flagstaff,
1: yeah,
0: but we have pretty good air in Camp Verde as well.
1: That's right.
0: So try some of these basic things,
1: great
0: and
1: stuff.
0: You'll find yourself definitely improving your respiration. You'll feel better, you'll look better, your tissues will thank you. We appreciate you coming to join us again. God bless you. We'll look forward to seeing you next time on Optimize for Life.

you long for a chance to pause, reflect, and reconnect with God? If that sounds appealing, then take a break and come join us for this year's Oklahoma Camp Meeting. Greg and Jill Morricone will be at the Wewoka Woods Adventist Center from July 13 through 17, where she will be speaking during the Women's Ministry section each day at 10 a.m. Jill will share on how Jesus is at the center of our faith and how he can give us true forgiveness for our failures, freedom from our guilt and shame, and mend the brokenness in our lives as well as our family relationships. The Oklahoma Camp Meeting will be held at the beautiful Wewoka Woods Adventist Center, 36242 State Highway 59 in Wewoka, Oklahoma. For more information, please call the office at 405-257-5404.

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1: Have you ever been misrepresented? If you have, then welcome to God's world. Almost every truth about God has been turned against him, and the investigative judgment teaching is likely to be at the top of the list. 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And in the end, we learn that God is not only for us in the judgment, he is with us. 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
6: It's hard to believe, but there are still people in this day and age who really think the world is flat. Yep, that's right. They think the world is flat. And some of them insist it's a key part of what the Bible teaches.

Back in 1838, a man by the name of Samuel Rowbottom set up an experiment on the Bedford River in England. What he hoped to prove was that the Earth was indeed flat, despite, you know, thousands of years of evidence to the contrary. And sure enough, his experiment seemed to prove that it was. The concept was really pretty simple. There's a 6-mile stretch of the river, more of a canal really, that runs perfectly straight between two bridges. He decided that if you placed a mark on one of the bridges at a given height above the water, and then backed up to the other bridge and placed a telescope at exactly the same height, you should be able to see the mark on the distant bridge. At least you should be able to see it if the Earth is flat. If the Earth is round, however, 6 miles was far enough that the mark should disappear below the horizon. And sure enough, when they looked through the telescope, they could still see the other mark, which appeared to prove the Earth is flat. Now, why proving this was so important to Mr. Rowbottom, I really, really don't know. From what I can gather, he claimed that he got the idea from reading the Bible, which speaks about the four corners of the Earth, which to his way of thinking meant the Earth was a flat plane instead of a round globe. Of course, that would also mean that the language of the Bible does not allow for figures of speech. But for the moment, that's really beside the point. Somehow, he came to the conclusion that people like Isaac Newton and Copernicus were absolutely wrong. And in 1881, he published a book named Zetetic Astronomy, Earth, Not a Globe. And of course, given the wild premise of his book, he published it under a pseudonym. He called himself Parallax. But the problem with publishing his theories in 1881 was that they had already been conclusively disproven in 1870, when one of his own disciples, a man by the name of John Hampton, put out a public challenge inviting people to come and prove the Earth was indeed a sphere. He even wagered the princely sum of £500 that nobody would be able to do it. On January 12, 1870, he published an ad in the weekly journal Scientific Opinion, and here's what the ad said. What is to be said of the pretended philosophy of the 19th century when not one educated man in 10,000 knows the shape of the earth on which he dwells? Why, it must be a huge sham. The undersigned is willing to deposit from £50 to £500 on reciprocal terms and defies all the philosophy.

philosophers, divines, and scientific professors in the United Kingdom to prove the rotundity and revolution of the world from scripture, from reason, or from fact. He will acknowledge that he has forfeited his deposit if his opponent can exhibit, to the satisfaction of any intelligent referee, a convex railway, river, canal, or lake. So, in other words, if you could prove the curve of the earth, he would pony up a considerable sum of money. But alas, for poor Mr. Hamden, a professional surveyor named Alfred Russel Wallace took him up on the challenge and publicly destroyed him. What Wallace understood was the principle of atmospheric refraction, which bends light and actually allows us to see just a little bit over the horizon. Refraction is the reason you can see the sun rising just a few minutes before it actually comes up. And it's the reason that stars in the sky appear to twinkle. It's the bending of light in the atmosphere. Wallace knew that the telescope in Rowbottom's experiment had been set 8 inches above the water, which enhanced refraction. So what he did was add an important element to the Bedford River that compensated for this atmospheric optical illusion. He put a pole in the water halfway between the two bridges, and he put a mark on the pole at the same height above the water as the telescope at one end and the mark on the bridge at the other. Then he put a second mark on the midstream pole just a few feet below that. If the Earth was flat, as Rowbottom believed, then when you look through the telescope, the top mark on the pole and the mark on the distant bridge should line up perfectly because they were the same height above the water as the telescope. But if the Earth was a sphere, then the mark on the pole should appear to be higher because the curve of the Earth between the bridges would lift it up. Sure enough, Wallace was right. Not only did the top mark on the pole appear to be higher than the mark on the bridge, so did his bottom mark, which is exactly what you would expect if the Earth is a globe. Appalled by the devastating results, Mr. Hamden refused to pay the bet and even ended up in court trying to get out of payment. The humiliation of losing this bet publicly was so overwhelming that Hamden went on to badger Wallace without mercy for another 15 years. In fact, he even issued death threats. So, in response, here's what Wallace wrote in 1905. He said that the wager, quote, cost me 15 years of continued worry, litigation, and persecution, with the final loss of several hundred pounds. And it was all brought upon me by my own ignorance and my own fault. Ignorance of the fact so well shown by the late Professor De Morgan that paradoxers, as he termed them, can never be convinced. And my fault in wishing to get money by any kind of wager. It constitutes, therefore, the most regrettable incident in my life. Now, here's what I want you to think about. For most of us, there's little doubt the Earth is a sphere. We've known that for thousands of years, and we've even pretty much known the exact circumference of that sphere for thousands of years, ever since Eratosthenes calculated it in the city of Alexandria. And I guess what I really want you to notice is just how deeply vested Mr. Hamden was in a very bad idea. He took the loss personally and spent years trying to destroy his opponent, and you've got to wonder why. What is it in our human nature that attracts us to wackadoodle theories and makes us so unwilling to accept any evidence to the contrary? I mean, I don't know if you've had any personal experience with flat earth people, but for some reason I have a gift for attracting these folks. I hear from them all the time, and I know for sure I'm going to get a few letters after this show. And the one thing I've learned over the past few decades is that discussing this is a complete waste of your time. I mean, I used to slow down and talk to just about anybody with any idea, but I've got to admit, there's a subset of society I'm no longer willing to waste time on. Last summer in the Northeast, there was this guy who approached me after I was done speaking in public, and he told me, man, I really, really want to talk to you. And I said, look, I'm a little busy because I've made some commitments this evening, but I'm going to be here for a few days, and so maybe on another day, I'll have a little time to talk with you after I'm done the meeting. You know, my gut kind of told me he wanted to talk about something weird because, well, after almost 30 years on the road, you get a sense for it. So I probably shouldn't have promised him anything, because sure enough, he proved very eager to talk. The next day, he approached me with a file folder full of photocopies, and he said, I want you to read this.

0: And as soon as I take a short break, I'll come back to tell you what was in that folder.
1: Dragons, beasts, cryptic statues. Bible prophecy can be incredibly vivid and confusing. If you've ever read Daniel or Revelation and come away scratching your head, you're not alone. 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
0: You know, I kind of find it fascinating how people with really weird ideas will beat around the bush when they first start talking to you because somehow they sense, well, you're going to reject them. And that's the way it was with this guy who approached me with his stack of photocopies. He started talking about a biblical commentary he'd read on the book of Ezekiel and how something in that commentary was bothering him. And he never quite got to the point until, I'll admit, I got a little bit impatient. I said, "Sir, what exactly are you getting at?" And that's when he said this, "Well, when I was in the Army, I worked in cartography, which of course you know is map making, and I spent a lot of time just thinking about geography. And well, I eventually noticed when I looked off the ship that the water in the ocean is completely flat, and it shouldn't be flat if we're sitting on a globe." This guy was channeling Samuel Rowbottom in the Bedford experiment. And I guess at that point, I'd already run into enough flat earthers that I really did lose my patience, because there were a lot of people waiting to talk to me about real issues. And so, sir, if you do happen to be listening today, let me apologize for cutting you off quickly. But please do understand, you are nowhere near the first person who has approached me with the flat earth and tried to convert me. And that's what I told him. "This is flat earth theory," I said, "and I'm sorry, I do not have time to talk about this." And so I took his folder of photocopies and I handed it back, which of course he wasn't happy about. It upset him. But frankly, I've learned that continuing that discussion is a huge waste of everybody's time. "Oh," he said, "you know about the flat earth?" And he was skeptical that I knew anything. I said, "Yeah, I've been through this at least 100 times, at least, really," he said, 100 times. I mean, he thought I was exaggerating, but I promise you, it's at least 100 times. And I've discovered firsthand that no matter what I say to prove the earth is round, most of these people have a carefully considered response, and they'll show me that I'm wrong. I mean, if you tell these people that the Apollo missions took pictures of a spherical earth, they'll tell you the pictures are manipulated. Or they only appear to be round because the astronauts were taking the pictures through a circular porthole. I mean, it doesn't matter what kind of proof you offer these folks. I promise you, you are probably wasting your time. And this guy with that stack of photocopies was really disappointed when I gave them back and said, "Sorry, I just don't believe it." "No," he said, "I'm the one who feels sorry for you." And he stomped off. And that was the end of the meeting. And I'm sure that given the current resurgence of flat earth theories, that some of you probably have similar stories. It's weird, this stuff is going around again. And again, the real thing I want to ask you is why? Why do people latch onto this stuff like a bulldog and become so invested that they feel personally threatened when you challenge it? Why does something so unimportant seem so vital to these folks? Why do otherwise intelligent people suddenly put on reality blinders and tenaciously cling to something that doesn't make a lick of sense? Is there a fault in the wiring of our brains that makes us susceptible to these kinds of things? Is there a downside to the parts of our brains that help us recognize patterns? I mean, think about this. Pattern recognition is a really important feature in your mind because it helps you navigate the world and accumulate the resources you need. And recognizing patterns is also the reason that we can engage in any kind of empirical science. But that very useful function sometimes makes us see patterns that aren't really there, as in the case of pareidolia, which makes us see faces in places where there are none. I mean, I don't know if you've ever seen this, but there's a famous geographical feature in Canada that you can find on Google Earth, and it's called the Badlands Guardian. From outer space, it looks exactly like the face of a First Nations Native, and the detail is absolutely astonishing. I mean,

The eyes, the nose, the mouth, the hair, it really does look like somebody sculpted this thing on purpose, and it even seems to be wearing a set of Apple earbuds. I mean, go on Google Earth and look at it. It's one of the most convincing things I've ever seen. But it's an optical illusion. The parts of the landscape that appear to be raised are actually depressions in the ground and vice versa. The whole thing is actually inside out. And the reason it looks like a human face is because our brains are very, very good at creating patterns. Same thing happened with that famous face on Mars. When Viking 1 first sent a picture back to us, this feature looked exactly like a human face. But then decades later, when Viking 2 went back with better resolution, the face was gone. It just disappeared. It turns out it was only there because our brains are so cleverly designed to recognize patterns. And I suspect that's a big part of what happens with some of these weird theories. The brain is remarkably good at taking unrelated facts and connecting them to the point where it looks like something you recognize. Then you add our natural predisposition to be aware of potential threats in our environment, and boom, you suddenly have a global conspiracy theory. Now, I've got to admit, for the sake of complete transparency, that I really am a fan of conspiracy theories. Not because I believe them, but because, well, I find the phenomenon so fascinating. From Area 51 to Sasquatch, from JFK to the Illuminati, I have a pretty good grasp of the nature and history of conspiracy theory. And I read these things for entertainment because, well, look, there's little doubt they're very entertaining. And for most of us, that's what they are. They're just entertainment. But when people start to take them seriously, and unfortunately, it seems like more and more people are, that's when the weird and wonderful suddenly has an impact on real life. And it suddenly begins to shape the decisions you make and the life you lead. And that's where it becomes a problem. It leads to horrible outcomes. It ruins friendships. It adds unneeded tension to marriages. It can lead to bad financial choices. And it can even endanger your health depending on the nature of the conspiracy. And one of the most tragic outcomes I've witnessed personally is the way that conspiratorial thinking can actually compromise the teachings of the Christian faith. Maybe some of you remember the satanic panic of the 1980s, when suddenly it seemed like, well, there was a demon hiding behind every bush, and there was this growing fear that satanic covens were multiplying like rabbits out there and doing unspeakable things in an effort to tear down the Christian faith and maybe even Western civilization. There were popular speakers visiting Christian churches, telling wild stories of having been a high priest of Satan or a devil worshiper who escaped and lived to tell about it. It was very popular. Now, look, there's no doubt there are some very strange cults out there, and I really do believe that some of them are dangerous. It's true. But the stories that were circulating in the 80s really took the cake. I mean, take, for example, the story of John Todd. He became a popular speaker in a lot of churches because he claimed that he was raised in a family that practiced witchcraft. And by that, he didn't mean old world paganism like the Druids in England. He meant actual devil worship. He claimed to be a Green Beret who served in Vietnam, and he claimed that he had been initiated into something he called the Council of 13, this high-ranking body of Satanists who were busy taking over the world. And from that point, he began to tie just about absolutely everything together. The Rothschilds, the Kennedys, the oil companies, the Illuminati, the entertainment industry, the government, everything, you name it. All of it, he said, was being secretly controlled by a highly organized and secretive group of Satanists. Elton John, he claimed, was using some kind of witch language to write his songs. And Ayn Rand had been told by the Rothschilds, he said, to write her books. And the Illuminati told her to spread her ideas. And John Todd really was just the tip of the iceberg back in the 1980s. There were others, like Mike Warnke, who said he had been a witch who was put in charge of a territory to spread the message of sex, drugs, and rock and roll. Copies of copies of copies of VHS tapes were making the rounds in people's homes. Maybe you remember some of these. And these tapes somehow proved
that somehow

0: vast satanic networks were abducting children, controlling the minds of the youth, and slowly demolishing Christian churches by displaying occult symbols and placing hexes on church properties. Kids, you might remember, started playing their records backwards, looking for hidden satanic messages that only seemed to be there if someone told you exactly what you were listening for. I remember the amazing buzz that went through one town I lived in when somebody said, hey, a satanic coven went to a vacant church property in the middle of the night last night to curse it. We found a circle on the ground, and now the church can never be built. Rumors circulated in my city that on Halloween, the hospitals had to post extra guards in the maternity ward to prevent satanic abductions. Now, again, I'm not saying there's no such thing as a satanic coven or destructive cult, because believe me, those things really are out there. But the idea that they're all connected in one grand conspiracy run by the world's Jews or the Illuminati, that's the work of overactive imaginations. And I'll be right back after this.
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0: The real problem with the likes of John Todd and Mike Warnke is that pretty much none of what they said was true. Mr. Todd ended up in jail, convicted of rape, and after he was released, he landed in a psych ward. Mike Warnke, who also did stand-up comedy for some reason, was exposed by Christian journalists who showed that he'd been making up the whole story. And at the end of the day, Christians and Christianity ended up with yet another black eye. We looked utterly foolish because we were out there selling these ideas, and the actual message of Christianity had kind of faded into the background. It reminds me a little bit of a story that you find over in the book of Acts, which, interestingly enough, also has ties to the occult. You find it in Acts chapter 16, where Paul is visiting the city of Philippi in Asia Minor, and he's plagued by this girl who follows him around announcing his presence. Here's what it says. Now it happened, as we went to prayer, that a certain slave girl possessed with a spirit of divination met us, who brought her masters much profit by fortune-telling. This girl followed Paul and us and cried out, saying, "These men are the servants of the Most High God, who proclaim to us the way of salvation." And this she did for many days. Now, you would think Paul might be happy for some free advertising because, you know, there's no such thing as bad publicity. But not so in this case. It continues again in verse 18, and it says, "But Paul, greatly annoyed, turned and said to the spirit, 'I command you in the name of Jesus Christ to come out of her.' And he came out of her that very hour." So here we have a genuine occult practitioner, the real deal. And she's telling everybody to listen to Paul. This is a servant of the Most High God, and if you listen to him, you will find salvation. Of course, that was true. If you listened to Paul, you would. But Paul shut her down because this was a case of bad optics. She was the last person he wanted endorsing his message. She was actively discrediting him, making him guilty by association with her. And in some ways, that's what happens when Christians go off message with their conspiracy theories. They read a few popular books, or they lay awake at night listening to Art Bell and George Norrie, and they start to preach what they're hearing, as if it's true, and as if it ties into the Bible. Suddenly, there are hidden enemies everywhere, and we become obsessed with exposing the so-called secret enemies who are pulling the world's strings. And sometimes, occasionally, wouldn't you know it, they prove to be right. Sometimes there are government scandals. Sometimes there are cover-ups. Sometimes there are plots to overthrow the government. Now, the real thing is seldom as juicy as the elaborate stories people weave or the complex charts they create to link all the powerful people in the world, but sometimes conspiracies do happen. I mean, of course they do. Just look at what happened to folks in Tuskegee. But the question Christians

0: questions need to ask themselves is pretty easy. Is this theory the message of the gospel? Or maybe we should just ask the question, so what? What difference does this story make? Is there a chance when you find yourself drinking at the fountain of global conspiracy that you're actually causing harm to the cause of Christ? Let me go back to the flat earth thing for a moment, and I know this is one of my favorite subjects. More often than not, these people will talk about a global conspiracy where NASA is working overtime to keep you in the dark. But as you probe it, it begins to look a lot like all the other conspiracy theories. And occasionally, when somebody assaults me with their firmly held belief that the Earth is flat, I just ask them one question. What does it matter? Are you planning to go to space? Are you planning to launch a satellite? What does it matter? And that's the important question. I mean, it's easy to see why the existence of God would matter. If there is a supreme being and he has moral standards, that would be good to know. If you and I were created by God, that matters. But the shape of the earth, it doesn't matter. It doesn't affect my life today. For 99.9% of people, it doesn't make a lick of difference. And by wasting your time on foolishness, you may well be playing the role of the servant girl, casting shade on real Christianity. Most of the conspiracy theories that circulate in churches remind me of the advice Paul gave to a budding young preacher named Timothy. And he says this in 1 Timothy chapter 1. He says, "As I urged you when I went into Macedonia, remain in Ephesus that you may charge some that they teach no other doctrine, nor give heed to fables and endless genealogies, which cause disputes rather than godly edification which is in faith." Apparently, the spinning of fables was already a problem in the early church. People were engaged in pointless stories and disputes, and in the process, they were experiencing the tragedy of mission drift, where they were no longer focused on the real message of Christ. I guess on the one hand, it makes me feel better about what happens today because it's been going on for a long time. But on the other hand, I've got to believe that the apostle was frustrated. Okay, time for one last break, and then we'll wrap this up.
1: Life can throw a lot at us. Sometimes we don't have all the answers. But that's where the Bible comes in. It's our guide to a more fulfilling life. Here at the Voice of Prophecy, we've created the Discover Bible Guides to be your guide to the Bible. They're designed to be simple, easy to use, and provide answers to many of life's toughest questions. And they're absolutely free. So jump online now or give us a call and start your journey of discovery.
0: Back in the earliest days of the Christian church, there were believers who started to blend the teachings of the pagan mystery schools with the teachings of Jesus. Today we call them the Gnostics, a word based on the Greek word for knowledge, gnosis. And the basic idea was this. It's a special group, the enlightened ones, who had secret knowledge that nobody else had. And of course, that was very appealing because who doesn't want to be part of the intellectual elite? The problem was their system of belief completely distorted the teachings of the gospel. And unfortunately, the same thing still happens today. I think sometimes people just want to feel important. They want to feel special. And when they get the idea that they're the only ones who understand the real nature of the world, that they're the only ones who can really see what's going on, well, that can be a little bit intoxicating. But the problem is this. It's not the message of this book. Conspiracy theorists like to preach things nobody could possibly know. You can just never prove them. They have a message about what people supposedly do out there somewhere in secret. And there's never any evidence, never any real proof. Just whispers in the dark. And anybody who dares to disagree with these folks gets written off as a shill for the shadow government or some other secret organization. It's a pointless discussion, and it has nothing to do with what it means to live an authentic human life. Listen, let me just say this as I wrap up. The message of the Bible is profound enough, it doesn't need our help. And maybe it's time to pick it up, especially if you claim to be a believer, and read it and see what it actually says. God doesn't need us to add to it. This book gives you everything you need for an authentic life. Thank you for joining me. I'm Sean Boonstra. This has been Authentic.

0: 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My name is Luke Skelton. We regularly get calls from viewers who share that they are learning so much by watching our channels and their lives are being changed. 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On the other hand, you may not have realized that although our channels are absolutely free to watch, they're not free for us to broadcast. So, if you found our channels to be a blessing, then please consider supporting us. 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Finally, I want to thank you all. 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God bless you.
1: Welcome to Enjoy Healthy Eating. A plant-based diet is packed full of proteins and vitamins and minerals and antioxidants and phytochemicals. Phytochemicals are only found in plant foods. Scientific evidence shows that phytochemicals may stimulate the immune system and slow the growth rate of cancer cells. You'll be thrilled as Teeny presents the benefits of a whole food plant-based diet.
2: I'm so glad that you are joining us for another program on Enjoy Healthy Eating. And yes, this program is going to be sharing with you the benefits of a whole food plant-based diet. You see, my friends, health is a treasure. It is a gift, and how we preserve our health is of primary importance. You see, we only have one life to live. And we all desire to be happier, to be healthier, and more productive, and more active, and even live longer. You see, God intended for us to live forever. At creation, God placed the first human beings in a garden with adequate exercise, and pure water, and clean air, and abundant sunshine, a natural diet, and rest of body and peace of mind, instructing them to exercise self-control, trusting in God. And these same health-building practices that God gave in the Garden of Eden are actually proven by science today. That is certainly true regarding our health and our diet. A plant-based diet was the diet chosen for mankind from the very beginning of creation. You see, it was only after the flood that God gave human beings permission to eat meat. Although after the flood, clean meats were part of the diet, today science proves that God's original diet that was given at creation is the very best to reduce those risks of the killer diseases. After the flood, though, almost immediately the lifespan of human beings was shortened. Adam lived a long life of 930 years, and Methuselah, the longest living person, was 969. And Noah was 950 years. That's a long time. But seven generations down, Nahor only lived for 148 years. And now today, people live only about 70 or 80 years. So we can teach you how to live longer, healthier, and happier, and give you some benefits of a total vegetarian diet. So let's look at the benefits of a whole food plant-based diet. First, they are packed with nutrients, proteins, vitamins, minerals,

minerals, antioxidants, and even phytochemicals. A well-balanced diet that includes whole grains, legumes, nuts, seeds, and a variety of colorful

0: Harvard Health Publishing at Harvard Medical School stated in an article entitled, "Fill Up on Phytochemicals." And they said, eating a varied diet of colorful plant foods may have benefits that go beyond the power of vitamins and minerals. And scientific studies show that phytochemicals may stimulate the immune system and slow the growth of cancer cells and prevent DNA damage that can lead to cancer and other diseases. And tomatoes, my friends, are filled with an abundance of phytochemicals. I'm so glad because that's one of my favorite foods. I love tomatoes. And greens and other colorful vegetables are filled with phytochemicals. And berries and other colorful berries and fruits are filled with phytochemicals. And I tell you, I am glad for that because I make sure that our family gets strawberries, blueberries, raspberries, some kind of berries every day. And beans are also filled with phytochemicals. So there are many benefits of a vegetarian plant-based diet. So let's look at the benefits of a whole food plant-based diet. Well, you're going to have less cardiovascular disease, less colorectal cancer, and less type 2 diabetes. But there are other benefits of a total vegetarian diet as well, and that is you can have mental superiority, intellectual power, physical strength, and longevity. Sounds good, doesn't it? We all want to live longer. An illustration of the benefits of a plant-based diet giving mental strength and intellectual superiority is found in the example of the prophet Daniel. So let's look at Daniel's 10-day diet. Daniel 1:8 says, "But Daniel purposed in his heart that he would not defile himself with the portion of the king's delicacies, nor with the wine which he drank. Therefore, he requested of the chief of the eunuchs that he might not defile himself. Please test your servants for 10 days and let them give us vegetables to eat and water to drink." Daniel wanted a plant-based diet and water. And at the end of 10 days, their features appeared better and fatter in flesh than all the young men who ate the portion of the king's delicacies. Thus, the steward took away their portion of delicacies and the wine that they were to drink and gave them vegetables. And at the end of 3 years of training, when their knowledge and ability were tested by the king, he found none like Daniel, Hananiah, Mishael, and Azariah. And in all matters of wisdom and understanding about which the king examined them, he found them 10 times better than all the magicians and the astrologers who were in his realm. And you know, we are told in the book Counsels on Diets and Foods that right physical habits promote mental superiority, intellectual power, physical strength, and longevity depend upon immutable laws. There's no happenstance, no chance about this matter. And my friends, that is so true. So I think that we should do some plant-based recipes because there are so many benefits of a total vegetarian diet. So we're going to show you how to do some fruit and rice topped with walnuts. And my daughter Rebecca and Claire are going to join me, and we're going to also make some good vegetarian, plant-based, meatless meatballs. So you will enjoy these next few recipes.
1: Hey, Claire, will you go get the nuts for Grandma?
2: Sure.
1: She needs that for this recipe, too. Hi, Mama. We're getting stuff ready for you.
0: Oh, good.
1: Yep.
0: So we're going to make some fruit and rice.
1: Looks yummy.
0: That is so good because there are so many nutrients in here with our rice, brown rice, and our fruit. And we're going to top it with some nuts because that gives us lots of protein.
1: Yeah, that's awesome.
0: So, Claire, I need a spoon.
2: Got it.
0: And thank you. This one is perfect.
2: Okay.
0: And then I'm going to use some brown rice, some good.

brown rice here. Yep. And that's a good thing to get used to, not have the white refined rice. And then we're going to add some fruit. This is mixed fruit with peaches and pears.

0: some fresh raspberries. And we'll put just a few in there, some fresh strawberries. So you're getting all those berries that we talked about.
1: There's some rice.
0: And we're going to add some blackberries. They are high in antioxidants. We're going to add all those. And maybe even a touch of blueberries. And we will stir that. And then we're going, but then we're going to put some nice yogurt. Or you can make your own homemade cream. In fact, in my recipe book, I have one for cream, but I have some just yogurt here, which is all plant-based yogurt. This happens to be the strawberry yogurt.
1: And looks yummy.
0: Oh, and what are you doing over there?
1: I'm gonna make a little bowl. You know, bowls are really popular right now, and so, Mom, you mix yours up, but I'm gonna put mine here that's just a little bowl, so things are separate, and I actually will mix it as I eat it.

0: And as I mentioned, you can either use yogurt, plant-based yogurt, or you can use your own homemade cream. And
1: all those phytochemicals you were talking about are in these berries. They're amazing.
0: Yes, I'm gonna put a few strawberries, fresh strawberries,
1: great.
0: More strawberries in here. Look at that. They are filled with not only all those antioxidants and phytochemicals we were talking about, but also good vitamin C. Claire, would you get me a nice bowl to put this in? I think I have a stemmed bowl
2: I can
0: over
2: hold
0: there.
2: On. Yep.
1: Thank you, girly.
0: And I'm gonna show you how this can look. Oh, see this nice bowl?
2: I can
0: put that,
2: that
0: in there for
1: Thank
0: serving.
1: You. I got this.
0: And we're going to top this with some nuts because you get extra protein and you're going to get all this fruit.
1: Oh, look, this looks delicious, Mom.
0: This is going to be good.
2: Strawberries.
0: And now I think we should take some of these good walnuts. They're just crushed walnuts. And we're gonna put that on the top, just like this, sprinkle some nuts on. Because whenever you're using nuts, do you know you can add 2 years to your life by eating a handful of nuts every day? Isn't that good, exciting?
1: It's awesome. Well, and I'm putting some pumpkin seeds on my bowl because they're high in magnesium. And so that actually can help with blood sugars and with your blood pressure. So I'm sprinkling some of those, but I don't want too many because they do have fat in them, so we don't want to go overboard.
0: This is very good,
1: yeah, just
0: Rebecca.
1: A little different
0: a nice
1: way to do
0: idea
1: it.
0: Because there are so many bowls today. So this is awesome. And look,
1: beautiful.
0: We'll just add some other nuts to our plate when we serve it up.
1: Yeah. And the Brazil nuts are delicious. You're right, Claire.
0: Oh,
1: we can
0: stick
1: a couple on both of them.
2: Enjoy the walnuts.
0: Oh, yeah.
1: They're high in selenium.
0: Yes.
2: I like the Brazil nuts and the walnuts.
0: Oh, look at that. We got extra Brazil nuts and almond nuts. So this is a
1: beautiful.
0: Wonderful dish for you to do at home. Well, you guys finish cleaning up, and I will go and finish my lecture.
1: Sounds good.
0: Let's look at some benefits of a whole food, plant-based diet. Well, we know that we get fewer deaths from these 21st century killer diseases. And the Physicians Committee for Responsible Medicine has done many studies, and they had one on animal protein linked to early death. And eating a diet high in animal protein leads to an earlier death compared with people who consume less, according to a new study analyzing data from 6,381 American adults age 50 and older. The participants who ate the most animal protein had a five-fold increase risk of death related to diabetes. And those younger than 65 who ate the most animal protein had a 74% increase risk for death from any cause and a four-fold increase in death related to

to cancer during a follow-up of 18 years. That's a good study, my friends. And in the book, Counsels on Diets and Foods, it says, many die of diseases wholly due to meat eating when the real cause is scarcely suspected by themselves or others. So some people don't even know that this is what is causing the cancer. So let's look at some more benefits of a total vegetarian diet. Well, a plant-based diet can actually reverse heart disease and reduce the risk of cancer and lower the risk of stroke. You see, my friends, the scientific evidence is mounting. Americans' top killer diseases can be reduced and even reversed by right lifestyle practices. More than 80% of chronic diseases, including stroke and dementia, can be avoided with healthy food and lifestyle. According to the Harvard Health Publishing for Harvard Medical School, it says that studies show that plant-based diets reduce the risk of heart disease, metabolic syndrome, diabetes, certain cancers, especially colon, breast, and prostate cancer, depression, and even in older adults, a decreased risk of frailty, along with better mental and physical function. I know it's good to, as you get older, to have more vitality, and you can on a plant-based diet. So the best diet for overall health is a whole food, biblical plant-based diet. We really can improve on the Creator's plan that He gave us right from the beginning. And there is a study from Harvard Medical School in a report on a guide to cognitive fitness, and it says this. Researchers at Harvard Medical School have identified six cornerstones to any effective brain health and cognitive fitness program. And they should all work together and look at what the first one is. The first one is eat a plant-based diet, exercise regularly, get enough sleep, manage your stress, yes, maybe trust in God more, and nurture those social contacts, maybe even attend church more, and continue to challenge your brain. And there is a statement in Ministry of Healing that says grains, fruits, nuts, and vegetables constitute the diet chosen for us by our Creator. And these foods, prepared in as simple and natural a manner as possible, are the most healthful and nourishing. They impart a strength, a power of endurance, and a vigor of intellect that aren't afforded by a more complex and stimulating diet. So if you want more strength and you want a greater endurance and even a better intellect, it's a good idea, my friends, to eat a plant-based diet because there are so many benefits of a total vegetarian diet. Let's look at another benefit, and that is it provides plenty of protein. Plant-based diet contains adequate protein. What's the daily recommended amount of protein? Well, 56 grams for men, 46 grams for women, and children between 13 and 34, depending on the age and body weight. So in one cup of lentils, just one cup of lentils, contains 18 grams of protein. The high protein in lentils makes them both nourishing and satisfying, especially when you combine it with whole grains. It becomes a complete protein. So which foods are good sources of protein? Well, whole grains, legumes, and nuts. So what are the significant benefits of consuming plant-based protein versus animal protein? Well, here it is, my friends. Here it is. It lowers blood cholesterol. It lowers high blood pressure. It lowers the risk of certain cancers even. It lowers the risk of osteoporosis and improves diabetes symptoms and enhances vigor and endurance and even lengthens the lifespan. That one's really exciting because I want to live longer, don't you? Yes. And so, every day, eat a variety of fruits, nuts, grains, and vegetables, my friends. You see, God has provided
for people in all parts of the world adequate nutrition through the original diet of fruits, nuts, grains, and vegetables. And in the providence of God, every country produces articles of food containing the nourishment necessary for the upbuilding of the system. If we plan wisely, then that which is most conducive to health can be secured in almost every land. So following God's plan from the biblical diet leads to abundant health. Today, my friends, choose a whole food, plant-based diet. You'll be glad you did, because science is confirming that it is the best, healthiest diet. So enjoy. Enjoy healthy eating as we prepare another recipe of meatless meatballs.

0: Mama, we're getting things ready for you over here for this next recipe.
1: Great. We are going to do some...
0: And the ingredients here.
1: And we need to do some meatballs. Some delicious meatballs.
0: This should be all your ingredients. Okay. Claire and I got it ready. And we also made the salad already.
1: Oh, wow, because the salad goes good with a pasta meal. Well, we're going to make some meatballs, and this is tofu. So we have some delicious tofu. That's the base of this recipe. But of course,
0: pasta and sauce that you usually have with it, too.
1: Yes, and we want to add some onion because that's always makes it really good. I think that's probably enough.
0: Good. We'll clean up as you go.
1: And then we'll add some wheat germ because that's always nutritious in our meatballs as well. We're going to add some brown rice so you can see all the nutrients you're getting because you're getting the grain of rice and you're getting the grain of some oats. And
0: 3 minutes.
1: That is going to give you extra protein. In fact, in 1 cup of oats, you have about 15 grams of protein. And then we're going to add some more protein with our pecan nuts. And then we're going to add all of our seasonings. We're going to add some garlic here, some fresh garlic. And
0: looks good.
1: Some parsley. And... Yes, you get the skillet ready because we're gonna saute these meatballs. And here we have our seasonings. We just have some like oregano and different types of Italian seasoning. And
0: we do meatballs a lot at home too, don't we, girl?
1: Yes.
0: Yeah.
1: And then we have some egg replacer here. So we're going to add that to the water. And we're using the egg replacer.
0: You can turn it on.
1: Let me get a little spoon. Claire, can you get me another little spoon there?
2: Yes, I can. Careful, that's plugged in so it's hot.
1: And then I'll stir this around. And so I just need a small spoon here. Okay. We'll just stir that and then add that in here. And then we're going to add all of our ingredients together. Then we're going to mix them up and put them on the skillet. So let's put
0: it's really nice that you can make it stick together with just using the egg replacer instead of having to use eggs.
1: And then we'll need to put a little bit of oil on the... And then we have some Bragg's liquid aminos, and that can take the place of your soy sauce so that you don't have as much salt. And so we'll put these away, Claire, so that we have a nice...
2: No problem.
1: All right. Then, Becca, we're going to make these into meatballs.
0: Okay.
1: And
0: Claire and I are going to wash our hands to be ready for balling the meatballs.
1: We'll just mix this all together, and you can see all the protein you have in here because you have nuts, and you have oats, and you have wheat germ, and you have all these things. And then you're going to have to squeeze this all together and make this into a nice ball. So just go like this and put that on the skillet. And you see, this will hold together.
0: Yep, we'll help you ball some of them.
1: And then we'll just put these on here. And you can make them as big or as small as you want. But yes, I know you make meatballs at home
0: as
1: well.
0: We do.

0: lot. Growing up, pasta was one of my mom's favorite foods. Not necessarily my dad's, but he would eat the meatballs. He loved the meatballs.
1: Oh, yeah, that's not his favorite, but he eats everything else, so. And even when we have pasta, we'll stick some potato in the oven or something for him, and he'll eat the meatballs right. And all the other things.
0: Ooh, Claire, that's the pasta.
1: Oh yeah. We have the pasta coming too, so we're gonna make a whole meal out of this. We're gonna have meatballs with some pasta, maybe some peas on our plate, and then a nice salad. So we're gonna have all this food.
2: Mine won't stick.
1: Look at, oops. And you have to kind of squeeze them together in order to make them stay, because you don't have any eggs in here, and you don't have, you know, any animal products, so you need to make sure that they, and you can make them flat too. Let me show you. I have some flat ones that I made ahead of time. Becca, you might just hand them to me.
2: Okay.
1: And you can see that you can make some round ones like this, or you can even make them flat like this. So you have an option if you don't want to make the round ones, which just are nice because they look like real meatballs, right?
0: And yeah, they're lovely. Yeah. We always have peas with our pasta meal too. Claire, we have some peas in the fridge.
1: Yes.
2: Okay.
1: Oh yeah, let's get the peas, because a good pasta meal has a salad, and also you're going to want maybe some kind of vegetable or grain. You can have broccoli, you could have peas. We like peas with it. And so you have a lot of options with this. Now we're gonna cook this.
0: Plate up, Mom, and show them.
1: Okay, I will show you. I will do that, and so that we have a good whole meal. I'm going to wash my hands, and you can make those, Rebecca.
0: Yep.
1: And.
0: Yep. Perfect. Let's move this. Can you get a paper towel and clean up that? I'll work on these.
1: So I'm going to show you a nice pasta plate. Yes. Thank you, Claire.
2: No problem.
1: Nice and clean.
2: Yep.
1: And we need some spoons back here.
0: And you can
1: I
0: get
1: have
0: the
1: one.
0: Sauce.
2: Yep.
1: So this is the pasta. Now you can do different kinds of pasta. You can have this one with some carrot kind of pasta with some spinach, and then so kind of a mix. Or you can do, I have one that I have with just spinach pasta, and that's really good. Claire, I think I'm gonna need some sauce on this. Do you have some sauce on there? Okay, so we'll put some sauce on here. Just spread some sauce out.
2: Here's some peas, too.
1: Oh, good. I need another spoon.
0: Here, we got it. Oh, here's a ladle-y one for the sauce. Oh.
1: Okay, well, I got this. Now I'm gonna put some peas on this plate. And that's a legume, so that's really good. And then I'm gonna put some of these meatballs. We'll finish cooking these, but this is your finished product right here. So we're gonna put three of those meatballs on there and put a little bit of sauce. And so you have,
0: looks delicious.
1: This is a complete meal, my friends. And if you want to live longer and healthier and be happier, you may want to just adopt a plant-based whole food diet, because you will live longer. And I'm sure that as you learn all the things that you can do on a plant-based diet with all these meatballs and all the other things, you will be thrilled. So enjoy healthy eating.

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0: can. And amazingly, the sulforaphane has been found to be a very powerful influence.
1: What if the secret to feeling more energized started with balancing your body's pH? Do you think nutrition could help? It's now time for a closer look.
2: The following program presents principles designed to promote good health and is not intended to take the place of personalized professional care. The opinions and ideas expressed are those of the speaker. Viewers are encouraged to draw their own conclusions about the information presented.
1: Welcome back to Wellness by Design. I'm Dr. Hanna Kaliova. I'm an endocrinologist and director of clinical research at the Physicians Committee for Responsible Medicine. When the diet is too acidic, these people have a higher risk of developing type 2 diabetes. There's an exponential relationship. The more acidic the diet is, the higher risk of developing type 2 diabetes. But how do we know if a diet is acidic? Well, there is a basic formula for the dietary acid load, which is calculated from the amount of protein and phosphorus that we're eating in the diet, and we subtract magnesium and calcium and potassium. So when we apply this formula, we can kind of experiment with different types of diet and explore the effects on the body in different conditions. For example, let's say in athletes, there was a study where they compared a diet that was high in dietary acids, high in animal products, with a diet that was low in dietary acid, that was more alkaline. And they found out that the more alkaline diet increased the fitness level by 21% compared to the more acidic diet. Now, which foods are most acidic? When we look at animal products, all animal products are acidic. It's just a matter of how much. You may find it surprising, but meat is very acidic, but there's one food that's even more acidic than meat, and that's cheese. Cheese is by far the most acidic food. On the other hand, when we look at plant-based foods, fruits and vegetables, those tend to be much less acidic and more even on the alkaline side. So when we look at whole grains, for example, a rye bread, these types of foods would be slightly acidic, much less than the animal products. When we look at fruits and vegetables, those are alkalizing. That means that they not only don't contribute to the increased dietary acid load, but they alkalize the body's pH. They're even more powerful than alkaline water. You've probably seen alkaline water in the grocery store, and you're wondering, is it useful or is it not? Well, use it if you'd like for the taste, but when it comes to moving your pH toward more alkaline, fruits and vegetables will be much more effective in bringing this change. And the leafy greens are the most powerful foods that will turn your pH

0: toward more alkaline. So when you're feeling like you don't have as much energy, having a green smoothie or a green salad is the way to go. Spinach and all the dark leafy greens, those are the most powerful ways to increase the alkalinity of your pH. And that may just boost your performance when it comes to physical fitness, but it brings you also some metabolic benefits. In one study, we put people on a low-fat vegan diet. That means no animal products and keep the fat content low. And after 16 weeks, we found that their dietary acid load decreased significantly. And that means that the diet was alkalizing. And this decrease in dietary acid load was also associated with weight loss. Roughly 26% of the weight loss that people experienced on the vegan diet was explainable by eating more alkaline foods. So here you have it. A plant-based diet is really good for many reasons. It provides a lot of phytonutrients. It provides plant protein instead of animal protein. It's low in fat, low in saturated fat, doesn't have any cholesterol. It has a lot of fiber. So all of these are beneficial. Plus, these foods are more alkalizing. They help with turning your pH toward more alkaline, which creates the right environment for your body to work well. It helps fine-tune your metabolism. It helps with weight loss. It helps with your physical performance and recovery. I hope you feel inspired to include more alkaline foods in your diet. Well, let's do our Q&A.
1: I have a couple of questions. The first one that came to my mind when you were talking about athletes was bones. And how does acid in the diet affect the bones?
0: What a great question. What's happening when we eat an acidic diet? Well, you know, the body keeps the pH like fairly balanced and works overtime. So if we eat an acidic diet, it just needs to work overtime to keep the pH stable. It places a huge demand on the kidneys in the first place. So if it's a diet that's rich in animal products and rich in animal protein and phosphorus, such as dairy, you know, cheese is the highest. Then the kidneys will need to get rid of the animal protein. And in doing so, it will pull some calcium from the bones as a buffer. And will excrete the extra calcium, you know, as a buffer and as a compensation for the animal protein. So having an acidic diet really affects the whole metabolism and the whole body. It places a huge demand on the kidneys, but also on the bones, which will become weaker.
1: Wow. That's interesting.
2: I was just thinking, too, you know, spinning off of what you just said, does that also affect the aspects? I know a lot of people end up getting, like, liver stones. They get kidney stones. Does that play a role, too, concerning? I mean, you get it's a calcification, right, when you get stones. So how does that work?
0: Yeah, that's one of the mechanisms that may be involved in forming stones. You know, when the body is pulling the calcium from the bones as a compensatory mechanism, that may contribute to it.
2: I was going to ask you, too, we were just mentioning a little bit of the aspect of when God made the beginning, he made everything, like he made the herbs of the field and the fruit and the seed and the fruit. So can you explain a little bit about the aspect where vegetation, vegetables came in, if you want?
0: Yeah, that's a great question. You know, it's fascinating that we're discovering that a vegan diet is actually the optimal diet for people. And when many people believe in evolution, how do you explain that, right? Like on in the evolutionary theory, people believe that, you know, people just ate not only a vegan diet, but also included animal products. So that would be like the optimal diet in their view. But this is not what we are seeing. You know, we're seeing that when somebody adopts a vegan diet, it has healing.

0: properties on the body. It creates the right environment where the body can heal itself. And this is a good example because vegetables have a super healing power. The leafy greens are the most alkaline food. And we find that in many conditions that are kind of stubborn, you know, like, for example, autoimmune conditions, the leafy greens have a superpower. And people with autoimmune conditions, when they consume more of the leafy greens, they really benefit.
1: I was going to ask you too, it just came to my mind since you mentioned that. Is it best to chew the greens or can you do smoothies? I know a lot of people like to make quick on-the-go smoothies. What's best as far as the alkalinity of those?
0: That's a great question. You know, when it comes to alkalinity, it doesn't really matter whether it's a smoothie or whether you eat it and chew it. But there are other health benefits that come from chewing. Chewing your food is always better because the digestion starts in your mouth. So it's always a good idea. But if you're in a crunch and if you just have a few minutes and, you know, even a smoothie can be combined with your saliva. But we know from experience that you will not be as thorough. But, you know, it's still better to get in the greens than not to get them at all.
2: Yeah. And with the kind of what you're talking about there with chewing and things like that, I was thinking about, would there be a connection with how you process your food or chew it and if it's alkaline, and would that help reduce inflammation as far as, like, would any of that contribute or help with reducing inflammation?
0: Yeah, that's a fascinating question because the fruits and vegetables that make the body's pH more alkaline, they really help reduce inflammation. And that's one of the reasons why it helps athletes. That's why so many athletes are becoming vegan, because it speeds up the recovery. It reduces inflammation. So when you're an athlete, you want to train as much and as often as possible, but you're limited by the pain and by the lactic acid that's being formed inside the muscles. So a more alkaline diet will help you speed up the recovery and reduce the inflammation. So it will give you a great edge. You will be able to train more and more often, and you know, you will be able to stand out more like against competition.
1: Yeah, because you're more lean.
2: And something else too, as you were talking earlier, it came to my mind was like, so how do we know? Like, how can we test? Is there an easy way that we could test for, like, where our body's at as far as the alkaline acidity and, like, where we need to be, you know?
0: That's a great question. There's a simple test that we can use. You know, you can buy some pH strips in a store that are inexpensive, and you can just test your urine after each meal. And that way you can test out how each meal affects your body.
2: Oh, that's good.
1: What you were mentioning just kind of brought to my mind the aspect of acidity versus alkalinity. So acidity actually seems like it slows the body down, and it can't, because the body's not really meant to process that. However, the you're talking about the leafy greens and the vegetables and the fruits, God, I guess, made our bodies to be more acceptable to those things so they can heal faster. Is that kind of someone hearing from you?
0: Yeah, that's right. But I'd like also to add that I don't think we need to completely avoid all the foods that are slightly acidic. For example, rye bread is a good example. Okay. It's slightly acidic, but we don't need to avoid it. We don't need to be afraid, because if we're consuming a lot of fruits and vegetables, those will balance it out. But it's probably a good idea to get away from those major sources of dietary acid in the diet, which are the animal products. So to wrap up, moving away from the animal products toward plant-based eating helps with your body's pH, which may help energize your whole body, increase physical fitness, reduce your risk of diabetes, help you with weight management, and I hope you feel inspired to eat more alkaline foods.

0: Do not lay up for yourselves treasures on earth, where moth and rust destroy, and where thieves break in and steal. But lay up for yourselves treasures in heaven, where neither moth nor rust destroys, and where thieves do not break in and steal. For where your treasure is, there your heart will be also. Matthew 6:19-21.
1: There are few things that can shut off your appetite more than finding overgrown bacteria in a plate of food. What you thought would be a juicy apple turns out to have a totally different flavor than you had hoped for. We usually associate bacteria with food that has gone bad or unfit to eat. Rightfully so. For example, you would think I'd be pretty crazy right now if I started chowing down on a rotten mango or a plate of spoiled beans. And while eating rotten food is indeed a bad idea, not all bacteria are bad. Perhaps you have heard how our bodies have good bacteria, but do you know how important those are to our overall health? Well, you are in for a treat today because our topic is gut health. Did you know that there are actually more bacterial cells in our bodies than human cells? Almost 10 times more. With bacteria making up so much of our human bodies, I think it's a topic worth diving into.
2: There are over 100 trillion bacteria cells that live in your intestines. And collectively, this is called the gut microbiome. And the microbiome isn't just a static thing that sits there. It actually interacts with your body. These bacterial cells create lots of metabolites that modulate many different aspects of health. One of the most important aspects is your immune system, because from a young age, as we start to eat food, the most important interface between us and the outside world is our GI tract. And as these bacterial cells munch on the same food that we're eating, they create metabolites that help to develop and form your immune system. And as a result, your gut microbiome plays a key role in immune health and in the health of many other systems in your body.
3: So a healthy microbiome creates light-chain fatty acids from the foods that we eat, primarily from carbohydrates, from vegetable sources, and fruits and grains, especially from fiber and soluble fiber. So light-chain fatty acids have a calming effect on the gut, and they help the gut produce healthy substances. When the gut is out of balance, getting too many processed foods, refined foods, and red meats, it creates toxic substances like TMAO, trimethylamine oxide. Researchers at the Cleveland Clinic wanted to understand this mechanism better, and so they attempted to do an experiment where they took 20 vegans and asked them to eat a hamburger. Turns out they couldn't find 20 vegans that were willing to eat a hamburger, so instead they gave them capsules containing choline, which is an animal protein. It turns out that for several weeks, as they ate choline tablets every day, there was no increased levels of TMAO in their bloodstream. However, people that were on the typical American diet with refined foods and processed foods and red meats, as soon as they took choline or ate a hamburger, there were dramatically increased levels of TMAO that were detected in their bloodstream within just a few minutes. And TMAO, again, is a substance that wreaks havoc on our bloodstream. It causes the arteries to constrict. It can cause them to rupture and form platelet aggregation that can lead to a heart attack or to a stroke. It

0: is a strong promoter of atherosclerosis that leads to heart disease and plaque buildup. And that's just one mechanism that is beginning to be understood in a very detailed way. We believe that there are many others as well. The bottom line is eating healthy feeds your gut so that it can take care of all the other organs in our system.
1: Disruptions of the gut microbiome have been associated with the development of many diseases, including diabetes, cardiovascular health, mental health disorders, cancers, autoimmune diseases such as rheumatoid arthritis, none of which any of us wish to have. Recent research actually shows that when a cancer patient's microbiome is disrupted prior to administering cancer therapy, either by critical illness or recent antibiotic use, their body does not respond as well to the cancer treatment, and they have decreased overall survival. Conversely, when a cancer patient's microbiome is optimized prior to cancer therapy, the probability of responding to the treatment is increased. This effect is most pronounced in cancer patients undergoing immunotherapy. Let's listen to Dr. John Shin as he shares a kind of gross but very interesting study.
2: So in early 2021, there were two landmark studies published in the journal Science. And what these studies showed was that when you take melanoma patients who are undergoing immunotherapy for their cancers, you can divide them into two groups, a group that's responding to cancer immunotherapy and a group that's not responding. And what they did was they took stool from the patients who were responding to cancer immunotherapy, and they did a fecal transplant into the patients who were not responding. Now, a fecal transplant is exactly what it sounds like. You take stool from one person and transplant it into someone else, either in the form of a stool capsule or endoscopy, like a colonoscopy. So it's a little bit gross, but regardless, when they did this, what they saw was that a significant number of the patients who were not responding to melanoma therapy suddenly started responding. And so this was proof of concept that changing someone's microbiome alone could convert them from a non-responder to a responder and have their tumors start shrinking. And this is exciting because we know that there's a lot that we can do to optimize a patient's gut microbiome before starting cancer therapy.
1: Pretty shocking stuff, right? Hopefully you're beginning to see how important it is for our overall gut microbiome to be working at optimal levels. So, how do we fortify this gut microbiome of ours? Let me give you four health tips. Number one is diet. The food that you choose to eat can change your gut microbiome for better or for worse.
2: So what constitutes a healthy gut microbiome? Although we don't know for sure, research has shown us that a higher gut microbial diversity, which means an increased amount of different types of gut bacteria in your microbiome, makes for a healthier microbiome. And so, what increases gut microbial diversity? Well, one thing that we found for sure is eating plant-based foods. So the more plant-based foods you eat, especially foods that are high in fiber, it appears to increase the number and the type of bacteria that live in your intestines, and this results in a healthier gut microbiome. Conversely, eating a standard Western-type diet, which is high in processed foods and animal-based foods, appears to decrease the diversity of your microbiome and thus make it more unhealthy. So the moral of the story is that if you want the healthiest gut microbiome possible, eat more plant-based foods and decrease your consumption of animal-based foods and processed foods.
1: Number two is exercise. People who are more physically active have healthier gut microbiomes, as well as higher gut microbial diversity. On the contrary, those who are more sedentary exhibit lower gut microbial diversity, which in turn can lead to obesity. So while you're doing those sit-ups thinking you're only getting abs on the outside, you're also strengthening what's on the inside. Health tip number three is sleep. Let's listen to Dr. John Shin tell us why.
2: So the gut microbiome has an interesting relationship with sleep. When you are lacking sleep, or if you have poor quality sleep, this results in a disordered microbiome, a less diverse gut microbiome. And as we know, that leads to poor health outcomes. But also, when you have a disordered microbiome, this leads to poor quality sleep. There have been studies that have shown that people with disordered microbiomes cannot rest as well at night.

0: So this becomes a vicious cycle. So the key here is to make sure that you focus on sleep quality so you don't start this vicious cycle from happening, and that you optimize your microbiome for better sleep health.
1: Health tip number four is most people's weak spot, stress. Most of us know that stress is not good for us, but how detrimental it can be to our bodies is quite shocking.
0: The GI tract contains 500 million neurons, and so it's referred to as our second brain. And in fact, this system of neurons is directly connected to your actual brain. And this axis is called the gut-brain axis. And we've known for a long time that the gut can influence the brain, because people with gut disorders such as irritable bowel syndrome frequently have mood disorders such as depression. But it can work the other way around as well. When you're suffering from stress or anxiety, this sends signals to your gut via your autonomic nervous system and your circulation, such that bad bacteria will grow in the gut. And when you have a large number of these bad bacteria growing in your gut, it causes inflammation in the gut, which leads to something called leaky gut syndrome. And what happens is that these bad bacteria then can leak into your bloodstream, causing further inflammation elsewhere. And this chronic inflammatory state is actually at the root of many diseases, including heart disease, diabetes, and cancer.
2: Many people talk about the benefits of probiotics, things that actually give good bacteria to our gut. Most of that doesn't get through the acid in our stomach, and what's actually more important is prebiotics, the food that we actually feed our gut so that it can be healthy. Prebiotics include things like whole grains, fruits, vegetables, complex carbohydrates, things that are high in soluble fiber. That is really good for a healthy gut.
1: Who knew that your gut was so affected by your brain? Just as stress on the mind affects your gut, so does a disordered microbiome affect your brain. For example, pathogenic microbes in your gut produce metabolites that affect the healthy gut-brain axis. There's also increased incidences of depression and mood symptoms in those with gut dysbiosis. Being under constant stress can cause a self-perpetuating downward spiral of a disordered microbiome, feeding into an inflammatory state that can lead to mental health disorders, as well as chronic illnesses such as cardiovascular disease and cancer. Yikes. So if stress is the culprit, what is the answer to stress? Well, here are a few ideas to try. Take a quiet, relaxing walk in the morning or afternoon. Listen to classical music for 20 minutes while out in nature. Take a nap. Sometimes while our brain is going a million miles an hour, taking a few moments to rest will help things calm down and relax. Another great idea is to find a faith community. Studies have shown that people who report a vibrant spiritual life also report much lower levels of stress and mental health issues. Our thoughts and perspective on the world can greatly affect our stress levels as well as our quality of life. For example, the thought that everything is going wrong can easily bring down your mood, your immune system, and even halt your digestion. So find some hope and take time to pray. Consider how your inner thoughts and beliefs affect your quality of life. This is a personal journey that each one of us need to go on. There you have it. 4 steps to a strong gut and a healthy immune system. Focus on these things, and not only will your stomach be happy, but your brain as well.

Many of you have been blessed by the messages from Pastor Doug Batchelor that you've seen on Good News TV. As Pastor Doug says, anyone who even glances at the end time prophecies and signs of the second coming can see that our world is literally plunging chaotically toward the end of time. Yet those who believe in Scripture can live in peace through stormy times that we're experiencing because we know the end of the story. To encourage and strengthen you for the times ahead, Good News TV is offering you a free copy of the Final Events of Bible Prophecy magazine. It's a captivating, colorful, and biblically accurate resource that will equip you to share the good news of Jesus' soon return.

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Shall we bow our heads for prayer? Father in heaven, what a joy it is to be in your presence once again to study this very important subject on the time of Jacob's trouble. We ask that as we open your holy word, that your spirit will be with us and help us to learn that there's a tremendous time of trouble right around the corner so that we might prepare appropriately to go through it victoriously. And I thank you, Lord, for hearing my prayer, for I ask it in Jesus' name. Amen. In our last lecture, we studied the story of Jacob and Esau. And we noticed that the characters of these two young men actually represent two different types of people who will live in this world shortly before the second coming of Jesus Christ. We notice that the warfare between Jacob and Esau represents the warfare between these two groups at the very end of time. Now, I'd just like to review a little bit about the character of Esau, and then we'll look into the character of Jacob very briefly because we've studied this already. As you remember, Esau believed that the law of God was a yoke of bondage. He loved to declare his freedom, and he loved also to live a life of license. We notice also that Jacob lived for the future, whereas Esau lived for the present. He actually sold his birthright for a momentary pleasure, a plate of lentils to satisfy his present appetite. In other words, Esau gave up the privileges of the birthright, which we've noticed allowed him to become the progenitor of the Messiah. We might say that Esau wanted to enjoy all of the privileges of the birthright, but he did not want to fulfill the responsibilities. In contrast to Esau, we have Jacob. Now, Jacob was also a sinner, just like Esau, but he was not given over to sin. Jacob appreciated the meaning of

the birthright. He understood that the person who had the birthright would be the progenitor of the Messiah, would be in the line of the Messiah who would come to save the world from its sin. We also notice that Jacob was a very peaceful and docile individual. He believed that it was important to observe the laws of the household. You remember that Esau, when his father said, don't

Canaan. Not so with Jacob. Even though he was a sinner, he was not given over to sin. And so you have a contrast between these two characters, the character of Esau and the character of Jacob. And these two individuals represent two kinds of people who will live in this world shortly before the second coming of Christ. Now, I'd like to review also very briefly the story of Jacob and Esau from the time that Jacob left his home, because this is really a microcosm of the experience of the whole human race, as we studied last time. You remember that in our previous study, Jacob lost his home because of his sin. He had to leave his home. And as he was leaving home and traveling to Laban's house, we find that he confessed his sin. He repented of his sin. And of course, God gave him a vision of the ladder from heaven saying, "Jacob, your sin has been forgiven." And there at Bethel, where God showed Jacob the vision of the ladder, we find God also giving Jacob some marvelous promises. Among those promises was the idea that he would return to his lost home someday. Also, that God would protect him from his enemies. Also, that he would enjoy the blessing of God. That is, that God was going to fulfill his promises with Jacob, even though Jacob had sinned and had had to leave his happy home because of his sin. We notice also that Jacob ended up in Laban's house. Actually, Laban is kind of a demonic figure in Scripture because of the type of character that he had. And he made Jacob's life miserable. But the experience of Jacob in Laban's household was actually a benefit to Jacob because he learned to be industrious. He learned to be patient. He learned to get ahead in times of adversity, in difficulty, in spite of the conniving nature and the deceptive nature of Laban. And then, of course, we notice that Jacob, after 20 years in Laban's house, started his journey back to Canaan with his family and with the servants that he had. Now, we found that this story is actually a microcosm of the experience of God's people, because we also lost our Eden home because of sin. We also have repented of our sin and have confessed our sin, and God has not given us over to sin. God has promised an intercessor between heaven and earth, Jesus Christ, who will save us from our sins. We also, after leaving our Eden home, ended up in the house of a conniving, deceptive enemy. We also have partaken of a difficult life, but it's been a learning experience. It's been a benefit to us. It actually is a preparation. The hard knocks of life are a preparation for entering the land of the heavenly Canaan. And of course, as Jacob, at the end of his 20 years at Laban's house, started his journey back to Canaan, we also, at the very end of human history, will also return to our lost home in the heavenly Canaan. Now we're to the point where we want to take a look at the final scenes of the story of Jacob and Esau. We want to study the moment when Jacob actually is returning home. He's about to re-enter the land of Canaan. Now, before I go on to describe exactly what happened on the borders of Canaan, I need to remind you what happened at Bethel when Jacob was fleeing from his home and he laid down and put his head on some rocks that were there on the ground. He saw a vision of a ladder, and of course that ladder represents Jesus Christ. And God, along with the ladder, gave Jacob certain promises. He said to Jacob, "You will regain your lost home. You will be blessed. You will be protected from the wrath of your enemies, and you eventually will be restored to what you lost." Let's read about it in Genesis chapter 28 and verses 13 through 16, the promises that God gave to Jacob. It says there, "And behold, the Lord stood above it," that is the ladder, "and said, 'I am the Lord God of Abraham your father, and the God of Isaac. The land on which you lie I will give to you and your descendants.'" Notice that God promises him the land that he is leaving at this point.
It continues saying, also your descendants.

Actually, the King James Version uses the word seed. Also, your seed shall be as the dust of the earth. You shall spread abroad to the west and the east, to the north and the south. And in you and in your seed, all the families of the earth shall be blessed. Do you notice here? The land, seed, blessing, but there's more. Verse 15, behold, I am with you and will keep you. See, there's protection from his enemies wherever you go, and will bring you back to this land, for I will not leave you until I have done what I have spoken to you. And so God gave Jacob these beautiful promises. He says, even though you've sinned, even though you've had to leave your Eden home, so to speak, I'm promising that someday you're going to come back, and I have not forsaken you for what you have done. And then, of course, Jacob is on the very borders of Canaan, about to return to his lost home, and we have the experience which is described in Genesis chapter 32. So please go with me to Genesis chapter 32, and let's notice verse 7. As Jacob is there about to enter the land of Canaan, he hears that his brother Esau is coming with 400 men with the intention of getting vengeance for what Jacob had done to him. In other words, he was coming intent on destroying his brother. And of course, as we read the story, Jacob is filled with fear. He's wondering whether God is going to be able to fulfill the promises that he made at Bethel, because Jacob realizes that he's a terrible sinner, and he's wondering, does God still plan to fulfill those promises with me? I sure would like to know. And so he begins to feel this terrible anguish, and he begins pleading with God as Esau is coming with these 400 men to destroy him. It says there in Genesis 32 and verse 7, the first part of the verse, so Jacob was greatly afraid and distressed. We might call this the time of Jacob's trouble. Now we notice in Genesis 32 and verse 10 that Jacob is concerned about his sinfulness. He's thinking, God is not going to fulfill his promises because I am too sinful. And so he confesses his unworthiness to God. Notice Genesis 32 and verse 10. Jacob says there in his prayer as he's about to enter Canaan, I am not worthy of the least of all the mercies and of all the truth which you have shown your servant. He says, I'm not worthy. I'm sinful. I can't really make demands upon you and require you to fulfill your promises. You see, Jacob is very much aware of the sin of presumption, which means claiming God's promises in disobedience. He fears that his disobedience to God in stealing his brother's birthright, in lying to his father, has separated him from God, even though God had given him the vision of the ladder 20 years earlier to assure him that God had forgiven him of his sin. And so Jacob prays and pours out his heart to God. He pleads with God. He says, I'm unworthy. And he actually prays to God for deliverance from the wrath of his brother. Notice Genesis 32 and verse 11. There Jacob says, deliver me, I pray, from the hand of my brother, from the hand of Esau, for I fear him, lest he come and attack me and the mother with the children. And so he pleads with God for God to fulfill the promises which he has given. Notice verse 12, Genesis 32, verse 12. He actually claims the promises of God. He says to God, for you said, I will surely treat you well and make your descendants as the sand of the sea, which cannot be numbered in multitude. He's claiming the promises that God had made at Bethel, but he feels unworthy because of his sin. He's wondering whether God can fulfill his promises or not because of his terrible sinfulness. And as Jacob is pouring out his heart in prayer to God, suddenly an individual comes and starts wrestling with Jacob. In fact, Jacob feels that it's probably some type of thief or an enemy. And so the wrestling match begins. Notice Genesis 32 and verse 24. It says, then Jacob was left alone, and a man wrestled with him until the breaking of day. In other words, they wrestled for the better part

of a night. Now, after Jacob wrestled this man for a significant period of time, as it was about to dawn, Jacob realized that he was not struggling with a mere man. In fact, we notice that in Genesis chapter 32 and verse 35, because we're told there that the man that he was wrestling with merely touched his hip, and his hip was thrown out of joint. It says there, "Now when he saw that he did not prevail against him," that is that the angel did not prevail against Jacob, "he touched the socket of his hip, and the socket of Jacob's hip was out of joint as he wrestled with him." Imagine him just touching his hip and his hip being thrown out of joint. Jacob says, "Now wait a minute, this is not a mere man that I am struggling with." He realizes that he's struggling actually with the angel of the covenant, or with Michael the archangel, as we're going to notice in a few moments. Now the story tells us that the angel tried to release himself from Jacob. Notice Genesis 32 and verse 26. It says there, "And he said," this is the man that he's wrestling with, "let me go, for the day breaks. But he said," that is Jacob says, "I will not let you go unless you bless me." Now you can imagine Jacob being in excruciating pain at this point. I don't know whether your hip has ever been thrown out of joint. You know, I don't know whether you've ever had a dislocated shoulder, but it is terribly painful. And so Jacob has this severe pain, and yet he's hanging on to this man that he's struggling with for dear life, and he says, "I'm not going to let you go until I have the assurance that the promises are going to be fulfilled. The assurance that you're going to be with me, you're going to protect my brother from my brother, and that my sin is forgiven." We find in Genesis chapter 32 and verses 27 and 28 the result of this. In fact, the angel, which we're going to notice in a moment that this man was actually an angel, actually marvels at the faith of Jacob. Notice what we find in Genesis 32, 27 and 28. "So he said to him," what is your name? This being says to Jacob, "What is your name?" And he said, "Jacob." By the way, Jacob means supplanter. It means somebody who takes somebody else's place by fraud. And so it says, "And he said, Jacob," that is supplanter. "And he said, your name shall no longer be called Jacob, but Israel," which means a prince of God, "for you have struggled with God and with men and have prevailed." And so when Jacob struggles with this being and he actually prevails, he does not let go, we find that this being actually says, "Your name is going to be changed." Now folks, in the Bible, names denote the character of the individual. In other words, the change in Jacob's name actually means a change in his character. His character had changed, and therefore God says, "Your character is no longer that of a supplanter. Your character is of one like a prince of God who has struggled with God and with men and has prevailed." And then we find Jacob asking the angel, or asking this being, what his name is. Notice Genesis 32 and verse 29. It says, "Then Jacob asked, saying, tell me your name, I pray. And he said, why is it that you ask about my name?" And then notice what this being does. It says, "And he blessed him there." Now, I've mentioned already that this being that Jacob struggled with was an angel. I have not read it from Scripture, because in Genesis 32, it doesn't say it was an angel. It says it was a man. So where do we get the idea that actually Jacob was struggling with an angel? In fact, furthermore, Jacob was struggling not only with an angel, but he was struggling with God. Notice Genesis 32, verses 30 and 31. We're going to see how the word angel and the word God are used interchangeably in Genesis 32
as well as in Hosea chapter 12 and verses 3 and 4. Let's go to Genesis 32 verses 30 and 31. Notice the name that Jacob gives the place where he struggled with this being. It says, "And Jacob

called the name of the place Peniel. That's a compound Hebrew word, which means face of God. And then notice that he explains. He says, "For I have seen God face to face, and my life is preserved." Who was Jacob struggling with? Jacob was struggling with God. He says, "I have seen God face to face, and my life is preserved." But now notice Hosea 12, verses 3 and 4. This being in Genesis 32 is called a man. In Genesis 32, 30, and 31, we find that Jacob is actually struggling with God because he's seen God face to face. In Hosea chapter 12, we find that he was struggling with an angel. Notice what we find there in Hosea 12, verses 3 and 4. Speaking about Jacob, it says, "He took his brother by the heel in the womb, and in his strength he struggled with whom? He struggled with God. Yes, he struggled with the angel and prevailed. He wept and sought favor from him." Isn't this interesting? The man that Jacob is struggling with is actually God, because he struggled with God face to face. He's seen God face to face, but God is actually whom? An angel, according to Hosea chapter 12. Now, how are we to understand this? The only way that we can truly understand it is to realize that this is speaking about Michael the archangel, who in Scripture is identified as God. In other words, we're dealing here with a being who is none other than Jesus Christ, because Jacob is struggling with the man, he's struggling with God, he's struggling with an angel. This is the same being that is called the angel of his presence in the Old Testament. It's the same individual who is called the angel of the Lord repeatedly in the Old Testament. In other words, Jacob is actually struggling with Jesus. He's actually asking Jesus for the assurance of the forgiveness of sin. He's asking Jesus to fulfill his promises. He's saying, "Not with presumption, because I realize that I'm a sinner, but because of your mercy and because what you've said you've done, please do it." In other words, Jacob is struggling with none other than Jesus Christ. Now, folks, this whole episode is really symbolic of an experience that God's people are going to go through at the very close of human history. Slightly before we re-enter the land of Canaan, which we lost because of our sin. Shortly before we actually leave permanently Laban's house to go back to our own home. Let's go to Daniel chapter 11 and verse 44 and take a look at the prophetic dimension of Genesis 32. Daniel 11 verse 44 speaks about the king of the north. The king of the north is the great enemy of God's people at the end of time. And we've studied about the king of the north under the name of the little horn, or the name of the beast, in one of the previous lectures. He's also called the man of sin, the abomination of desolation, the harlot of Revelation 17. This is an end time religious system. And notice what we find in Daniel 11 and verse 44. It says here, "But news from the east and the north shall trouble him." That is, there's going to be news from the east and from the north, which is going to trouble the king of the north. And notice what he's going to do as a result. "Therefore, he shall go out with great fury to destroy and annihilate many." Notice that the tidings from the north and from the east will actually trouble or bother the king of the north, so that the king of the north will go out, according to this, to destroy and to annihilate many. And then notice Daniel chapter 12 and verse 1, which is a continuation of Daniel 11 verse 44. At the time when God's people are in jeopardy, they're about to be destroyed by the king of the north, notice what takes place. It says, "At that time," who? "At that time, Michael shall stand up." By the way, that expression "stand up" means to begin to rule.
You can look at Daniel 11, verse 2.

where it says that three kings will yet stand up in Persia. That means we'll still rule in Persia. This is when Jesus takes over his kingdom, in other words. It's referring to the close of probation, the close of human probation. So it says, and at that time Michael shall stand up, the great prince who stands watch over the sons of your people. Why would he need to stand watch over his people? Because Daniel 11:44 says that the king of the north is coming to do what? Is coming to destroy and annihilate God's people. And so, and now notice it says, and there shall be a what? A time of trouble. That's where we get the name, the time of Jacob's trouble from. There shall be a time of trouble, such as never was since there was a nation, even to that time. But what's going to happen? At that time, your people shall be what? Your people shall be delivered, everyone who is found written in the book. By the way, did you notice in Genesis 32 that Jacob in his prayer says to God, deliver me. He uses the word deliver me from my brother, from my enemy, for I fear him. God's people at the very end of time are going to go through the same experience. When the wicked powers of the earth arise to come against God's people to destroy them, as Esau came with his 400 men, God's people will wonder whether God is able to fulfill his promises with them, because they're sinners, because they have forsaken the Lord at some point in their lives. They've been expelled from their Eden home, and so they wonder whether they have the right to claim God's promises. But God's people will claim the promises. God's people will come to the Lord. They'll pour out their hearts in prayer to the Lord with the assurance by faith that God hears their prayers. By the way, let me just review the sequence of Daniel 11:44 and Daniel 12 and verse 1. First of all, tidings from the north and from the east trouble the king of the north, the end time enemy of God's people. There are two groups in this verse. There is the king of the north, and there are those whom he is going to try to annihilate. In other words, there's two groups already at this point. And then I want you to notice that Michael, the archangel, stands up. And then after Michael the archangel stands up, there is a time of what? A time of trouble such as never was. And at that time, when God's people are going through the time of trouble, they will be what? They will be delivered, everyone who is found written in the book. By the way, do you know that this is the identical sequence of events that we find in Revelation chapter 14 and 15? Allow me just to go through it very quickly, and then I want to share something with you very exciting from the Spirit of Prophecy, from the book Great Controversy. You might be wondering, what are the tidings from the north and from the east that trouble the king of the north? In Revelation chapter 14, we have a message that comes from heaven. It's called the three angels' messages. And those three angels' messages separate the world into two groups. Have you ever noticed that? Into the harvest of the earth and the grapes of the earth. In other words, the tidings from the east and from the north are the three angels' messages. And by the way, it's not any old message. It is the sealing message, the message of the seal of God, the Sabbath message. You say, how do we know that? Because in Revelation chapter 7, we have the sealing of God's people at the very end of time. Have you ever noticed where that angel comes from with the seal of God? It says there, Revelation 7, verses 1 through 4, that this angel, this mighty angel, comes from the what? From the east with the seal of God. In other words, that's the sealing message that comes from the east. And by the way, that powerful angel of Revelation chapter 18 that comes down from heaven, in Scripture, north is the place where God abides in heaven. In other words, this mighty angel of Revelation 18 is coming from heaven. He's coming from the north, and he's crying out, Babylon is fallen, come out of her, my people. And of course, Babylon is filled with wrath against God's people. And so you have the tidings from the east and from the north in Revelation 14 and Revelation chapter 18. The sealing message, the three angels' messages, polarize the world into two groups. And then it's interesting to notice in the very next chapter, in chapter 15 of Revelation, you have the closing of the door of probation. You have actually the temple being filled with smoke, it says in Revelation 15, verses 5 through 8. And no one can enter the temple until the seven last plagues are finished.
Now, what does that mean? No one

can enter the temple. Can we enter the temple now by faith? Can we come boldly to the throne of grace by faith now? Yes, because probation is still what? Is still open. But is there a time coming when the temple service is going to be closed and we can no longer come? Yes, it's after the three angels' messages are proclaimed. In the very next chapter, the temple is filled with smoke, probation closes. That's the same as Michael standing up. And then, of course, you have a time of trouble, which is the period of seven last plagues. Is this going to be a terrible time of trouble and tribulation for the earth? Absolutely. Are God's people going to be upon the earth during this period? Absolutely. After the door of probation closes, God's people will be on earth. They'll go through the worst tribulation in human history, which is the period of the seven last plagues. But let me ask you, at the conclusion of the seven last plagues, is Jesus going to come on the clouds of heaven to deliver his people from the wrath of their enemies on planet earth? Absolutely. And so we find a clear parallel between the story of Genesis 32 and the verses that we read from Daniel 11:44 and Daniel 12 verse 1 and Revelation chapter 14 and 15. Now I want to share with you something about the sequence of events in the book, The Great Controversy. I'm going to give you the pages and I'm going to describe what the chapter titles are for each of these pages. Beginning on page 603 of Great Controversy, you have the chapter titled, The Final Warning. Let me ask you, what would that be equivalent to in Daniel chapter 11 and Revelation 14? That would be equivalent to the three angels' messages, to the mighty angel from heaven, to the sealing angel from the east. The very next chapter, page 613, the title is The Time of Trouble. On page 613, which I already mentioned, Ellen White says that at this point the door is closed, the gospel has been preached, and everyone has been sealed. On pages 614 and 15 of that same chapter, The Time of Trouble, Ellen White speaks about the wicked becoming enraged against God's people. Is that the same thing as Daniel 11 verse 44? Where it says, tidings from the north and the east will trouble the king of the north and he'll go out to destroy and annihilate many. And so on pages 614 and 15, she says that the wicked are enraged. And then on page 616, she says, then God's people will be plunged into those scenes which the Bible calls the time of Jacob's trouble. And then on page 617, she actually begins discussing the experience of Jacob. And she compares the experience of Jacob with the experience that God's people are going to have during that time of trouble. Interestingly enough, on page 635, after the chapter on the time of trouble, we find the title of the chapter, God's People Delivered. And finally, lest you wonder whether this is following the same sequence of Daniel chapter 11 and 12, on page 637, Ellen White actually quotes Daniel chapter 12 and verse 2, which is speaking about the special resurrection. Now my question is, how did this little old lady get the sequence right? Obviously, she had more than human wisdom because she's following the events of Daniel 11, Revelation 14 and 15, Genesis 32, in their proper order. She doesn't switch things around. She speaks about the final message, the enraging of the wicked, the closing of the door of probation, the time of trouble such as never was, the deliverance of God's people from the midst of that time of trouble. She's using Genesis 32, Daniel 11 and 12, and Revelation 14 and 15 as her biblical foundation for what she's saying. But not only do we depend on what Ellen White says in Great Controversy, Scripture describes what this time of trouble is going to be like. Notice Jeremiah 30, verses 6 through 9. Jeremiah chapter 30 and verses 6 through 9. It says, ask now and see whether a man is ever in labor with child. It's talking about birth pangs. So why do I see every man with his hands on his loins like a woman in labor and all faces turned pale? Is this going to be a time of pain and agony
It's going to be like child labor.

like, you know, like having a baby. That type of pain, according to this passage. Notice what it continues saying. Alas, for that day is great, so that none is like it. And now notice what it is called. And it is the time of what? Of Jacob's trouble. And now notice the comforting news. But he shall be what? He shall be saved out of it. For it shall come to pass in that day, says the Lord of hosts, that I will break his yoke from your neck and will burst your bonds. Foreigners shall no more enslave them, but they shall serve the Lord their God and David their king, which, by the way, refers to Jesus, whom I will raise up for them. The time of trouble, folks, is going to be a terrible period of agony, according to Scripture. You know, most churches teach that the church is going to be raptured to heaven before this tribulation, before the period of the plagues. The devil likes this teaching because he wants people to think that they're going to have it easy here and they're going to have it easy there. They're going to be taken out of the world before the tribulation. But they're going to be caught in this world in the midst of the tribulation without the necessary preparation to go through this period. So the devil wants people to think that they're going to be taken out of the world because he doesn't want them to prepare for this terrible period of trouble. Let me ask you, would you prepare for a hurricane in Fresno? No, you say there's no hurricane that comes to Fresno, so you don't have to prepare for what's not coming here. Well, let me ask you something. Are you going to prepare for the time of trouble if you don't believe you're going to go through it? Obviously not. And the devil knows that. By the way, this is the same time of trouble which is referred to in Matthew 24, verses 21 and 22. Go with me there, Matthew chapter 24, verses 21 and 22. It says, for then there will be great tribulation. The word is megali, where we get the word mega from. For then there will be a great tribulation, such as has not been since the beginning of the world until this time. No, nor ever shall be. And unless those days, that is the days of the tribulation, were shortened, no flesh would be saved. But for the elect's sake, those days will be what? Will be shortened. Notice how this period is described in Psalm 91. By the way, Psalm 91 is the tribulation psalm. It's speaking about this terrible time of trouble and how we can withstand it and go successfully through it. Psalm 91 and verses 14 through 16. It says, because he has set his love upon me, that is because we have set our love upon God, God says, therefore I will what? Do you remember that key word from Genesis 32 and from Daniel chapter 12? I will deliver him. I will set him on high. By the way, that's Mount Zion according to Revelation 14, 12, 14 verse 1. Because he has known my what? Name. Is that what Jacob asked? Tell me what your name is? Absolutely. Notice what it continues saying. He shall call upon me. Is that what Jacob did? Absolutely. He shall call upon me and I will answer him. I will be with him in what? See all of the similar terminology? I will be with him in trouble. I will what? There's the idea again. I will deliver him and honor him with long life. I will satisfy him and show him my what? Show him my salvation. This period is also described in Isaiah 54 and verses 7 and 8. Isaiah 54, 7 and 8. Folks, this time of trouble is going to be a period where we will have to have the perseverance and patience of the saints. You remember the story of the little widow in Luke chapter 18, where she kept on coming to the judge for justice and coming and she never gave up? That's the kind of faith that we're going to need. The Bible calls it the patience of the saints. We're going to have the perseverance of Job, according to the book of James. And we're going to have to say, though he slay me, yet will I trust in him. And we need to develop that trust in God now in times of prosperity. Instead of procrastinating, we need to now develop a close relationship with God. Notice what we find there in Isaiah chapter 54, verses 7 and 8. God says, for a mere moment I have forsaken you. That's the period of the tribulation. It looks like God has forsaken his people. But with great mercies I will gather you. With a little wrath I hid my face from you for a moment. By the way, did God do this with Jesus too on the cross? But was the Father there with Jesus all the time?
Absolutely.

willing. And so it says, with a little wrath, I hid my face from you for a moment. But with everlasting kindness, I will have mercy on you, says the Lord, your Redeemer. Actually, do you know that this experience of Jacob, shortly before he entered the land of Canaan, is further amplified in the story that we find in Daniel chapter 3. You remember the three young men that stood in the valley of Dura and refused to worship that image? I want you to notice that Nebuchadnezzar, who for a period lived like a beast, raised up an image. He commanded everyone to worship the image. And he said, whoever doesn't worship the image will be killed. In other words, he gave a death decree against those who would not worship the image that Nebuchadnezzar had built. By the way, did God have a faithful remnant that refused to bow? He most certainly did. You would call that Jacob. Now notice Daniel chapter 3 and verse 15. It says, actually the king is speaking to the three young men. Now if you are ready at the time you hear the sound of the horn, flute, harp, lyre, and psaltery in symphony with all kinds of music, and you fall down and worship the image which I have made, good. But if you do not worship, you shall be cast immediately into the midst of a burning fiery furnace. And now notice what he says. And who is the God who will, what? There's the key word again. Who will deliver you from my hands? Notice the answer of the young man in verses 16 through 18. Shadrach, Meshach, and Abednego answered and said to the king, O Nebuchadnezzar, we have no need to answer you in this matter. If that is the case, our God whom we serve is able to, excuse me, there's the word again, is able to deliver us from the burning fiery furnace. By the way, how many times hotter was that furnace? Seven times. So perhaps God is trying to tell us that it's the time of the seven last plagues, the worst period, the worst trial in the history of the world for God's people, yet they will not be burned by the seven last plagues. They will not be touched by the seven last plagues when the fullness of the wrath of God is poured out, denoted by the number seven. Now notice what it continues saying. Once again, verse 17, if that is the case, our God whom we serve is able to deliver us from the burning fiery furnace. And he will what? And he will deliver, there it is again, he will deliver us from your hand, O king. And then, of course, they're thrown into the fiery furnace. And Nebuchadnezzar, along with the individuals that are with him, they look and they see how many people in the furnace? And they see four people in there. Who was the fourth one? Is this the same one who came to deliver Jacob? Is this the same Michael that is going to deliver God's people in Daniel 11 and 12? Is this the same individual who's going to deliver God's people at the conclusion of Revelation 14, 15, and 16, the plagues, when Jesus comes on the clouds of heaven in Revelation 19? You can take this to the bank, folks. It's going to take place. This is comforting. I don't know if it's comforting. It's an assurance for me. Because when I'm going to go through that time, and I believe it's going to be in our lifetime, I'm not making any predictions, but the way the world is going, I'll tell you what, I want to have these things in my mind to know that God is going to come through, no matter what, in spite of my sinfulness. That's why we need to confess our sins, we need to forsake our sins, and we need to plead for the mercy of God. Now notice Daniel 3:25, who this individual was that came into the furnace. Nebuchadnezzar says, look, I see four men loose, walking in the midst of the fire, and they are not hurt. And the form of the fourth is like the what? Is like the Son of God. Wow. Who's the Son of God? Jesus. But now I want you to notice something very interesting. Do you know that in Daniel chapter 3, this being is also called an angel? Notice Daniel chapter 3 and verse 28. Daniel 3 verse 28. Here Nebuchadnezzar is speaking after the young men have been delivered from the fiery furnace. It says, Nebuchadnezzar spoke, saying, blessed be the God of Shadrach, Meshach, and Abednego, who sent his angel, and what? There's the word again, and delivered his servants who trusted in him. And they have frustrated the king's word and yielded their bodies, that they should not serve nor worship any god except their own God. By the way, the experience of Daniel in the lion's den is also going to be symbolic of the experience of God's people at the end of time. When the protection of human laws is removed, when a death decree is given against God's people,

They will be thrown into a so-called spiritual lion's den. In other words, they will be marked for destruction. I want you to notice Daniel 6, verse 27, after Daniel was delivered from the den. Notice what we find here, and these are the words of Darius. It says, speaking about God, he what? Well, there's the word again. What do you know? He delivers and rescues. Delivers and rescues from whom? From his enemies, right? From whom were the three young men rescued? From their enemies as well. So it says he delivers and rescues, and he works signs and wonders in heaven and on earth. Who has what? There it is again. And has delivered Daniel from the power of the lions. Let's notice Revelation chapter 7 and verses 13 through 17 about the tribulation that God's people will go through and the victory that they will gain as they come out from this severe period of trial. It says there in Revelation 7, verses 13 through 17, "Then one of the elders answered, saying to me, 'Who are these arrayed in white robes, and where did they come from?' And I said to him, 'Sir, you know.' So he said to me, 'These are the ones who come out of the great tribulation.'" Actually, in the Greek, it says, "who have come out of the tribulation, the great one." That's the way it's expressed in Greek, not a great tribulation or a tribulation. It is the tribulation, the great one. In other words, the end time one. And now notice, "and washed their robes and made them white in the blood of the Lamb." And then we have this beautiful promise. "Therefore they are before the throne of God and serve him day and night in his temple. And he who sits on the throne will dwell among them. They shall neither hunger anymore nor thirst anymore. The sun shall not strike them nor any heat. For the Lamb who is in the midst of the throne will shepherd them and lead them to living fountains of waters, and God will wipe away every tear from their eyes." Isn't that a marvelous promise that God gives to his people as they come out of this severe time of tribulation? Folks, if we're alive to go through this period, let's take comfort in the promises that God gives in his holy word. By the way, this whole story that we find in Daniel chapter 3, as well as the story in Daniel 6 of Daniel in the lion's den, is going to be fulfilled at the very end of time in Revelation chapter 13. Allow me just to mention a few remarks about that. Do we have in Revelation 13 a beast who raises up an image? Yes. Does he command everyone to worship the image of the beast? Absolutely. What is going to happen to everyone who does not worship the image to the beast? Is there a death sentence? Yes. The Bible says that they will be marked for death. Is that true? Is God going to have a remnant that will stand faithful and say, "We will not worship the beast or his image, even on pain of death"? Absolutely. In fact, do you know that those who come forth from this period victorious, when the beast, which we've already identified as the papacy, when the image to the beast, which is built in the United States by apostate Protestantism, joined forces to impose the mark of the beast, which is the observance of the first day of the week, God is going to have a remnant who will stand firm. They will go through a severe time of trouble. They will agonize like Jacob. They will plead with God to protect them and to give them the assurance of the forgiveness of sin. And do you know what God is going to do? God is going to give them a new name when they come forth victoriously. Notice Revelation chapter 14 and verse 1. It will be an indication of their change of character and their victory over sin, the world, the flesh, the devil. It says in Revelation 14 verse 1, speaking about this group, the 144,000, the end time Jacob, who are going to go through the time of trouble. It says, "Then I looked, and behold, a lamb standing on Mount Zion, and with him 144,000, having what? His father's name written on their foreheads."
And the book of Isaiah, chapter 62, describes God giving his people a new

new name. In fact, in the message to the church of Philadelphia, in Revelation chapter 3, we find God promising to give the victorious ones a new name written on a white stone. And so God's people will also receive a new name, just like Jacob did when he struggled with the angel, when he struggled with God and came forth victoriously. In fact, Revelation chapter 15, verses 2 and 3, describe very clearly the victory of this end-time remnant, just like Jacob was victorious. We find there in Revelation 15, 2 and 3, "And I saw something like a sea of glass mingled with fire. And those who have the what? The victory over the beast, over his image, and over his mark, and over the number of his name, standing on the sea of glass, having the harps of God." God will have a victorious group, just like Jacob struggled with the angel, and he was victorious in his struggle with the angel. Folks, in the light of what we've studied, it is very important for us to learn to trust the promises of God now, to claim the promises of God now. Allow me to read you a couple of statements from the book, The Great Controversy, the chapter on the time of trouble. We find on pages 622 and 23 the following description of this period and what we need to do in the light of what's coming. Ellen White says this, "The time of trouble such as never was is soon to open upon us, and we shall need an experience which we do not now possess and which many are too indolent to obtain." Strong words. Now notice this. It is often the case that trouble is greater in anticipation than in reality. Isn't it true that we usually make things worse than they really are? She says, "It is often the case that trouble is greater in anticipation than in reality. But this is not true of the crisis before us. The most vivid presentation cannot reach the magnitude of the ordeal." In other words, you can think the worst and it's still going to be worse. She says, "In that time of trial, every soul must stand for himself before God. Though Noah, Daniel, and Job were in the land, as I live, saith the Lord, they shall deliver neither son nor daughter, they shall but deliver their own souls by their righteousness." We will have to stand alone with God. You know, some people today say, "Well, you know, I like this church because I like fellowshipping and I like, having friendship with all of the people in the church. It's a friendly church." Let me ask you, there's nothing wrong with that, by the way. But let me ask you, is there a time coming when we're not going to be able to enjoy that privilege? Where we're going to have to stand alone with God? Well, then we better not build our faith on even our relationships with others and our friendship with others and strengthening experience with others, although that's okay. We have to build our personal experience one-on-one with God. Notice what this statement continues saying. "Now, while our great high priest is making the atonement for us, we should seek to become perfect in Christ." When should we try to attempt to become perfect in Christ? I thought Jesus was going to give us the touch of perfection when he comes. In a certain sense, that's true. He's going to transform this lowly, corruptible, mortal body. But it doesn't mean that he's going to give you a new character when he comes. She says, "Now while our great high priest is making the atonement for us, we should seek to become perfect in Christ." How perfect? Well, let me continue reading. "Not even by a thought could our Savior be brought to yield to the power of temptation. Satan finds in human hearts some point where he can gain a foothold. Some sinful desire is cherished, by means of which his temptations assert their power. But Christ declared of himself, 'The prince of this world cometh and hath nothing in me.' Satan could find nothing in the Son of God that would enable him to gain the victory. He had kept his Father's commandments, and there was no sin in him that Satan could use to his advantage." And now notice this awesome statement. She says, "This is the condition in which those must be found who shall stand in the time of trouble." That is an amazing statement. So we need to get down to business.
We need to dedicate

less time to television and to music and to entertainment, and we need to dedicate more time to Bible study, to prayer, to witnessing, to coming to church, and to being involved in spiritual things. Because the carnal mind is focused on the carnal, and the spiritual mind is focused on spiritual things. Now, what do we need to do in the light of what we have studied in our topic today? I have several suggestions as we close our lecture. First of all, in these times of relative prosperity, we need to learn to claim God's promises by meeting the conditions. We need to learn to claim God's promises now. How are we going to claim them at that time if we don't learn to claim them now? But they must be claimed in obedience. To claim God's promises in disobedience is the sin of presumption. And so we must learn now to claim God's promises by meeting the conditions. Secondly, we need to pray such as we have never prayed before. Because prayer is where we create we develop better this personal one-on-one conversation and relationship with Jesus Christ. Not only claim His promises as found in His Word, because they were written for us, they weren't written for everybody else, although for them too, but primarily they were written for us personally. But we need to learn to pray like never before. In the third place, we need to learn to be patient and perseverant in the midst of trials and tribulations. You know, if we let any little old thing shake us up now, you know, people sometimes, somebody offends them in church, and they say, oh, I'm not going back to church because this person offended me. Hey, if we quit coming to church over a silly thing like that, what makes us think that we're going to really stand for the Lord when the big trials come? We need to learn to be patient and perseverant in trials. And finally, folks, we need to be sure that we truly repent and confess our sins and gain the victory over them. Because the devil in the time of trouble is going to come and he's going to say, you're too sinful. All of those sins that you committed, you got a sinful nature. God can't fulfill His promises with you. He's not going to do what He said because you're too sinful for God to listen to you. We need to be able to answer the devil. If we confess our sins, He is faithful and just to forgive us our sins and to cleanse us from all unrighteousness. We must be able to answer with Scripture that though we are sinners, our sin has gone to the sanctuary and has been cleansed by the blood of Jesus. How about it?

Many of you have been blessed by the messages from Pastor Doug Batchelor that you've seen on Good News TV. As Pastor Doug says, anyone who even glances at the end time prophecies and signs of the second coming can see that our world is literally plunging chaotically toward the end of time. Yet those who believe in Scripture can live in peace through stormy times that we're experiencing because we know the end of the story. To encourage and strengthen you for the times ahead, Good News TV is offering you a free copy of the Final Events of Bible Prophecy magazine. It's a captivating, colorful, and biblically accurate resource that will equip you to share the good news of Jesus' soon return.

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Do you feel guilty about how much you drank or what you did, or do you hide or minimise your drinking? If you answered yes to three of these questions, then you probably have an alcohol problem. But there's hope. Stand by, Go Healthy for Good starts right now.

0: Hello, I'm Dr. Nerida. Welcome to Go Healthy for Good. Alcoholics Anonymous has been working since 1935 to help alcoholics stay sober and help other alcoholics to achieve sobriety. It works on a 12-step process that is as successful as any other alcohol rehab program. Its advantage is that it's free and universally available. 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Watch.
1: I was always a really good kid. When I got into high school, I was still very shy. I ended up starting around my junior year, discovering that if I drank some alcohol or if I smoked some pot, that feeling of fear went away, the feeling of less than, that I was equal to other friends of mine. And I'd like to tell you that I just kind of dabbled in it, but it got pretty prevalent in my life as time progressed. I did more serious drugs, more than pot. I was just looking for something to fill that hole in my soul. I met a Pastor Bob from Sac Central SDA Church. And he had been a heroin addict 25 years earlier. I remember driving down Madison Avenue in Sacramento, and I had been to a party, a Christmas party, an employee Christmas party, and I'd done everything under the sun that night. And I drank myself drunk, and I drank myself sober. And I had a recorded cassette of Pastor Bob's story of how he got sober and how the Lord took him in his care. And we listened to this cassette as we were drinking and doing all the things that we did to change our mood, listening to this testimonial. And I got home and I called Pastor Bob and asked if he would see me. And he said, yes, meet me at the church. And I remember getting into the shower, and I took a shower after being partying all night long. And I got out of the shower, and I still felt really dirty. And I got back in the shower, trying to wash this icky feeling off. And then I went to the church, and I met with him for about an hour. And we got on our knees after talking for a little bit, and he prayed for me that day. And that was well over 26 years ago. And I still believe those prayers are being answered today. I'd like to tell you that I didn't drink after that, but I had a few more months. On May 15th, 1987, was the last time I took any alcohol or illegal substance. I'd like to tell you now that my struggles were over, because now I'd found this newfound savior in my life, and all is well. And that's really

0: not how it happened. I had one foot in the future and one foot in the past. And I reached a point to where if I didn't do something, I was going to go back there.
1: Can't go back, gotta do something. On today's show, we'll look at a 12-step addiction program that works for alcoholism.

0: In the headlines today, alcohol linked to promiscuity, heavy drinking messaging for college students, and barriers to sobriety helpful. A new report warns that alcohol puts kids at risk. Half of all head injuries in teens is associated with drinking. Binge drinking is associated with earlier sexual activity, teen pregnancies, and sexually transmitted diseases. Kids who start drinking before age 15 are 4 times more likely to become alcoholic than those beginning as adults, and early drinking can impair brain development. Drinking poses a far greater threat to children than parents might want to admit. But please don't brush it under the rug, address the issue, and stay on top of the problem. Many interventions have targeted college students in order to reduce their heavy drinking. However, statistics suggest that the message is not being heard. That might be because the message has been about the negative health effects of heavy drinking. What's wrong with that? Well, a recent study involving 124 college students in New Hampshire suggests that reminding young people of the negative social consequences of heavy drinking may be more likely to change behaviour. What about the health effects of drinking? Well, here the effective messaging should include positive health consequences to not drinking heavily. So, for example, the thought of avoiding a hangover and reducing the risk of sexual assault makes heavy drinking less desirable. For recovering alcoholics, sober living homes are an ideal transition environment for maintaining sobriety after achieving abstinence. Researchers found some important elements for success include focus groups that explore not only the perceived benefits, but also the difficulties encountered when not using alcohol. Interactions amongst recovering peers offer unique opportunities for feeling understood, recognizing vulnerability in others, identifying with the recovery processes of others, and receiving supportive confrontation, engaging in mutual accountability. Residents are expected to regularly attend 12-step meetings and be involved in work, school, or other purposeful activity. Sober living homes are unique environments that are difficult to replicate. I'm Dr. Narita McKibben, and that's today's Health News. Today's experts include Dr. Peter Landless, Executive Director of the International Commission for the Prevention of Alcoholism and Drug Dependency, and Dr. Katia Rainer, Director for Adventist Recovery Ministries in North America. I asked her what alcohol addiction can be triggered by.
1: For some people, might be something different. Like for young people, sometimes it could be their peers drinking, and or you know, family, someone that is close to them, and they want to be part of that. So the peer pressure may sometimes be where it starts for some of them. Others could be stress that leads to wanting to, you know, cool down or forget the problems. But oftentimes, you know, it depends. For each person, might be something different. There are different kinds of triggers that people develop depending on their environment.
2: And there are also genetic tendencies, which certain people are more susceptible to the problem of addiction, mm-hmm. and to any kind of addiction, alcohol, tobacco, whatever that may be. The other thing is, as Katya has alluded to, is change. Tumultuous change, political change, family change, divorces, job losses, mm-hmm. separations, all of those things. And you see in countries where there's political turmoil, you find that addictions tend to go up, particularly in the younger people. Mm-hmm. That's why resilience is so important in helping people to resist the issues of any addiction, particularly alcohol.
0: So it's a way of escape.
2: Absolutely, it's
0: now an escape mechanism. For someone who's in an addiction, it can be very hard to see the impact, but what are the impacts for a person, an individual in addiction, and how it affects them, their environment?
2: Part of the definition of addiction is that people do things which ultimately become self-destructive, mm-hmm. and they don't see that even. You know, people around them can see it, but they begin to do things which jeopardize their job, jeopardize their earning, jeopardize their relationships. They then do things and are forced into things to sustain the addiction, which they normally would not do. Even stealing, hiding things, coercion, prostitution. That's where that all comes from. So addiction affects the individual very significantly, alcoholism does, but it also affects those around them. So it affects in many, many ways. Inability to hold a job down, not reporting in on time, loss of productivity. All of those are issues which

0: come with alcohol.
1: Now, you've mentioned relationships. So, Katya, tell us, what are some of the things families can do that make it worse?
2: Yeah, this is so, so important, because sometimes a family always wants to help. And sometimes in that effort, they become codependent. And that actually does not help the person, the alcoholic or the person with the addiction. Sometimes they clean up things for them. They, you know, make it easy. They come home late, you know, perhaps all dirty and just sleep on the floor. They come clean them up and, you know, make sure they're ready in bed, nice. This is an example, which that may not be helpful. They try to avoid the consequences, which actually they need to go through the consequences in order to learn from that experience and see that I need to change, you know. So the codependency is a big issue among families that can actually make it more difficult for the person to recover.
1: Though I'm sure that's not their intention. More from our experts after the break, but first, this. Did you know that nature is healing to body, mind, and spirit?
3: Oh, yeah, that's why I like to watch it on television here. It's wonderful, isn't it?
1: Well, I like watching nature programs on TV too, but it's not the same as getting out in person.
3: Oh, so you don't like the television? Well, look at those beautiful nature shots on my iPad. Aren't they wonderful?
1: No, I'm talking about being in nature, in person.
3: Well, I've got these great nature pictures on my telephone. Look at these.
1: Ah, you forced me to do it now.
4: Hey, where are we?
1: This is what I mean. Outside, in person, better than any TV, iPad, or phone.
4: Yeah, but don't do that to me again.
1: What, this?
4: Hey, quit doing that to me.
1: What, this? There, that's better. Now you can be in nature, experience with all your senses in three dimensions.
4: You're right.
1: Yeah, see, you can hear the birds, you can crunch the leaves, you can feel the wind. So much more enriching than TV.
4: Oh, but I'm glad you're not talking about that waterfall over there.
1: Why not?
4: Because you might.
1: Nature, don't just look at it, get into it. Doctor's orders.
0: Is alcohol really good for heart health? In the 1970s, it was noted that despite fatty foods and cigarette smoking, the French had less heart attacks than many European counterparts. This was attributed to their drinking red wine on a regular basis. The popular and scientific literature continued to carry reports of this apparent benefit. However, all responsible health bodies, including the World Health Organization, warn against starting to drink alcohol because of the significant dangers of addiction, cancer, and accidents. Additionally, recent reanalysis of data in many of the studies have been found to be inaccurate, casting doubt on the theory that alcohol is in fact beneficial. It is much safer to care for your heart through exercise, diet, weight loss, and aspirin if advised. This will help you avoid addiction, disease, and the need to break the habit.
1: Welcome back. You know, it can be hard to figure out what you're going to put in the kids' sandwiches, so we have the recipe for you today. So, Phil, tell everyone what we're making and what's in it.
5: This one is simple. It's brought to us with a block of firm tofu, 2 tablespoons of chicken-like seasoning, 5 tablespoons of vegenaise or soy mayonnaise, and 5 to 7 tablespoons of fresh chives. So it's just a few ingredients.
1: And this is an eggless salad. So, you know, having boiled eggs mashed up, put on your sandwiches, you know, with lettuce and tomato, right?
5: It's a standard lunch.
1: Standard lunch.
5: I grew up with those.
1: Did you? Right. So this is a fat-free, cholesterol-free way to do it. So, well, it's fat-free because of the vegenaise, but it's cholesterol-free.
5: So I'll cut up the chives.
1: Yep, you do that. This is just the easiest way to fix tofu. And a lot of people say, oh, I don't like tofu. But, you know, you've got to know what to put with it. And having something flavorful to mix in, and this recipe has both the vegenaise and the chicken-like seasoning.
5: And especially for people that are, have grown up with that egg salad sandwich.
6: Right.
5: It's a good alternative, a healthier alternative that tastes very good. I know a lot of people

0: are kind of scared away with vegan foods,
1: mm-hmm.
0: or, you know, something that's different from what they've been used to.
1: Mm.
0: But I recommend trying this out because this can be a really good alternative.
1: Right. One thing you want to remember with the tofu is just to squeeze it out first. You might even want to put it between two plates and just go squish with it and let that juice run out for half an hour.
0: So you want to get all the liquid out?
1: Try and get the liquid out because you're going to add the liquid of the vegenese, so you want that to really kind of invest itself.
0: So it's not too watery.
1: Yeah, and to really take the place of the water and invest itself in that tofu. So yeah, and this is just a firm, extra firm tofu, whatever. You know, everyone likes it different, so you can figure out which kind of texture you want to your tofu. You can throw those in now.
0: And chives are great. I love the smell. Gives such a good taste. I have to say though, I've grown these or attempted to grow them.
1: Really?
0: And it's one thing that I have a lot of trouble growing.
1: Is that right? Is that because the slugs and snails like it or?
0: You know, I haven't figured out why. I've had other herbs grow very well and it's terrific to add to a meal.
1: Mm.
0: Because that fresh herb just smells good and tastes so good.
1: It sure does.
0: But this is one that I've had a little bit of trouble growing, so I have to go to sleep and get it.
1: Well, maybe you can try again this coming summer.
0: Yes. Well, that was very simple. That's it?
1: That's it.
0: That's so simple.
1: Yeah.
0: I feel like that's even easier than cooking an egg salad or making an egg salad sandwich because you don't have to cook it.
1: Right.
0: You don't have to deal with any of that stuff. So you've got a healthier alternative and it's less to deal with.
1: Right. And the friend that gave it to me, you know, she says it's just a spoon, a dollop, and a stir. And a mash. Sorry. So here it is.
0: Oh, I can't wait to try this.
1: Mm. I love these on crackers, all kinds of ways.
0: Mmm. You wouldn't know that's not egg.
1: Mm-mm. It's really good, isn't it?
0: It's delicious.
1: So mock egg salad. Try it. Mmm, my favorite quick and easy filling for burritos, lasagna, and sandwiches. Karen was a good kid who simply found that drugs and alcohol relieved her social anxiety, and that was all it took to fall into addiction. She met a pastor who had walked the same path but had achieved sobriety. She was drawn by his story and sought him out. He prayed for her and she determined to achieve sobriety as well. However, it was a struggle, too much of a struggle. It was time for therapy, so she chose a 12-step program. Watch.
2: My faith in God was building, and I was studying all the Bible studies, and I was learning the Bible verses, and I did have a relationship with Jesus, but I still had this hole in my soul. I was introduced to the 12 steps, and I learned things like, I don't have to drink no matter what. I don't have to be sad no matter what, but if I have feelings, I should acknowledge them. I learned that there was a solution to my living problem. Step one being powerless and that my life was unmanageable. I hadn't had any drink or drug for 2 years, and yet I was still, all I had done was taken away my sedative, and now I had to feel these feelings. Through the course of that 90 days, I worked through steps one, two, and three. Steps two and three is making a decision to turn my will and my life over to a power greater than myself, whom I call God and Jesus Christ. And it's not something that just happened overnight. It was a progression. One of the gifts that I got from the 12-step program is to have my own understanding of God. And since I had grown up with such a scary God, that was a whole new idea for me. Step four is we take an inventory and we actually write it on paper. And while I was at the bridge, I wrote my inventory of my life story and some of the things that ailed me. I found out what some of my resentments were. I found out some of my, what caused my neediness. And then our next step was to go into group with about 8 or 9 other people and a facilitator and tell this inventory. By then I had been in this group and I knew these people pretty intimately because we have like 8 hours of group every day, so you kind of get to know these people and there's a trust factor and a safety factor.

0: And I poured my heart out, you know, with this inventory after I had spent so much time writing it. That was the beginning of some of my healing, just by verbalizing it, voicing it. I learned in the program that if we have something, an emotional hurt, if we voice it, it can cut that hurt in half. And if you voice it again, it can cut that hurt in half until finally, ultimately, it's maybe just a little scar left.
1: A small scar marking outstanding changes. And when it comes to making changes, there are said to be six stages. 80% of alcoholics are in the stage where they're not ready to even think about change because of either reluctance, rebellion, resignation, or rationalization. And this stage is called pre-contemplation. The next stage is contemplation, when an individual considers the possibility that they have a problem and begin to hope for change, though they're not sure that they can do it. The stage after that is called determination, and it comes with a commitment to action. And when the decision is made, plans are laid out to quit. Then comes the action stage, which realistically takes 3 to 6 months to complete. Maintenance is the next stage that requires significant effort before finally alcohol is no longer tempting, and this final stage is called termination. Now, back to our guest experts, Dr. Landless and Dr. Raynard. I asked Dr. Landless why 80% of alcoholics are in that not ready to change stage, not even thinking about it, despite the negative consequences of alcohol on their lives.
2: I think it's partly related to what Katya was talking about earlier. It's getting to that point of realizing how this is affecting your own life. And if you've got people around you who are shoring you up, who are helping you not to have to face the consequences of what you're doing, people finding jobs for you when you lose a job, people covering up and saying, oh, he's sick today, call in and say, so sorry, he can't be at work today because he's not well. Or when they injure themselves, say, you know, so-and-so fell, you know, it might have been an accident, might have been a brawl, and covering up the whole time, the codependency, the facilitation of the habit. That's one of the things. The other thing is, if we all think of ourselves, lifestyle changes are extremely difficult to make, mm-hmm. partly because it's not only the physical habit, but there are brain things which go on, the chemicals which give this satisfaction and craving for the substance which is being used. And so that needs to be resolved. So people sit in the, what may be termed, from what I'm used to talking about, the pre-contemplation. They have to have something which jars them to make the change. You know, that's why some people don't weigh every day. They don't want to see the reason to change, whether it's eating or whatever. So that's often why people just continue. It's easier not to change than to confront and make a decision. Mm-hmm.
1: So, Katya, how do we shift someone else or even ourselves into that
3: action phase?
1: Yeah,
3: this is so key, because for each person it may be something different, but there are some strategies that can be used. And I think that one of the things that we see that helps sometimes when that person is able to face the consequences, is able to see that actually people are being impacted and there's a very negative impact, and that sometimes can help them to move and make a decision. Another thing is if they see someone else that is in that situation and they're able to recover or make actions, that example is something that sometimes can motivate them. It's all to do with motivation as well as self-efficacy, we call, they thinking that they can do this. Because if they think, oh, it's too difficult and I just can't do it, they probably will stay in that stage. But when they see that it's something they can do with God's help, with the family, with all the support system, then they start to be more motivated, you know. So playing with self-efficacy, meaning I can do this, and also motivation are two very key things to help them move to the next stage. Mm.
1: Is in this situation, is knowledge power? Is there information that can help?
2: You know, there's this huge thing. Information is very important, and but there's the huge thing called knowledge-behavior disconnect. Mm-hmm. I know I should exercise every day, I should do the appropriate things. But the knowledge, knowing about it and actually doing it, there's this disconnect which is so common in so many behaviors and attitudes, actions and relationships.

0: Is there a particular knowledge that can be helpful, or are you saying it's more about the beliefs?
1: Well, I think knowledge is very important. If you know something about what is going on with you, a belief is very important. You've raised that system and that issue, and Katya mentioned it as well, you know, trust in God, believe in God, and that's very, very important. There's an additional thing, I believe firmly, and that is that if one has a relationship with an individual that's proven and tested, that individual knows that you care for them regardless. You're then able to say to them anything that may be helpful to them, even though that may hurt them at the time, that may jar them into saying, you know what, I need to make a change, because the person that I'm caring, that's caring about me, is making the trouble and taking the trouble to help me.
0: So it's knowledge within the context of relationship.
1: Absolutely.
2: Very important.
0: Now, we're talking about the six stages of change. Is it possible for a problem drinker to go through the stages, relapse and cycle right through and then get stuck?
2: Oh, yes, we see this all the time, happening with all kinds of substance abuse, particularly alcohol too. So you can actually go and be in the clean state and then suddenly a trigger, right? Something, oh, maybe it's just one, and they may for some reason try that, or they're very stressed and they say, I will just take this and it will help me just this one time. And then suddenly they see themselves back again on the preparation for pre-contemplation or even contemplation and moving again. And so they have to again go through the cycle and move again to the next step until they get back to that. So that is not easy for some. Some say, you know, it's actually more difficult if that happens to actually move to the next stage and really act on it the second time. Mm. Yeah, relapse is a big
0: thing. That's a worry then, isn't it? Yeah. Now, Dr. Landless, how long do people, if they get through the getting ready, like it's nearly coming, is there a time that people spend in that stage?
1: I think the time varies for everybody. Mm-hmm. And it varies according to circumstances, it varies according to need, it varies according to who's there to support and to help. So it varies from person to person. It also, it's determined by, to an extent, by personality type. Mm-hmm. You know, when people are very focused individuals, and you say, well, do focused individuals become alcoholics? Absolutely they do. So it depends on that determination. And again, to come back to say, and we'll talk later, I'm sure, of the issue of belief in a higher power, belief in God, belief that not only is it in my hands, but there is power to help me to do it. And we need to get to that point in any behavior to make a change that's lasting.
0: Right. So the power for change comes from outside of ourselves. Before the break, consider this. Did you know that we can all benefit from the 12-step program? You might not think you're addicted to anything, but human nature is addicted to sin. If you're like me, you struggle to do the right thing at every chance you get. Selfishness gets the upper hand in your relationships, and pride comes before many falls. The first step in breaking that addiction comes when we admit that we are powerless, that we need a power greater than ourselves, a personal, loving power who wants to work with us on achieving contentment, joy, and success. That power is Jesus Christ. As John, Lonnie, and Karen have shared, it's not easy, but we all need to make a searching, moral inventory of ourselves and admit to ourselves and to God the specific nature of our wrongs. It will bring sweet relief. Then be ready to ask him and others that you might have hurt for forgiveness. We need to accept that forgiveness and claim it as our own. 1 John 1:9 says, if we confess our sins, he will forgive us and he'll cleanse us from all wrongdoing. That's not just the past, but also the future, which means we need to ask him to remove the defects of our character, not just once, but at least daily and as often as needed. Stay connected to the power source. Converse with him through prayer and Bible study. And for those trips and falls, we must immediately admit it, make the wrongs right, ask for and accept the forgiveness. In Galatians 2:20, Paul wrote, I am crucified with Christ. It is no longer I who live, but Christ lives in me. And the life which I now live in the flesh, I live by faith in the Son of God, who loved me and gave himself for me.

0: Every episode of Go Healthy for Good is packed full of up-to-date information from medical experts. 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You're curious about how the brain works or want to know more about healthy eating? Perhaps you need motivation to make those healthy choices. For an in-depth review of any of these topics, grab a set of Go Healthy for Good DVDs at the Hope Channel store today.
1: Makes you afraid? Because we're all different with different experiences, we also fear different things. Some are afraid of heights, while others enjoy the thrill of skydiving. Some may be paralyzed at the sight of a small garter snake, while others keep large poisonous snakes as pets. Fear is not bad. It is a protective mechanism God wired inside every one of us. At the same time, fear can become paralyzing and disabling. Some people are not able to function normally under certain circumstances because of the overwhelming feeling of fear. King David wrote in one of his Psalms, "Whenever I'm afraid, I will trust in you." Fear does not have to defeat you or shackle you. Whenever you're afraid, trust in God.
0: Welcome back. Now today we're talking about drinking, but let's expand that and talk about all drinks. You know, I always advocate drinking water, but since we're talking about drinking, let's talk about some other things. You know, we need to be aware of calorie content in what we're drinking. And because we tend to rely on vertical rather than horizontal measures, if you pour juice into a tall, slender glass, you will probably serve yourself less than in a short, fat glass. And if you look at these two glasses side by side here, which one do you think has more juice in? You probably think that the tall one does, but in fact, they're exactly the same. So it can make quite a big difference. Color also changes how much we pour. So if we're pouring, this is a dark grape juice versus a light apple juice, people tend to pour more of the light than a dark drink. And several studies have shown that people overpour what they're drinking by 50% more than what they think that they're drinking. So be very aware when you're drinking, whatever it is, your volume. Unless, of course, it's water. I want you to overpour your water. Now, if we come to alcohol, what we find is that the more alcohol is in a particular substance, the more calories you're getting. And this is all about calories. All of this juice, whether it's juice and alcohol, we're talking about calories and how many calories you're getting. And you know, now we're fighting the battle of the bulge. People are drinking more alcohol and they're not realizing how many calories they're actually drinking. If we look at beer and we're looking at a light beer, let's say it's a 4% beer, then you're getting only 100 calories in a 12-ounce. Sorry, in a pint. If you're talking about a 5% standard beer, then you're getting 150 calories. And if it's a strong beer, a strong lager, you might be getting 180. I notice fat tires are becoming very popular, and you're getting 300 calories in one of those. So that's a lot of calories. When it comes to wine, a typical standard wine of 175 mils or 5.5 ounces, say about this much, then you're actually getting 125 calories. And when it comes to spirits, these of course are very high in alcohol, so 40% alcohol. Just a 1.5 ounce shot, one of these, has 100 calories. So you need to really watch. If you're getting double shots, you're getting 200 calories in a double shot when you're drinking at a bar. So just be aware, whatever drink you're pouring, that the color, the shape of the glass, and what you're putting into it can really add those calories up.
2: Are midnight raids on the refrigerator spoiling your healthy eating plans? Three recent studies found a delicious way to control your hunger cravings: eating more whole grains. The studies all showed that people who eat more whole grains actually eat less because they feel fuller with less food. Regularly enjoying oatmeal, quinoa, and other whole grains will make you feel full more quickly. And it will keep the hunger

0: Hangs away. Adding whole grains to your daily diet is another ageless advantage.
1: Now for your question. Someone called and said, does chocolate have caffeine in it? Well, the answer is yes, it does. Now, let's put that into the perspective of coffee, just so you know how much. A typical cup of coffee has about 80 milligrams of caffeine. A cup of hot cocoa or a chocolate bar both have about 10 milligrams or less. A dark chocolate bar can have as much as 30 milligrams though, so it also depends on which chocolate you're eating. Sandra emailed, what could I do to minimize hot flashes? Well, hot flashes are the result of declining levels of estrogen hormone. Many women use hormone replacement therapy, or HRT, for a few years after they go through menopause to help with those symptoms, because those symptoms can last 5, even 10 years. Now, if you opt to use HRT, discuss that with your doctor. Start it as soon as possible after the menopause, because we know that started within 3 to 5 years of menopause, HRT is not associated with the higher cardiovascular risk that we see if HRT is started later. However, there is still a small increased risk of breast cancer with HRT, so regular mammograms are recommended, especially if you're on HRT. Now, from a lifestyle perspective, losing 5 pounds in weight around the time of menopause and maintaining physical activity both seem to reduce the frequency of hot flashes. You can also eat phytoestrogens in your food, phyto meaning plant, and phytoestrogens are found in red clover tea, soy products, and so those things can help make them less frequent. Then there are herbs and supplements that can also be helpful, like promethazine, which is a red clover extract, black cohosh, dong quai root, licorice root, chaste tree berry, and genistein, which is extracted from soy. So lots of things, lots of options there. HRT or all those natural options. Olga asked, what causes glaucoma? Well, there are a number of different reasons why glaucoma happens. It can be caused by trauma, taking steroids, retinopathy, where you get new blood vessel formation, diabetics can get that, or a uveitis, which is like a deep-seated infection in the eyeball. Risk factors for glaucoma include age, so being older than 55, race, so it's higher in blacks and Latinos than it is in whites, family history, so if you have an affected sibling or a parent, your risk is increased 2 to 4 times. And then there are things like having high blood pressure, heart disease, diabetes, and a less active thyroid or hypothyroidism. All those things can put you at risk for glaucoma. Well, thanks for those questions. I love hearing from you. Remember, Facebook, text, email, phone, and I'll put your questions on the next show. Now, let's go shopping. It's one of the first grains to be domesticated in the Fertile Crescent of Egypt and across the East. It's even depicted in Egyptian hieroglyphs. Barley is still one of the most popular cereals in the world, used for food, beverages, and animal fodder. And the word barn originally meant barley house. When selecting barley for food, the most processed form is pearl barley. Barley that's been dehulled, polished, and steam processed to remove the bran. But then there's this whole grain barley that's simply dehulled, so it still contains the bran and the germ. And finally, there's unhulled barley, covered in its inedible fibrous outer hull. You can germinate these unhulled barley seeds in just 2 or 3 days, spread them out over the soil in a seed tray, and within a week or so you'll have a gorgeous tray of homegrown barley grass. Juiced, it's an excellent source of chlorophyll, powerful antioxidants, and minerals. And you can cut 2 or 3 crops off each tray. Bon appetit. Today we're talking to Dr. Peter Landis, cardiologist and director of health ministries for the worldwide Seventh-day Adventist Church, and Dr. Katya Reinert, nurse practitioner and director of Adventist Recovery Ministries in North America, or AMIN for short. AMIN has adapted the traditional 12-step program into a program called Journey to Wholeness. I asked Dr. Reinert what the difference is between the traditional 12-step program used by AA and the one used by AMIN.
2: The 12-step program has been shown to be very effective, but there was one thing that we felt was missing, which was clearly to point the source of power, which we believe is Jesus.

0: Christ. And so we've seen some, you know, results of some studies done that look at the fact that when you include the spiritual very clearly and include Christ there, that it's even more effective. And so we felt that it would be important to do that, to include Christ as that higher power on step one, where for some groups it may be interpreted in different ways. We clearly want to mention it as being Christ, and in Him is the center, and that's why.
1: Now, Dr. Landless, this program is, you know, openly designed for people of faith, but many would argue that the faith-based community is too critical or too straight-laced to deal with addictions. What would you say to that?
2: I'd say, unfortunately, I agree with them in certain ways. You know, that one of the things we do not do well is we do not meet people where they are. You know, many churches and many temples, many mosques, many synagogues are open 1 or 2 days a week at most. But, you know, there's real estate which could be used regularly. And I think of my own faith. I wish that all our churches would be open to the needs of people. You know, it doesn't matter whether someone smells of tobacco or alcohol. They come in, they may even use some words that we don't like to hear sometimes. But you know, there needs to be a haven of safety. And I think that it's difficult sometimes. You know, we become a little behavioristic, and I'm talking about faith groups in general, and we become maybe a little club oriented, that you have to look like the same club, you have to smell like the same club, you have to do all the things and be very uniform. So I think we need to get over those things, and we need to actually be like Jesus was, in fact. And you know, the people accused him, and they said to him, you know, he's the kind of person who mixes with prostitutes and tax collectors, and he touches lepers. You know, I wish that we were like that. I wish that we were able to move ourselves out of this inertia of just caring about ourselves and looking at how it would really be to meet needs.
1: Now, step 2 and 3 says, Katya, it says, I came to believe that a power greater than myself could restore me to sanity and make a decision to turn my will and my life over to the care of God as we understand Him. That's the 12th step. Now, that must be an easy step for believers, right?
0: That's what we would think, huh? But this is one of the most difficult steps, isn't it? It is. It's actually, when you talk to people that are going through the steps, step 1 and 2 and 3, those three kind of like, you know, are segmented into the other, it's the most difficult thing for people to say, you know, I can't do it. But Lord, here it is, you can. And just let go and allow God to work, you know, to give their will and just say, help me, I can't. It's very hard. We think, no, I can do something, you know, and we hold on to that. And that's where we fail often.
1: So, yeah, letting go is often a lot harder to do than to hang on.
0: That's right.
1: Yeah. Now, Dr. Landless, the next steps, we'll run them together. There's three. Made a searching and fearless moral inventory of ourselves, admitted to God, to ourselves, and to another human being the exact nature of our wrongs. We're entirely ready to have God remove all these defects of character and humbly ask Him to remove our shortcomings. How difficult are these steps?
2: Are you asking for a confession?
1: No.
2: You know, I think it is difficult. And just apropos what was now discussed a moment ago, is it easy for believers and so-called believers to believe? I had a very disturbing presentation this last weekend. Do we believe, or do we believe that we believe? An interesting question that was asked. And that left me thinking very considerably. So it's not easy to do it. Yeah. It's something which we need to... Actually, that's part of the reason why we need to get to rock bottom sometimes. To get to the point where we realize, I cannot do this myself. Yeah. And once you get to that point, there's a kind of surrender. You say, well, you know, I've tried. Let me tell you, my experience with alcoholics, and I've had a lot of that when I was in family practice and pastoring churches, it's the most gut-wrenching thing to see people crying and weeping over their failure to be able to get to the point that they want to get to. They want it, often they believe they want it, And there are various circumstances, be it from one of a genetic and a hereditary kind of tendency to the circumstances, all of those things mitigate and make it more

0: difficult. And that's where, again, the power from above, the power of Christ is so essential.
1: And that inventory is so hard.
0: Right.
1: We want to blame other people. Oh, no, I'm doing this because of that. The inventory, you know, actually helps you go deep and look at, okay, it's my fault. It's not my husband, my daughter, my family, my genetics. I have to take responsibility, and then you go and you do that and you seek to reconcile, or, you know, that step is so key as part of those steps you mentioned.
2: Right. And that, in my little experience with alcoholics, when they do that, this is very, very difficult because
0: it's painful. It's
2: painful, yes. So much regret.
1: Yes. Mm-hmm.
2: And it takes years sometimes for that regret to pass. So, yeah. And, I'm thinking as I look at those words, it must be very humbling.
1: Very. Yeah.
2: To have to admit those things.
1: Yeah. You have to just open your heart and just be vulnerable and say, you know, and really humility is, I messed up, but there's hope, you know, and that's the good, you know, as you move towards the end, because you're not stuck there. There is hope to change.
2: It takes courage to be honest and vulnerable, but it brings relief and hope. Stick around while we take a short break.
3: A movement toward daily scripture reading is underway. It's called Revived by His Word. The plan? To read one chapter of the Bible per day. The goal? To direct the attention of participants to the importance of knowing Jesus through His Word.

0: And we're back. Karen achieved sobriety and then began the 12-step program. Here's how she's doing now.
1: The 12 steps were a beginning to my journey back to my Creator. I don't want to hurt people anymore, and my disease of addiction hurt people all around me, not to mention it hurt myself. But the 12 steps was the turning point that got me turned back around. And if I just keep going in that direction and keep moving forward, and if I use those steps continually each day with God and those steps, I have become a better person. You know, one of the things the program has taught me is to not shut the door on my experience, that it is actually going to become an asset for me to share with others. And that's what the 12 steps have done for me, is they've given me an opportunity and a tool to be able to change my outlook on it and the way I see things. The steps that are most important to me today is steps 1, 2, and 3. I can't. He can. I think I'll let him.
0: I can't. He can. Which is why step 11 states that we use prayer and meditation to connect with God, to pray to know His will, and to pray for His power to carry it out. I asked Dr. Landless what the most important part of this step is.
2: This is one of the most, you know, I say to patients when they say, which is the best blood pressure medication to take? It's the one that you take. This is the crucial in getting that strength, that ability to let go and let God. And that needs the development of a relationship as much as what we talked about earlier, mm-hmm. of having the human support relationship to get to the point where we do acknowledge that with God nothing is impossible. That's difficult when you've been through the agony of addiction, where you've reached rock bottom, where people have been hurt, where you have been hurt. But to daily recognize

0: Recognize your dependence. That's a very helpful thing to do because it's one of the key areas of success in overcoming an addiction. So that prayer, that contemplation, that meditation on the word, on the scriptures, on reinforcing the positive behavioral habits and the tremendous hope that comes from having it, having that faith, that makes a huge difference.
1: Mm-hmm. Mm. And we get to step 12 now.
2: Yes.
1: Having had a spiritual awakening as the result of these steps, we tried to carry this message to alcoholics and to practice these principles in all our affairs. Cady, how important is this step for the maintenance of sobriety? I mean, if someone's worked through 12 steps, they're hopefully in sobriety now. How important is this for maintenance, that sharing with other alcoholics?
2: This is so critical.
1: Because so many people say, you know, if you want to give up smoking, don't hang around smokers.
2: I know.
1: Mm-hmm. Right?
2: And here we're saying, actually, in this case with alcoholics, it's not that you're going to hang out with them at the bar, but you will be mentoring others and you will be engaging in service that actually you share your journey with someone who is maybe even not even step one. They're trying to get to step one, but you know the journey because you've been there. And so you mentor someone, you sponsor someone, and you are involved. That actually reminds you of all these other steps and of where you were and where you are, and really gives you the satisfaction of something good coming out of something bad. What is the something good? You're helping someone. And that person is appreciating that. And so even though you went through that pain, you still see God using that negative experience to perhaps make a positive impact in someone else.
1: Yeah, and I like how you say that you're seeing God. And when you've come from that, to see God using you.
2: Oh, it's powerful.
1: It's very exciting,
2: powerful.
1: Isn't it? Yeah, yeah. So, Dr. Landis, what role should family take? We talked about at the beginning what things family shouldn't do, but what role can they take for recovery and the maintenance?
0: You know, it's much like the statement that's been made, we should use tough love. Mm-hmm. Love has to be tough, but it has to be embracing, caring, consistent. So families can be a tremendous support. They can be there for the individuals. They can help the individual understand when they are beginning to slide, perhaps.
1: So that accountability?
0: Mm-hmm. Accountability. And the other thing is also to try and help create the environment which will keep the individual able to stick with their decision. Don't have alcohol parties around that person. Don't use situations for like making any excuse to use alcohol as a celebrant. Mm. Rather avoid that kind of situation. And I think that will make a huge difference.
1: Mm, I think that's a really good point, because for someone who's a problem drinker, everything is done with alcohol. So finding ways to replace those events, those social settings.
2: Yeah. And sometimes families don't know, okay, I want to do it right. How do I do it? So we recommend people, it's important if they can attend an Al-Anon, you know, meeting, to understand that other family members are going through the same thing they're going, learning and sharing. The same kind of sharing that happens in a 12-step group for the alcoholic, you know, that happens out there with the Al-Anon group. So it's very helpful for the families to learn how they can be loving and do what you just mentioned in their own setting.
1: Now, this program, this 12-step program, is designed to run in churches. Tell me, how long does it take for someone coming in to start step one to come out this end with the 12th step?
2: Yeah. The way we're using this resource is called Journey to Wholeness is actually ongoing. It doesn't have to be only in churches. It's primarily churches, but it could be other settings too. They can come, and any time they come, even though, say, that month they're looking at step three, they still are encouraged to start a step one. Because, you know, in the meetings, we read all the steps. There's like a kind of like program where very similar to the regular step
1: alcoholics
2: program.
1: Yeah.
2: And so you actually go and you are able to start on step one, and you have a sponsor that will work with you on that, even though the whole group might be focusing that month on another step. So no matter when you come in, you don't have to wait 3-4 months to say, oh, they're going to be step one the 4 months from now. No, you can go in, start to work towards your step one, and you

0: have a sponsor that, you know, works with you. And you're going to be learning other steps as the months go by.
1: Mm. Now, Dr. Landless, can this program be used for things other than alcohol addiction? Is it only designed for alcohol?
2: It can be used for any recovery program. In other words, from any addiction. The principles remain the same. So it's really a recovery program. It's an excellent recovery program. And I really appreciate the tremendous work that's been put into it. And, you know, I think it needs to be understood. You know, we're focusing at the moment on alcohol. But any addiction, gambling, pornography, whatever it may be, these addictions are real, they are common, and the way that they get, they maintain recovery and become overcome is through the same 12 steps.
1: The 12 steps have been around for 80 years and they have helped millions to achieve sobriety. Staying connected for support, they help others achieve sobriety, and that's the key to maintenance and termination. 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Realize that you're not alone in the struggle, that there's likely to be at least one 12-step program in your community. If you want to find a Journey to Wholeness group, then email recovery@nad.adventist.org for further information. That's all from me today. Thanks for joining us. Go health for good. I'll see you next time.

0: Day is dying in the west. Heaven is touching earth with rest as the sun sets Friday evening in Kenya, Russia, Saudi Arabia, and Tanzania. The Sabbath day begins. God made the Sabbath as a unique experience of rest, worship, and blessing. You can enter into God's holy Sabbath rest day and set this time apart as special time for God, for your family, for worship, and for enjoying the beauty of His creation.
1: I think that the Psalms are in the middle of the Bible, 150 of them, for very real reasons. And for 3,000 years, they have been the prayers and the hymns of the people of God. And I think one of the biggest reasons is, if we don't misuse them, is that the Psalms not only give us permission to explore all these negative feelings, they almost force us to explore them. Some of the Psalms, approximately 60% of the Psalms, are not positive at all.
2: Hi friends, this is Doug Batchelor with Amazing Facts, and I want to thank you for watching Good News TV. 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So why don't you give us a call? 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

0: Nature amazes me. The incredible animals that do the most remarkable things. I've looked at mountain goats and wondered how in the world they're able to walk where they walk and be so sure-footed. There are lessons there. While God isn't talking about mountain goats exactly, the point he makes in 2 Samuel 22:34 is clear and encouraging. David said, "He makes my feet like the feet of deer and sets me on my high places." God makes my footing sure. With God, I stand and I don't fall even though the terrain gets rough. I'm amazed at how deer and animals like them are so good on their feet. As they are, so you can be, spiritually speaking. God says, "I cause the animals to be solid on their feet. I can do that for you in your spiritual life." Rejoice today in the God who gives you solid footing with Him. I'm John Bradshaw for It Is Written. Let's live today by every word.
1: Praise the Lord! Let's just pray.
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0: down flat on your face, but the power of God will lift you up.
1: And now let's go live to the Miracle Temple Worship Center, where our service is in progress.
2: We've got a subject that I think you will find interesting. Interesting. Turn with me to 1 Corinthians chapter 6. Somebody already asked, what is this to the glory of God? Well, let me warn you a little bit. This sermon used to be traumatic until science caught up with the Bible. Did you hear the way I said that? You see, some people think that the cutting edge of science is way ahead of the Word of God. You'd be surprised to know that God, who invented all of this, who holds the world in the palm of his hand, knows far more than most people imagine. In fact, they think that scientists are ahead of God. Let me assure you that God gives the information to the scientists. So scientists finally caught up. 1 Corinthians chapter 6, and I want to read in your hearing verses 19 and 20. And here's what the Bible says. What? Know ye not that your body is the temple of the Holy Ghost, which is in you, which ye have of God, and ye are not your own? For ye are bought with a price. Therefore glorify God in your body and in your spirit, which are God's. Would you pray with me? Father in heaven, we are so grateful for what the Bible tells us, that tonight we open it with expectation. And as we've read these amazing words, that we are bought with a price. We ask, Father, that the Holy Spirit might continue to be with us, to guide us into all truth. Help us to recognize truth, to embrace truth, and we shall give glory and honor to the name of Jesus. It is in his name that we pray. Amen. So tonight, we start with what I think is one of those experience the power moments. The Bible says that we are bought with a price. Let's break that down. Whether you have embraced Jesus or not, and you know we began when we started this whole Experience the Power meeting series, we started by saying that we don't exclude people who don't think they're religious. Because God doesn't exclude people who don't think they're religious. You don't have to dress a certain way. You don't have to look holy for Jesus to love you. Before you were born, he already loved you. In fact, when we were born in rebellion, his love did not cease. It is an unconditional love. And he says, you are bought with a price. Now, that's interesting because to some it might seem odd language, but here is the case. Jesus can claim me tonight first because he made me. Well, you say, I understand the Adam and Eve thing, preacher, but how did he make you? Well, he made me because without the spark of life that only Jesus can give, I would never have been born alive. I read some amazing literature a few months ago. It says that the scientists have almost been able to put together every element of the human body. They have constructed practically everything that makes me, me. But this article said there's one little impediment. That is why they've got something that looks just like me. In fact, they could probably imitate the human body all the way down to the end. There's something that they don't have the power to do. And that's what Jesus did after he had formed Adam from the dust of the earth. Remember, the Bible says he breathed into his nostrils. And you know I love to say this because It's the name of the television show. The breath of life. I, you know, I

see Jesus with dust forming a skeletal system, putting nerves around the bones artfully. Then he begins maybe with the muscles and forms them in the right place, the right size and the right strength. Then he puts skin, the integumentary system. I read the article. Covers it with skin. But see, there must have been some special places. Can you imagine what it was to see him form a little ball and press it into that socket that made an eye? Can you imagine what it was for him to form a tongue and put it right in there? To the extent that when he breathed into Adam's nostrils, Adam awakened, able to speak. Huh? If that's not a moment for you, I don't know what is. Because I believe that Jesus pulled that wonderful reflection of himself, pulled it up, faced it. And then can you imagine that moment? And he turns it loose. And instead of falling back down like something I would have made, this thing is animated by the power of the spark that only Jesus can give. So I don't care how far away from creation we are. You must understand that when a mother bears a child, whether she's at home or in a hospital, they've got all of those wonderful machines around, but there is no machine that can make that baby live. It is still the spark of life that Jesus gives. So he made us. But when the devil saw how fantastic the creation was, and when he was cast out of heaven down to the earth, he began to look at Adam and Eve and wonder how he could conquer them. So he beguiled them. And when Eve wandered away from her husband, I don't have time to stop there, but every wife ought to make note of that. You might want to stay close to the man. Because when you separate from each other psychologically or physiologically, there comes a strain in the process. Eve goes away, encounters a serpent who can talk. It is the devil talking through the serpent. When she comes back to Adam, he looks at her and knows that something's wrong. Every man in the audience knows what we should have done. Adam should have gone back to God. Eve, wait, stay right there. Lord, something happened to her. She's not looking the same. And I don't know what it is, but I got a few more ribs if you got the time. But listen. When God put them together, he did a marvelous thing. You remember that when Adam saw Eve, he said it three times. This is bone of my bone and flesh of my flesh. And even when she came back looking funny, he still loved her. She said, take a bite of this fruit. And he bit it. And we thought that mankind was lost. But the text says that he bought us. Jesus promised one day in the fullness of time. One day I will go to Calvary's cross and I will shed my blood so that this couple can live. So instead of dropping dead, like the Bible says, the wages of sin is death, Jesus promised his own blood. So man did not die instantly. But man continued to live on the promise of Jesus Christ. I'll buy you with a price. The price is higher than anybody could pay, except that God became man and shed his blood. So tonight we can declare there is power

in the blood of Jesus. I used to ask my parents, you know, I wasn't old, but I was trying to think that thing through. I said, you know, did the Bible say the wages of sin is death? Yes. Well, didn't they sin? Yes. So I asked him, why didn't they drop dead? God doesn't lie. So why didn't Eve drop dead and Adam drop dead? And the answer is, we are living on a borrowed life. We are living on the power that was first promised that kept us alive. Before the cross, we lived on the promise of Jesus. After the cross, we live on the power of Jesus' blood. But his word was powerful enough that even before he died, his word kept us alive. So tonight, your body is not your own. God owns it twice. He made you. Then when you were lost, he paid to get you back. So whoever you may think you are bought with a price. Well, let's move from the happy times for some, but let's go to 1 Corinthians chapter 10. Because, and look, incidentally, you got to get that first part. That is the decoder for the rest of the sermon. If you forget that, you'll be lost. The decoder for the sermon is, you are not your own. You are Jesus' property twice. Made you, bought you, redeemed you. So, this is 1 Corinthians chapter 10. And let's look at verse 21. 1 Corinthians chapter 10 and verse 21. And here's what, 31, forgive me. Here's what the Bible says. Whether therefore ye eat or drink or whatsoever ye do, do all to the glory of God. Now, without the first text, the second one for some people would not make sense. Because people want to ask, we are in a generation of doubters. People want to know, what is this thing about God's sovereignty? I don't question it. I'm grateful that I've read enough scriptures to know that Jesus is sovereign. So I don't question his requests or his commands, because he made me and he redeemed me. So two times I am his. This text says, whether you eat or drink or whatever you do. Now, whatever you do covers a lot. Covers a lot. But whether you eat or drink or whatsoever you do, do everything to the glory of God, because I am not my own. So we've got the decoder. Everybody remembers it. If you forget, somebody will nudge you, I hope, and remind you. Now, if that be so, I believe that Jesus has the right to say what you ought to put into your body, because as that little trite phrase goes, you are what you eat. And don't get nervous. This is not going to be a diet sermon. Not diet as in how much you eat. I got a little thing I'll share with you in a minute about that. We come in different sizes. Huh? If you could wish yourself a size, most of us would wish ourselves slim and trim. But there are some of us who didn't come in that package, and we struggled for the rest of our days to be svelte. But that's not what this is about. Because the fact is that your eating habits, in that sense, diet, those things are of interest to God. Let's start with basics. You ought to care for your body because it doesn't belong to you. You ought not treat it like you think it ought to be treated, because it is a temple of the Holy Spirit. Now, I know it's hard to believe that some of our bodies measure up, because they don't necessarily look like temples. I'm waiting for you.

But if the Bible says your body is the temple of the Holy Spirit, which is in you, you cannot treat your body in a nonchalant fashion. You can't be like young people generally are. Most young people think that life and health are resources that will never be exhausted. When I was young, I thought that strength was a given. I strutted and fretted and thought that I had the power to live forever. I remember a preacher came to the high school where I was and preached every night about people dying. He tried to frighten us into Jesus. What he did not recognize is that young people, particularly then, before the horrors of drugs, we thought nothing could kill us. We lived with reckless abandon because it seemed like you could do anything you thought to do. You could jump as high as you imagined. You could run as fast as you chose to. It is only when you get to the end of your 30s can we talk? I have a friend who says, and this gentleman is authorized to give an opinion. He's a physician. He says, when you reach 40, an amazing thing happens. You and your body have to reconcile what your life has been up until then. So all of your bad habits are brought to your attention, says he. This is not from the Bible. This is from a physician who, rather with a twinkle in his eye, says that young people don't understand that this thing can run out. Yes, sir. I wish I could convince them. It will never happen. They are just like I was. They don't believe it. When old people talk, they say, oh, he's just old. Don't pay attention to him. He's an old man. But the old try to tell the young, preserve your strength. Don't do silly things, because one day you'll reach back for the resource. And it won't be there. So live in the prime of your youth. Glorify God in what you do, because there'll come a day when there won't be as much left as you thought. Are we together? So here's some things you ought to do. And this is not from the Bible. These things are from physicians. You ought to give yourself fresh air, sunlight. I was just reading this afternoon, trying to kind of bone up quickly on a couple of things that I thought might be interesting. In sunlight for half an hour or 45 minutes, the sun does amazing things to your body. Now, you can't stay out there forever, particularly during the hottest times of the day. There are dangers in being exposed to the sun without protection, but the sun should not be hidden from. Even though my tan is absolutely perfect, I need to get into the sun. So you ought to have sunlight. You ought to have rest. Let me pause there for a minute, because now we live in a generation where nobody has time to rest. You've got more than 200 television channels, and some of us can never stop searching. Gentlemen, you and I are the most horrible people when it comes to the remote. Your wife can barely get her hands on it. Your family tries to get it, but you've got it hidden somewhere. And you're always clicking, trying to find something else, and you find yourself up in the middle of the night still clicking through channels. And what I've got to tell you, based on so much information, is there's nothing there. Sometimes the insides of your eyelids are better to watch than what's on television. There are people who think that 8 hours sleep is a joke. It is not. I read one scientist, a psychologist, who says, unless you sleep 4.5 hours uninterrupted, your brain can't figure out which way is up. So you wake up with unresolved issues. Huh? And some people are wondering, why does life seem so strange? Go to sleep.

0: Your brain is a marvelous mechanism. It's fearfully and wonderfully made, and if you just let it sleep, it can do marvelous things. It figures out what you did wrong before and what you ought to do tomorrow, but you can't just keep it up and up and up. Finally, it will put you into the netherworld. You will not know what to do. You gotta rest. Then you've also got to have exercise. Oh, ho, ho. And, you know, this is really not enough. You heard the doctor say last night, you've got two doctors, left leg, right leg. You've got to use it. You've got to keep your body in motion. You've got to get air and pure water. And let me tell you, I have had the experience of being away from water. For those who have never had the challenge, you think that anything will quench your thirst. But if you ever get really thirsty, I was in a foreign country. I hadn't had all the shots. They told me you can only drink bottled water on this trip. So I had enough to carry me for a few days. And I went and bought a little more where I traveled. But there came a day when I was away from the car and I couldn't drink any water except bottled water. I couldn't buy any. Couldn't find any. And when I got back to the car, the sun had been shining on my bottle. Are you there with me?
1: Yes.
0: So I reached for my bottle. Now I gotta take it, and I'm so thirsty that the temperature doesn't matter. If I can just get it to the point where I can put it to my lips, it can be hot, because I didn't want any juice. I didn't want anything sweet. My body craved water. Physicians say that your brain can't function properly without enough water. Do you know anybody who needs water? Your heart can't function properly. When I heard that, I got a supply. I went and got one of those filters and put it on my faucet. I got water everywhere now, because I'm at the point where I am a little concerned that the heart keeps on beating in rhythm. And if what my heart needs is water, it shall have water. That's what it takes. Those are basics. But then you need to eat the freshest quality fruits, nuts, and grains. This is from the physicians now. I'm not trying to be a doctor. I'm just quoting what they say. You ought to eat some raw food every day. You ought to stay away from refined foods as much as possible. You ought to eat 5 or more servings of fruits and vegetables every day. Very few fast food establishments, very few serve fruits and vegetables. But you ought to eat 5 or more servings. You ought to eat green and yellow vegetables along with citrus, and try to avoid animal fats, because it's not good for the body. But let me tell you something. The Bible gets a little more involved than that. In fact, let me promise you that for a long time, God has been interested in what we eat. Can I go back a little bit? Is Genesis far back enough? Let me show you how Jesus began with our diet. Genesis chapter 1, that is the beginning. Genesis chapter 1, and let's look at a chronology of what happened. Genesis chapter 1 and verse 29. And God said, "Behold, I have given you every herb-bearing seed which is upon the face of all the earth, and every tree in the which is the fruit of a tree yielding seed. To you it shall be for meat." Don't let the word meat discomfort you. It does not mean it becomes meat. That's what you eat. Eat fruits, nuts, and whole grains. Can you imagine that God gave that diet to Adam and Eve? They had just come fresh from his hand. Adam was

tall and sturdy. He had bounce in his step. Can you imagine how handsome he was? I don't want to disturb the ladies too much, but just think a minute about what Adam must have looked like. And God said, in order to keep Adam like that, I want you to eat fruits, nuts, and grains. Eve was amazing. Adam tells us that. A beautiful creature. And God says, I will keep her looking like that. I will give her a diet that will make her live at an optimum level. And he gave them fruits, nuts, and whole grains. There are people who have had so many processed foods that they can't imagine that there is joy in eating that diet. But the one who made Adam and Eve gave Adam and Eve that diet. I have learned something. There are some fruits that are so sweet. I'm happy to have traveled in some places. I was in West Africa, and I took some food over there because I was on a special diet one of those times, and I ran out of it, and I was very careful. I said, look, I want to be very careful about what I eat. And the dear lady where I was living said, my husband, when he wants to be careful, eats pineapple. You know, pineapples where I live are not all that spectacular. But in Ghana, he brought me a pineapple. When she cut that thing. And I said, what kind of pineapple? She said, oh, it's just a pineapple. We eat them every day. And I tasted it. It was sweeter than anything I'd ever tasted before. And for days until I left, that was the main staple of my diet. And it was so sweet and juicy until I wish now, at this very moment. But the tastes of fruits. I've been in the Caribbean where they have fruits everywhere. You can pick them up off the ground. If you ever need to be homeless in the Caribbean, because you can eat. And I ate all kinds of things, and the fruits have different flavors and different tastes. And I confess to you that there is a mango named Julie. But what I discovered was that the fruits have all the flavors. And then when I was a child, we used to eat bread. It was the best that we could afford. It was very light in color. There was a consistency that was regrettable. You could actually take a slice of this bread, ball it up in your hand, put it down, and it would stay just like that. My family moved up just slightly on the socioeconomic scale, and we started eating some different bread. When my dad first brought it home, my brother and I were angry. It was dark and thick and heavy. When you picked it up, it almost strained you to pick it. And Dad says, this is what we're going to be eating from now on. And we resisted. In fact, we went on a hunger fast for at least an hour. Then I finally started tasting what real grain was like. And I confess to you, I've come to the point now where I can't eat that thing anymore that you can ball up in your hand. Because the taste of real bread. And then if you were to go to my house tonight, you would find nuts of every description, because there is a richness there. I understand Adam and Eve. They had a wonderful diet. And I'm going to imagine they had some things that we don't have anymore. Can you imagine, Eve, how you do? Look, what are we going to eat today? And they were eating all those trees that God had given to them. Remember, there was only one that he said you can't eat of. There were hundreds of them.
So I understand

Now, there came a moment when sin tainted Adam and Eve. Go to Genesis chapter 3 and look at verse 18. After sin entered the picture, there was something that changed. And here's what God allowed. Thorns also and thistles shall it bring forth to thee, and thou shalt eat the herb of the field. I've got to say this gently because there's a little cultural highlight that I'm going to have to share with you. But herbs are simply vegetables. There are certain vegetables that are popular in certain places. I apologize to all of my friends who are in other countries who have never encountered something called collard greens. Perhaps if we meet one day, my wife will make some for you. It is an herb with a sublime taste. In fact, I have said to people, assuming that I make it to heaven, I want to make a special request. I know that sin will have been conquered and we will no longer need herbs. We can go to the tree of life and take a leaf for the healing of the nation. I said, but do you think the Lord would smile on me and cause one leaf to taste like a collard green? Herbs became medication. Now let me show you how involved God is in our nutrition. When we were without sin, fruits, nuts, whole grains. After sin, God knew that we needed medication, so he gave us herbs to eat. And herbs were added to the diet to give us health after sin. Now go to Genesis chapter 7, and I will show you that it changed even more after the flood. Genesis chapter 7. And you remember that for a time, the earth was covered with water. So you'll be surprised how God looks at our needs and reaches out to take care of us. Let me start with verse 1. And the Lord said unto Noah, come thou and all thy house into the ark, for thee have I seen righteous before me in this generation. I am so excited about this. You know what this tells me? Even if I live in a wicked generation, if I am faithful to God, God will be faithful to me. You know the story. I won't even dramatize it. It's something that we all know. When Noah started building that boat that God instructed him to build, people thought he had gone out of his mind. There had never been rain. The earth was given moisture by the dew. So when he said it's going to rain, they said he's out of his mind. But he built anyway, and they teased and they shouted at him. But God finally told them, look, start making preparations. And here they are. Of every clean beast thou shalt take to thee by sevens, the male and his female. And of beasts that are not clean by two, the male and his female. Of the fowls also of the air by sevens, the male and the female. To keep seed alive upon the face of all the earth. Let's look at God's love. When man was fresh from his hand, he gave the perfect diet. It's still perfect. It's still perfect. When sin entered their lives, he allowed them to have herbs because they needed the healing properties of herbs. When the earth was covered with water, and when he saved one family that was faithful. And I tell you tonight that if your family had been the only family

that trusted and believed in God, he would have told you how to make some craft to save you, because Jesus honors those who honor him. So he knows that when they leave this boat, there will be no vegetation. So he says, here's what I want you to do. Most people, if I were to ask you, how did the animals come to the ark? You would have said, two by two, because that's what you learned. They gave you little songs, and your enemies came two by two. Not disturbed at you. But the fact is, the unclean ones came two by two. He said, bring the clean ones by sevens, because that's what you're going to have to eat for a while. Are you still there? So he gave them enough clean animals to help them survive. He said, don't bring these two by two, because you got to eat some pretty soon. I'm not sure whether the animals were aware of the plan, but here's what God says, and you got to stick with me. God, in Genesis, when creation was still fresh in memory, said there are some animals that are clean and there are some that are unclean. Okay. This used to be so horrible, but now it's kind of fun. When you see that some animals were created to be scavengers. I was once an aquarist. That's a cute word for somebody who has a fish tank. I went and chose my fish, and finally the gentleman who was adding things pretty regularly said, you got to get some catfish. I said, but I don't like them. I don't like the way they look. He said, well, if you want to keep that tank clean, you got to get some catfish. I said, no, I don't want any. I don't like them. He said, but catfish will clean the tank for you. Now, I'm not going to get indelicate with you. I used to preach this sermon in a far different way. But the fact is that God created some fish, some birds, and some animals to clean the earth. All right? I don't know about you, but it doesn't take a rocket scientist to figure out that if God made an animal and said, this one is unclean, I don't want that one. Don't want that. If anybody knows whether he's clean or unclean, is God the one? So here is what happens. And I'm going to tell you this and hope you go home and do research. If you go to read in Leviticus 11, if you read in Deuteronomy 14, you will find a listing of animals, fish, and birds that are unclean. And I'm going to save you a little time by telling you that here are some of them. Swine's flesh. Pork, ham, bacon. Oh, I could go down a long list. I got one. But the flesh of the pig is unclean. Among those things that move in the sea, seafood, shellfish are unclean. Crab, I'm in Maryland. I'm in Maryland, but I gotta preach the truth. Crab, lobster, shrimp, crayfish, catfish, eel, shark, turtle, unclean. Huh? Unclean. God made them to scavenge and clean the earth. And the fact is that even if you find which ones are clean, and let me say this gently, but you need to hear it. There are some of the fowls that were in the clean category, and in certain communities that are near and dear to my heart, people need to know that the chicken is among them. You're just being quiet because you knew where I was going. And that lamb and beef are among those. But let me tell you,

What I've come to know, first of all, that if you're going to eat even clean animals, Leviticus chapter 17 and verse 14 says you must not eat the blood. Because in the blood is the life of the creature, and you must not let that come into your body because it carries the life. Then you must understand that there are other things that are deleterious to your body, not just what you eat, and I've cleaned up a few, but if you study in those chapters, you will see that some animals should never be eaten. There are some beverages that should never go into the human body. Go to Proverbs chapter 20. Proverbs chapter 20. And let's look at verse 1. Wine is a mocker. Strong drink is raging. And whosoever is deceived thereby is not wise. In fact, if you go to Proverbs chapter 23, you'll find a little bit more. I used to do it in a harsh fashion, but almost everybody knows this already. This is Proverbs chapter 23. Go to verse 29. It says, who hath woe? Who hath sorrow? Who hath contentions? Who hath babbling? Oh, I could describe that. Who hath wounds without cause? Who hath redness of eyes? They that tarry long at the wine, they that go to seek mixed wine. The fact is that alcoholic beverages are not good for the human body, and God said so in the Word. Now, there is some new information that I'm sure everybody has heard by now. They say if you take a little wine, just moderate wine, it can be good for your heart. And I know people who have rejoiced to hear this news. Well, let me read you something. Not from the Bible, but from the scientists. This is from Ronald Watson, PhD, professor at the College of Public Health and School of Medicine at University of Arizona in Tucson. He was the former head of the National Institute on Alcohol Abuse and Alcoholism for 6 years. He says, I and the NIH conclude that increasing alcohol use will benefit a few by lowering heart disease a little while increasing the chances of damage to many by addiction. Dr. Ronnie A. Bell, PhD, MS, at Wake Forest University School of Medicine in Winston-Salem, North Carolina, says this, and it's a little more conclusive. Alcohol is by no means a safe drug, nor something that can in any way be recommended for health promotion. Suggesting that alcohol is somehow beneficial is so outweighed by its toxicity as to be criminal. What they've discovered is that the benefits that you can get from a little wine, you can get from a little grape juice. And there is no worry about being addicted. Friend of mine, let's be real. There are things that we know for sure harm the human body. Alcoholic beverages, illegal and non-prescription drugs, even caffeine. I saw the other night an athlete who said, you must never take in caffeine. He was so adamant about it, I went back and looked at my research to make sure I understood. He said it makes your heart beat faster. He said it affects negatively your blood pressure. He said, I could never function as an athlete putting caffeine in my body, but you find it in tea, coffee, cola, and other soft drinks. And there are some people who can't make it for one day. But what you're doing is taking from your own health. And here is all I've got to tell you tonight. Don't let me try and be a physician. I'm not one. Everyone in the sound of my voice knows that smoking is dangerous to your health.
even

being in the place where others are smoking, sidestream smoke, is dangerous to your health. So if you know that tobacco, alcohol, and even certain kinds of food, even animals, and let me tell you, we have come to the time now where the system for keeping the supply of meat clean is flawed. I don't want to traumatize you with stories about mad cow. I don't want to remind you about what you saw about the processing of chicken. Clean meats, but handled in a fashion that is dangerous to your health. We have come to the point where you have to have your hamburger cooked at a certain temperature for a certain length of time, or a hamburger could make you sick. If we are there, let me get real with you for just a minute. My body doesn't belong to me. The Apostle Paul says, let's come to the facts. Jesus made you, and I'm fearfully and wonderfully made. It's amazing what the human body can do. You yourself can't imagine some of the things that your body can do. Your body can take foods. It can take not even enough water. It can take not even enough nourishment. It can process it in a certain way that builds up your immune system, and your body fights off disease with no doctor. God has made us so wonderfully. There's a physician friend of mine who may be in this audience tonight who tells me all the time he can cure diseases simply by changing the diet. There are certain kinds of cancer that he has cured simply by changing the diet, going to the diet that God said you ought to use. On the contrary, if you play havoc with what you eat, and let me tell you, it's gotten dangerous now. I was in a community in Atlanta, and there was a friend of mine who was working for the major newspaper in Atlanta, and he said, Pastor, what I'm going to do, I'm going to make you look like a prophet. I said, yeah? He said, yes. He said, what I'll do, when I get something off the wire that's not even out yet, I'll bring it to you as soon as I can confirm it. He said, mention it before your congregation, and they will go around saying, our pastor is a prophet. I said, I like that. One day he came to me and he said, look, this isn't funny. He showed me an article where research had been done to discover that the water in the earth in some places has become so polluted that even melons were carrying salmonella. I said, well, what can we do about this? He said, Pastor, there's nothing we can do. You've got to be more careful than ever about what you eat. You've got to be careful to get the best foods. And you know, it's sad, but the best food always costs most. The stuff that'll kill you, you can get for a song. They'll have a sale in the morning on it. But the bread and the nuts and the fruits, you got to pay. It seems almost unfair. However, God has done this amazing thing. He has arranged it so that some of the best foods available you can get without gigantic expenditures. But we have got to get real. Let's end with this thought. If my body belongs to God, I can't play havoc with it. I've got to put in it only the best, and I've got to make sure of that because my body is not my own. Until Tuesday night, may God hear you when you call. May God lift you if you fall. May God bless you as you stand, and may God hold you in the palm of his hand. Good night. God bless you.

Hi, I'm John Bradshaw from It Is Written, and I'd like to introduce you to a resource that will be a blessing to you. The It Is Written Bible Study Guides are a beautifully illustrated, easy to understand way to gain a deeper understanding of the Bible and God's amazing plan for your life. Lessons cover life's most challenging questions, such as, can God be trusted? Why does God allow suffering? Is there hope for a planet in crisis? What happens when we die? And much more. For your free Bible study guides, contact Good News TV at the number on your screen. 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And may God richly bless you as you study His Word.

0: Hello, viewers. My name is Luke Skelton with Good News TV, and I want to thank you for watching our channel. 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
1: 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We have a time for Bible study. Bring the kids, bring the whole family. We'd love to have you here. Jesus' words in Matthew chapter 5, verse 6 tell us, "Blessed are those who hunger and thirst for righteousness, and they shall be filled." Every Saturday morning, we endeavor to be filled evermore with the righteousness of Jesus, hearing about His grace. We'd love to have you join us every Saturday morning. God bless you, and see you soon.

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0: don't understand. Why did this have to happen to me?
1: I feel like I just can't make sense of things. I need answers.
0: Where is God?
2: Hello and welcome to Raw Questions, Relevant Answers, a program that young people are able to send their questions to, and we just walk through them as young people dealing with the heavy, hot topics for our demographic. Today we are dealing with a program on the topic of

0: suffering and where is God in the midst of suffering. I've got two awesome co-hosts with me, Mark Payton and Michelle Dukemas. And so I guess let's just go ahead and start right away because time is of the essence.
1: Yes.
0: So our first question is from a 15-year-old in Tennessee, a 15-year-old female. This is what she says. This is a raw question. She says, help me please to understand where God is when I'm crying and alone and when I'm ready to take my own life because I've been on this road so long and it's awful. The path to heaven is a fiery hell. Wow.
1: You know, first, I just want to say that is incredibly bold to share that kind of question. And I just want to say to whoever you are, you're valuable. Your life is incredibly valuable. There's no reason for anybody to need to take their life. God has given each of us incredible talents and gifts and love from Him that, you know, you're valuable. You're worth something. But I want to sort of unpack this question because we need to dive deep into solving the problem so that we don't have to feel this way, right? The first thing that I want to say, and part of the first part of that question is, where is God in the midst of all this? When I'm hurting, when I'm in pain, I just don't understand, like, why isn't God helping me? The first thing I want to do is bring us to the book of Psalms. If you're struggling, go to the book of Psalms and the Isaiah 40s. Those are pure gold. But this first one, Psalm 55, starting in verse 1, give ear to my prayer, O God, and hide not thyself from my supplication. Attend unto me and hear me. I mourn in my complaint and make a noise. This is the old English, but you get what he's saying. He's crying out to God, essentially saying, God, where are you? You know, hear my prayer. Don't hide yourself from what I'm asking you. So first of all, recognize that, okay, who was David? This was a pretty intense dude, right?
2: Yeah.
1: I mean, he goes out and, like, Saul wants him to kill 100 Philistines, he kills 200, right? Just like, he's an intense dude. And yet, here's his prayer. God, where are you? I'm in pain. Where are you? So don't feel like if you're going through this and if you're asking these questions and you're wondering where God is, you're not some terrible person. It's not like you're going through something that nobody else has ever gone through. There's hope. Another passage that I really want us to look to, and I think this is where we can start to come into our answer, is Psalm 77. Again, it starts out by saying, I cried unto God with my voice, verse 1, even unto God with my voice, and He gave ear unto me. This is the first thing. God does give ear unto us. And if, keep your fingers there, but we're going to switch over to Psalm 139 really quick. And the question, where is God when I'm hurting? Well, this is actually where He is. Psalm 139. O Lord, you have searched me and known me. You know my down sitting and my uprising. You know when I sit down and when I stand up. You understand my thought from afar. You are hedging me behind and before and are acquainted with all my ways. You see, where is God when we're hurting? He's right there in the middle of it with us. He's understanding our thought. You know that thought that's in your mind that you can't understand, it's bugging you, it's paining you, you don't know how to deal with it? God understands that. Yeah. And He's not just absently afar off. He understands. But the beauty of this Psalm 77 and where we start to get the answer is Asaph, the one who wrote this psalm, he starts off, he's in the day of my trouble, I sought the Lord, my sword ran in the night, my soul refused to be comforted, right? He's in this intensity and depression and darkness. And then he gets to this point and he realizes, verse 10, and I said, this is my infirmity, but I will remember the years of the right hand of the Most High. I will remember the works of the Lord. Surely I will remember your wonders of old. I will meditate also of all your work and talk of your doings. So in the midst of this, we can call it depression, I think, that he's in, he's recognizing, wait, I need to take my eyes off of this junk that's going on and fix my eyes higher. Instead of looking at all the bad situations, the misery that I'm in, I'm going to remember the years of the Most High God. Wow. I'm going to remember that He's infinite, that He has power, that He understands my thought from afar off. He knows me. He's intimately connected with me. And though I can't understand this right now, and though I can't figure it out right now, that's okay. I can simply rest in Jesus as my Savior. I can rest in His arms and

0: know that he's there for me.
1: That's huge, Mark. And you know, during these times, it really can be hard to see what God is doing and to see that light, the darkness comes in. But you know, Jesus talks about this. In John 10:10, he says, "The thief does not come except to steal, to kill, and to destroy."

0: And what has happened, that there is a God who still says, there's hope. Mm. There's something better. Mm-hmm. It's not just a hell all the way until the end of life. He says, I want you to have life more abundantly. And he continues it, verse 11, I am the good shepherd. The good shepherd gives his life for the sheep. Mm. And that's the way that this happens. You know, it's a hard question to answer. Jesus' disciples asked him about the things happening in the world. And it's interesting, Jesus tells a parable of wheat and tares and how these tares grow up. And they ask, you know, what happens here? And in the story, Jesus says to him, Matthew 13, 28, an enemy has done this. Mm. We have an enemy. And that's huge to realize. It wasn't God's plan for those things to happen. We have an enemy who's planted all that nasty junk you're going through. Yeah. But Jesus still says there is an abundant life available, and it is because he gives his life for the sheep.
1: Yeah.
2: I love that there's this promise in the Old Testament where he says that God will restore what the locusts have eaten and taken. That even when we've had a situation where an outsider has come and violated and robbed and stolen, that he's able to restore those lost years. Good. You think of the experience of Job that we're told at the end of his life that his story was transformed when he prayed for his friends, but we're also told that he received double what he had before than what he had at the first time around. And I think it's amazing that even though he went through this hardship, God was with him every step of the way, and that God silenced his accusers for him. He didn't have to do it himself. And lastly, that God gave him an abundance at the end of what he went through. Mm. One question, I want to have the follow-up question, which continues our discourse, and I want to throw in another principle here.
1: I also want to throw in one more practical thing.
2: So we will in a moment. Okay. So how can I serve a God, they say, that allows hurt and pain to happen to innocent children? This is a 16-year-old from Maryland, a 16-year-old female. The other principle I wanted to address here is that sometimes we think that when bad things are happening in the world, the general way in which we deal with this topic, the great controversy or a theodicy, an explanation for the existence of evil, most times is that it wasn't God's fault when it started and that God's going to put an end to it. But there's this middle ground that we really wrestle with that I wish we would address more. One of the things that Jesus talks about in John chapter 16 when talking about the ministry of the Holy Spirit is that he's going to convict the world, not just religious people. He's going to convict the world of sin, of righteousness, and judgment. We see throughout the Old Testament and the New Testament a God who's pursuing, and trying to put an end to nonsense in people's lives, convicting them, saying, "Why?" It says, "I have no pleasure in the death of the wicked." For instance, in Ezekiel 33:11, I think he says, "I take no pleasure in the death of the wicked, but that the wicked turn from his ways." And he says, "Turn from your evil ways. For why should you die, O house of Israel?" That same appeal is being made to every violator, to every perpetrator, to every abuser, to every person who's being used to propagate evil on this planet. The Spirit of God is striving with those souls to cease and desist and respond to the cross. And I think we cannot overlook that, that even in the midst of chaos and horrible things in the world, there's a God in heaven who's tenaciously pursuing each individual soul to respond to be saved. Because in Matthew 25 and verse 41, he says that, "Depart from me, you cursed, in the everlasting fire, prepare for the devil and his angels." Humanity is not on that list. God doesn't want any to be lost. He's striving with all to be saved, and he's trying to get them to change their mind while giving them freedom to make their own choice. So I just want to make sure that that middle ground is covered in this sense. Do you have another? Go ahead, Michelle.
0: And it's huge because there are those three phases. There's the idea, first of all, of realizing that God did not create evil. God did not even create a devil. God created a good being, Lucifer, who, when we look through things like Ezekiel 28, we find out how that corruption started and what happened with that. And then in Revelation 12, the battle that was in heaven of God not even wanting to give him up, but having to do that. And then looking at the history of our earth, of Adam and Eve, the choices that they made, and how much God, for the value of the power of choice, was willing to let some crazy things happen that are hard for us to understand. But first of all, realizing that was never God's plan. God, in the middle of that, is still wanting as much redemption of people as he can possibly achieve. And that it's also important to know that there will be an end, that there will be justice, that God cares about mercy, but he's not okay with bad things happening to children. That was the one thing that made Jesus very angry when he talked about little children being abused.

0: abused and things happening, he said it'd be better for a millstone to be hung around someone's neck. If you think about it, we're in the middle of a war. And sometimes in a war, there are casualties that are innocent people. And so, no, it wasn't those kids' fault. God never wants us to believe that maybe the babies weren't important or that something wrong happened. But we are in a war where God is still with us, and thankfully there is an end also.
1: You know, one other thing too that I think is important in this whole discussion, we're not gonna always understand everything.
0: I want to.
1: Right, exactly. And that's that's the natural human tendency, is that when something bad happens, when these things go on, we want to figure it out. We want to have a satisfying solution answer so that we know. But one thing that we have to recognize is that there are going to be some things in life that we may not find a fully satisfactory answer towards. And in those moments, we have to trust the heart of God. God has revealed so much in his word of his love for us and has proved it in so many ways through him dying on the cross. That's no joke. Like, he didn't just hurt for a little bit. He went through a ton to save us. And in those times when we just don't understand, we need to trust the heart of Christ. One other practical thing too that I just want to mention on the previous question, just because I think it's so important, is that we need to come to a place when we're wrestling with those thoughts in our mind, those destructive thoughts about, oh, I'm this, God isn't here, he doesn't care about me. We need to readdress those with truth. So we need to be intentional about saying, okay, when I'm having this thought, no, that's a lie. I need to do it with this. I need to replace that with this thought.
2: Paul talks about taking every thought captive to the obedience of Christ, right? Bringing those thoughts that are not in harmony with the Word of God to Jesus to transform and rearrange our system of truth internally and experientially. I just want to kind of close with an appeal for those who may be just wrestling with this whole process. Know that there's a God in heaven who hates pain, who is willing to go through your pain and the consequences of all abuse, of all harm, to ensure that all could be saved. He wants all to be saved. He does what it takes for all to be saved. And God himself hurts in the midst of this conflict because not all will receive salvation. You have a God who's acquainted with your sorrow, who suffered in your stead, and who has promised that he will put an end to all of our pain. And we're told in Revelation 21, he even wiped the tears from our eyes when it's all said and done. And he's coming to bring us home. Thank you again for joining us, and we look forward to seeing you on our next program on Raw Questions, Relevant Answers.

0: What's all the fuss about this sulforaphane? Well, it activates pathways in the body that fight cancer, boost detoxification, improve blood sugar and insulin sensitivity. They calm inflammation and strengthens the immune system while also protecting DNA.
1: Research also shows that sulforaphane protects against several cancers, especially prostate cancer.
2: I had money, responsibility, and a good career ahead of me. Life was great, and there was no room for God in it. But one night, on the other side of the globe, I came face to face with death, and things were never the same again. My name is Chris Berger. I grew up in a very loving family in Germany. I was baptized and confirmed in the Lutheran Church, but actually faith did not play an important role in our life. Some of my relatives were officers in the German army, so I was interested in the military. And I signed up for 17 years to become an officer and a medical doctor. And I realized that if you are motivated, you received responsibility very quickly. Soon I had under my command 30 soldiers and equipment worth thousands of euros. I enjoyed being in charge.

I was in a relationship with a girl. I had money to spend, so I could afford expensive toys. I bought myself a motorbike and whizzed up and down the Autobahn at 200 kilometers, even more. I felt happy, and I had no interest in God. Then things started happening. I had not had a grandfather, but I had an uncle, and he was like a grandpa to me. And then suddenly, my uncle passed away. And for me, it was really the first time in my life when somebody really close to me died. I was a young officer. I thought of myself as tough, but I cried at his funeral, and it really touched me. The question popped up in my mind, 69 years of life, is that all? And the only answer that came was, this does not make sense. There must be more to life. Not long after that, my girlfriend left me. We had lived together for years and had become also very close. Means now I was grieving and alone. Before all this happened, I had been planning with a friend from the military to go to a trip to Brazil. In South America, I experienced the third shock. This was becoming really a life crisis to me. On one side, there were very rich people with luxury houses and cars. But on the other side of the street, thousands of people lived in favelas, really in deep poverty. All this really made me think, what is the meaning of life? We visited Rio de Janeiro, and we sought to go out one night. Our friends had told us, be careful. It can be dangerous, and specifically, don't look like foreign tourists. But we were young and foolish. So here we are, late at night on the streets of Rio de Janeiro. A van drove past, but then it stopped and backed up to us. The next moment, we were surrounded by 5 to 6 military policemen with guns. They had us put up our hands and took our wallets and documents. I had a can of CS gas on me, which is a knockout agent. One of the policemen found it and, probably not knowing what it was, sprayed it in the face of his colleague, who collapsed. That's when the chaos broke out. I mean, we were shoved into this van. The leader was very angry, and we drove off with blue lights and the siren on to the hospital. After we dropped off this officer who was injured, we continued driving and stopped on a narrow, dark road. I was sitting in the front with the leader, and suddenly he pulled out his knife and stuck it to my throat and said, "We want more money from you." I had heard that the military police were very corrupt. And now suddenly I realized how serious the situation really was. I mean, here we were in a huge foreign city at night, and the military police officer had his knife to my throat. This was the moment when I really prayed for the first time in my life, and I said, I don't know if anybody is out there, but if you are there, I would really need your help right now. A car drove past at high speed, followed by a couple of police cars with sirens. Right away, the policeman in our van started the engine and

and followed the other cars. There was a car chase, and when it ended, I could see from inside the car how the leading officer was mistreating the suspects. A moment later, the policeman that was left in the car with us leaned over and said, "Okay, guys, run." We jumped out of that van into the dark street. I don't know how we found our way back to the hotel. We were very shaken. And we were back in São Paulo with our friends. All these things started to work inside me. In São Paulo, there are many Adventists with hundreds of churches and schools, and somehow I found myself on the campus of the Adventist University there. Soon I was surrounded by students asking where I came from and so on. They took me to one of the leaders on campus. Here is a visitor from Germany. And he invited me directly to stay in his home for the whole weekend, even though we just had met. It was Friday evening and we went to church. It was packed with young people singing and talking. There was life, completely different from the impression I had of the church in Germany. On Sunday, the leader with whom I was staying took me out to a church in the countryside outside São Paulo. He was going to preach at 6 in the morning, and to my surprise, the church was packed. It suddenly hit me that I have many things, a good income and career. I had already one star on my shoulder. I had influence, respect. But these church members, who were materially poor compared to me, had something I didn't have. Something very attractive. Joy, peace, a sense of meaning in life, and I wanted what they had. These people seemed to have found the answer to the question I had. Then it was time to fly back to Germany, but I knew I could not continue in the army. We got off the airplane, I dropped off my friend at his house and drove straight to the theological seminary in Darmstadt. It was evening. I knocked at the door of Dr. Heinz, who was the dean of the seminary. His wife opened the door. I excused myself, but said it was important. When Dr. Heinz came in, I presented myself. I'm Christoph Berger. I'm an officer in the German army. I'm not a church member, but I would like to prepare to become a gospel minister. Could I start to study here at the seminary? I didn't know that there were all sorts of requirements to be accepted as a theology student. One of them was to be a baptized church member and be recommended by the local pastor. And on top of all that, the semester was already 5 weeks in. Dr. Heinz looked at me. He was a very special man and amazingly said yes, and then found me a place in the dorm to sleep. The next day I was sitting in class studying Hebrew and Greek and had no idea what they were talking about. My first exam was a week later. I knew that it would not be easy for me to get out of the army. I discovered a paragraph in the German law that said that if you leave the army for the ministry, you don't have to go to military court. So I was discharged from the army

3 weeks later, I was baptized in my parents' swimming pool. Shortly before I graduated, I went on a trip to Italy with two friends from the seminary. We ended up in Sicily, in a small church with mostly elderly people. All the young people had gone for a youth event, except one girl. I couldn't speak Italian, and she couldn't speak German or English, so we could not communicate. But we clicked. And 2 years later, we got married. We have now been married for 28 years and are parents of two grown daughters. By God's grace, I have served as a minister, school and church administrator in Austria, Germany, Italy, and also in Thailand. There have been some challenges along the way, but also many rewarding experiences. One experience was helping, for example, to start up in Germany a congress called Youth in Mission that brings together every year over 1,000 young people. Another one was helping to set up at Bogenhofen Seminary in Austria a bachelor's program for training Christian teachers, which has now been accredited by the state. Looking back, I stand amazed at how God intervened in my life and brought about a total change of direction. There is a text in the Bible that says, "For what profit is it to a man if he gains the whole world and loses his own soul?" I thought I had all I needed. But when my life turned upside down, I suddenly felt empty. I was then led to find the missing piece in my life, that sense of purpose that comes only through God.

I will lift my eyes to the hills. From whence comes my help? My help comes from the Lord, who made heaven and earth. He will not allow your foot to be moved. He who keeps you will not slumber. Behold, he who keeps Israel shall neither slumber nor sleep. The Lord is your keeper. The Lord is your shade at your right hand. The sun shall not strike you by day, nor the moon by night. The Lord shall preserve you from all evil. He shall preserve your soul. The Lord shall preserve your going out and your coming in from this time forth and even forevermore.

Welcome to this series that we've entitled The Sanctuary, Salvation, and Our Savior, where we're studying the relevance of the sanctuary to our practical Christian lives. Now, I want to begin by showing you this picture on the screen of a loaf of bread that is over 2,000 years old. It was discovered in Italy in an archaeological excavation, and they found that this piece of bread had been preserved by the volcanic ash from Mount Vesuvius that had covered the cities around it. And this piece of bread you can find in the British Museum today. It was preserved by the volcanic ash. And the British Museum did this interesting episode using an Italian chef, and it's a video that you can watch. It says how to make 2,000-year-old bread. What they

Did was they analyzed the bread that they had discovered in this archaeological discovery and found the recipe or deciphered the recipe, and they had this Italian chef remake this recipe, and you can remake a recipe that is 2,000 years old today. Now, bread has been something that has been eaten since the days of antiquity, and the subject of our study today is bread in the sanctuary, the table of showbread, otherwise known as the table of the presence or the bread of the presence found in the holy place of the sanctuary. Here is a picture of Messiah's mansion, which is a group, a ministry of individuals that take Moses' sanctuary around the country showing the articles of furniture. And you can see the table of showbread there in the holy place of the sanctuary. And you come into the sanctuary, you accept Jesus as your Savior at the altar burnt offering, you're baptized at the laver, and then Jesus brings you into the holy place, into a walk and relationship with Him, and there are three articles of furniture in the holy place. Now, you'll notice in the sanctuary, as we go to the screen, that there are two articles of furniture by implication and position that are to be in a distinct order. You come into the sanctuary, then you come to the altar burnt offering, and second, you come to the laver. You accept Jesus and are baptized, but in the holy place, it's in a triad form, and there is no explicit way of knowing which article of furniture that you come to first. In actuality, these three, even by position, imply the reality that these three articles of furniture are to be continued simultaneously and continuously. Each of these articles of furniture indicate an important part of growing in Christ. Now, the only illustration that I can use to help us to understand the essential nature of nutrition in our Christian experience is from the birth of a baby. Now, this is very vivid in my mind because we had a child 2 years ago, and we focused on the birth. We had breathing classes, and we had our bag ready, and the contractions started to come. It was a very nervous and yet exciting time. And then finally, the baby came. And then suddenly, it came over our sleep-deprived consciousness that this baby needs continuous and a protracted period of non-stop care. I remember the first time someone told me that this baby needs feeding every 2 hours. And I asked the nurse, "You mean every 2 hours, 24 hours around the clock?" And they said, "Yes. When a baby's born, it's not as though you just take the baby and put it on the shelf and say, 'Oh, praise God, we had the birth. We're just going to move on.' No, that baby requires continuous care and nutrition." And in the same way, after we come to Jesus, after we are born again spiritually, God brings us into the holy place. After we're baptized, after we accept Him as Savior, He brings us into the holy place and He provides us bread. He provides us food for our souls. He provides us nutrition. And there's something called failure to thrive. In other words, when a baby is born and does not grow, and does not get proper nutrition, they call that failure to thrive. And I believe that there's many Christians today that unfortunately have been born again, but because they are not feeding the nutrition that has been provided, feeding on the nutrition that God has provided for them, that they are failing to thrive in their Christian experience. Now, when we go to the courtyard,
As we noted earlier, you're born again in the courtyard, you become alive in Christ, and then God takes you by the hand and says, walk with me, grow with me. He takes you into the holy place where you grow as a Christian and you thrive after you become alive. In the courtyard, you become alive. In the holy place, you stay alive after you've become alive. Both are essential to the Christian experience. And

In the holy place, there are three articles of furniture. You have the table of showbread, the altar of incense, and the candlesticks. And these three represent an important part of Christian growth. We feed on the Word through Bible study. We participate in the altar of incense through prayers. And the candlesticks represent our witness and service for Jesus. And these three parts are essential for our Christian experience. We need to feed on the Word, we need to pray, and we need to witness as well. There's another way of looking at this. Table of showbread, you feed, read, altar of incense, air, prayer, and the candlestick, fitness, witness. That's an easy way of remembering it. Now here's one clue. One tip that you can note. If you are a born-again Christian, and you're noticing that your spiritual experience, your walk with Jesus, seems to be dying, or you're not thriving as a Christian, or you've lost your first love, here's an important diagnostic you can take, a self-diagnosis. Ask yourself, how's my prayer life? Have I been spending time feeding on the Word? And have I been sharing the love of Jesus Christ with others? And what you'll find is that one of those areas, you will, at least one of those areas, have diminished in your experience. Now, all of us know that if we do not eat regularly, if we don't breathe, especially, and if we don't exercise, there is a dramatic decrease or cessation of physical life. In the same way, when Jesus brings us into the world spiritually through the born-again experience, He brings us into the holy place to sustain us in our walk with Jesus. Read, feed, prayer, air. Witness, fitness. Now, these are all here because of the provisions of Jesus Christ. They're not meritorious. They don't earn our way to heaven, but they are provided for us to keep us alive after we have become alive. Notice what Jesus said in Matthew chapter 4, verse 4. But he answered and said, "It is written, man shall not live by bread alone, but by every word that proceeds from the mouth of God." Here Jesus uses bread as a metaphor in comparison, in an analogous way, to compare it with the Word of God. He says, man shall not live by bread alone, but by every word that proceeds out of the mouth of God. In other words, the same way we need food for physical sustenance, we need the Word of God for spiritual sustenance as well. Now, this was not a new quote that Jesus made here in the New Testament. This is actually a direct reference to the Old Testament. Remember, the New Testament was not written in the time of Jesus. It was written after he went to heaven. Jesus here is citing, actually, the book of Deuteronomy, Deuteronomy chapter 8, verse 3. He humbled you, causing you to hunger, and then feeding you with manna, which neither you nor your ancestors had known, to teach you that man does not live on bread alone, but by every word that comes from the mouth of the Lord. Jesus in Matthew chapter 4, verse 4, is quoting the Old Testament. He's quoting from Deuteronomy chapter 8, verse 3, and the bread that is here in context that's being talked about is none other than manna. In other words, man shall not live by bread alone, but by every word that proceeds out of the mouth of God is not talking about the loaf of bread that you get in your local store in the book of Deuteronomy. This is talking about heaven's bread, the bread that fell from heaven that the Israelites called manna. Now, when the Israelites were in the wilderness, this is a miracle story because during their 40 years from Egypt to Canaan, every day during that journey, in their experience, from bondage to liberation, was sustained by heaven's bread, heaven's manna that fell on the earth. It's interesting because manna literally in the Hebrew means, what is it?
That's because the Israelites, the first day they got manna, they went outside and they saw

0: this stuff on the ground, and they said, "What is it?" And evidently that name stuck, because manna literally means "what is it?" And it was heaven's bread that came from heaven. In Exodus chapter 16, verse 15, when the Israelites saw it, they said to each other, here's the reference, "What is it?" Manna, for they did not know what it was. And Moses said to them, "It is," and notice what he says here, "it is the bread the Lord has given you to eat." Now remember what the Bible says in Deuteronomy chapter 8. It said that God had given them manna to teach them that man shall not live by bread alone, but by every word that proceeds out of the mouth of God. In other words, the manna was a living illustration of their dependency, not just on physical food, but of their need and dependence on spiritual sustenance and food. Now, the way that manna fell is very significant, because the Bible indicates that it's actually bread from heaven in Psalm chapter 78, verse 24, food from heaven. Psalm 78, verse 25 said it's the bread of angels, and the color of it, according to Exodus, was white, and it tasted like wafers made with honey. Now, when I get to heaven, I want to taste what manna is like. And this provided all of the nutrition for the Israelites to go from Egypt to Canaan. Now, you and I are on a journey from bondage to heavenly Canaan. And the way that God will sustain us in our journey to heavenly Canaan is by giving us our daily bread. And I'm not talking about physical food. The Bible is talking about spiritual food that God provides for us each and every day. Man shall not live by bread alone, but by every word that proceeds from the mouth of God. In our journey, in our Christian experience, God has provided everything in His Word for our spiritual sustenance. We're going to take a brief break, and when we come back, we will continue in our study of manna and how we are not to live by bread alone, but by every word that proceeds from the mouth of God.
1: They said that self-control was linked more to financial prosperity than IQ.
2: How many times does God knock? Does He only knock once and I've only got one chance?
1: He gives you multiple chances. Prayer is the breath of the soul, the secret of spiritual power.
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0: Welcome back. Before the break, we were taking a look at the table of showbread, the bread of the presence found in the holy place of the sanctuary. And we looked in the Bible for other references of bread. And Jesus said, "Man shall not live by bread alone, but by every word that proceeds out of the mouth of God." That's a direct quote from Deuteronomy chapter 8, where God said, "I provided you manna that you may know that man shall not live by bread alone, but by every word that proceeds out of the mouth of God." In other words, manna was a lesson of not only our physical provision, but also the spiritual provision that God has made for each one of us. And I want to take a few moments to take a look at lessons from manna. Lesson number one, God provides for my spiritual nourishment by making it accessible. Now, when the manna fell, it was right outside of their tent. They didn't have to go hunting for it. They didn't have to forage it. They didn't have to go out there and fight for it. It was made in abundance, and it was very accessible to them. Take a look at the screen here. In Exodus chapter 16, verse 14 and 15, God is very merciful when He provided the manna. "When the dew was gone, thin flakes like frost on the ground appeared on the desert floor." What a miracle when you think about it. Every day, there was a divine miracle that took place every single morning, because every day God rain down manna with the dew. It was with the dew like frost. They would gather it every single day. Like we said, they didn't have to hunt for it. They didn't have to forage for it. It was accessible and available to them. It was right outside of their tent. All they had to do

was go and get it. Now the Bible says in Romans chapter 10 verse 8, but what does it say? The word is near you, in your mouth and in your heart. That is the word of faith which we are preaching. You know, we live in this age of phenomenal, mind-blowing accessibility to the Word of God. We can get the Word of God literally at our fingertips on our phones. There's wonderful Bible programs that you can go to, like Bible Gateway and Bible Hub, where with just a few clicks you can look up references and commentaries. We live in an unprecedented age where the Word of God is easily accessible. All we have to do is go out there and get it. Just like the heavenly manna was just outside of their tent, all they had to do was gather it every single day. And that manna provided all the nutrition to get them from Egypt to Canaan. I pray that each one of us every day get the heavenly manna. Amen? Get the Word of God and open it, because it is accessible. It is near you and in your mouth and in your heart. Another lesson from manna: God provides for my spiritual nourishment by making it everything I need. The Israelites ate that manna, and the Bible says that it sustained them during the duration of 40 years of wandering in the wilderness. The Lord was very merciful. He provided for their needs, and it provided all the nutrition, all the minerals, all the vitamin, all the protein that was needed. It was the food of angels that was provided for them, and they were not coming down with diseases and scurvy and lack of nutrition. Their hair wasn't falling out. The manna provided everything that they needed for their physical sustenance. Exodus chapter 16, verse 35. The Israelites ate manna 40 years until they came to the land that was settled. They ate manna until they reached the border of Canaan. Every single day it fell on the Israelites and they were able to gather it. In comparison, John chapter 6, verse 63 says, "The words I have spoken to you, they are full of spirit, they are life." That is the heavenly manna. The Word of God is everything that we need for our spiritual sustenance, to keep us alive and to thrive and grow in Jesus Christ. It is available, it is accessible, it is made there for us to provide for our spiritual needs and our spiritual growth. Here's another lesson from manna. I take advantage of God's spiritual nourishment by gathering it early. Now, this is an important lesson for manna, because when the manna fell, the Bible indicates that it did not stay there the whole day. It fell with the dew, but when the sun got hot, the manna began to melt. Now, look at this text in Scripture in Exodus chapter 16, verse 21. When the sun grew hot, the manna melted away. Now, there's an important lesson in this, because the Bible and our devotional life, I find in my own experience that if I do not get my heavenly manna from God early in the morning, there is this tendency where the cares of this life and all of the appointments and the stresses thereof seem to just come in and crowd out that time. If I don't get my heavenly manna early, my phone starts going off and buzzing. You know, I start getting emails and texts and all these things. And then, the child starts crying, and all of these things start to come in and crowd out the devotional time. An important lesson: to get the manna early, to get it first thing in the morning, because before the day starts to crowd out your life, we need to get our morning manna first. Important lesson from Scripture. Dr. Leslie Harding makes this commentary: manna melted with the rising of the sun, and it was then gone forever. We too must make gathering the heavenly fare the first task. The dawn is best, for noon is opportunity lost. The day's hectic activities will overwhelm the life unnourished by this celestial bread.
I want to encourage you to get your manna early in the morning. Set your alarm clock. I have one individual that I know of. What she does is say,

before she goes to bed, she says, "Lord, get me up in the morning." And every single time the Lord gets her up, it's as though the heavenly angel, I believe, comes in and rustles her and gets her up in the morning. God wants to spend time with you. And she's able to spend time in God's Word when she prays this prayer. Why don't you try and say, "Lord, I want to spend time with you in the morning. Get me up when you desire to spend time with me," to get that heavenly manna from God. Psalm 5 verse 3 says, "In the morning, O Lord, you will hear my voice. In the morning, I will order my prayer to you." First thing in the morning, spend your time with God. Get that heavenly manna, that nourishment, because as the sun rises, that manna will melt, and that's an opportunity that is lost. Moving on, another lesson from manna: I take advantage of God's spiritual nourishment by gathering it daily. There's a prayer, the Lord's Prayer, and it says, "Give us this day our daily bread." Now, this is not only a reference to physical bread, but I believe that it's also a reference to spiritual bread as well. In other words, God wants us to get our spiritual bread daily. And in the same way, in our physical experience, you cannot eat for the entire year. Now, sometimes I wish, for the sake of efficiency, that I could just eat and not have to eat for the rest of the day. But according to the way that our bodies are made, you can't eat for the whole week or the whole month or the whole year. You have to eat daily. Daily nutrition physically is necessary. And I'm afraid that there are some Christians that are spiritually eating only once a week. They're eating just when they come to church spiritually. And they're hoping that that spiritual nourishment, that bread, will last them the whole time. But we're told that we need daily sustenance. Now, I began a practice about a year ago where I started to fast. Now, I tell my congregation this is descriptive, not prescriptive. Fasting is something between you and God. And I participate in this fast just for personal benefit and for health reasons, intermittent fasting. You can look it up. There's benefits. And disclaimer, please consult with your medical provider before doing any sort of fasting. But fasting, I found, is a fascinating thing, because as I fast, there is this keen awareness of dependency upon food. There's times all I can think about during that 24-hour fast is food. And it shows me my dependency and my need upon physical food for sustenance. How much more in our spiritual life are we dependent upon the Word of God? I want to read this quotation from D.L. Moody. "A man can no more take in a supply of grace for the future than he can eat enough today to last him for the next 6 months. Nor can he inhale sufficient air into his lungs with one breath to sustain life for a week to come. We are permitted to draw upon God's store of grace from day to day as we need it." We need daily manna. We can't eat for the whole year. We can't eat for the whole month. We are daily dependent upon the Word of God. And this is where our daily devotions come into our Christian experience. Notice the second compartment of the sanctuary. There is bread that is there. In other words, you come into the courtyard, you accept Jesus as your Savior, you are baptized, and then God brings you to the table for spiritual sustenance. In other words, in the courtyard, you become alive, and then God says, "I want you to thrive while you are alive." And this is our daily bread. I pray that you get up in the morning by the grace of God and spend time in His Word. We can actually pray to God and say, "Lord, create in me a deeper desire for you. Give me a distaste
for the things of this world. Give me a distaste for the things that are in media, in secular society, and give me a taste for the heavenly manna. We don't have to fabricate it. It's not something that we need to conjure up, but we can ask God to give us a distaste.

desire for His Word to receive spiritual sustenance and spiritual nourishment. Man does not live by bread alone, but by every word that proceeds out of the mouth of God. Jesus is our heavenly manna. Jesus said, "Your fathers ate manna in the wilderness and they died. I am the living bread that came out of heaven. If anyone eats of this bread, he will live forever. And the bread also which I give for the life of the world is my flesh." Now, the disciples and the people around him assumed that he was talking about cannibalism. But later on in John chapter 6, we're told that Jesus said, "The words that I speak unto you, they are spirit, they are life." In other words, Jesus compares the heavenly manna to the Word of God. Won't you feed on the Word of God today? You've been born again, you've been walking with Jesus, but you need strength, which is Jesus, who is the bread of life. Ask God to create in you a deeper desire for Him and His Word, and He will get you up in the morning to get that heavenly manna, to live by every word that proceeds out of the mouth of God, to be sustained spiritually, to grow up in Christ after you have been born again. Join us again next time as we continue in our study of the sanctuary, salvation, and our Savior.

Across the ages, a battle has raged, unseen, yet shaping every empire, every soul. The Great Controversy unveils the epic struggle between Christ and Satan. A conflict began in heaven and echoes through history. From the flames of persecution to the thunder of the Reformation, from the rise of nations to the final clash of destiny, this book reveals the forces at work behind the scenes of our world. It illuminates the past and shows how historical events are fulfilled in Bible prophecy and how Bible prophecy will be fulfilled in the future. Call Good News TV now for your free copy.

I'm Shelley Quinn, and we welcome you to 3ABN today. You know, in Luke chapter 10, Jesus said, "The harvest is ripe, but the laborers are few. Pray that the Lord will send workers into the harvest field." You know what? He wants you to go into the harvest field too. And sometimes we just feel so

0: adequate. But today we're going to show you an inspiring tool that can help evangelize your church, evangelize your neighborhoods, evangelize your whole city. And I am excited to introduce our special guest. First, we have Ron Moody. And Ron, you are the co-founder of One Accord. Welcome. That's right.
1: Thank you so much. I'm happy to be here.
0: This is your first time on CADN.
1: It is my first
0: time. And so far, you're not nervous, right?
1: Not at all.
0: Oh, good. And then we have one of our dear friends, and you've been here so many times before, Cameron. Cameron DeVasier, who is the director of the Sabbath School and Personal Ministries Department for the Michigan Conference. So glad to have you back again.
2: Yeah, I'm excited to be here. Thank you so much.
0: And I understand your children are growing up now and you're sharing shoes.
2: Yes, I mean, they're getting older and taller and bigger. We just keep feeding them and this is what happens. But yeah, and we're doing well.
0: And I know you're feeding them the Word of God too. Hmm. One thing you'll find about these two gentlemen is that they are both very much evangelistic. Their attitudes, their aptitudes, their focus is on evangelism.
1: Amen.
0: Before we begin, though, I always love to do this because we talk about a lot of ministries. We want to make this personal. You're going to find this to be an inspiring program. Hmm. But Ron, tell us a little bit about your background. Did you grow up in a Christian home?
1: I didn't. Actually, when I was young, there was no God. I was as worldly as it could be. I actually got in a lot of trouble, got really mixed up into drugs and alcohol, and even got in a lot of legal trouble. And one thing led to another in my 20s, and I met my now wife, and preparing to have a baby, and God started to send her dreams. And she started to have horrible dreams about what was going to happen to her when she died. And at the time, I had a brother who was a pastor, and I had reached out to him, and I said, hey, we're thinking about going to look at a church because we wanted to raise our child in a upright home. And I said, how would you go about finding a church? And he says, well, it depends on why you want to go. And he said, do you want to go for social reasons or do you want to go because you want to know the truth? And I, of course, in my competitive spirit, I said, well, I don't want to be lied to. I want to know what the truth is. So he said, well, then you need to start studying the Bible. And he said that you need to go to the church that teaches what the Bible says. And I said, oh, and he goes, would you like to study the Bible? And so that was how I was introduced to Bible study ministry. And so it was all through that invitation that my brother invited me to study the Bible with him. And then we ended up studying for about a year before both my wife and I were baptized.
0: Into the Seventh-day Adventist Church. Yeah. And your brother is a Seventh-day Adventist Christian pastor.
1: That's
0: right
1: correct. Now. Yes, that's correct.
0: That's such a, you know what? I just have to say glory to God. I love these stories because there are people, you may be sitting at home right now and you've got a hangover and you think that God doesn't want anything to do with you. Let me tell you something. God is a bigger God than you are a sinner and he's looking for you now.
1: Amen.
0: And to think that you said you wanted to go into full-time ministry. You were in the corporate world.
1: Yeah. So I owned a graphics and large format printing business for almost 15 years. I sold that and went into corporate finance working for banks. And I had just at that point, I had been a Christian for some years and had been wanting to try and find a way to get into ministry. And eventually, one thing led to another. And I was linked up with our friends up in the Michigan Conference with a ministry that they have called Bible Study Offer. And so we started talking, and I realized that this was very similar to the type of tools when I was in the corporate world,

we would use software like Salesforce, you know, one of the largest software companies in the world. And it would use that to manage the relationships with our clients and our customers. It's a CRM, a customer relationship manager.

0: As I started working with this Bible study offer in the Michigan Conference, I realized this is very similar to the type of software that I was using, except doesn't have the bells and whistles. I wonder if we could create something that would, you know, apply those same principles and things to church life. And God created a way, and I ended up getting partnered with a company, you know, who's now my business partner, based out of Kathmandu, Nepal, who has a software development company, mm-hmm. and longtime Seventh-day Adventist Christian himself. And, you know, we work with some of the large Adventist organizations like the White Estate and Adventist Mission and many of the other organizations to help with different software projects, and decided that we wanted to create something for the local church. There was oftentimes a gap in, we felt, a gap in ministry where you have large ministries, media ministries, you know, mission groups that were out there working in communities all around the world. And there was just, there was a breakdown when it came to getting
1: those relationships
0: into personal and into the churches.
1: Yeah.
0: And so we wanted to make those connections to local churches. So we wanted to create a tool that would be helpful for a local church to better communicate and manage the relationships with the people in their communities.
1: Okay. So tell us a little bit about the One Accord software. I know that the Michigan Conference, the Bible study offer was mm-hmm. a project you all started. But what bells and whistles, tell us a little bit about what this software does, because you've got phone apps, you've got the website. Tell us a little
0: bit
1: about it.
0: So, well, it all started with Bible study offer, like I mentioned. And, you know, I have to say, you know, I have my brother, the same one that invited me to Bible studies, who now serves as the president of a large ministry called Adventist World Radio. And he previously had been at the General Conference as a director of Sabbath School and Personal Ministries. And he was the assistant to the president for an initiative called Global Total Member Involvement, right? And so what we, in consultation with them, we wanted to try and develop something that would not just focus on this ministry of Bible studies, because Bible studies is what we believe probably the most important part of the cycle of evangelism or the journey that any Christian has to go through. There was more to it than just that. And so we wanted to create something that expounded and expanded on that strategy in, you know, right from becoming a friend with somebody. Like, that's part of the cycle of evangelism.
1: Friendship.
0: And then sharing the truth with them, right? Long before you ever get into a Bible study, and then you've got to call them to decision. And then once they make a decision to become, you know, a Christian, Adventist Christian, you know, and they get baptized, now they're a member of the church, but they're new, they're babies. They don't know how necessarily to live the Christian lifestyle. And so we have, you know, new member discipleship ministry that's all part of this. And so we wanted to build a system that would, you know, bring all of that stuff together. But it was all founded in the beginning because of the idea that was sparked through Bible study offer.
2: Well, and to speak about that, the Bible study offer was really an idea that was downstream of public evangelism, because they were doing large public evangelism campaigns across the conference, and they'd have good outcomes, but they were thinking, you know what, it could be even better if the people's first introduction to the message of the Bible and the, you know, present truth that we understand as Seventh-day Adventists didn't occur on the opening night of the meeting, and they get it in like 4 weeks' time.
1: Amen.
2: What if we could be working personally with people along the journey, and then make those appeals in the corporate context, so that we could have a better 1-2 punch of effectiveness if you have the personal work preceding the public work. And when both are combined, as Sister White would say, a more perfect work is wrought.
1: Amen.
2: And so Bible study offer was really a way to help increase evangelism success with public evangelism we're already doing, but if we could add to it as a complete system of preparation ahead of time. So the Bible study ministry, it was really born out of a desire to see public evangelism have better outcomes. And then you realize, well, wait a minute. So what if we're doing Bible study ministry and public evangelism, but what about new members? And what about friendships? And then the whole One Accord platform grew out of that to say, what if we could just connect all the dots in the cycle of evangelism
1: and discipleship,

0: and discipleship.
1: And what it really boils down to is what we wanted to do is, you know, we talk about it in this high level, like here's the strategy, here's the, you know, idea that we're working with. But it's all about getting local members of churches individually to be working with people in their communities to help walk them through this process as they're learning about Christianity and introducing them to Jesus, right, through this process. And so we built a tool that enables the local church to be able to have all of their members get involved in active soul-winning ministry, which is the very reason that Jesus came.
0: And I just want to say, because this is a very simple tool to use. You tell us about your, was it your mother and your mother-in-law?
2: Yeah, my mom's going to be thrilled about this. My parents are part of a small church plant in Tennessee, and they are genuine Christians. They want to go grow the work, and but they have challenges sometimes finding community contacts and people who might be interested in attending their events or taking a Bible study. And so one thing they've been doing is they signed up for Bible study offer, and they are on that platform now. And we're going to talk about how to do that a little later on, because I'm sure there's people like, well, I want to do that for my church too.
0: And that's free.
2: They just, for instance, currently are doing a social media campaign, and they've been doing it for a couple of weeks now, and they've already got, I think, about 13 or so Bible study interests in just a few days' time, literally. Mm-hmm. And the joy that they're having is the experience of saying, oh, a new person is interested, and now I get to go and respond to that person. It's not just, oh, good, they're going to take care of it. No. They're letting me know that this is an opportunity for me to go and deliver this Bible study that they've requested, and I can make a personal contact with them and invite them to other programs or, you know, continue that personal ministry work. Because I think that one of the challenges is when we talk about technology and big public events and, you know, social media, a lot of people think, oh, good, there's a system for that, so it's going to take care of it. When the reality is, these are just simply tools to help us do more personal ministry. It doesn't take away from personal ministry. It actually helps us be more effective.
0: Well, yeah, absolutely, because you have a platform that you can gather all the information and you know the progress of each person. It's really fascinating. We're going to give you a demo in just a minute. Mm. But you're working, you know, to me, I think what makes evangelism very effective is, we've talked before, we see how people send out Bible workers and they get the Bible studies, then invite that person to an evangelistic series. And they've already seen it in the Bible. So when they're hearing it, they're going, yeah, this church is preaching Bible truth. Mm. But you're working, for example, with It Is Written. Tell us a little more about the evangelism part of your platform.
1: Well, so one thing I want to make sure that we understand is that evangelism is not necessarily just a big public meeting.
0: It's a lifestyle.
1: That's right. Evangelism is all of the things that we're talking about. Mm. Even Bible studies are part of evangelism.
0: Yes.
1: And so, you know, when we talk about this, you know, One Accord is a system that helps the church manage all of the phases of evangelism. So, you know, we have even a local church website would come with it, right? So somebody could go to a local church website and submit a prayer request, and that'll feed into your interest list, right? We've got the Bible study ministry. We've got the evangelism, and I'll talk about that in just a moment. But then we've even got a mobile app called Outreach. And that mobile app for Outreach, every church member can use that and be a part and contribute to the overall evangelistic efforts of the local church. And so it's important to know that there's, you know, evangelism is what we do. It's all of what we do. It's not just these series of meetings, but we have partnered with It Is Written. We're their official technology partner now in all of the evangelistic meetings that they host at whether it's a local church or with a conference or, you know, large scale, even small scale events. We're starting one right now in a couple weeks in Bermuda, where we're doing a big series in Bermuda with them. And all of their evangelism happens on our platform. And so basically we'll provide registration websites and we'll collect those people who pre-register to come to the event. We'll advertise for that. We even, one of the things that, you know, is built right into it is all of the advertising. We do direct mail handbills and advertising in that way. We do social media advertising. We print banners. And so we have basically have a pack

0: package that a local church, if they want to be a part of an evangelistic series, they can use our platform, and it has everything that you need to host that series of meeting, from the advertising, tracking the attendance, you know, marking decisions if people decide they want to be baptized. And then obviously that fits right within the cycle of evangelism, right? So it doesn't stop with the evangelistic meeting. Mm. Now you can use it to track through preparation for baptism. You know, we've partnered and used the General Conference resources. They have Fundamentals of Faith, which is a baptismal preparation guide. And then they've got the Discipleship Handbook. And the Discipleship Handbook is something you can actually go right in our system and track through the different meetings in the discipleship program. So we, you know, evangelism, as far as an event, is just one of the ways that we're bringing people into the local church, generating that interest into the local church. And then we give you the ability to work with them beyond that, to mm-hmm. to get them ingrained into the Christian lifestyle.
1: So you kind of do, before an evangelistic event, you've got people can go on and get free Bible studies, and you can track all of their interest. This is about, I love the word relationship mm-hmm. management, because that's what Jesus is all about. What he's looking for is the hearts. And when you have somebody that's going out, handing out Bible studies to someone when they've shown an interest, mm-hmm. but they know, I know that we use this at our church, and Ricky Carter was saying that during our recent big snow, that he decided we were all kind of homebound. Well, he went and met some of his neighbors, and he offered to shovel snow. Well, he just put it in here that, okay, I've shoveled their snow. We've done this. We took something to them. Now, would you be interested in Bible studies? So he's got a little history that's building on this phone app that's so easy to use. Tell us about your Just Ask campaign real quick.
0: Oh, so we wanted to get started with this in my local church. I go to church in Ohio, and we wanted to install this Bible study offer. We're going to start running Bible study offer, and at first didn't know exactly what to do. So we said, let's plan this program. We're going to call it Just Ask. That's all we did. We're going to have people join with us, and we're going to go out into the community. And, you know, and that first day, I think we had 10 people that showed up to go out, which was, I was pretty pleased with. So we had five groups of two, and we'd go out in the community, and we were going to spend 1 hour in the community. And I said, this is what we're going to do. We have these little presentation folders that you can actually purchase right in our store that say Bible study offer, and you can buy t-shirts and hats. So when you go to somebody's door, it looks like you're officially part of this ministry. But we show up at the door, and I have a stack of these, and I'd say, hi, my name is, and I'd go with my wife. So I'd say, hi, my name is Ron. This is my wife, Andrea. We're with Bible Study Offer, and we're just out in the community offering free Bible study lessons. Would you be interested in receiving some free Bible study lessons? And that was it. We would tell them what we had to offer. We would ask them if they wanted it. And sure enough, that 1 hour with 10 people, we went back to the church and we're talking about it. We got 17 people said, yes, I would like Bible studies.
1: Wow.
0: So you can't ever say, like, we had this thing that we would always promote called the Bible study guarantee. You know, there are a lot of people in this world who aren't actively currently giving Bible studies. But if you want one, I can guarantee I can get you one. In just an hour, they're out there. That, you know, as the verse that you read, right?
1: Yeah.
0: The harvest is plentiful.
1: Yeah.
0: But the laborers are few.
1: Yeah.
0: So that's what we're looking for.
1: Amen and amen. So if you were to, the way people use this, they can do a subscription, a church can subscribe, or a conference, for example. Tell us a little bit about Michigan Conference, what's going on.
2: Yeah, well, the Michigan Conference has had a history with Bible Study Offer, as we mentioned. It developed it right there, and we're glad that it's being used in many conferences right now. But the concept of it is very simple. Like, every local church can have an active Bible school in their community if they partner with Bible Study. And so one of the cool things, you ask about subscription, now we're the Bible school of One Accord, that broader platform. We're still the Bible school. And when I go out in the community, I'm not wearing a One Accord t-shirt.
0: That's right.
2: I'm wearing a Bible Study Offer t-shirt, because I want people to go to Bible study, like people outside the church who might have a spiritual interest but don't know what to do with it. How can I get connected with it? Go to BibleStudyOffer.com and they

0: can sign up to take Bible studies. So every local church can have that outreach in their community too. 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If you want to just set up the Bible school, now you can't do all the other bells and whistles like the websites and the public evangelism and all that's totally worth it. But if you just want to say, you know what, we want to start with Bible study interests. We want to start getting Bible study contacts in our community and working with them, we can do that. So if you go to oneaccord.cc, you can sign up, go to the pricing plan, and you see the first thing you see is the Bible study offer plan.
1: So let's repeat that one more time. 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So 888-984-1844. That's a good
0: number.
1: And
0: to be clear, that's for churches who want to set up a Bible school program for their use. If someone is outside the church and they're just still questioning about God and Bible, you go to BibleStudyOffer.com and you can receive free Bible studies.
1: Okay.
0: So the public-facing side is BibleStudyOffer.com. That's why we blaze it. That's what we want curious people to tie into. But if you're a church who says, I love the Lord and I want to share Bible studies with someone, I want to get my church involved in Bible study ministry, that's when you go to oneaccord.cc and you can set up your Bible school there.
1: Okay. Now, if a church, and I think before we, tell us a little, how do you want to do this? Do you want to tell us some example of your evangelism, like what you did with
2: Yeah, well, I want to talk about a couple of things
1: sure.
2: that, you know, that we currently have going on that I think are exciting. First of all, just on the note that we were just talking about, I want people to understand we basically have two different options when it comes to utilizing the software. One Accord is a paid subscription, as we've mentioned, but Bible Study Offer that is part of One Accord is free. Any church right now can go to oneaccord.cc, go to the pricing page, hit get started, and in 5 minutes, you can set your church up with a free account and start running a Bible school in your local church. The One Accord full software that handles the event management and the church website and some of the further discipleship programs,
1: okay,
2: that's the one that actually there's some cost to. And so what we're urging people to do now is if you're interested in the Bible school, just go there, sign up today, start your free Bible school, play with that. And then if you're interested in learning more from there, you can always reach out. You can upgrade your account at any time.
1: And let's talk about subscription, because to me, this was incredible. When you see, we're going to get this demo, but everything that you offer, and a church can do this for $99 a month.
2: Mm-hmm.
1: Now, some people pay more than that for a cable subscription. I think that's amazing, and especially when you see what it can do. And if you even just got 10 or 12 of your members, what church were you talking about, or was it the conference where they had 140?
2: Yeah, so
1: talk about that.
2: So we're currently doing an advertising campaign on social media. So we've partnered with the Georgia Cumberland Conference.
1: Okay.
2: The Georgia Cumberland Conference.
1: And let me explain for those, the Seventh-day Adventist Church has a conference level, a union level, and then the general conference mm-hmm. level. But the conference will cover local churches in one or more states.
2: Yeah. So they have about 242 churches in their conference, and they all have a Bible study offer account at the minimum, and about half of them have upgraded premium account, the One Accord accounts. Well, what they're doing is we're running a social media advertising campaign where we're targeting around 75 different local churches. And we're running it for about 6 weeks. And right now it is live and it is receiving over 140 Bible study requests per day.
1: For 75 churches in that area, mm-hmm. 145 requests
2: per day.
1: Per day for Bible studies
2: mm-hmm.
1: per day. This is something that conferences, it's if a conference wants to sign up, it's a much less than $99 per church.
2: Right.
1: But this is such an incredible tool.
2: And it's powerful, because what we do is when somebody signs up for a Bible study, we're going to geolocate that person. So we're going to know where they're at, and we're going to automatically assign that person to the church that's nearest to them, so that we're

0: making sure we're connecting them to the area where there's somebody
1: Amen.
0: Who can personally follow up and carry out that ministry to them. We even do the same thing for individual local churches. We have many local churches who are running campaigns. Cameron just mentioned his mom's church.
2: Yeah, that's true. My mom's church in Tennessee. We have another church in Michigan Conference is doing the same thing. My parents' church did the cheapest one you could do for 1 month for $125, but they've already gotten, you know, more than a dozen new interests. Another church that I've mentioned in the Saginaw Church in Michigan is doing a similar campaign. They did a little bit more investment of that one, so about $200 and something. Mm-hmm. But in the same time frame, they've had over 25, I think, Bible study interests come in. And I haven't checked the numbers today, but literally every day you can see them come in. And so the challenge is going to come. So many people in our churches think that evangelism doesn't work because we can't find people who are interested. Mm. That's not the trick. The real challenge you're going to find, if you plug in and say, all right, I'm going to set this up and I'm going to go out and just see what's out there, whether it's going door to door and just ask, whether it's doing social media, whether it's, you know, handbill, however you do it, you're going to realize that there are people who are interested in Bible truth more on the outside looking in than those who are willing to go or able or, you know, even expecting to be, you know, a missionary to their community. And so part of the education is retooling our church members. We often think that soul winning and evangelism are things that church members are expected to pray for and to pay for, but not actually participate in. You know, they're a witness to all the good things the Lord's going to do through the pastor or through the evangelist. When the reality is God is expecting, when you get baptized in the church, your first impulse is to be a soul winner. Your first impulse is to be a missionary for Jesus Christ. And we need to reactivate our lay people to be partners in frontline ministry, mm-hmm. in that personal work. And when those two things are combined, you have a good pastor, praise the Lord, good evangelist, good programming, and you have that fuel that runs it, that personal witness of every member involved, you're going to see growth.
1: What I love about this, and we've got to get to the, I want to talk a little bit more about, give me some examples like It Is Written and mm-hmm. some of those campaigns. But what I love about this, most people are reluctant to get involved. They want to pray or pay, as you said, because they don't know how to manage that. All of us could walk to a door and hand somebody a Bible study once the interest has been generated. But then what? Mm. What I love about your whole platform is that it is collecting all of this information to where you are gaining a relationship, and a single person could be working with a dozen different people at once.
0: Yeah, and you never lose them.
1: Yeah.
0: You know, how many times do we have conversations
1: Absolutely.
0: With people in our communities and we think about what we want to do with them, but they're not in any sort of a database that we have, and that person just goes completely left unfollowed up with, you know? And so it's a way to organize.
1: And that's what we're lacking is the organization.
0: Right, to be prepared. It's a tool.
1: Yeah.
0: You know, it's funny because when we first started running Bible Study Offer even many years ago, you know, people would come sometimes and they'd say, well, the Bible Study Offer isn't working for me. And we'd, well, what do you mean it isn't working? Well, I'm not getting any interests. You know, you're the worker. This is just a tool. This is a tool to help you carry out the work. You know, run an advertising campaign, share some literature, do some things, and then that's how it begins to work. You've got to point people to it. It doesn't just do it automatically. Yeah. That's part of the...
2: To that end, we were doing a training one time, and a lady was very frustrated because she'd spent at their local church some money for some direct mail advertising, and mail advertising is not inexpensive, right? Mm. And so they did it, and they than 1 per 1,000 return. Mm-hmm. And it wasn't dramatically less, but it was notably, and they were frustrated. And I think they had gotten like 7 interests or something like that. And her comment was, she's like, I could get that many just by talking to people. And I was like, yes, sister, that's the point. Like, none of these things are to replace your ministry. They're to enhance your ministry. Right? Absolutely. They're an extension of you. But the bottom line is that Christ, from the very beginning of the church, has expected that the members will be the active frontline workers. And I praise the Lord for the internet and for billboards and handbills. All of that is great, but they don't ever take the place of that personal work. They're supposed to give us tools to help us do better work.
1: It's coming back to your Just Ask campaign.
0: Yep, that's
1: we just got to ask. would you be interested in free Bible studies? Mm-hmm. Okay.

0: so give us a couple of examples, because I know that, like with It Is Written, you've done where you can have the hosts, other churches can actually become involved. Tell us.
1: So last year, we partnered with It Is Written for a large series of meetings, and basically, we would host a central location meeting, and somebody, another church who wants to be involved with the same series of meetings can join in and become part of that. We are doing these on an annual basis. So yearly we have new meetings that come up that we're doing. And so churches can sign up to be hosts for whatever the upcoming meeting is.
0: For I think we've got a graphic on that shows what you, what was your 2026 campaign, I believe.
1: Yep.
0: And that was Revelation Today, the future unfolding with It Is Written. So, for example, churches can then just...
1: If churches want to be part of, you know, become a host site for the current, you know, evangelism campaign that we're running, they can simply go to, and that one was called The Future Unfolding. So it was futureunfolding.org/register, and they could register to become a host site. Now, the themes that we use change from year to year, and so we'll always have that. And if you're interested in being part of one of the big series that we have, you can reach out to us just by phone. Our phone number is, again, it's 888-984-1844, and we can help you to get signed up to be a host site for whatever the current evangelistic campaign that we're then, you know, running will be.
0: Okay. Or they can go to oneaccord.cc.
1: That's right.
0: Oneaccord.cc. Do you want to give us, I don't want to run out of time. I'd like to see a demonstration. So people, we're talking about it. You haven't seen it yet. So let's show them how easy it is and how powerful it is.
1: Okay. Absolutely. I think they've got me set up here so that I can share. So I've currently got it on just a local church dashboard. So as a local church signs up, they'll have a dashboard. Now, the power in the system is that the system is really, as I mentioned, it's about managing community interests, right? So all of those people that we've come in contact with throughout our community from one of many different methods, these people would then show up in our interest list. So this is an example of an interest list. And you can see some people here. And you can even, if I go into this person, you'll see that they have this discipleship journey. So I can see exactly where they are in the journey, what phase of their discipleship journey that they're in. And this is helpful too, because what it does is it helps the church members who are working with these people in the community to know what the next steps are. Right. If I know where somebody is, then I know how what the next step and where do I need to lead them? Right.
0: Yes.
1: Because we're supposed to be leading people into the truth. That's what the scripture says. Right. Mm-hmm. And so as we're leading people into the truth, we, you know, oftentimes the biggest challenge that we run into with people, members of churches, is that not necessarily that they're not willing to work and to do this labor, they don't know how. They don't know what to do.
0: That's exactly right.
1: Right?
0: Yeah.
1: And so we've developed a system that makes it simple. Listen, if this person right now is just your friend, well, then the next step is that you need to introduce them to some sort of spiritual truth. Right? If the person is then interested in spiritual truth, then the next step is you need to ask them if they'd be interested in studying the Bible with you. Right? Once they start studying the Bible, the next step is, well, they're going to have to make some decisions and then they want to become baptized. Right? And so it has a clear cut line that it walks people through. And that's all down here. And this is not something that happens from a corporate level, because every single person is at a different point in this process.
0: Yes.
1: This is their discipleship journey. This is their journey into Christianity. One person might be here, one person might be here. And this gives us a way to know exactly where each person is so we know what the best next step is for them.
0: And I've just got to say this, it's on my mind, so I say whatever's on my mind. You know, when you're planning, if you're a pastor, if your church is planning an evangelistic event, which I hope that's happening frequently at your church, you ought to put this into your budget.

0: budget for because what makes the evangelistic events, some of the larger ministries, what makes it so successful is they got people on the ground out there doing these Bible studies.
1: That's right.
0: It's introducing Jesus, developing a relationship, and then you invite them to an event, and you don't have to ask them, do you want to be baptized? After they've learned from the Bible and they've got a friendship going with you, they come to these events and they're ready to be baptized.
2: That's right.
0: Yeah.
2: That's right. Well, let me show you how, you know, what is also really powerful is the integration of the system. So how do the people get into the system? If I have a local church, how am I receiving these interests? You know, and we have several different methods. One of them is a local church website. So if you use our local church website, it's fully integrated. Let's say somebody comes to your website and they click this submit prayer request button. And I go here and I will just fill this with some dummy information. This is Sharon. And it says prayer request sent successfully. So now when I go back into my software, I'll receive a notification. And if I had my Wi-Fi turned on my phone, I would receive a notification right now on the mobile app that says you've got a new interest. But you'll see here, I've got a notification here that will say, give me a second, a new interest. Sharon Burnett has been added to the system through prayer request, right? And so now when I look at my interest list, here's Sharon Burnett. So now I want to go in here and you'll see Sharon's a prospect and unassigned. Now I want to go and assign this to one of my church members. I'm going to assign this to my wife. I save that. Now my wife receives a notification that says, hey, you've just been assigned to Sharon Burnett. And so now when my wife logs in, she sees the interests that are assigned to her. Right on her mobile app, she can see that. And you can do the same thing. You know, we've talked a lot about Bible Study Offer. One of the things is anybody in the world can go here to BibleStudyOffer.com and they can click Request Offer. And I'm going to go in here and let's see, I'm going to ask for these topical Bible studies. And let's see. I've got to just fill in some very brief
0: And while you're filling that in, I just have to say, you were showing me a little earlier, Cameron, on the app that he was going door to door with his wife and say, hey, would you be interested in a free Bible study? And they say, yes. He just puts their name in right there and their address automatically filled
1: in.
0: That's
1: right. Geolocation, which is really great.
0: Geolocation.
1: And so my wife and I were going door to door. We're advertising for some health meetings that were coming. We're letting people know we have these cooking school coming up.
0: Yeah.
1: But I was wearing strategically, by the way, my Bible Study Offer jacket. And he saw the logo and he's like, you're a church, aren't you? And I was like, yeah, we are. And he's like, you're supposed to be preaching to me. What about hellfire and brimstone? I'm lost. How are you going to? And I said, hey, man, I'm happy to have you at the health meetings, but I'll give you Bible studies right now if you want. And he said, well, not right now. But I said, but if you'd be open. And I pulled out my app and I said, what's your name? And I jotted his name down. You mind sharing your email address with me real quick? And I already had the geolocation. It knew where it was. So I just saved that location. And we were able to go back the next week, Bible study in hand, to this man at his apartment. He was being half facetious, but he was also clearly living a lifestyle that was not in harmony with God's word. And he knew somebody should be preaching to me.
0: Yeah.
1: And you're coming here with this. Why don't you? And I said, look, brother, we're happy with the health, but we really want you to have an eternal life with Jesus, right?
0: Amen.
1: That's what we want.
0: Amen. So. Okay, so everything you're showing us on the laptop is available on the app.
2: That's correct. Yeah. So here now you're seeing we're on BibleStudyOffer.com. And so you'll see if I hit request offer, so anybody in the world can come in request offer. This person is named Malik. It says confirmation, your study will be sent to you. And so now when I go back into the system, again, let me just refresh. Now I've got a new interest and it's going to say this Malik. We have a new Bible study interest named Malik. Okay. And now Malik is going to show up in our interest list. Now, I want to show you something that's really neat because, you know, what we're expecting is we're not leaving this person in online Bible studies. The fact is, online Bible studies, just their conversion rate is not that great because people just get left out there. There's no personal connection.
0: Yes.
2: So what we want is we want somebody in the church to go follow up with this person and drop off these Bible studies. So now if I go into Malik, it's very simple. I click here and go add activity and I just hit add a study. And let's say we completed a study. And let's see. Completed this study. And we choose this is from Bible Study Offer.
0: So you've got all of this information, you know, which studies they've had,

0: Can you imagine if you had a study that you're working with? You could probably keep up, oh, we're in lesson six, and next week it'll say, but what happens if you start another one at lesson one while the other person's going to lesson seven, and then another person has a children's study, and you're doing four or five of them? How would you keep track of all that? You'd post-it notes and like...
1: And I think that's why people kind of sit back and think they'll pray and pay.
0: Pray somebody else to take it. But now there are tools that can make those complications very simple and useful.
2: Yeah. And what you'll see is what I just did is I recorded that I had completed the dropping off those studies. And so you'll see, again, they'll put it up on the screen. Now we've completed lessons one and two from the It Is Written Bible Study Guides. We can do any sort of Bible study guides we want. You can create your custom ones or whatever, but they're all in there. And this, what's powerful about this is historically, systems like this have always been so that you go in, you record the study, and then you go back to your church. You tell somebody who manages whatever system it is, a spreadsheet that you have, I went and I did this. Well, now all this can be done right from the mobile app. So every member can have the mobile app, and they can actually record this right from the mobile app. They don't even ever have to log in. And they can see all the progress for the people that they're working with.
1: So the church, then I'm taking the church gets the general overview. So if somebody were to have to move, somebody else could walk in and take over those interests.
2: That's right.
1: Relationship management, relationship management.
2: And then we've got our evangelism piece. So this is an example of one of those evangelistic registration websites. So somebody can come to this registration. We'll advertise this as a local church. Hey, we have these upcoming meetings. And so we advertise this community. The community can come here. And then in the same way, they come here and they register to come to our meetings. So here you've got Alika, and I'm going to change the phone number. I'll just put my phone number because that's the easiest way. Oh, I can't do that. Sorry. So Chava, and then I'll just have to type it in.
1: But the whole point is you're gathering all of this information without, you know, personally, I have worked to a certain point with people and then got really busy and not followed through like I should. So this gives you the follow through.
2: Yeah. So now if this person, what's interesting about this is somebody reserves their seat, right, to come to our meetings. And immediately you'll see that we populate a digital ticket. So we give them a ticket. And then they're going to get reminders when the meetings are coming up that is going to say, hey, you have an event that you're registered for coming up in, you know, 21 days, in 2 weeks, in whatever. And then they come in. When they come in, you know, the power here, again, is in the system. Now you'll see a new interest has been added to the system through an event registration. So now when I go into my event, I can see them right in my registration list. So I'll go to my registrants list, and this new person, it will show just pre-registered on February 11. They're going to be bringing one child with them, and they're added to your interest list. And so now I can track their attendance, and I can do all of that right from here. So it's just a centralized database to make sure that every single person that we come in contact, we're not losing track of those people. We're going to be able to effectively develop the relationship with them, because we always know where they're at.
1: And here's what I want to point out. Your parents are not spring chickens. They're like me, but it's easy. Maybe not as old as I, but it's an easy platform to use. It is a very effective and powerful platform. If you are a church, the email is, excuse me, the ministry website is OneAccord, that's OneAccord, oneaccord.cc. And you can go there and you can register as a church for just $99 a month. That is amazing to me, because this is something, if you just, even a small church like the Tennessee Church Plant, if you've got four or five people out there working, this is sending the harvest workers into the field. And you can also call the ministry phone number, 888-984-1844. And we're going to put Ron's personal email up here. It is Ron, R-O-N, at oneaccord.cc. This is something that your church, or better yet, your conference, 140 something a day, 140.

0: 45 interest a day for 72 churches. The interest is out there. People are dying to know the truth. And if they don't know the truth, they will die. So that's important. So tell us about some of your upcoming. You've got some.
1: Yeah, I'll tell you about the upcoming. Okay, first, is it okay if I read a quick quote from one of my favorite authors?
0: Yes.
1: One of my favorite authors in the book Christian Service says this, and I think this is powerful for those of you watching who have a desire to contribute. This is what it says. When churches are revived, it is because some individual seeks earnestly for the blessing of God. He hungers and thirsts after God and asks in faith and receives accordingly. He goes to work in earnest, feeling his great dependence upon the Lord, and souls are aroused to seek for a like blessing, and a season of refreshing falls on the hearts of men. The extensive work will not be neglected. The larger plans will be laid at the right time, but personal, individual effort and interest for your friends and neighbors will accomplish much more than can be estimated. It is for the want of this kind of labor that souls for whom Christ died are perishing. One individual.
0: Amen.
1: When churches are revived, because one individual, that could be you. Mm. That could be anybody who's watching this program.
0: Amen.
1: If you want to contribute to the soul winning ministry, the Bible study ministry, to evangelism all across the board, you can go to work in earnest and make that change.
0: You know, we often talk about the importance of prayer, which is the breath of the soul, and Bible study, which is the light to our path. But sharing, it's like a three-legged stool. If you just have the Bible study and prayer, if that's all that's going on in your life, it's a wobbly. Mm-hmm. You know, I don't know who first said this, but we learn to teach and we teach to learn, right? Mm-hmm. So it's as we are sharing something that we've read in the Bible, or if we're sharing a topical Bible study, that's when we really get solid in the Lord. Mm-hmm. Upcoming projects.
1: So, yeah, a couple of big things we're working on, really excited about. One that should be released by summer is we're going to be rolling our system out in multilingual. Our first language that we're going to roll out is going to be Spanish. So if you have the need to be able to share with people that are have a different native language, then we'll have the ability for you to use the software even in those types of situations. But the most exciting thing to me is we're currently already in development on what we feel is going to be a groundbreaking mobile app for Bible study offer. It's going to be the Bible study offer mobile app, and this will be available to public, similar to, you may have seen the language app called Duolingo.
0: Yes.
1: And you can go through these courses on how you can, you know, learn a new language. Well, Bible study offer's mobile app will be very similar. It will guide you through the Bible. You'll be able to listen to audio, and it will all be connected to One Accord. So if somebody in your community, like, let me give you an example. There's another app out there that's got a similar app that has over 8 million downloads. 8 million people have downloaded this app, and they're going through Bible studies in this thing. Well, and you can see how the success of advertising on social media is just for people requesting Bible studies. We're receiving over 100 a day just in the Georgia Cumberland Conference, right? So if we were to start to advertise something like this, right at the tip of people's fingertips, you know, right at their fingertips, they can download this app and just go through Bible studies right there on the app. We're expecting huge numbers of people downloading this app. And all of those people are then going to be connected directly to a local church. Mm-hmm. If somebody in your community downloads that app, you're going to see in your local church, it's going to say, hey, somebody downloaded the app. And you're going to be able to see the progress that they've made.
0: You know, this is really an exciting relationship management tool. You have the $99 for a church. That's your most expensive. But tell us about your enterprise program.
1: Yeah. So basically, we've got three programs. We've got what we've spoken, the free Bible study offer program. If an individual church wants to sign up, that's what you mentioned, for $99. But we have an enterprise package where we work with a conference that, if the conference wants to be able to maybe subsidize it for their churches, they can do that. And when we work with a conference, because they're generally signing up accounts,

0: in larger volume where we'll really, really drop the price. And so it comes down way below that $99. So if you're a conference official, if it's something that you're interested in considering what this would look like to try and help provide for your local churches, we're happy to have that conversation as well.
1: And pastors, you need to be absolutely recommending this to your conferences, because they may not have seen the program. What we're going to do is we're taking a quick moment for a news break, and we'll be right back for closing thoughts.
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3: 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Remember, this is more than just a conference. It's an invitation to come out of the shadows and into His marvelous light. Your seat is waiting.
4: The economy is one of the greatest concerns that face our world. People wonder if their future will be secure when the world market is so unstable. If your hope is in the stock market or your bank balance, the future may prove to be quite a scary ride. However, there is good news. Philippians 4:19 says, "And my God shall supply all your need according to His riches and glory by Christ Jesus." Remember, the future is bright because with God, your line of credit has no limits.
1: Well, I hope you have been inspired. Ron Moody, who is the co-founder of One Accord, and Cameron DeVasier, who is the Sabbath School and Personal Ministries Director for the Michigan Conference. Closing thoughts, gentlemen.
5: Well, I think the best way to think about this is right back to where we started this, is where Christ said in Luke chapter 10 that the harvest is plentiful, but the workers are few. I think he was not just being poetic. I think he was being literal, and that was the prayer of his heart. In fact, there's a great statement from Christian Service, the book you referenced before, where we read, "The real character of the church is measured not by the high profession she makes, not by the names enrolled upon the church book, but by what she is actually doing for the master, by the number of her persevering, faithful workers." And that's what we intend to do, is help people do the very work we know that's in their heart to do. We want to give them a tool to do the work and finish the work and see Jesus come soon.
1: Amen. Mm-hmm. Ron?
0: I just would like to say, you know, if you are somebody who would like to contribute to the mission in a more powerful way, if you feel the burden for souls and have been looking for something to do in your local church, I encourage you to go on to the website. Again, it's oneaccord.cc. Go to the pricing page and click on the Get Started next to Bible Study Offer. It's free, and it takes 5 minutes to set up your church. And it's a

0: first step in really being able to revive your church and help get your church membership involved and contribute in a way that will have eternal weight.
1: Amen. And you know, you made a comment, if you are someone who is burdened or who has this on their heart, if you don't feel a desire to really get out there and share, what I want to recommend is that you pray and ask the Lord, as Romans 5:5 said, that God sheds his love abroad in our heart. If you don't have a burden for souls, then you're lacking the love of the Lord. So ask God to give you that burden. Amen. Thank you, gentlemen, for being here today. Our prayer for you at home is the grace of our Lord and Savior Jesus Christ, the love of the Father, and the fellowship of the Holy Spirit is with you always.

Greetings from Ebenezer All Nations Fellowship here in Tucson, Arizona. I'm Pastor D. Withers, and we're excited about how God is using our growing fellowship to bring a little hope to our community. Now, the Bible says that God so loved the world that He gave His only begotten Son. That's the power and the beauty of the gospel. Now, our goal is to uplift the name of Jesus Christ, as well as having as many as possible join with us to reflect His love and the power of His Word. We meet every Saturday morning at 9:30 a.m., where we have Bible classes available for all ages, as well as our collective divine worship that starts at 11 a.m. sharp, also on Saturday mornings. We're looking for you to come and meet with us here in Tucson, Arizona. We welcome you and looking forward to seeing you.

0: I'm Auntie Cecily, and we're delighted that you could join us to meet with the King. We're about to open the Sabbath. Come and join our worship time together. Hello, Auntie Nat. It's always good to see you here with us.
1: Thanks, Auntie Cecily.
0: Hello, children. We're so glad you're able to help us as we meet with the King too. And hello, Teddy. You're looking all settled and ready for the Sabbath as well. Auntie Nat, would you please say a prayer for us before we commence our worship?
1: Sure, I'd love to. Dearest Heavenly Father, we praise and thank your name for the Sabbath. We praise and thank your name for what you have done for us. We thank you, Lord, and we ask that you come into our hearts today, and we ask this in Jesus' name. Amen.
2: Amen. Amen.
0: Do you know that it's a great time to reflect on our week and count the blessings that God has sent us? Kate,

0: Has there been something that's happened that you can thank the Lord for?
1: Well, during our holidays, our cousins from Sydney came up and we don't get to see them very often, so we got to have a good time with them.
0: Oh, that's so good, isn't it? Thank you for sharing that with us.
2: And Aunty Cecily, you have a blessing to share with us too about our awesome God.
0: Yes. Over the past 9 weeks, we've been discovering what God is like. And remember, we said he was our deliverer, he's holy and the I am. He's also compassionate and our provider, and God is love. And God is the God of order, and he's merciful and sacrificial. And today I want to add one more. God is our creator. Now, way back when we first opened our Bibles and started in Genesis chapter 1, we were told that God made our entire world and everything in it, including you and me. Today, when we have our Bible study, we'll look at how God wants us to treat our bodies and what to put in them so that they stay in great working order. Our Creator knows how everything works. He built us from our little microscopic cells up. So do you think he knows what's best for us? Yes, he does, doesn't he?
2: Sure.
0: God is the master craftsman. Psalm 139 tells us that we are fearfully and wonderfully made. Now, because God made you, he doesn't toss you aside like a used toy once you've come into existence. God loves you and watches over you and takes care of you and is interested in you. Isaiah 44 tells us he knew you in the womb. He also knows the number of hairs on your head. Do you know the number of hairs on your head? No, I don't, but God does. He knows us intimately and wants to be a part of our lives. So remember, God is our creator.
2: Amen. Thank you, Aunty Cecily, for sharing that with us. Do you know another way that we can worship God on the Sabbath is to worship him in song? And we have Pastor Rick here. Thanks, Pastor Rick.
3: Thanks, Aunty Nat. Great to be here. Welcome, children. Could we sing This Little Light of Mine?

0: us as well. Let's go and have a look at that.
1: Hello, boys and girls. My name is Dr. John Hammond, and welcome to Sunnyside, the Australian home of Mrs. Ellen G. White. I have some interesting stories for you. Just come inside with me. You're going to like this. Hello, boys and girls. I'm Dr. John, and I have another story just for you. This little girl was called Jean. She was a lovely little girl. She was about 9 years of age, and as I look at your faces, I think I can see somebody just like Jean. And you know why I have chosen you? You come up and stand next to me. Jean loved to smile. In fact, she smiled so much that quite often it changed to a giggle. Now, she's not smiling that much, but Jean, you look at me. You're Jean today instead of Cassie. Don't you smile? Don't you? Oh, she's... I said not to smile. Don't, oh, she's giggling. Oh, well, you're perfect for this story. Jean went to a camp meeting. Sometimes we all go to big camp, and she didn't go to the primary or the juniors. She was late with her mummy, and they got to the big tent, and Mrs. White was speaking. And you know, when you come late, everybody's got all the back seats. They had to go all the way down the front, in a very front row. And right in front of them was this little old lady, and she was speaking, and it was Ellen. And Jean sat there, and Jean couldn't sit there for very long without smiling. And she smiled at Mrs. White, and maybe Mrs. White saw her, but she kept on talking. And then she thought, I have never heard anybody talking quite like this, because Mrs. White was American. And all of you are Australian, and Americans speak a little bit differently, a different accent. And Jean smiled. And after a while, she went, a little giggle. Mrs. White didn't see that. And after a while, she had this funny accent, and she went, and Mother looked at her, and Jean went very quiet. And then Mrs. White kept on talking, and after a while, she said something else. And Mother gave her a good hit. Shh. And you know what? It was too late for Jean. She saw the funny side. A funny little old lady talking with a funny accent and using different words. And finally, shock, horror, she went... And Mrs. White stopped and looked at her. Oh, the shame of it. And she went on talking, and Jean thought, I'm going to be good, I'm going to be good, I'm going to... Well, Mrs. White noticed, and it must have been distracting. And when she went home, Jean's mother was saying, Jean, I am not at all happy with you. You've been a naughty girl tonight. Tomorrow morning, you are going to go to Mrs. White's house and you are going to apologize. Oh, Jean hardly slept that night. And in the morning, they said, we're going to take a little present. And so her mummy had been up, because her mummy was feeling really bad. First of all, we'll give her some beautiful roses and some lovely grapes. And they caught the tram, and Jean was carefully carrying the basket. And they knocked on the door, and Mrs. White came out, and she said, oh, that's not lovely. Beautiful. And the grapes, oh, they are so nice. And after a while, Jean said, Mrs. White, I want to say sorry. I laughed at you last night. I giggled. Let's stop the story there.

0: What did Mrs. White say? Did she say, "Don't you ever, ever do that again"? What do you think she said? Come up here. Jean, Cassie, stand next to me. She put her arm around her and she said, "I love you." And she gave her a little text on a card and she said, "I know you won't do it again, and never ever lose your smiling face." And Jean never forgot, but she never lost that smiling face. Thank you, Jean, Cassie. Thank you, boys and girls.
1: Hi, boys and girls. Happy Sabbath. Welcome to our Bible study. I hope you have your Bible so that you can read along with us. Come and join us. Ben, could you please say a prayer for us to open our study? Thank you.
2: Dear God, we thank you for the privilege of being here and studying your word. Please show us today how we can live for you. In Jesus' name, amen.
1: Amen. Now remember last Sabbath we spoke about how they built that sanctuary? And Ben, did the plans match up with the plans that that Moses was given by God?
3: Yep.
1: They did, didn't they? They did the right thing, which was wonderful. Now, Dean, we're going to be studying in a new book of the Bible today. We've studied in Genesis, Exodus, and now we're going to Leviticus. And Dean, can you tell me from your Remnant Young Scholar Study Bible, who wrote the book of Leviticus?
3: Moses wrote Leviticus.
1: Moses did. And what was the time span of Leviticus?
3: It was 30 days.
1: Yeah, it was over a 30-day period. And can you tell me why Leviticus was written?
3: It was written because God wanted them to live healthy, holy lives, to be an example of what God can do for his people if they will worship one true God.
1: That's good, isn't it? So we're going to have a look at Leviticus and we'll see what the Bible has for us. So if we were to read the first part of Leviticus, it tells us all about the different sorts of animal sacrifices for their sin offering and special thank offerings to the Lord that the children of Israel had to bring. This was all teaching the children of Israel about the coming Messiah. And Anna, you're going to do our first reading for us, and we're going to start in Leviticus 8. So can you read Leviticus 8, 1 to 4, please?
4: And the Lord spoke to Moses, saying, "Take Aaron and his sons with him, and the garments, the anointing oil, a bull as the sin offering, two rams, and a basket of unleavened bread. And gather all the congregation together at the door of the tabernacle of meeting." So Moses did as the Lord commanded him, and the congregation was gathered together at the door of the tabernacle of meeting.
1: So Dean, you're going to do our next reading, Leviticus 8, 5 to 9.
3: And Moses said to the congregation, "This is what the Lord commanded to be done. Then Moses brought Aaron and his sons and washed them with water. And he put the tunic on him, girded with him with the sash, clothed with him with the robe, and put the ephod on him. He girded him with intricately woven band of ephod, and with it tied the ephod to him on him. Then he put the breastplate on him, and he put the Urim and the Thummim in the breastplate. And then he put the turban on his head. Also on the turban, on its front, he put the golden plate, the holy crown, as the Lord had commanded Moses."
1: And Elijah, can you please read Leviticus 8, 10 to 13?
5: "Also Moses took the anointing oil and anointed the tabernacle and all that was in it, and consecrated them. He sprinkled some of it on the altar seven times, anointed the altar and all its utensils, and the laver and its base to consecrate them. And he poured some of the anointing oil on Aaron's head and anointed him to consecrate him. Then Moses brought Aaron's sons and tunics on them, girded them with sashes, and put hats on them as the Lord had commanded Moses."
1: Wow. So what Aaron and his sons were anointed to do was a great honor. God called them to do a very special work in the sanctuary. If we were to continue reading chapters 8 and 9, the Bible tells us that it was an 8-day ceremony that the priests had to go through to be consecrated for the service of the sanctuary. On the 8th day, God showed up in his glory by consuming the offerings of the sanctuary with great power and majesty. The children of Israel fell on their faces in worship when they saw this. But you know what? Not long after this, something dreadful happened. Sarah, you're going to read that for us in Leviticus 10.

0: 10, 1 to 3.
1: Then Nadab and Abihu, the sons of Aaron, each took his censer and put fire in it, put incense on it, and offered profane fire before the Lord, which he had not commanded them. So fire went out from the Lord and devoured them, and they died before the Lord. And Moses said to Aaron, "This is what the Lord spoke, saying, By those who come near me, I must be regarded as holy, and before all the people, I must be glorified." So Aaron held his peace.
0: Oh dear. Nadab and Abihu had lit their censers with their own fire instead of using God's holy fire that he himself had kindled. They used the common instead of the sacred. They had disobeyed. God is a holy God and a God of order, and Nadab and Abihu knew they should not have done it, but something happened. Let's look at our torchlight, Mrs. White's writings, to see what they shine on what we have just read. Anna, you've got that for us. Can you do that for us? Good girl.
2: Nadab and Abihu would never have committed that fatal sin had they not first become partially intoxicated by the free use of wine. They understood that the most careful and solemn preparation was necessary before presenting themselves in the sanctuary, where the divine presence was manifested, but by intemperance they were disqualified for their holy office.
0: Thanks, Anna. That's very sobering to think about. So they were drunk. But do you think you can make a wise decision when you're drunk?
3: No.
0: No, it affects your thinking. And then you end up making some very silly decisions. In Nadab and Abihu's situation, it cost them their lives. Aunt Cecily, you've got a verse to read for us, Leviticus 10, 8 to 11.
4: Then the Lord spoke to Aaron, saying, "Do not drink wine or intoxicating drink, you nor your sons with you, when you go into the tabernacle of meeting, lest you die. It shall be a statute forever throughout your generations, that you may distinguish between holy and unholy, and between unclean and clean, and that you may teach the children of Israel all the statutes which the Lord has spoken to them by the hand of Moses."
0: Thanks, Auntie Cecily. So when the priests were to go into the sanctuary before the Lord, they were not to drink alcohol. Their minds had to be clear for God so they could discern right from wrong. They were not to mix the holy with the unholy or the clean with the unclean. God does not want partial obedience. What do you think he wants? He wants full obedience to his requirements. God is a holy God. Let's have a look at some other verses in the Bible. Dean, you're going to read for us Proverbs 21. Can you do that for us? It tells us a little bit more about what we've been talking about.
5: Okay. "Wine is a mocker, strong drink is a brawler, and whoever is led astray by it is not wise."
0: And Elijah, you're going to read for us 1 Corinthians 3:16-17.
6: "Do you not know that you are the temple of God and that the Spirit of God dwells in you? If anyone defiles the temple of God, God will destroy him. For the temple of God is holy, which temple you are."
0: So our bodies are the temple of God. Okay, so let's continue reading. Kate, you're going to read for us Leviticus 11, 1 to 2.
1: "Now the Lord spoke to Moses and Aaron, saying to them, Speak to the children of Israel, saying, These are the animals which you may eat among all the animals that are on earth."
0: So God wants to show them what is healthy for them to eat. And Ben, you've got our next reading, Leviticus 11, 3 to 6.
7: "Among the animals, whatever divides the hoof, having cloven hooves and chewing the cud, that you may eat. Nevertheless, these you shall not eat among those that chew the cud or those that have cloven hooves. The camel, because it chews the cud but it does not have cloven hooves, is unclean to you. The rock hyrax, because it chews the cud but does not have cloven hooves, is unclean to you. The hare, because it chews the cud but does not have cloven hooves, is unclean to you."
0: Thanks, Ben. Now, Sarah, you're going to continue reading Leviticus 11, 7 to 10.

0: And the swine, though it divides the hoof, having cloven hooves, yet does not chew the cud, is unclean to you. Their flesh you shall not eat, and their carcasses you shall not touch. They are unclean to you. These you may eat of all that are in the water, whatever in the water has fins and scales, whether in the seas or in the rivers, that you may eat. But all in the seas or in the rivers that do not have fins and scales, all that move in the water or any, living thing which is in the water, they are an abomination to you.
1: And okay, thanks, Sarah. Let's have a look up here on our board. You can see we have clean up the top and unclean down the bottom. And with the clean, we have fish because they have fins and scales. And if we look down here at the shark, does the shark have fins and scales? Mm. Has fins, but it doesn't have scales on it. And with the unclean, we have the pigs. Now, I want to show you the special hooves, and Aunt Cecily's going to pop them on the board. We have the cloven hoof and we have the uncloven hoof. Now, a pig, as it said, did have a cloven hoof, which you think, oh, it might be clean, but the pig doesn't chew the cud. And what we read in the Bible is the animal had to chew the cud and have a cloven hoof, so it had to have both. So they're all the animals. It's good to know what we can eat and what we can't eat, isn't it?
2: Yeah.
1: And God had very specific things in mind. Because God made the animals, do you think he knows what is best for us?
3: Yes.
1: He does. He designed each animal for a specific purpose. But do you know what? There are some animals that God does not want us to eat that may not eat waste products, but we still need to know that we need to trust God because he knows what is best for us. What we put in our mouths is really important to God because what we eat affects who we are and how our body functions. God wants us to be healthy for him so we can share Jesus with others. Our minds need to be clear so we can be receptive to the Holy Spirit. Let's look at our memory verse together in 1 Corinthians 10:31, and we'll read that together. You got that? Let's read that.
4: Therefore, whether you eat or drink or whatever you do, do all to the glory of God.
1: Amen. Praise the Lord. Thank you, boys and girls, for joining us today. Remember, God loves you very much. He wants the best for you. He wants you to be happy and healthy so we can serve him joyfully with all our hearts and minds. We have a 7-day devotional available that talks more in depth on what we have learnt today. You can download them free. Here are some details.
5: Hey, boys and girls, like Auntie Nat said, you can go on to our website to access our daily devotionals at www.adaywiththeking.com. And while you're there, you can also check out Teddy's blog. He's posted some really cool photos of us making this show. He also talks about it as well. He even posted about his visit to the vet. So hop online today.
6: When we read our Bibles, we can learn so much about how God wants us to live for him. Because of this, we want to encourage you to read your Bibles, not only on the Sabbath day, but every day. Auntie Nat, can you tell us what we're going to be studying about in our Bibles next week?
1: Sure, I'd love to do that. Next week's going to be a very interesting week. After being in the same place for a year, the Israelites leave Mount Sinai and they travel. And we have got a very interesting study that tells us all about their travels. So you bring your Bible back again next week and come and learn about what happens. Auntie Cecily, will we say our memory verse together?
6: Yes, are you ready to say it all together, children? Let's turn.
4: 1 Corinthians 10:31. Therefore, whether you eat or drink or whatever you do, do all to the glory of God.
6: Children, will we sing the blessing song to the boys and girls at home? Okay, let's just turn around so they can see you.

0: God because he's always there in the storms of my life and I can trust his promises.
1: I love God because he created a world for me to live in and I can't wait to live with him eternally in heaven.
2: I love God because he gives us the opportunity to have free will instead of forcing us into his kingdom.
3: Who is Jesus? Why did Jesus die? And is Jesus really God? The book, The Desire of Ages, is the life story of the greatest spiritual leader the world has ever known, Jesus Christ. By the simple short record of 3.5 years, he changed the world more profoundly than any other. The accounts in the four Gospels are interwoven in this over 100-year-old classic. The Desire of Ages does not merely set down a series of remote events. It presents the meaning of them so vividly that you will feel like you are an eyewitness to what is being described. Here are captured and answered the tensions between hope and despair, shame and acceptance, the past and the future, false and true religion, and desire and fulfillment. The Desire of Ages is a free resource. 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

0: Hey everybody, welcome to Kids Camp Sing Along, where we're here to sing, smile, and have a wonderful time. We hope you're going to chime in. It goes like this. Stand everywhere.
1: Everywhere.
0: I go.
1: I go.
0: Mountain.

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He has only good in his mind for us, and in his plans for us. He just wants us to obey him because he has our good. He's got our good in mind, right? Right? Okay. So let's sing this song.

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It's just like with your parents. Oh, it's not always easy. But we know that they have our good in mind, and so we do the right thing by obeying them. And I like to sing this song because we've got a great big wonderful God, right? Let's stand and sing. We've got a great big wonderful God. We've got a great big wonderful God. A God who's always victorious, a

0: Yeah, we do. Great, big, wonderful God. And we're going to show him how much we love him by giving him praise. And we'll sing with the ladies first. Hallelujah, hallelujah, hallelujah, hallelujah.
1: Praise me, Lord.
0: Just like that.

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It's okay to get confused. If you're praising the Lord, it doesn't matter. He loves to hear you praise Him and sing Him. And He's a never, never, never.

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He's my never, never leave me loving God. Wow, that had a ton of words in it, didn't it? He's my never, never leave me loving God. He will never leave us or forsake us. And that makes me want to sing hallelujah.

0: So what kind of things do you like to do with your friends? What's some of the best things that you like to do with your friends?
1: A few weeks ago, me and my mom made decorated cookies together, and I shared some with my friend Dean and Betty.
0: Dean and Betty, that is special.
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0: Hey kids, welcome back to Kids Camp. We're here with another time with critters and God's creation. And I'm Keith Nelson from Camp Kalakwa, where we have a lot of neat animals in our wildlife sanctuary, and we've brought some of them here for you to enjoy. Now, sometimes people can get afraid of animals. Some animals are cute and cuddly and you like to hold them. Others can be frightening, and some just instill fear by their very nature of the type of animal they are. So if ever I bring out an animal that you're not comfortable with, you can just fold your arms like this. And that means, Mr. Keith, keep it away from me, but we'll be fine. You don't have to freak out or anything like that. Just fold your arms. Now, there are some animals that even we animal lovers are afraid of. I mean, we all like animals, but some animals, I know, like spiders, I'm kind of afraid of a spider, especially if I see it and then I don't. Or a venomous snake, snakes with fangs and poison sacs, or venom sacs, that is, that can hurt me really bad. Those kind of, I leave them alone. But there is a really pretty snake that's also venomous that lives in the southeastern United States, places like Tennessee, Georgia, Alabama. And that is, what snake do you think that is, Jackson? Let's see if he knows.
1: A coral snake?
0: Well, now that's a beautiful snake that does live in the southeast. That's a good guess. This one starts with a C. Do you know it?
1: It's the snake's name, because I don't know the name, but it's the snake's name.
0: Copperhead. That's the snake's name, is a copperhead snake. And Caden, sorry I missed you. We'll get you right here pretty soon. And the copperhead snake is dangerous. And it has orange and reddish and yellow colorations on its back. And it lives underneath logs or behind stones, and it hides out well in the southeast. But there's another snake that's red and yellow and blotchy.

0: looking, that is not venomous, that is actually harmless to us, but he looks like the copperhead. And it's a case of mistaken identity. And when that happens, sometimes that snake gets harmed when it didn't need to. So the lesson there is leave them alone, especially if you don't know what it is. But I brought one with me that is the copy or the mimic. It's called Batesian mimicry, named after Bates, the gentleman that named this mimicry that God designed. And this mimicry looks like a copperhead. And he can hide right in plain sight, right under a stone or right under a log, and they don't get real big, maybe 4 or 5 feet long. And this is just a baby. Now, this snake is afraid of light. So when I removed the rock from over him, he's nervous and he's watching, and he'd rather be underneath the rock. And maybe if I put the rock there for him, he'd go under it, maybe not. Sometimes they follow the shadows, just like some bugs don't like the light and they run away from it. So let's see if we can meet him here, and we'll just be nice and gentle with him and let him know we're coming to visit him. And we'll let you pet him, Mr. Jackson. You had a question? Why don't you come up here, Mr. Jackson, and stand with me and face that way? And you're not going to drop him, are you? Okay, so don't let him go. You actually have to hold him because he's pretty quick and slick. Now, Mr. Jackson, can you tell us what he feels like?
1: He feels very wet.
0: Does he feel wet? Mm-hmm. Are you sure it's not just cold?
1: He feels slimy. Hey, you want to smell my shirt?
0: Is he slimy at all?
1: He's fast. Ooh.
0: He's fast. So you think he's wet and slimy, do you, Jackson?
1: Yes.
0: Well, I think I want a second opinion. Let's find someone else like Mr. Yeah, Caden, come on up. I missed you last time. Caden, would you mind holding him?
2: No.
0: Okay, face this way right here and smile for the camera and tell me, do you think he is slimy, Mr. Caden?
3: When he moves, he's a little slick.
0: He's slick, he's quick, but he's not slimy. Wet or slimy, is he? Does he feel kind of dry? Thank you,
3: yeah.
0: Mr. Caden. You did a great job, you and Jackson, holding my snake. Thank you. Now, we don't have time for everybody to hold, but you will get to pet. How's that? I'll bring him right by. Just be patient. The corn snake, where did he get his name? I'll tell you. He does not eat corn. Some people think they got his name because he looks like he has corn patterns on his back, like corn kernels. But the truth is, he got his name because when people stored grain or corn in the South, they would find these guys hiding in and around the bags of corn. Were they after the corn?
2: No.
0: What do you think eats corn that these guys were after, Miss Kylie?
4: I think they were in there because it was dark.
0: Dark and hiding, okay. And Mr. Jackson might know?
1: Mice.
0: That's correct. Mice and rodents love corn, and they were coming to get a free snack. And this guy would make a snack of them, especially if he's bigger. Now, underneath these snakes is a checkerboard. Do you see the checkerboard on the bottom? And the checkerboard means I am a corn snake, not a dangerous copperhead. That has a different appearance on the bottom. This is checkerboard. So as we let you touch and pet, we'll go around here. Don't pet the head, okay? Just pet the back or the body. I'll tell you all about him. We'll start with the back row, Mr. Jackson. And so,
2: No, we won't
0: do that. Very good. And so this guy lives in dark places, like I said, because he's more active at night. And he becomes a hunter in the night. And what he does is if he eats, oh, you can keep your seats, I'll bring him by. Very good job. You guys are being nice to my friend. That's nice. Okay, keep your seats and be patient. I'll bring him right by. So this beautiful, is he pretty?
2: Yes.
0: Maisie, can I ask you some questions?
2: Yeah.
0: What colors do you see?
2: Red, orange, white.
0: Okay.
2: Black.
0: And what color are his eyes?
2: Brown.
0: Yes, so he's got pretty brown eyes and they're round pupils, just like the eyes in some of your brown pupiled eyes. You had a question, Miss Faith? Okay.
5: I know.
4: Well, it's not really a question, but I know of another really pretty snake called a rainbow snake.
0: The rainbow snake is beautiful. Docker, did you have a question?
3: It's not really a question, but sometimes if they get larger, sometimes they like it whenever you play chess on their stomach.
0: Is that it? All right, did you have a question, Sophia?
6: What's the name of this snake?
0: He doesn't have a name yet, and it's a little boy snake. Maybe you can help me come up with a name for it. What's a good name?
7: Checkers.
8: Xavier.
0: Xavier. All right, we'll keep that in mind. Awesome. You like checkers.
7: Checkers.
0: Hold on.
7: Checkers.
0: So this little guy has another knack that he can do. He can take and he can unhinge his jaw and swallow things bigger than he is. And then when he gets bigger himself, he can shed his entire skin right off of his body, including right off of his eyes. And the covering over his eyes that he sheds are called spectacles on a snake. Isn't that funny? Yes, you had a question?
3: It's called molting.
0: That's right. He sheds right off his skin. And this guy actually has the ability to become a new snake, a bigger and prettier one. Yes, Miss Madison.
4: Can he see?
0: He can see very well. Now that's a good question. Miss Madison wants to know if he can see. They see well, but when they're young, they rely on their sense of smell that is really keen, and they listen and feel for vibrations. As they get older, then they rely on their sight again. Miss Hadassah and then Miss Kylie have questions here.
4: What is its favorite thing to eat?
0: Favorite thing to eat is mice. Miss Kylie?
4: What is its lifespan?
0: 15 to 20 years is all he'll get. And in that short 15 to 20 years, he can travel a distance of 20 to 30 miles. And Madison, you had a question?
4: What can eat him?
0: So these guys often get eaten, unfortunately, by birds. Their enemies are things that fly in the air. And that's kind of interesting because these snakes climb trees very well with their scutes on the bottom. They can climb up a tree and raid a bird's nest and steal their eggs. So it's kind of a give and take with snakes and birds. Kylie has a question.
4: How big does he get?
0: About 5 to 6 feet is a very big corn snake. Miss Kylie?
4: So when they get big, how will the bird get it?
0: Well, it takes a bigger bird to eat a bigger snake, doesn't it? But there are some big hawks or owls that can do that. And they have the talons that can do it. Sir Jackson.
9: Is it long or high for 5 feet? High or?
0: Oh, just long, yeah. He doesn't get much bigger around than an inch or two around. Yeah, he's not big and fat. Yes, Mr. Caden.
3: Does he get thicker though?
0: He does get thicker, but they stay very long and slender. So those were some good questions, and I wanted to know if you guys maybe can say bye to him for a minute. We're gonna give him over here to Miss Andrea, and I'll tell you what else he reminds me of. When he becomes a new creature and sheds that old skin, that's just like what Jesus wants for us. And he told us how to do it. He said, if you wanna follow me, keep my commandments. And those are the Ten Commandments that he gave Moses on top of Mount Sinai. In fact, he gave it to him written in stone with his own finger. And those Ten Commandments tell us how to love. Did you know that? Commandments are love. The first four commandments are how to love your God, the Lord. The six commandments at the end are how to love fellow man and get along with people here on earth. And Jesus designed it that way so that you can get along with both God and man and be a new creature and put away the old habits and the old sinful nature we can shed off. And Jesus has a plan for you. If you're willing to be like that corn snake and shed off your old habits and understand and love the Lord and obey Him, then he has a master plan for you. Not to

0: hide under rocks and under logs, but not to be afraid of the light, but to come right out in the direct light and enjoy the sunshine of Jesus Christ. And let God's sun shine not only on you, but through you, because if you love the Lord, don't you want to share it?
1: Yes.
0: When we take in love from God, then that's something that we share for others. And by the way, if God wants to show love to someone on earth, the best way He has to do it is through you. Through a smile, through maybe a kind, encouraging word. Every breath we take, can you take a deep breath and let it out? Did you know that's a gift from God? That breath you just took is a gift, and you can use that gift to praise the Lord, to encourage a friend, to smile at someone, or we could use that breath to say something hurtful or discouraging, couldn't we? And which do you think Jesus prefers?
2: The good one.
0: Yes, He wants you to be His hands and feet and to carry His love and share it with everyone. So when you have that, don't hide it under a rock. Come on out and enjoy the sunlight and follow God and His laws. You will have a happy and long life if you do that. And that long life would be eternity with Him. Thanks for coming to Kids Camp. Goodbye.
1: Bye.

0: 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So why don't you give us a call? 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

the three angels' message is they prepare the world for the coming of Jesus. So we're going to begin with this very familiar verse, Revelation chapter 14 and verse 6. John writes, "And I saw another angel fly in the midst of heaven, having the everlasting gospel to preach to those that dwell upon the earth, to every nation, kindred, and tongue, and people." Now you'll remember from our previous study, we spoke about this everlasting gospel, the power of good news, the good news of salvation that transforms people's lives. Today we want to focus in on this next part, saying with a loud voice, "Fear God and give glory to Him, for the hour of His judgment is come, and worship Him that made the heavens, the earth, the sea, and the fountains of water." Now, before we get into the details of this verse, if you have your Bibles, you can open it up to Revelation chapter 14. The second angel's message begins then in verse 8, Revelation chapter 14, verse 8. It says, "And another angel followed, saying, Babylon is fallen, is fallen." And then if you skip to verse 9, you have the third angel. It says, "And a third angel followed them, saying," with what kind of a voice? A loud voice. "If any man worships the beast or his image, or receives his mark in his forehead or in his hand, he himself shall also drink of the wine of the wrath of God, which is poured out full strength into the cup of his indignation, and he shall be tormented with fire and brimstone in the presence of the holy angels and the presence

presence of the Lamb. The most fearful warning that you can find anywhere in the scripture is don't worship the beast, don't worship his image, don't receive his mark. Now, a few things about these messages that I want you to notice. The first angel's message, which says, fear God, give glory to him, the hour of his judgment has come, worship the Creator, defines for us what true worship is. The third angel's message, which says, don't worship the beast, don't receive his mark, don't worship the beast's image, defines false worship. So the first angel presents true worship. The third angel presents false worship. Something else to note is that the first angel speaks with a loud voice. The third angel speaks with a loud voice. But what kind of a voice does the second angel have? He simply announces that Babylon is fallen, is fallen. Now, one day I noticed that while reading, and I thought, why is the first angel got a loud voice, and the third angel has a loud voice, but the second angel does not have a loud voice? Why is it that in Revelation chapter 18, we have what we call the fourth angel, which is really a repeat of the second angel's message with some added information? The difference is that the fourth angel of Revelation chapter 18 proclaims with a mighty strong voice, or a loud voice, Babylon is fallen, is fallen, has become the habitation of devils, the hold of every foul spirit, and the cage of every unclean and hated bird. Then a voice is heard from heaven saying, come out of her, my people. So we have the second angel saying Babylon is fallen, is fallen, but it's not proclaiming with a loud voice. And for that reason, we find in Revelation 18, there is another angel, the fourth angel, saying in essence the same thing, but this time with a loud voice. So why does the first angel have a loud voice? Why does the third angel have a loud voice? Why does the second angel not have a loud voice? Well, if you think of the three angels' messages, not only do the messages represent our message as a whole that has to be taken to the world, but the three angels' messages also represent three phases of the Advent movement. For example, when was the message first proclaimed? Fear God, give glory to Him, the hour of His judgment has come, and worship the Creator. Remember the Sabbath day to keep it holy. When was that message first proclaimed? Well, in the early days of the Advent movement, around 1844 and shortly thereafter. And what about the third angel's message? If anyone worships the beast or his image or receives his mark, does anybody have the mark of the beast today? No. We know that the mark of the beast becomes a key issue when people are forced to choose whether they're going to worship God according to the commandments or whether they're going to follow man-made traditions. Those who set aside God's commandments in order to follow man-made tradition, they are choosing the mark of the beast. So even though we preach that message today, it has a special future application. If anyone worships the beast or his image or receives his mark, so it has yet a future application. So if the first angel has this historical application, the third angel has this special future application, where do you suppose that puts us today? Probably in the second angel. Now perhaps we understand why the second angel does not have a loud voice. You see, today it's not very popular to say Babylon is fallen, is fallen. Especially when you have the ecumenical world and these various denominations all beginning to come together, laying aside their doctrinal differences, trying to unite around a particular cause, to have a group of people say, wait, Babylon is fallen, it's not a popular message. Now, yes, the message is going out, but it's not going out with the power and the strength that it should have. Revelation chapter 3 describes the church in these final moments of Earth's history. The seventh church, the church of Laodicea, Jesus says, you think you are rich, increased with goods, and that you have need of nothing, but you do not know that you are wretched, miserable, poor, blind, and naked. So the church, she thinks she's doing quite well, but in the eyes of Jesus, she's lacking. She's lacking gold.
For the Christian, the most important

The most valuable possession that we can have is faith and love. That's the gold that Jesus wants to give us. Jesus says you need raiment, that's Christ's righteousness. You need eye salve, that's spiritual discernment, that's the Holy Spirit. Part of the reason why the church is not proclaiming

reformation is needed. Now, the good news is that that revival and that reformation will come, because we have Revelation chapter 18. And in Revelation 18, you have this angel that comes down from heaven. By the way, these angels represent God's people at the end of time. The word in the Greek for angel is angelos. It means messenger. Now, it is true that angels will assist us in the work of proclaiming the gospel, but really these angels represent God's people, taking the message to the world. And in Revelation 18, you have the fourth angel coming down from heaven. It says, the earth is illuminated with his glory. That is a revelation of the character of God in his people. And the message is proclaimed. And as a result, Jesus is able to call his people to come out of religious confusion and to make their stand upon the teachings of the scriptures. Three angels' messages. No, four angels' messages. Time-sensitive messages. A message or messages that we, God's people, have to take to the world. Now, the first angel, speaking with a loud voice, calls us to fear God. The loud voice indicates that the message will be proclaimed so that all may hear it. The message of both the first angel and the third angel, as we've seen, is given with a loud voice. The angel says, fear God. What does it mean to fear God? To fear God is to reverence God. It is to keep his commandments. It's very interesting in Scripture when it talks about fearing God, in almost the same verse or in the same context, it reminds us to keep God's commandments. Fearing God goes hand in hand with keeping his commandments. The word fear there isn't mean be afraid of God, but it means stand in awe of God. Respect God, honor God. How do we respect God? How do we fear God? Well, we keep his commandments. Notice what we read in Ecclesiastes chapter 12, verse 13 and 14. Let us hear the conclusion of the whole matter, the wise man says. Fear God, there it is, and keep his commandments. For this is man's all, for God will bring every work into judgment, including every secret thing, whether it be good or whether it be evil. Now, I want you to notice in this verse, talking about fearing God, how do we fear God? By keeping his commandments. It is in keeping God's commandments that we also give glory to him. And then it also talks about a coming judgment. The first angel says, fear God, give glory to him, for the hour of his judgment is come. So there is a parallel that we see between Ecclesiastes 12, 13 and 14, and the first angel's message of Revelation chapter 14, verse 6 and verse 7. In the book Great Controversy, page 436, we read, without obedience to his commandments, no worship can be pleasing to God. You'll probably recall what Jesus said to the religious leaders of his day. He said, in vain you worship me, teaching for commandments the doctrines of man. So true worship is always connected with humble obedience. The real issue at the end of time revolves around worship. Who are we going to worship? Are we going to worship God and keep his commandments? Or are we going to worship man-made traditions? Really end up worshiping the dragon or the beast. The key issue is worship. Who do we worship? Who do we obey? The next part of the verse says, give glory to God. How do we give glory to God? To give glory to God is to manifest the principles of God's character in all that we do. To give glory to God is to show the love of Jesus. It is to have that humble spirit. It is to do what we can to help others. The character of God is revealed in the fruit of the Spirit, Galatians chapter 5, 22 to 24. But the fruit of the Spirit is love. The Bible tells us that God is love. The fruit of the Spirit is love and joy and peace, long-suffering, kindness, goodness, faithfulness, gentleness, self-control. Against such there is no law. So God is looking for a group of people at the end of time who will fill the earth with his glory through the manifestation of his character. God wants love to be ruling in our hearts and in our lives. He wants us to have kindness, long-suffering, goodness, faithfulness, and so on. It is by revealing Christ's character

that we bring glory to God. Signs of the Times, published in 1892, October 17, to give glory to God is to reveal His character in our own, and thus make Him known. And in whatever way we make known the Father or the Son, we glorify God. To give glory to God is to reveal His character. Then the next part of the verse says, "For the hour of His judgment has come." Now, this is the part of the verse that takes a little more time because we're going to have to do some study dealing with this. What is it? The hour of God's judgment has come. What is this judgment? And what is this time that we find spoken of in the first angel's message? The proclamation of the everlasting gospel, which we read about in verse 6 of Revelation 14, gives every person the opportunity to respond to the offer of salvation. The judgment in verse 7 makes manifest every person's response. So in verse 6, the gospel has been given to the world, and in verse 7, the hour of His judgment has come. The purpose of the judgment is to reveal whether or not a person has responded to the preaching of the gospel. This end-time judgment is further described for us in the book of Daniel, Daniel chapter 7, 9, and 10. Now, in order for us to accurately understand Revelation, especially the three angels' messages, we have to go to the comparison or the companion book in the Old Testament, which is the book of Daniel. So in Daniel chapter 7, we read, verse 9, "I watched till thrones were put in place, and the Ancient of Days was seated. His garment was as white as snow, and the hair of his head was like pure wool. His throne was a fiery flame, its wheels a burning fire." So what does Daniel see in vision? He begins by describing the Ancient of Days. Who's the Ancient of Days? That's God the Father. He's talking about God the Father, and he describes this heavenly throne room, talks about what God the Father looks like here in this vision, sitting upon His throne. Oh, by the way, His hair on His head was like pure wool. That symbolizes purity. It represents power and glory. His eyes as a flame of fire. Talks about the whole throne being as a fiery flame. Verse 10 says, "A fiery stream issued and came forth from before Him. Thousand thousands ministered unto Him. 10,000 times 10,000 stood before Him." And here's the point. The judgment was set and the books were open. Revelation chapter 14, first angel, "Fear God, give glory to Him. The hour of His judgment has come." Daniel, in Daniel chapter 7, talks about the Ancient of Days seated upon His throne. The books are opened and the judgment begins. Daniel chapter 7, Revelation chapter 14 is talking about the same judgment. And we'll see that here in just a minute. Here is presented the great and solemn day of judgment, when the lives of professed Christians will pass in review and everyone will be rendered according to their works. The Ancient of Days in the passage is God the Father, and the angels are the witnesses at this great heavenly judgment. And then verse 13 in Daniel 7, it continues, "And I saw in the night visions, and behold, one like unto the Son of Man." Now who's the Son of Man? That would be Jesus. "Came with the clouds of heaven." Now whenever you read about Jesus coming with clouds of heaven, what comes to mind? Well, you think of the second coming of Jesus, right? Revelation chapter 1, verse 7 says, "Behold, He comes with clouds, and every eye shall see Him." Clearly talking about the second coming of Jesus. But notice, Daniel 7 is not talking about the second coming of Jesus. It says, "I saw in the night visions, and behold, one like unto the Son of Man, coming with the clouds of heaven, and He came" where? "To the Ancient of Days, and they brought Him near before Him." So this is not Jesus coming to the earth, but here it's describing Jesus entering in before His Father, who is the Ancient of Days. Now, a few verses before, we read about this heavenly judgment. God the Father is seated upon His throne. Now in verse 13, it says the Son, Christ, enters in before the Ancient of Days. The angels bring Jesus to the Father. So attended by the angels, Jesus enters into the presence of the Father for this investigative judgment, this pre-Advent judgment. There are many verses in the Bible that talk about a pre-Advent or investigative judgment. This is just a few. Psalms 11, verse 4 and 5, it says, "The Lord is in His holy temple.
Where does this judgment?

judgment take place? Says his holy temple. The Lord is in his holy temple. The Lord's throne is in heaven. His eyes behold, his eyelids try the children of men. The Lord tries the righteous. This is this judgment. But the wicked and him that loveth violence, his soul hateth. Here's another verse, Jeremiah 17:10. I, the Lord, search the heart. I try the reins, even to give every man according to his ways and according to the fruits of his doing. So there is this investigative judgment, and as a result of that, God gives every person according to their works. Now, when does God give every person according to their works? Revelation chapter 22, Jesus says, I come quickly, and my reward is with me to give to every man according to his works. So when does each one receive according to their works? At the second coming of Jesus. Therefore, this investigative judgment just precedes the second coming of Jesus. Does that make sense? You see how that fits? Here's another verse, Revelation chapter 2, verse 23. I am he who searches the minds and the hearts, and I will give to each one of you according to your works. So there is a searching, and then there is a rewarding. There is a judging, and then there is the rewarding, or the coming at that time. And verse 14 goes on, and it was given to him, that is to Jesus, dominion and glory and a kingdom, that all people and nations and languages should serve him. His dominion is an everlasting dominion which shall not pass away, and his kingdom that which shall not be destroyed. Now notice at the end of this pre-Advent judgment, it says the kingdoms of this world become the kingdoms of our Lord. Jesus receives these kingdoms. Has Jesus received the kingdoms of the world yet? Well, yes, in promise, but not in reality. Jesus receives the kingdoms in reality at the second coming of Christ. Does Satan still have sway in the kingdoms of the earth today? Absolutely. But when Jesus comes again, the kingdoms of the earth become the kingdoms of our Lord. I also want you to notice the word that's used here. To him was given dominion. Jesus receives dominion of the earth. In the beginning, when God created Adam, God gave Adam dominion over the earth. But because of sin, Adam lost that dominion. Who took over dominion of the earth as a result of the fall? It was Satan. But when Jesus came and died in our place, Jesus came as the second Adam. And because of his sacrifice, the second Adam now regains the lost dominion that the first Adam had. And when Jesus comes as King of Kings and Lord of Lords, he receives the dominion of the earth. He rules the earth. The earth is his. But prior to that coming, there is this judgment. Jesus enters in before his Father for the work of judgment and to receive dominion and glory and a kingdom, which will be given to him at the close of his high priestly ministry. It is this investigative judgment that is foretold in the prophecy of Daniel chapter 8, verse 14. So let me just summarize what we've seen so far. Revelation chapter 14, verse 7. Fear God, give glory to him, for the hour of his judgment has come. Daniel chapter 7, we see a description of this judgment. The Ancient of Days, God the Father, is seated upon his throne. Jesus, one like unto the Son of Man, enters in before the Father. There is the books that are opened. Judgment takes place. And then Jesus is given a kingdom. He then removes his priestly robe, puts on his kingly robe, and Jesus comes back as King of Kings and Lord of Lords. By the way, you can read that in Revelation chapter 19. When Jesus comes the second time, he's not coming as a priest. He's coming as the king. Not just any king, but King of Kings and Lord of Lords. Now, there are three phases to Christ's ministry on our behalf. When Jesus came the first time, took upon himself humanity, he came to bear our sins and to die as our sacrifice. He was the Lamb. When Jesus ascended to heaven after the resurrection, he ministers as our high priest. Even now, Jesus is our advocate. He is our high priest ministering for us in the heavenly sanctuary.
When his work as high priest is finished, then he comes back as King of Kings and Lord of Lords.

Now, the amazing part of the promise to the church of Laodicea, Revelation chapter 3, the church that is spiritually lukewarm, Jesus makes this incredible promise. He says, to him who overcomes, I will grant that person, I'll grant him to sit with me on my throne. So when Jesus comes as King of Kings and Lord of Lords, those who by faith have overcome, they have the privilege of sitting with Christ on his throne. And by the way, whose throne does Jesus sit on? He sits on the right hand of the Father. So the redeemed have an opportunity to be with Christ, even to sit on his throne. That's the promise that Jesus has for the saints, for those who hold on, for those who overcome. Now, Daniel chapter 8, verse 14 gives us a little more information as to the time frame of this pre-advent judgment. It's all part of this first angel's message. Daniel 8, 14, and he said unto me, unto 2,300 days, then the sanctuary will be cleansed. Very important verse. Really, this is the verse that sparked the great Millerite movement in the early 1840s and resulted in 1844, in the proclamation of the soon coming of Jesus. It really forms the foundation of the Advent movement today. We need to understand this verse. What is the cleansing of the sanctuary? Now, before we get to the details of Daniel chapter 8, verse 14, let me give you the context. This is a familiar passage. Daniel chapter 2. The Jews are captives in Babylon. They're there for 70 years. The king at the time was King Nebuchadnezzar. And one day the king had a dream. And he was troubled about this dream, so he called his wise men and he told them that they were to tell him the dream as well as its interpretation. They couldn't tell the king his dream. And so a death decree was passed on all the wise men. But Daniel heard about it and he went before the king, asked for time. He prayed and God revealed to Daniel the king's dream as well as the meaning of the dream. Now you remember the story. In the king's dream, Nebuchadnezzar saw this giant image. The head of the image was made of gold, chest and arms of silver, belly and thighs of brass, legs of iron, feet of iron and clay. A stone cut out without hands came and struck the image upon its feet. Now don't miss this part. It ground the clay, the iron, the brass, the silver, the gold. The wind came and blew it all away. And the rock that struck the image grew into a great mountain and filled the whole earth. In Bible prophecy, not only does a beast represent a kingdom, but a mountain can also represent a kingdom. The stone that strikes the image represents the second coming of Christ. And the stone that grows into a great mountain represents the establishment of the kingdom of God. Remember, we read in Daniel 7, the kingdoms of this world become the kingdoms of our Lord and of his Christ. That's described in Daniel chapter 2 as the stone growing and becoming a great mountain that fills the whole earth. Now, of course, these different metals represent different kingdoms. The head of gold represents the kingdom of Babylon. The chest and arms of silver represent the kingdom of Persia. It's actually Medo-Persia. The reason we just have Persia on the screen is because the Medes came first, the Persians followed, the two worked together, but over time the Persians grew to dominance and really controlled the kingdom. So the Persians, oh by the way, in the image it's the chest and arms of silver. You got two arms. There were two parts to the kingdom, the Medes and the Persians. Just as your right arm, if you're right-handed, is typically stronger than the left, so the Persians was stronger than the Medes. The belly and thighs of brass represent the kingdom of Greece. You got the legs of iron. Now, just if you have two arms of silver comprising two parts to the kingdom, there are two legs of iron. The iron represents the kingdom of Rome. There are two parts to Rome: pagan Rome, which came first, and papal Rome, which came second. Incidentally, papal Rome, which came second, ruled a much larger territory than pagan Rome and also grew to greater dominance and strength. Just like the Persians that followed the Medes grew to greater dominance, so you have papal Rome following pagan Rome, but papal Rome grows to dominance and rules longer. Then you have the feet of iron and clay, which of course represents Europe as we see it today, Western Europe divided up.
Some of the nations are strong, some of the nations are weaker. And then the stone that comes and strikes the image, that is the second coming of Christ. Now, the same thing is presented in Daniel chapter 7. And the images that's used in Daniel 7, it's not metals or an image, but it's these four beasts. In Daniel 7, Daniel has a dream. And in the dream, he sees a lion with eagle's wings. The lion with eagle's wings represents the kingdom of Babylon. Next, he sees a bear with three ribs in his mouth, and the bear is raised up on the one side. The bear represents the kingdom of Medo-Persia. Why is the bear raised up on the one side? Because the Persians grew to dominance over the Medes. The three ribs in the mouth of the bear represents the three principal nations that Medo-Persia conquered on their rise to power. Then the next beast that Daniel sees is a leopard with four wings and four heads. The leopard represents the kingdom of Greece. The four heads on the leopard represent the four divisions of the Grecian Empire after the death of Alexander the Great. His kingdom was divided up amongst these four generals. And then there is sort of this nondescript, this dragon-like beast that comes that has 10 horns. Now, the dragon-like beast represents the kingdom of Rome. The 10 horns would represent the 10 divisions of the Roman Empire, also represented in Daniel chapter 2 by the 10 toes on the image. And then there is another little horn that rises up, which represents the rise of the papal power. And then following that, the next thing that we read is a judgment described. The Ancient of Days is seated upon his throne, the books are opened, Jesus enters in before the Father, we have a judgment. So here we have Babylon, represented by the head of gold, also the lion with two wings. Chest and arms of silver represents Persia. It's also symbolized by the bear. Belly and thighs of brass, symbolizing Greece. It's represented by the leopard with four heads. The legs of iron, symbolizing Rome, and then also this nondescript dragon-like beast. The 10 toes, representing Western Europe. The 10 kings, or 10 horns on the dragon, representing the same thing. Now this little horn, very important. Daniel chapter 7 verse 8. I was considering the horns, and behold, there came up amongst them a little horn, before whom three of the first horns were plucked up by the roots. By the way, that's the Ostrogoths, the Vandals, and the Heruli. Three tribes, Germanic tribes, that were completely uprooted and destroyed when the papal power rose. These horns were plucked up by the roots, and behold, in the horn there were eyes like the eyes of a man, and a mouth speaking things. Now, verse 21 of Daniel 7 says, I was watching, and the same horn was making war against the saints and prevailing against them, verse 22, until the Ancient of Days came and judgment was made in favor of the saints of the Most High, and the time came for the saints to possess the kingdom. So the little horn power representing the papacy or the Vatican would war against God's people throughout the Dark Ages. Here in verse 22, that power will continue all the way until the Ancient of Days comes and judgment is given in favor of the saints. Now this judgment we read a little earlier in Daniel chapter 7. So let's put on the screen what we've learned so far. Now stay with me. We'll see how this all comes together. You have these various kingdoms or powers represented. Babylon, Medo-Persia, Greece, Rome, divided Rome, that's the 10 toes or the 10 horns. You have the rise of the papacy. Not much is said in Daniel 2 about the rise of the papacy, other than you have two legs of iron, the one being papal Rome, the other being pagan Rome. But you do have the horn in Daniel 7 representing the papacy. Daniel 7 clearly describes this pre-Advent judgment where the books are open and the Ancient of Days is seated and Jesus comes in. And then you have the second coming when the kingdoms of this world become the kingdoms of our Lord. Now we go to Daniel 8. Now this is amazing. By the way, just before we get to our study in Daniel 8, you'll notice that in Daniel 7, when it describes these different kingdoms, it uses a lion, a bear, a leopard, a dragon. Are those animals, biblically speaking, clean or unclean? They're unclean animals. Can you sacrifice a bear? No. Can you sacrifice a leopard? No, they're unclean. They're animals that can't get close to the sanctuary. But when you come to chapter 8,
The animals now use

are clean animals, animals that were actually used in the sanctuary service. The whole context of Daniel chapter 8 is sanctuary imagery. Don't miss that, because that's important when you get to Daniel chapter 8, verse 14, the 2,300 days and the cleansing of the sanctuary. So let's see what happens here. In Daniel chapter 8, you have a ram. The ram's got two horns. The one horn is higher than the other. Remember in Daniel chapter 2, you have the right arm, you got the left arm. And so you have the Persians that dominate over the Medes. The two horns, the higher horn would represent Persia. The ram which you saw having the two horns, they are the kings of Media and Persia. And then suddenly in vision, Daniel sees this he-goat that comes flying, his feet not even touching the ground, and he has a notable horn, almost like a unicorn, between his eyes, and he comes running to the ram, and he strikes the ram, completely destroys the ram, and then suddenly this horn is broken, and in its place four other horns arise. Now, who does this he-goat represent? Well, we don't have to guess. The Bible tells us. The male goat is the kingdom of Greece, very clear, and the large horn that is between his eyes is its first king. So we know that that horn represents Alexander the Great. And when he died, his kingdom was divided up amongst these four generals. So far in Daniel chapter 8, we can see a clear parallel with Daniel 2, Daniel 7, Daniel 8. It's covering the same time period, just using different symbols and emphasizing different aspects of that time period. Now look at verse 9. And out of one of them, now after that main horn I told you was broken, four others grew, and these four horns grew to the four points of the compass, north, south, east, and west. And it says, from one of the points of the compass, not one of the horns, it's one of the points of the compass, and from out of one of them came a little horn. Now Daniel chapter 7 has already told us about this little horn power, represents Rome, both pagan Rome and papal Rome. But notice this, out of one of them came a little horn which waxed exceedingly great towards the south, towards the east, and towards the pleasant land. Now get in your mind a picture of Europe. You got the Mediterranean, you got Italy, and then you know where Jerusalem is, you know where the pleasant land is. And if you're looking at a map of Europe and you look at where Rome is, how does Rome expand its territory? It moves towards the east, it moves towards the south, which is northern Africa, occupied by Rome, and it moves towards the pleasant land. That would be Jerusalem. So here you have a description of the rise of Rome. First of all, Rome in its pagan form, but more so Rome in its papal form, as you'll see in just a minute. Verse 10 says, and it waxed great even to the host of heaven, and cast down some of the host and the stars to the ground, and stamped upon them. Yea, he magnified himself even to the prince of the host. It'll be Jesus, and by him the daily sacrifice was taken away, meaning Christ's salvation, his grace, was clouded from the minds of the people, and the place of his sanctuary was cast down. Now, after Jesus came, did the earthly sanctuary have any more significance? After the resurrection, the death and the resurrection of Jesus, did the earthly sanctuary have any significance? No. What happened to the sanctuary in Jerusalem in 70 AD? It was destroyed by the Romans. So the sanctuary that has significance in New Testament times isn't an earthly, it is a heavenly sanctuary. And where are we to be looking when it comes to our salvation? We are looking towards the heavenly sanctuary. Why? Because that's where our high priest Jesus is ministering for our behalf. But during the Dark Ages, a counterfeit sanctuary was established here on the earth, and that sanctuary was claimed to be the church. And the way that you have salvation isn't by looking to Jesus in heaven, but by looking to the church. And the sacrifice wasn't the sacrifice of Christ on the cross, but it's the sacrifice of the bread and the wine from week to week, and the only way you can have salvation is to participate in the Mass. So the place of the sanctuary was cast down to the earth. That's what's being described here in Daniel. Verse 12 says, and a host was given against the daily sacrifice, reason of transgression, that it cast down the truth to the ground, and it practiced and prospered. So we're following the same time frame, we're emphasizing different aspects of that time frame. Then we find verse 14. And he said unto

Me unto 2,300 days, then shall the sanctuary be cleansed. In other words, for this time period, 2,300 days, the truth of the high priestly ministry of Jesus will be clouded from the minds of the people, but at the end of this time period, the truth will be revealed. It would be understood. The work of what Jesus is doing for us in heaven will be brought to view. To 2,300 days, then the sanctuary shall be cleansed. Well, what about this 2,300 days? Well, if you see the parallels, Daniel chapter 2, Daniel chapter 7, and then you have Daniel chapter 8. Daniel chapter 8, verse 14, gives us the time frame of what was already spoken of in Daniel chapter 7, the pre-Advent judgment. When does that pre-Advent judgment begin? At the cleansing of the sanctuary, or the 2,300 days. Now in Daniel 8, a vision is given of a ram, a goat, and a little horn, and a mysterious power. The time prophecy is the 2,300 days. The angel Gabriel explains then to Daniel every detail of the vision except this time period, the 2,300 days of verse 14. Was the explanation of the vision of Daniel 8 ever completed? And the answer is yes. In Daniel 9, Gabriel returned and instructed Daniel to recall the former vision. He then continues his explanation of the vision at the point where he had ended. That was the time element of the 2,300 days. Notice this, Daniel chapter 9, verse 20. And while I was speaking and praying and confessing my sins and the sins of my people Israel and presenting my supplications before the Lord my God for the holy mountain of my God. Now, by the way, Daniel at this point was a captive in Babylon. The Jerusalem was still in ruins. The temple was still broken down. Based on Daniel's study of the prophet Jeremiah, he realized that the captivity of Israel would be 70 years. They were coming up on the end of that 70-year Babylonian captivity. So Daniel now is praying, and he's praying for Jerusalem. He's praying for the rebuilding of the temple. And then verse 21, yea, while I was speaking in prayer, even the man Gabriel, that's the angel Gabriel, whom I had seen in the vision at the beginning. Now, what vision is he talking about? Well, the previous vision. What was the previous vision? What chapter are we in? Daniel 9. What was the previous vision in Daniel 8? The 2,300 days, the ram and the he-goat. I had seen in the vision at the beginning, being caused to fly swiftly, touched me about the time of the evening oblation. Verse 22, and he informed me, and he talked with me, said, O Daniel, I am now come forth to give you skill in understanding. There was something about the vision in Daniel chapter 8 that Daniel did not fully understand. That was the 2,300 days. At the beginning of thy supplication, the commandment came forth, and I am come to show thee, for thou art greatly beloved. Therefore understand the matter and consider the vision. So now an explanation is given concerning that time prophecy. The question is, when do these 2,300 days or years begin? Daniel chapter 9, 24, Gabriel said that 70 weeks or 490 years were to be determined upon Daniel's people. Daniel's people was the Jews. The word there in the original, determined, means to cut off or measure off. This cutting off must be from some longer period of time, and the only such period referred to in the vision is the 2,300 days, which means that the two periods must have the same starting point. So the angel Gabriel says to Daniel, consider the vision. And then he says, 70 weeks of that vision, 490 years, is for the Jews. It's for your people. 70 weeks are determined upon thy people and upon thy holy city to finish transgression, to make an end of sins, to make reconciliation for iniquity, to bring in everlasting righteousness, to seal up the vision and the prophecy, and to anoint the most holy. There are so many things in this verse, we don't have time to look at all of them, but we all look at a few important points. So 70 weeks. Now in Bible prophecy, one prophetic day is equal to what? One literal year. So we're talking about 70 times 7 literal years, or 490 years. 490 prophetic days, 490 literal years. Ezekiel chapter 4, 6 says, I've laid on thee each day for a year. So God gave the Jewish nation 490 years of probationary time. Within that time period, the Messiah would be anointed. He would be cut off, that is, put to death, and the gospel would begin to be preached to the Gentile world. When does the 70 weeks or 490 years begin?
The answer is given in verse 24.

5. Know therefore and understand that from the going forth of the commandment to restore and build Jerusalem unto Messiah the Prince, that's Jesus, shall be 70 weeks, 62 weeks. Now, if you do the math, 7 plus 62. How much is 62? That's 62. 62 plus 7 is 69. So from the going forth of the commandment to restore and rebuild Jerusalem, there are going to be 69 prophetic weeks, or 483 literal years, until the anointing of the Messiah. We still don't know when that 483 or 490-year time period begins. It tells us, though, at the beginning, from the going forth of the commandment. We just need to find out when that was. Now, there were three historic edicts by Persian kings which authorized the Jews to go back and restore and rebuild Jerusem. The first was by Cyrus in 538 BC, but this was mainly concerned with the rebuilding of the temple. The work of rebuilding the temple was eventually stopped because of conflict, and so another decree was given by Darius in 519 BC and allowed the Jews to actually finish the temple. But it wasn't until this third decree by Artaxerxes in 457 BC that not only were the Jews allowed to finish building the temple, but they're actually allowed to build Jerusalem. The angel said, when the decree is given to rebuild Jerusalem, that's the starting point. So because of that, we go with the date 457 BC, 457 BC, as being the starting point for the 70 weeks, as well as the 2300 days of Daniel 8:14. So starting in 457 BC and going forward in time, 483 years, you come to the date 27 AD. Anything significant happened 27 AD? Absolutely. Jesus was baptized. The word Messiah means the Christ or the Anointed One. Anointing was part of the inaugural ceremony of priests and kings in Bible times, and it marked the official commencement of their work. Acts chapter 10, verse 38 says that Jesus was anointed by the Holy Spirit, and Matthew chapter 3:16 tells us when that took place. It took place at his baptism. So Jesus was anointed 27 AD when he was baptized. Of course, you've read the story. When Jesus came up out of the water, the Holy Spirit descended upon him in the form of a dove, and there was a voice from heaven saying, "This is my beloved Son in whom I am well pleased." So that then leaves us with just 1 week, the last week of that 70-week prophecy, 27 AD to 34 AD. Now, verse 27, "And he shall confirm the covenant with many for 1 week." That is that last 7-year period. But it says, in the midst of the week, that is 3.5 years into that, he will cause sacrifice and oblations to cease. How did Jesus put an end to sacrifices? He died on the cross. How many years after Christ's baptism did Jesus die on the cross? Exactly 3.5. Incredible. And this prophecy was given 457 years before. 3.5 years, he had put an end to sacrifices. When Jesus died on the cross, what happened to the veil in the temple? It was ripped from top to bottom. The earthly sanctuary lost any significance. Now the focus is on the heavenly sanctuary. Why is this important for us as Adventists to understand? Because there are many today in the evangelical world who are looking to Jerusalem, waiting for the rebuilding of a temple in Jerusalem, and they say Jesus can't come until the temple is rebuilt in Jerusalem, and that somehow, after the temple is rebuilt in Jerusalem, that 3.5 years after that, an antichrist power is going to stop the sacrifices, which they hope will begin in Jerusalem. Well, friends, that's not what the Bible teaches. People are setting themselves up for deception. This verse is not talking about a future temple being rebuilt in Jerusalem. It's actually talking about what happened about 2,000 years ago when Jesus began his public ministry and put an end to the sacrificial system when he died on the cross. Does that make sense to everybody? Now, what about the last part of this verse? Because this has confused some people. It says, "And the overspreading of abominations he shall make desolate, even until the consummation, and that determined shall be poured out upon the desolate." Now, in the next verse, it talks about this power as being the abomination of desolation. Who's that?
That obviously can't refer to Jesus. No, it's not Jesus. It's referring to the Roman power.

problem. We'll get to that in just a minute. So here you see 27 AD, the baptism of Jesus. 31 AD, Jesus dies on the cross. 34, that's the end of the 70-week time period. Stephen is stoned. 34 AD. Saul is converted and he becomes Paul, the apostle to the Gentiles. That very year, 34 AD. In addition to that, persecution breaks out in Jerusalem against the Christians, and the Christians are forced to now scatter from Jerusalem and go out amongst the Gentile world, and the gospel now is being preached to the Gentiles, 3.5 years after the cross. Now, what about this abomination of desolation? Notice this in Matthew 24, very important for us to understand. It says, when Jesus speaking, when you therefore shall see the abomination of desolation, we just read about that, spoken of by Daniel the prophet stand in the holy place, whosoever reads, let him understand, then let them which be in Judea flee to the mountains. Now Jesus said this to his disciples. And when he said it, he was sitting on the Mount of Olives. The Mount of Olives, the Kidron Valley, and then Jerusalem. The context of Matthew 24, as Jesus was leaving the temple, his disciples pointed to the beautiful marble stones that were used in the temple. Jesus then said to them, I tell you the truth, not one stone shall be left standing upon another. The disciples were amazed by this. So when Jesus was seated on the Mount of Olives, the disciples came privately and they said, tell us, when shall these things be, meaning the destruction of Jerusalem, and what shall be the sign of your coming? They thought that the temple would be destroyed when Jesus would come back. So in Matthew 24, Jesus gives them signs not only of the second coming, but he also gives them signs of the destruction of Jerusalem. Of course, that happened some 40 years after Jesus said these things. So Jesus said to his disciples, when you see the abomination of desolation spoken of by Daniel the prophet, that we just read about over there in the book of Daniel, Daniel chapter 9, those who are in Judea or in Jerusalem flee to the mountains. Now, this abomination of desolation is translated a little bit differently in Luke 21, but it makes it very clear. Jesus says, when you shall see Jerusalem compassed with armies, then you know that the desolation, notice the word used, is near. Then let them which be in Judea flee to the mountains. So if you put these two verses together, Luke 21 and Matthew 24, it's quite clear that the abomination of desolation spoken of by Daniel the prophet is referring to the Roman armies surrounding Jerusalem. And when they saw the Roman armies surrounding Jerusalem, then they knew that the desolation of the temple and Jerusalem was near. They were to flee to the mountains. And of course, those Christians that heeded the warning of Jesus, when the Romans surrounded Jerusalem, they did indeed flee. And not one of the Christians lost their life. So in 34 AD, Stephen, the first Christian martyr, was killed. He was stoned by the Jewish leaders. This sealed the formal rejection of the gospel by the Jewish nation, thus opening the way for the gospel now to go to the Gentile world. Paul the apostle to the Gentiles is converted that very same year. So we see this time frame, 2,300 days. It begins with 457 BC. The first 70 weeks or 490 years brings you to 34 AD. And then you add the rest of the 2,300 days and you go all the way to 1844. Daniel 8:14, and he said unto me, unto 2,300 days, then shall the sanctuary be cleansed. So what is the sanctuary that Daniel is talking about here in Daniel 8:14? This must refer to the heavenly sanctuary, for in 1844, the earthly sanctuary no longer existed. It has been destroyed, it was destroyed by the Romans, and it has never been rebuilt. Is there a sanctuary in heaven? Yes. Hebrews chapter 8 says, now the things which we have spoken, this is the sum. We have such a high priest who is seated at the right hand of the throne of the majesty of the heavens, a minister of the sanctuary and of the true tabernacle, which the Lord pitched and not man. So is there a true tabernacle? Yes. Where is it? It's in heaven. Who's in there? Jesus is there. He is our high priest ministering for us. Now the earthly sanctuary gives you a taste of the heavenly. It is a model. And the plan revealed in the earthly reveals the true, which is God's plan of salvation to save mankind.
Unfortunately, we don't have time this morning to go through

through the sanctuary and look at all of the different articles of furniture. But everything in the courtyard represented the earthly ministry of Jesus. The first compartment represents where Jesus ministers for us prior to the beginning of the pre-Advent judgment. The most holy place represents where Jesus is now doing this work of cleansing. Oh, by the way, just one additional point. The cleansing of the sanctuary, God is not concerned about cleansing a building in heaven. But in addition to the sanctuary in heaven, there is a sanctuary on the earth, and that's God's people. The cleansing of the sanctuary of heaven is just the bookkeeping of the cleansing of God's people on the earth. Are you with me? So when it talks about the cleansing of the heavenly sanctuary will not be cleansed until God's people are cleansed on earth. Does that make sense? God's not going to have an angel make an inaccurate entry in the books of heaven and say the church is cleansed when the church is not cleansed. So there is a parallel. The cleansing of the heavenly sanctuary parallels the cleansing of the earth, the church, God's people, through the indwelling of the Holy Spirit. There is a work of cleansing that has to take place. Since the fall of Adam, human sin has been recorded in the heavenly books of judgment, thereby adding an element of defilement, defiling. Thus, when the record of sin is removed from heaven, the sanctuary will be cleansed. Now remember that removing of sin from the books corresponds with the removing of sin in the hearts and the lives of God's people. Hebrews chapter 9, 22. It says, "And almost all things by the law were purged with blood, and without the shedding of blood there was no remission of sin." He's talking about the Old Testament system. "It was therefore necessary that the pattern of the things in the heavens," that's the work that Jesus is doing for us now, "should be purified with these, but the heavenly things themselves with better sacrifices." What is the better sacrifice that Paul is talking about? He's talking about the atoning work of Jesus, the blood of Christ that cleanses us from sin. So according to Daniel chapter 8, verse 14, the great heavenly day of atonement started in 1844, when Jesus began his final ministration on behalf of sinners, repentant sinners. "Soon the decree will be given, he that is holy, let him be holy still. He that is filthy, let him be filthy still." When that work is finished, Jesus stands up. He says, "He that's holy, let him be holy. He that's filthy, let him be filthy." Immediately after that declaration is made, you find in verse 12, Jesus saying, "And behold, I come quickly, and my reward is with me to give every man according to his work." So right now, we're in the final moments of Christ's high priestly ministry. Whenever that work finishes, Jesus comes back as King of Kings and Lord of Lords. Amen. Friends, we're almost there. Amen. You see, the first angel's message tells us of this special work that Jesus wants to do for us. He wants to cleanse us. He wants his character to be revealed in us. He wants us to be made complete in him. And then Jesus will come to take us home. So we find in the book of Daniel these parallels between chapter 2, chapter 7, chapter 8, and all the different time frames that they represent. Jesus is now performing his final work for us in heaven. We must send our sins beforehand to the judgment, as Paul says in 1 Timothy chapter 5, 24. And we need to abide in Jesus. That's the only place of safety, moment by moment, day by day. So that when this final decision comes, we might be found in him. The Apostle Paul says in Philippians chapter 3, "Yet indeed I also count all things lost for the excellency of the knowledge of Christ Jesus my Lord, for whom I have suffered the loss of all things and count them as rubbish that I might have Christ," verse 9, "and be found in him." That's where we need to be. Amen. You know, the safest place when the flood came was in the ark. The safest place to be when the great flood comes upon this earth, a flood of judgment, it's to be in Jesus. For if we are in Jesus, clothed in his righteousness, we have nothing to fear. You see, the first angel gives us good news. There is good news for the world. Yes, fear God, reverence God, give him glory. The hour of his judgment is come. Look towards your high priest. Bring your sins before Jesus. Ask him to work within you, both to will and to do according to his good pleasure. Make sure that you're abiding in Jesus.
and you will have

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1: 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And so we'd like to encourage you to continue watching. 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And while you're at it, tell your friends also about Amazing Facts. God bless you and keep on watching.

I invite you to stand with me. And would you sing this chorus as a prayer this morning? Jesus, we are asking you, Lord Jesus, to come with your Spirit, to open our eyes so that we can see. We can see your Spirit moving. We can see who you are. You have invited us to come and see. Open our eyes, Lord.

0: And all God's kids said, amen. Be seated, please.
1: Okay, once again, we're going to read our scripture from this book called The Word Became Verse, so it's going to be in poetry form. The title is Come and See for our presentation just now, and we're picking up in John chapter 1, verses 35 to 51. So here's how it goes. Next day, John spoke as Jesus passed, "There goes the Lamb of God." Two of his disciples heard and thought that title odd. So they set off to follow Christ and tagged along behind, but Jesus turned and kindly asked, "What do you hope to find?" Then one of them said, "Rabbi, please, where is it that you stay? If you don't mind, we'd like to come and hear all that you say." "I do not mind," he answered them. "You're welcome. Come and see. In fact, I'm very pleased you want to spend the day with me." The two of them, Andrew and John, delighted and inspired, stayed with Christ till day was done without becoming tired. Then Andrew went excitedly to share with yet another. "We found Messiah," he exclaimed to Simon, his own brother. Simon came to Jesus next, left nets and boats and water. Jesus looked at him and said, "Your name shall now be Peter." Next day they went to Galilee, where Philip had his home. The Savior said, "Come follow me. Don't stay there all alone." But just before accepting this invitation grand, Philip thought of his good friend, and hurriedly he ran to find Nathanael, where he sat, absorbed in thought and prayer. Cried Philip, "We've found him, sought by people everywhere. He is the one whom Moses wrote would set all Israel free. He hails from Nazareth. If you'll come, I'm certain you will see." "Can any good come from that place?" Nathanael mocked and frowned. "Come see," said Philip. "We must go before he leaves our town." Nathanael yielded to the pleas and couldn't hide surprise that Jesus complimented him while looking in his eyes. When Jesus said, "I saw you there," Nathanael was awed, and bowing low, he worshiped him. "You

are the Son of God. You are the King of Israel, the heir to David's throne. You are worthy to be praised and worshiped. You alone. Jesus answered, greater things are certain to astound. You will see the heavens split and angels coming down.

Glory is not just, or in fact, it's not primarily the external glow. You know, God in a moment could have every person on planet Earth bowing before his glory. He could just shine forth and we would all be on our faces, whether we were believers or not. The greatest skeptics would be on their faces in a millisecond. But that's not what God wants. God's desire is not our mindless, forced subjection. The real glory of God is not his outward glow, it's his inward heart. He could have us on our knees in a moment with his outward glory, but his love, that's his true glory with which he invites us to our knees. Get the contrast. His brightness can force us to our knees, but he veils that and he reveals his love to invite us to our knees. We pick up the story in John chapter 1 and verse 29. The next day, John saw Jesus coming towards him and said, "Behold the Lamb of God who takes away the sin of the world. This is he of whom I said, 'After me comes a man who is preferred before me, because he was before me.'" It's that verse 30 in the Greek is very interesting. It's kind of like the guy behind me is ahead of me because he was first of me. The one who's after is really in front because he's preeminent. So John points out, remember earlier on, he had told the delegation from Jerusalem of Pharisees, he said, "No, I'm not the Messiah, but the Messiah, the one who's coming, is standing in your midst," present tense, "then, and you guys don't recognize him." So Jesus was in the crowd, and the next day, John points him out. "Behold the Lamb of God." He's the one who, though he's coming after me, he's really in front of me. "I didn't know him," John said, "but that he should be revealed to Israel. Therefore, I came baptizing with water. My purpose? To introduce you to the Messiah. And John bore witness, saying, 'I saw the Spirit descending from heaven like a dove, and it remained on him.'" Now, that's very, very important. That word "remained" there is the same word you find in John 15 for "abide in me." So if we were going to translate it that way, it would be, "I saw the Spirit descending from heaven like a dove, and it abode on him." The Spirit did not descend on Jesus and then fly away. The Spirit, like the dove, must have just melted into him. He never left. And actually, from this point until Pentecost, you hear very little about the Spirit because the Spirit is working through Jesus. He gets the forefront for the next 3.5 years. John says, "I didn't know him." They're cousins, but they'd never met. "But he who sent me to baptize with water said to me, 'Upon whom you see the Spirit descending and abiding on him, this is the one who baptizes with the Holy Spirit.'" Remember, John said, "I baptize with water. After me is coming one who will baptize with the Spirit." Now, that's going to play in this evening to our presentation where Jesus says to Nicodemus, "You must be born of the water and the Spirit." And John says, I've seen and testified that this is the Son of God." So God and John the Baptist had a little inside sign. God said to John, "I know you've never met him, but he's going to come down to the river, and you'll know it's him when you see the Spirit descend, abide, stay, remain on him." And John said, I heard the voice, I saw the glory, and I saw that Spirit descend, and it remained on him." So John clearly identifies Jesus. John loves this word "abide." The word "abide" gets used in the New Testament about 118 times, and John, who only wrote a small portion of the New Testament, uses 68 of those, 58%. He loves this word. It means to remain or to stay. It's a core concept to his writings and his teachings.
It starts with the Holy Spirit abiding in Jesus.

And it ends up with the Holy Spirit abiding in us at Pentecost. The next day, again, John stood with two of his disciples, two of John the Baptist's disciples, and looking at Jesus as he walked, he said, "Behold, the Lamb of God." Now, Jesus was baptized. He disappeared for 6 weeks into the desert, and then he returned, and that's when John pointed him out. And now to the two disciples, he says, "There's the Messiah. There is the Lamb of God." And what happened? The two disciples who heard John speak followed Jesus. And Jesus turned and, seeing them following, said. So you have this interesting little picture if you play it in your mind. Jesus comes walking up to near where John is. John says, "There's the Lamb of God." Two of John's disciples, as Jesus evidently walks on by and heads away, they begin to follow. Now, put yourself in that. You really want to meet this guy, but you don't want to be too obvious, right? You haven't been invited, so you can just see these two disciples, who turn out to be Andrew and John, kind of trying to go the same direction as Jesus, a little bit behind, as if they just happened to be going in the same direction, right? You know, nothing here to see. We happen to be going in the same direction. But they really want to meet Jesus. And as they're walking along, trying to be incognito, trying to figure out how they're going to make the next move to connect with him, Jesus turns and he sees them. And you know, right then, that's a moment of truth, right? Is he going to be annoyed that we're following him around? Is he going to be interested in us? We've been caught. And he turns around and he says, "What are you seeking? What are you two guys looking for?" And they said, "Rabbi, where are you staying?" By the way, the word "stay" is abide. "Rabbi, where are you abiding?" It's kind of like, we'd like to see your lodging. That's a rather illogical question or answer, isn't it? You kind of get the feeling they didn't know quite what to say. We'd like to see where you're staying. But I love Jesus' response. He says, "Come and see." Immediately, I think the awkwardness was over. They've been invited. The word "come" is a command. It's in the imperative. Come on, guys. The word "see" is not in the imperative. It's in the future. It should be translated, "Come and you will see." And it's not only in the future, it's in the future middle, which means it's reflexive. Come and you will see for yourself. Isn't that what Jesus invites us to do? Come to him and see for ourselves who he is. Come and behold his glory for ourselves. And it says they came and they saw where he was abiding, and they abode with him that day. It was about the 10th hour. So this happens mid to late afternoon, and they evidently spend the rest of the day with Jesus. They are the first responders to his glory. Now, one of the two who heard John speak and followed him was Andrew, Simon Peter's brother. And the fact that the other one isn't identified tells us it was John, the writer. Andrew first found his own brother Simon and said to him, "We have found the Messiah." Now, we can't be quite sure of the order of events here. Did they spend the day with Jesus and this was the next day? Or when Jesus said, "Come and see," did Andrew say, "Just a minute," and run and get Peter? You get the feeling, if they said, "We found the Messiah," they were basing that either on what John had said, "Behold the Lamb of God," or on the conversation they had that afternoon. But the first thing Andrew does is he goes and finds his brother. And he brought him to Jesus. And when Jesus looked at Simon, Andrew's brother, he said, "You're Simon, son of Jonah. You'll be called Cephas." Put yourself in Peter's place now, in Simon's place.

Andrew brings Simon up to Jesus. And as I see it, before Andrew has time to say, Jesus, Simon, Simon, this is Jesus. They're simply walking up, and Jesus looks at Simon and says, you're Simon. He names him. And your dad is Jonah. And I'm going to call you the Rock. Have you ever had somebody give you a nickname? A good one. Not a pejorative. You know, I hung around some people back when I was a very insecure early teenager, some ranchers up in Canada, spent a few weeks, and one of the first things they did was give me a nickname. I don't even remember what it was right now, but by giving me that nickname, they told me I fit. Everybody had a nickname. I got a nickname. I was part of the crew. I was part of the family. And I see that happening here. This is a manly sort of welcome. You're Simon, your dad's Jonah, but I'm going to call you the Rock. You got to feel pretty good about that, don't you? Wow, he thinks I'm a solid dude. The following day, Jesus wanted to go to Galilee, and he found Philip and said to him, follow me. I'd like to be Philip. Nobody brought Philip to Jesus. Jesus went and found Philip. Wouldn't you like that? Jesus went and picked me. Wow. Philip happened to be from the same town as Andrew and Peter, and that was from Bethsaida. Philip then found Nathanael and said, we have found him of whom Moses and the law and also the prophets wrote, Jesus of Nazareth, the son of Joseph. So notice once again, just like when Andrew went to John and said, Andrew went to Simon and said, we found the Messiah. Very positive. Philip now goes, finds Nathanael and says, we've found him. Evidently, they were friends. Evidently, they were fellow searchers for Messiah. There was a messianic fever at this time. There was much discussion of Messiah going on. They must have been looking and reading and praying and studying prophecy. And Philip shows up to Nathanael and says, we found him. What we were looking for that we saw in Moses' law and in the prophets, in the Hebrew scriptures, and it's Jesus from Nazareth, the son of Joseph. We found him. And Nathanael says, can anything good come out of Nazareth? I mean, that's a little bit snarky, isn't it? What do you mean? What do you mean? You found Messiah, and he's from where? Nazareth? Nothing good comes from Nazareth. And what does Philip say? Does he argue with him? No, he says what Jesus says. He says, come and see. Now, in this case, they're both in the imperative. Come and look. Come take a look. And Jesus sees Nathanael coming towards him. And again, there hasn't been time for an introduction. There hasn't been time for an introduction yet. Jesus comes or sees Nathanael coming, and he says, behold, an Israelite in whom is no guile or no deceit. He looks at Nathanael, and he says, now there's an honest man. What you see is what you get. Once again, what a welcome, right? You feel good about being welcomed like that. This is cool. Now, I want to draw one interesting little parallel that I've just seen recently. I want you to notice that Nathanael said in verse 46, can anything good come out of Nazareth? And the first thing Jesus says to Nathanael, there's an Israelite out of which nothing bad comes. I think Nathanael knew instantly that Jesus had heard his snarky comment. He puts Jesus down. Jesus lifts him up. Can anything good come out of there? Here's a man that only good comes out of. Wow. Nathanael said, how do you know me? Oh, Jesus said, before Philip called you, I saw you under that fig tree. And Nathanael said, Rabbi, you're the Son of God. You're the King of Israel. I am sold. I am sold. Jesus reveals his glory by saying, I saw you under the fig tree.

0: Part of Jesus' glory is that he's truly a man, truly a human being. There's a natural glory. Part of it is that he's more than just a man. He's God. There's supernatural glory. And he revealed a little bit of it here. And when Nathanael says, "You're it. You may have come from Nazareth, but I agree with Philip. You're the Messiah." And Jesus said, "Because I said you saw me under the fig tree, you believe? You'll see greater things than these," which being translated would be, "You ain't seen nothing yet." Right? You ain't seen nothing yet. You just got the first bite. He said, "Assuredly, I say to you, hereafter you will see heaven open and the angels of God ascending and descending upon the Son of Man." You are going to see a connection between heaven and earth that's like Jacob saw in his dream of the ladder. You're going to see the gates of heaven opened to earth like you've never seen it before. We're just getting started. I want you to notice abiding is a theme. Where do you abide? Come and see. And they abode with him that day. Abide, abide, abide, abide, abide. 5 times in 8 verses. Abiding is where discipleship begins. They decided to abide with Jesus. And what did they do? They abode with him one afternoon. You can only abide one day at a time. You can't do tomorrow's abiding today or yesterday's abiding today. You can only choose to abide today. And they chose to abide, and they kept abiding. Discipleship begins with abiding. Discipleship continues with daily abiding. And discipleship will end with forever abiding. And the good news is when you come, Jesus will welcome you. I don't know how he's going to do it to you, but he says to Peter, "I'm going to call you the rock." He says to Nathanael, "Now there's a good man." What has Jesus said about you when you come to him? Or do you stop to listen to see what he has to say? Try that sometime in your prayer time. Say, "Jesus, what do you think of me?" You know, he thinks a lot better of you than you think of yourself. And he says, "If you'll hang out with me, you ain't seen nothing yet."
1: Back in the 60s, Cecil B. DeMille made a movie called The Greatest Story Ever Told. It's one of my favorites on the life of Jesus. There's a scene in that movie that I just want to describe to you where the disciples and Jesus have been on a day walk. They're on a dusty road. They haven't reached their destination yet, and so they pull off as the sun has gone down and the twilight's gathering. They pull off the road, and they sort of make a little bit of an encampment right underneath of a bridge that was part of the roadway. And they make a little campfire, and they're there, and Jesus is talking with them, and they're asking him questions and so on. And as the movie is rolling along, you see silhouetted against the twilight sky, you see a figure of another person coming along a little bit late in their travels. They come along, and they come across the bridge. And as they're going across the bridge, this person smells the odor of the campfire coming up and stops on the bridge. You see the person silhouetted there. And then the person cocks an ear down to listen to the conversation that's going on. And apparently, he decides that that's a neat conversation. And he also decides, "I'm not going to get to my destination tonight, so I think maybe I'll just stay here also." And so he sort of finds his way off the bridge. And the next morning, as they're getting up and getting ready to go, this guy, he's sort of a shorter fella, young man. He's off to one side, stuffing his overcoat into a little bag so that he can be ready to walk, and the disciples and Jesus get back on the road again. And as they're getting up onto the road, this little guy, he kind of tags onto the end of the line, and one of the disciples says to him, "I saw you coming in last night in the middle of the night. I saw you. What do you want? And I love the scene because the young guy looks at Jesus and he says, "Last night I heard what he said. And I liked it. And if he's going to say anything else, I want to hear it." And Jesus looks at him and he says, "Come, walk with me." And all of a sudden, this little guy gets pulled to the front of the line, and the rest of the disciples are kind of like going, "Whoa." And then Jesus begins.

He ends leading the way, and he's got these large, long strides, and the gentle desert breezes are blowing his hair and his robe sort of back, and the young little guy, he's like I said, he's not very big, and so he's having to kind of double step in order to keep up with Jesus' long strides, and Jesus looks at him, and he says, "What's your name?" as they're walking, and the little guy says, "Well, my name is James. They call me Little James because I'm the youngest." He doesn't mention that he's also the shortest, but anyway, he says, "They call me Little James," and Jesus says, "I like that." And then James says to him, "What's your name?" And Jesus says, "Well, Jesus." And James says, "That's a good name." And Jesus smiles at him and he says, "Thank you." But I like the scene because Jesus is so welcoming. He's so inviting. He's so engaging. As Gary pointed out a few moments ago, there in John 1:35, let me get to that screen with you. John the Baptist is there by the river. He's with two of his disciples. And when he sees Jesus passing by, he says to his two disciples, "Look, there goes the Lamb of God." And when those two disciples heard him say this, they followed Jesus. They followed him. I like the way Gary pictured them. They're sort of intimidated, but they're really motivated at the same time. They want to connect with him, but they're a little bit awed. I mean, if this is the Lamb of God, and we heard that voice a few minutes ago and all of that, or a few days ago, whatever. And so they're kind of like, as Gary was talking, I could see these guys. They're looking at each other, and they're trying to catch up, and Jesus is walking along, like, unmindful of them, and maybe kind of like kids who play that game, red light, green light. Do you remember that? Red light, green light, red light, green light, green light. So here they're going, and Jesus is walking, green light, and all of a sudden Jesus stops and turns around. Oh, red light. And they almost stumble over each other because he's caught them, as Gary said. And he says to them, "You know, what are you guys looking for?" And they say, "Well, where do you live?" "Where do you live?" And Jesus says, "Come and see." Isn't that cool? Turning around, he saw them following. "What do you want?" They said, "Teacher, where are you staying?" And that puts me in mind of something. Where does he live? Where did he live? Once Jesus started his public ministry, he was a wayfarer. You know, he didn't have a place. You know, his lodging was always as an invited guest somewhere. You remember how he said in Luke chapter 9, verse 58, "Foxes have dens to live in, birds have nests, but I have no earthly home." On earth, Jesus stays where he's invited. He is the guest of people who have chosen to be hospitable. They may have been strangers, but as they invite him in, they become friends. You can be sure of that. Think about it. When he was in Capernaum, he stayed with Peter in Peter's house. When he was in Bethany, he stayed with Lazarus, Mary, and Martha in their place. When they had the upper room supper, it was in the home of a host who had made his room available, because Jesus doesn't have a place. When he goes to Jericho, he asks Zacchaeus if he can come hang out at his house, because he doesn't have a place. And you remember the church leaders said, as he said, "Can I go hang out with you, Zacchaeus?" The church leaders looked at each other, and they sort of mumbled behind their hands, "He's going to be a guest of a sinner." Isn't that wonderful? If that wasn't true, I would have no hope. Isn't that wonderful? They thought they were sort of putting him down. He's going to be the guest of a sinner. It's probably one of the most beautiful things in Scripture, that this man is willing to be the guest of sinners. That's good news to me. Awful good news. Is he your guest? You know, in Revelation it says he stands at the door and knocks. Why? Because he's a gentleman. He doesn't go where he's not invited. So he's been knocking at my heart's door. He's been knocking at your heart's door. He knocks every day. And it's our privilege to invite him in. "Yes, please. Oh, yes, please. Thank you for knocking. Thank you for coming.

My place. If you're going to say something, I want to hear it. Kind of like little James, right? Come, he says to those first two, and you will see. So they went and they saw where he was staying, and they spent that day with him, and it was about 4 o'clock in the afternoon. They spent the rest of the day with him. Can you imagine in your, you know, just try to picture in your mind what went on that day. I don't know where he was staying. He was a guest of somebody. They had a guest house, perhaps, a little guest room, I don't know. And then and these disciples, these first two, they get to hang out with him that day. And they sit down, perhaps, in that room, and Jesus says, okay, so what's on your mind? And they look at each other, and they look at him, and they say, forget what's on our mind. We want to know what's on your mind. And then can you imagine Jesus talking to them? Well, I don't know what he said, but you know, do you remember the two on the road to Emmaus? Remember that conversation? It says that he showed them from Scripture, beginning with Moses and all the prophets, he showed them from Scripture all the things concerning himself. Wouldn't that make sense? That might be something he might have talked to those two about? They go, what's on your mind? He says, well, you know what's on my mind? I've been thinking a lot about Scripture lately. I'm particularly interested in some of the prophets, Moses for one. And then he begins showing them in Scripture, perhaps, all the things concerning himself. And do you remember the two on the road to Emmaus? They were blown away. Now, this is interesting because the Jews of Christ's day were really into prophecy. And the reason they were so into prophecy was because they thought prophecy pointed to them to soon become the rulers of the world. And they loved prophecy. They had prophecy seminars. Now, here's the ironic thing. Even though they were big on prophecy, they hadn't seen Jesus in prophecy. Wouldn't that be tragic to miss Jesus in prophecy? Wouldn't that be tragic? Wouldn't it be tragic to be so busy pointing out who the beast is that you forget who the Savior is? Wouldn't it be tragic to be so up on Antichrist that you don't have any time for Christ? That would be tragic. There's two on the road to Emmaus. Jesus shows them all the things concerning himself. And they say to him, this is unbelievable. We've never seen Christ in Scripture. You remember, he had said to them when he first caught up to them, why are you so sad? And they said, well, because they killed Jesus. And then he says, oh, really? They killed Jesus? Tell me about it. What happened to him? So they tell Jesus what happened to Jesus. And when they get done, they say, and here's the worst part of the whole deal. We thought he was the Messiah. So that's why we're so bummed out. And Jesus said, you idiots. You might not think he said that, but in the King James it says he said, you fools, and I think fools are first cousins to idiots, don't you? Yeah, so he says, you idiots, or he says, you fools, and they say, why are you calling us fool? And he says, because everything that you just got done telling me that happened to Jesus is prophesied in Scripture as to have happened to the Messiah. So there you go. He is the Messiah. And they said, no way. And then he shows them, and they get to their house, and they say, stay the night, and they sit down. And then it says, as they began to eat and he had the prayer for the food, they realized who he was, and he vanished. I have a hunch that there was something very similar going on with these two first comers, the first responders, as he's showing them the stuff, because they get convinced who he is. They become convinced who he is. And they can't keep quiet. Uncontainable excitement. So here's what happens. First thing Andrew did, he was one of them, was he went and found his brother Simon, and he told him, we have found the Messiah, that is the Christ. You can be sure that Jesus must have been talking to them about the prophecies and so on. We found him. We found him, he says. And then it says that he, that's Andrew, brought his brother Simon to Jesus. What happens the very next day? Jesus decides to leave for Galilee. He finds Philip there. I like Gary's idea of Jesus finding Philip, and I like the idea that he wants to find you and me too. And he says to Philip, follow me. Follow me. Jesus is interested in choosing you. He's interested in choosing me. Now what happens? Notice the connection here. See, each time someone is brought to Jesus, they can't keep quiet, and they have to tell somebody else.
You see that?

0: So what's Philip do? He's just chosen Philip. Come join us. Philip goes, oh, wow, I'd love to, but could you just hang on for a minute? There's somebody I want to go talk to about this deal. There's somebody else I'd like to get in on this thing. So Philip finds Nathanael, and he tells him, we have found the one Moses wrote about in the law and about whom the prophets also wrote, Jesus of Nazareth, the son of Joseph. And as Gary mentioned, Nathanael says, are you kidding me? Nazareth? That hell hole? That dive? That podunk or paducah? Are you kidding? Nazareth? Can anything good come from there? And notice there's the phrase again. What does Philip say? Come and see. Come check it out for yourself. Come and see. Have you noticed the pattern here? Come and see, and then go and tell. See it? Come and see, go and tell. Andrew comes to see Jesus, he goes to tell Peter, right? Philip comes to see Jesus, he goes to tell Nathanael. Remember the woman at the well? We're going to talk about her later this week, the woman at the well. She comes and sees Jesus. What's the next thing she does? She goes and tells the town. Come and see, go and tell. Remember the tomb angels, at the tomb of Jesus, Joseph of Arimathea's tomb, Sunday morning. Women come to the tomb. First, they're the first responders on resurrection morning. And the two angels, they say, what are you here for? They say, well, we're looking for the body of Jesus. And they say, well, and they open, you know, they show the stones rolled away. They go, come and see. There's that phrase again, come and see. And the ladies go in. And what do? They go and tell. You see this thing? Come and see. Go and tell. Come and see. Go and tell. Well, Elder Keyes talked about the fact that we have a revival ministry, and we've had the privilege of being at several of the churches here in Arizona. Myself and my wife Margie, who's with our grandson right now, and sends a greetings to anybody who she's not going to get to see, and says, please give me grace and don't hold this sin against my charge that I'm hanging out with my grandson instead of being there with Lee and you. But Margie and I, Gary and Marilyn, have been partners with us in this, and I have a brother-in-law, Bo Fuller, and his wife Mary that have been partners with us in this. And as we go around, the seminar that we love to give most is called the All About Jesus Revival Seminar. And in the revival seminar about Jesus, we talk about a stool. We talk about a stool. I'm going to skip that verse. We talk about a stool that we use as a symbol of relationship. We say this is the relationship with Jesus stool. You notice it has three legs on it. All right, the first leg of that stool, these are the building blocks of how you get to know, develop, maintain, nurture a personal relationship with Jesus, relationship stool. First one's Bible study, but it's not Bible study to prove things. It's Bible study to get to know Jesus better, because this is a relationship with Jesus. So we're looking to meet him. We're going to read about him. We're going to seek him in his word. All right, that's the first one. Second one is prayer. But because this is a relationship with Jesus stool, it's not prayer to get answers. It's not prayer to claim promises. It's not prayer to get out of trouble. It's not emergency 911 call kind of prayer. It's prayer for the purpose of communication. And then after we have spent time with him, see, that's the come and see. We have been looking at him in his word. We have been talking with him through prayer and communicating with him. Come and see. Then the third leg of that relationship stool is share. Go and tell. Spell over to others. But what are we spelling over? We're not spelling over convincing arguments and proof texts. We are spelling over what Jesus means to us and what we are discovering he feels, you know, about us and what we feel about him. We're spilling over about him. That's what we're spilling over about. Oh, I was just hanging out with him, and I got to tell you how awesome it is to be friends with a guy like that. Remember last night, don't forget who he is, and he wants to be friends with you and me. This is not this abiding stuff. That's the three-legged stool is just another name for abiding. Gary was talking about the abiding and how that word just keeps popping up, abide, abide, abide. It's about the relationship that we cultivate and nurture and maintain with Jesus daily. And you know what? It's not new stuff. It's not new stuff. It goes all the way back to the sanctuary.
1: When we look at the sanctuary,

The tabernacle is God's house. It's where he lives. His glory is there. And look at the holy place as if it's God's living room. It's a big room with a curtain dividing it in two. That holy place is where God lives, and we can live in that room with him, except he's behind a curtain because he's a little too bright for us right now. God's glory is lethal to darkness. Have you noticed the light always puts out the dark? The dark never puts out the light. It's impossible. And if we have any darkness in us and God's pure light shines on us, it wipes us out. So God's behind a curtain. But that curtain, that veil, is not a bearing wall. It's one room with a room divider. Now, how do we get into that room? How do we get into God's living room? We have to go through the cross, through the altar of sacrifice. What do we receive at the cross? We receive justification. We receive forgiveness. Total, complete, instant, final forgiveness. And we don't just receive ordinary forgiveness. We receive super forgiveness. Because you're not considered a forgiven liar or a forgiven adulterer or a forgiven thief. When you have been forgiven at the cross, at the altar, you are treated by God as if you have never sinned. That's forgiveness. You're never going to see those sins again. And after passing through the altar, next comes the laver. The laver is for washing, baptism, cleaning us up. Are we a mess? If we got into God's living room without getting cleaned up, we'd wreck the place, wouldn't we? We'd get soil all over things, and we'd stink up the house. So the laver represents cleansing. We're forgiven, and we're cleansed. God doesn't hold us at arm's length until we're cleaned up. He draws us in order to clean us up. He doesn't wait to clean us up before he loves us. He loves us enough to clean us up. He invites us into forgiveness. He invites us into cleansing, restoration. And his cleansing is primarily on the inside, because Jesus said, if you get the inside clean, the outside will take care of itself, right? I don't know. You can think about that, the fact that why do we get dirty? Forget rolling in the mud. You're just living life. But we start to smell because stuff on the inside comes out through our pores, right? I don't think that's going to happen in heaven. Right? I don't think there will be any junk coming out. He wants to clean up the inside so it doesn't ooze out and make us stink. And we feel so much better when we get cleaned up, don't we? You're all dirty from living in Phoenix and working outside in the afternoon in the summer, and you feel sticky, and you come inside and you take a shower and you feel so much better. God wants to forgive us and he wants to clean us up. And by the way, who does the cleaning? We don't clean ourselves up. He cleans us up. And then we get to move into God's living room. We get to dwell in his house with him. What do we find in God's living room? First of all, he always leaves the light on for us, right? Like Motel 6, we'll leave the light on for you. Those lamps burn continually, the Bible says. There's always the Holy Spirit, enlightenment, direction. We're no longer in the dark. We get to live in the light. Jesus is the light shining through the Holy Spirit. That's on the left. When we get in the living room, we look to the right. The table is always set. There's always food on the table. You don't have to wait for dinner time. Spiritual nourishment is always there. My mother-in-law, I got the world's greatest mother-in-law, but she's into food. There is always food. Food. Too much food. But that's good. We all have places we like to go where there's lots of food. I miss sweet tomatoes. You know, I could have all I wanted. All that food. Didn't need all that food, but he always leaves the light on for us. The food is always on the table. And the conversation is always in progress. That incense going up in front of the veil from the altar of incense. That's our conversation with God. We don't have to wait for some special place and take a pilgrimage or some special day of a festival or some special event in order to have the light and the food and the conversation. It's always going on. We get to be forgiven and cleansed and move in with God. Like Paul says, even though we're still here, we're already there.
While our feet are in the world, we

0: can be sitting in heavenly places with Jesus Christ. And think about the veil. The veil is not there because God wants to be distant from us. The veil is there because God wants to be as close as possible without wiping us out. Have you ever gone camping in a two-room tent? My wife and I, a long time ago, we bought this tent at Costco. It's the size of Montana, you know, and it's a two-room tent. And if you camp in a two-room tent, you have visual privacy, but you have no audio privacy. Isn't that right? You do not have audible privacy. Every sound is heard. And that's the cool thing. We're in God's living room with Him, abiding with Him. He is on the other side of the curtain, so we are visually separated, but you can talk openly as if that curtain wasn't even there. What is the problem with sin? The original sin was not bad behavior. The original sin is we broke up with God and stopped abiding with Him and went to abide with an imposter, who, by the way, can't give us life. That's why sin results in death. Not because God kills sinners, but we ran off with someone who can't give us life. And the sanctuary is all about how we get invited home, forgiven, cleaned up, move in with God, where we abide with Him now. Someday it'll be face to face. Right now, there's not the visual, but we are living in God's presence almost as fully as we will in heaven. Because through the Holy Spirit, that conversation goes through that veil.
1: First time I heard Gary share that, I felt like the two on the road to Emmaus going, are you kidding? You got that out of that? I have never gotten that out of that before. That is so awesome. The light is on. The table is set. The conversation is always going. God's not hiding behind the veil. He uses the veil so He can get as close as possible to us because we can't see Him without getting consumed. Hasn't that? What a picture of God. What a friendly God. I'm right over here. Maybe He even does like hand shadows on the back side of the veil to us. Like, you know, I love you. Pretty cool. Well, it makes you want to talk about what a good friend you have in Jesus. You know the song, What a Friend We Have in Jesus. You want to talk. You become contagious. And that's the definition for witnessing. It's what Jesus means to you. That's the definition for witnessing. You don't prove things to people. If you get into a witnessing mode that is all about proving from Scripture what's right and what's not right, that just creates resistance. People don't, you know, you've heard the expression, a man convinced against his will is of the same opinion still. But if you share with people what Jesus means to you and what you're discovering you mean to Jesus, and you talk to them about the fresh evidence you have day by day of His activity in your life and the interactions you're having with that guy, don't forget who he is, when you tell people about that, they get excited. That's contagious. And they don't say, let me go talk to my pastor and find a proof text to give you to answer the one you just gave me. No, they say, so tell me more about this friendship. How do you become friends with Jesus? That's what witnessing is all about. And that's what these guys are doing in these first responders. They are coming and seeing, and they're going and telling. I said something about that being what witnessing was all about one time in a presentation I was giving in a church, and there was about a 35 or 40-year-old young guy with a family, and I had said, witnessing is about what Jesus means to you, and that changes people, and they don't want to argue with you. And he shouted out right from where he sat, you got that right, he said. 18 years on crack. When I tell people what Jesus did to set me free, they don't want to argue with me. They want to know my Jesus. And I thought, that's a good testimony. Good stuff. Well, when Jesus sees Nathanael approaching, he says, here's a true Israelite. Nathanael says, how did you know me? I think maybe I had that on the screen. Yeah, okay. How did you know me? Nathanael said, Jesus answered, well, I saw you while you were still under the fig tree before Philip called you. And then I love what happens next. Let's see if it's here. after I got

About that, let me go back one. Looks like I left the verse off on the screen for you, but I'm going to give it to you next. Gary already gave it to you anyway. So when Jesus says, I saw you, when you're under the fig tree, then Nathanael says, wow, you've got to be the Son of God. And Jesus says, are you kidding me? You're an easy sell. All I had to do was tell you what you were doing and where you were, and you believe I'm the Son of God? This is going to be great, because I've got news for you. I tell you the truth. You're going to see way more than that. You're going to see heaven opening. You're going to see the angels of God ascending and descending on the Son of Man. Basically, what Jesus is saying is, Nathanael, you're going to see things from a cosmic point of view. You're going to get a big picture. You're not going to be hung up by this little myopic picture, this little myopic vision that focuses on the pandemic and all the things that the media wants you to focus on. You're going to get a bigger picture than that, much bigger picture than that. You're not going to be worried about the world crisis and whether the economy is going down the drain and whether superinflation is coming on and whether the Democrats or the Republicans are going to kill each other. You're not going to be worried about that. You're not going to be worried about whether there's going to be a shooting going on here or there. Get the big picture, Nathanael. I'm here to tell you, you're going to see way better stuff than that. Don't be sidetracked with the small stuff. You are not meant to be on this planet anyway. You're just passing through. You're strangers. You're like Abraham. You're heading for a city whose builder and maker is God. Right now, Nathanael, you're just in the foyer. You're just in the waiting room. You don't need to be worried and absorbed and anxious about the here and now, because if you'll keep your eyes on me, I'm telling you, we've got this. I have a friend, Buddy Hotelling, musician and dentist, and he tells me this. He says, when I read through the Bible, there's two things that jump out at me more than anything else. The first one is God saying to me over and over and over again in Scripture, I love you very much. First thing jumps out of Scripture. Second thing that jumps out of Scripture to me, he said, is God says to me, and I've got this. I've got this. So, what's Jesus saying to Nathanael? Don't focus on the here and now. Focus on the big picture. Hang with me. We're going to see things. We're going to do things. It's just going to blow your mind. You aren't going to believe. You ain't seen nothing yet. So, maybe you've seen the t-shirt. Normal is not returning. Jesus is. Yeah. And so what is Jesus saying to Nathanael? Get your focus on what matters. Get your focus. Nathanael, you're going to know peace that passes understanding. You're going to know guidance. You're going to know wisdom. You're going to be partners with God on the greatest rescue mission that's ever been embarked upon. He's saying this to you and to me as well. You're going to see people's lives change, not just for here, but forever. You're going to see impossible things happen. You're going to see miracle after miracle. You're going to see gift after gift, blessing upon blessing, favor upon favor. You're going to see hell's gates crumbling. You're going to see Satan fall like lightning. You're going to see heaven's victory banner planted on the summit of once occupied enemy territory. But we're going to take it. We're going to take it for heaven. We're going to take it for the J team. We're going to take it for eternity. Oh, Nathanael, you're going to see way greater things than these. And it hasn't changed in 2,000 years. If we will come to Jesus, if we will abide with him, we will have something to go and tell, because we came and saw. Makes you just kind of want to stand amazed.

Lord Jesus. In a breath, you could drive us to our knees, but you invite. Come and see. Come and see for yourself. And we are amazed by you. Today we've heard what you had to say, and we liked it. If you're going to say more, we want to hear it, Jesus. In your name and for your sake, and all God's kids said, amen.

0: 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My name is Luke Skelton, and I want to thank you for watching our channel. 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